requires constant maintenance. Brand is an icon. Besides the catalog, he's written a shelf full of books on a panoply of topics. I've known him for more than 40 years. In 1968, he worked behind the scenes of what became known as the mother of all demos, which introduced a modern computer interface to the world. He was a godfather-like presence in the first years of Wired. Brand is the living connection between computing's counterculture roots and the modern world, where his voice still resonates. Last fall, I visited Brand and his wife, Ryan Filon, at their home, a former horse farm in Petaluma, 40 miles north of San Francisco. The property looks out on an expanse of brown marshes, the Petaluma River, and off to the east, a low horizon of green rolling hills. On a small hill are three buildings with white siding and stately green roofs. The couple lives in one of those buildings, an updated farmhouse that's more than a century old. Another resurrected building, a former schoolhouse, contains Brand's book-lined workspace. But it was the third structure, tucked between these two, that interested me. This house was just being completed. As we sat on the wooden porch of the new structure, Brand and Filon explained to me that it had been speedily but thoughtfully constructed to accommodate Brand as he copes with age and illness. Brand is a world-class pragmatist and a philosopher of structures. He once wrote a book called How Buildings Learn, about how homes and commercial properties evolve over time. This bespoke house, essentially an inhabitable prosthetic, struck me as an expression of Brand and Filon's whole earthish strategy for playing the losing hand that biology deals us. In 2020, the pair had told me about their decision to forego intubation should one of them contract COVID and require a ventilator. I sense that clear-eyed lack of sentiment at play here, too, and wonder how Brand and Filon, who is a co-founder and executive director of Revive and Restore, a biotech nonprofit devoted to wildlife conservation, were designing this phase of life. As I returned for multiple visits, I found that neither Brand nor Filon see the new house as a way of coping with decline. They view it as an extension of their romance. It was February when I drove back to Petaluma from San Francisco, punching a code into a gate off the highway and heading down an unpaved road past a cow pasture and over some railroad tracks until marshlands unfolded before me. Filon and her Labrador retriever greeted me, and we walked up a hill to the houses. The new building, they call it their studio, was nearly finished, and she and Brand entered it with me. She warned that he might only be good for half an hour or so. The conversation ended up going for more than 90 minutes, with the topic exhausted before Brand was. We cluster into a small living space with a sofa and chair. A stack of books is on a side table. Filon explains that her main goal was to prevent their home life from collapsing under the demands of caregiving. I wanted to ensure that throughout his ordeal with his illness, that he would have agency and that I would have agency, that I wouldn't feel like I was the nursemaid when I want to be his wife, she says. We do a walkthrough of the studio, all 715 square feet of it. Off of the living space, under an arch, is a motorized bed. There are no rails, and it looks like nothing like hospital equipment. Brian grabs a remote and playfully shows me how it rises and kneels. The kitchen counters are lower than usual to accommodate Brian if he ever needs a wheelchair. The bathroom is the space that's most optimized for accessibility. The shower has no enclosure, making it easy to enter and exit. And there's a deep Japanese-style tub with a folding seat that doubles as a step into the basin. We settle into the living area, and the conversation drifts to managing the very final stage of life. Filon and Brand discuss the ethics of taking the cocktail for a graceful farewell.
The couple has given it a lot of thought. Villon makes it clear that she doesn't see the house as a staging area for such an exit. For the time being, there's no need, and we return to the subject of the house we're sitting in. We discuss the planning, the strategy, the architect, the contractors. I say I'd like to talk to those contractors, and Villon gives me the name of a father and son team, Steve and Wes Coffin. I tell her that's a little weird. We never thought about that, says Villon. Pause. It's a wee grim. But Brand is delighted. This is the nicest coffin, he crows. Woohoo! The story of this Petaluma studio begins a half century ago when Patty Villon, a recent graduate of UC Berkeley, applied for a job at the Whole Earth Organization, which at the time was a loose confederation of projects, including the catalog and a quarterly magazine. She began using her middle name Ryan years later. It was a better fit for her get-shit-done personality. As she recounts this, Bran interrupts. I hired her because I was in love with her, he says. No, you didn't, she says. She was basically jail bait at that point, Bran jokes. Villon was 25 and Bran was 39. Early in their relationship, Villon had returned to her apartment from a ballet class and suddenly felt debilitating pain in her abdomen. Bran rushed over and took her to the hospital. She was hustled into surgery for a burst ovarian cyst. As John Markoff describes it in his Bran biography, Whole Earth, when she came out of the operating room, Bran greeted her with a pillow he had recovered from her apartment. That's when she knew this guy's a keeper, Villon told Markoff. The pair had already discovered a shared zeal for unusual homes and big projects. In 1982, they impulsively paid $8,000 for the bones of a dilapidated wooden tugboat. The wood was so rotten, you could grab handfuls of the bulwarks with your bare hands. Bran wrote in How Buildings Learn, the tugboat, named Myron, was built in 1912 in Coos Bay, Oregon, and after a long career of hauling cargo and pushing boats around, ended up moored on the Sausalito waterfront. Bran and Villon had heard about a local builder named Pete Rotondo and paddled a rowboat to his waterfront home to ask for help. Rotondo wasn't yet certified as an architect, but he led a crew that eventually rebuilt Myrin into an exquisite treasure with a varnished wood interior and a versatile kitchen. They moved into the tugboat, and in October 1983, they got married. The Myrin was its joyful home. The dining table came from a nearby vessel that Otis Redding had occupied. Legend has it that Redding wrote, sitting on the dock of the bay, on that surface. The living section toward the bow has ample bookshelves, two leather easy chairs, and a wood stove. Every New Year's Day, Bran and Villon cruised to San Francisco Bay and invited their neighbors to join. The waterfront was full of young couples like them. Lots of parties, people jumping off their boats into the water, lots of nudity, says Villon. There were drawbacks. A tugboat is a continued exercise in maintenance and patience. Their wood-paneled bedroom was in the pilot house, and they climbed an outside ladder to reach it. After a decade or so, with almost everybody who lives on houseboats, what do they crave? Land, Villon says. One day in 2005, Bran and Villon were sailing Myrin on the Petaluma River when they saw a beautiful property, a horse ranch just past the marshlands. It appeared to be abandoned. Stewart and I looked at this derelict-looking farmhouse and the big, huge hay barn falling in at the roof. And we both said, gosh, if we were ever going to buy a property, this is where we'd buy, right here on the river. At first, they couldn't figure out how to get to the property, let alone find the address. They spent a few weekends driving up Highway 101 and heading down dusty private driveways. Finally, they found the dirt road that led to the farm. It was owned by a woman who shared the deed with her siblings. She did not seem eager to sell. Bran gave her a copy of his book, How Buildings Learn,
and eventually she softened. She bought out her siblings, and in 2005, Brandon Fillon took over. They hired the Coffins to renovate the farmhouse. There was no foundation, says Steve Coffin, the dad. When they opened up the walls, they found newspaper clippings from the 1890s. The couple then decided to make use of a guano-infested building on the property, the former schoolhouse. They used a crane to move it closer to the farmhouse. The first floor would become Brands' library, with a spiral staircase leading to a second-floor guest bedroom with 7.5-foot windows. The windows were the first on the West Coast to use Ornolux, a special glass that's detectable by birds. Fillon, after all, is an avid birder. She and Brand have spent a good part of the last 15 years in a genomic effort to revive the extinct passenger pigeon. For many years, Brand and Fillon continued living on her tugboat while spending weekends on land. Fillon cultivated an elaborate garden and roamed the property with her dog. Mostly, we have 50 acres of marsh, she says. During COVID, they moved full-time to Petaluma. A tugboat home, says Fillon, is not age-friendly. Brianne had been diagnosed with idiopathic pulmonary fibrosis, a chronic disease where scarring of the lungs leaves them stiffened and restricted. In his straightforward way, Brand describes his condition as progressive, incurable, and fatal. After diagnosis, for survival time is generally 3 to 5 years. Brand has long surpassed that, but he has steadily lost lung capacity. He's now down to about 20%. Early in 2024, Fillon began talking to Rotondo and the Coffins about what they might build if Brand needed help. The original thought was to add to the farmhouse, perhaps with a separate entrance for a caretaker. Issues with the septic tank, among other things, scuttled that plan. Then they lit on the idea of building in the gap between the house and the library. On the Marin, Brand and Fillon were accustomed to living spaces with an unusual flow. They'd have something similar with these buildings. At first, Fillon and Brand were vague about what this new house was for. They didn't understand exactly what they wanted, says Wes Coffin. Between them and the architect, it was, what was the actual use? They decided it would be the place where Brand could comfortably hang out along with Fillon. Later, if circumstances dictated, Brand might sleep there with his noisy oxygen apparatus. At some point, a caretaker might live there. Fillon did a lot of the planning while Brand wrote his maintenance book. I wanted it wheelchair accessible, she says. I wanted a really beautiful bathroom. And I wanted a bathtub for two. The bathroom's floor is angled so that water from the open shower spirals into a drain. It was designed with the idea that you have to be able to turn your wheelchair in a circle, says Rotondo. The Japanese-style tub is indeed large enough to fit two people. In October of 2024, Brand contracted pneumonia. It really laid me low, he says. When he and Fillon visited their longtime doctor, he sat them down and asked, do you want to die at home or in a hospital? Fillon urged the builders to speed up. They filed for permits in January of 2025 and got them within 60 days. Even so, Rotondo admits, we actually jump-started the construction a little bit, because Ryan was so anxious to get it done. As the house rose, Brand was under hospice care. When Rotondo came by, he was taken aback by Brand's appearance. Mentally, though, Brand was all there. His personality and his mental faculties were completely intact, says Rotondo, who is 77. We're both unwilling to bow to the inevitable, I guess. Brand rallied, and his status was upgraded to palliative care. Brand finds it comical that some billionaires believe they'll stay hungry and foolish forever. All these people who think they're extending their life are going to deal with all this. They're all going to die, says Brand. For now, though, he's thwarting his grim prognosis by working on his second book on maintenance. He was well enough to promote the first one and went on Ezra Klein's podcast.
He keeps a handwritten journal that logs every scrap of his food, a very Stuart Brandish pursuit. In April, Philon took me for a cruise on the Marine, and Bran felt well enough to come along. He sat contentedly on the bow and chatted as a two-man team piloted us under the Golden Gate Bridge. There won't be many more rides on the beloved tug, as the couple has put it up for sale. Maybe some billionaire will set aside dreams of immortality and find delight in the Sausalito Harbor. In the mornings, Bran and Philon head over to their new cottage. Ryan usually makes coffee, and Bran sits on the porch reading the New York Times, and often Wired, he says, or one of the many books he's working through. Then he'll go next door to his library, flick on his Mac, and surrounded by an epic collection of 2,000 books, get to work. He uses Scrivener to organize his project. In it, he has a list of sections that runs the height of his monitor. The first book covers solo ocean circumnavigation, gun stocks, motorcycles, and the power of YouTube tutorials. Part two will cover blacksmiths, early Xerox machines, the sea of plastic greenhouses in Spain, and how civilization keeps going. After the cruise, I visited the house one last time. Bran tells me that he's been into Emily Dickinson lately. I reply that working on this story had me thinking of a famous Dickinson poem. Does he know which one? I do, says Bran, and begins a paraphrase. I did not wait for death. He kindly waited for me, and so it goes. Bran then says he has a poem of his own. It came to me when I was realizing I probably don't want, like Steve Jobs, to have everybody in the room, he says. But I like to have Ryan there, and I'd be holding her hand. A life ends, a life goes on, he points to Philon, and that is sort of the real event. Anytime somebody dies, life goes on, and that's the river. That's my death poem. Philon is not happy at the conversation's turn. I gotta say something for the record. It's not a death house, she says, raising her voice. Bran begins to say something, but Philon cuts him off. It's not, sweetie, she says, and then turns to me. It's about the quality of life. It's the quality of life. It's very important because, just because. There, she said it. And now she relaxes. Come see the bathroom, she offers. Love and pragmatism to the very end. Stephen Levy is Wired's editor-at-large. He writes the weekly newsletter, Back Channel. The next article is entitled, Her Brain Was Broken. It was fixed with sound, not a scalpel. Emily Mullen, source Wired. Erin McNulty had been missing for weeks when her mother, Linda, sat down on a chair in her living room, exhausted. Linda had put in her usual seven-day work week at the antique shop she runs near Burlington, Vermont. She'd spent her free evenings driving around trying to track down her daughter, Erin, 45 at the time, had been using methamphetamine for years. Her substance use started in high school, first alcohol, then marijuana, and eventually heroin. Erin's brother used heroin, too. When Linda found out, she started driving her kids to a methadone clinic 3 hours away in Massachusetts. The methadone helped, but it made Erin feel tired all the time, so she started using cocaine to stay awake. There were stretches of sobriety. She had her daughter during one of them in 2008. The family took trips to the Great Escape Water Park in New York and Hampton Beach in New Hampshire. There were also several overdoses and attempts at rehab. Eventually, Erin switched to Suboxone and stopped using heroin. But when a friend introduced her to meth, Linda says Erin was gone. Linda turned on the TV and was flipping through the channels when a 60-minute segment caught her attention. It was early 2024, and the show focused on a procedure.
that might help people with substance use disorders. Linda immediately thought of her daughter. The procedure involved beaming ultrasound through the skull to treat the brain. Researchers at West Virginia University were testing it on people with Alzheimer's disease and addiction. The neurosurgeon behind the procedure, Ali Rezai, was a pioneer in the field of deep brain stimulation, which involves cutting into the skull to implant electrodes that can reach neurons deep in the brain. He was excited by the ability of ultrasound, the imaging tool best known for observing fetal development during pregnancy, to reach into the same brain structures without breaking the skin. There would be no drilling into the skull, no poking or prodding the brain's delicate tissue. The ultrasound could be delivered in 20 minutes, and patients could go home the same day. Linda couldn't believe what she was seeing on TV. She yelled out to her teenage granddaughter, Erin's child, to come watch. "Look at this doctor," she said. "They're fixing people." It didn't matter that the trial was happening more than 600 miles away. She was going to get Erin to West Virginia, but first she had to find her. Rezai, who was born in Iran, grew up in Los Angeles, and completed his neurosurgical training in New York, never expected to end up in West Virginia. "My colleague said, 'You're committing academic suicide,' he says. But Rezai saw an opportunity to pursue new treatments at the epicenter of the U.S. addiction crisis. Almost 45 million Americans meet the criteria for a substance use disorder. And although drug overdose deaths in the U.S. have been declining for the past 3 years, there were nearly 70,000 such deaths in 2025. West Virginia has the highest rate of overdose deaths in the country by population, more than double the national average. Over the course of his 30-year career, Rezai has carried out more than 3,000 deep brain stimulation surgeries. He stopped counting after that. He's used the approach to treat Parkinson's, severe obsessive compulsive disorder, traumatic brain injury, and more recently, opioid addiction. His first DBS operation during his medical residency at New York University in 1996 took a painstaking 16 hours. Dozens of computers were crammed into a basement room to record from the patient's brain. Rezai says they had to operate in the basement because of all the beeping, clicking, and whirring. Today, these devices can be implanted in a fraction of the time with just a few computers, but brain surgery is still brain surgery. The first attempts to harness ultrasound to treat the brain required brain surgery, too. In the 1950s, brothers William and Francis Fry built a system that could focus ultrasound beams into a single point, similar to how a magnifying glass can focus scattered sunlight. The whole apparatus took up two rooms, with the controls upstairs and the ultrasound probes coming through the ceiling. Ultrasound waves generate heat at high intensities, and the brothers used their system to burn pinprick-sized lesions in the brains of animals without damaging surrounding tissue. They did the same in patients with Parkinson's disease to destroy tiny portions of brain tissue responsible for abnormal movement. It relieved people's tremors, but the procedure never caught on because it required moving part of the skull. By the 1970s, the drug levodopa became commercially available to treat Parkinson's, making surgery an unnecessary risk. Modern focus ultrasound machines can emit dozens of beams from different angles through an intact skull. When electric voltage hits their piezoelectric crystals, they vibrate rapidly, producing high-frequency sound waves. With the click of a mouse, the waves can be targeted to a spot in the body with millimeter precision. On their own, individual beams don't produce enough energy to affect the bone or tissue they pass through.
But when they converge into a single point at the targeted depth, they reach their maximum intensity. High-intensity ultrasound, like what the Fry brothers used, is already approved to treat a handful of conditions, including uterine fibroids, certain kinds of prostate cancer, and symptoms of Parkinson's that can't be treated with drugs. But ultrasound can also be delivered in low intensities to alter neural activity in the brain. The ability to get deep into the brain without holes or incisions is why Raze and others are so excited about ultrasound. Other types of non-invasive stimulation, such as transcranial magnetic stimulation, only breach the outer layers of the brain. They can't penetrate the nucleus accumbens, the pea-sized part of the brain Raze is targeting for addiction. Raze wanted to see if focus ultrasound could. In 2021, with permission from the Food and Drug Administration, Raze and his team at WVU launched an exploratory trial to test the safety of focused ultrasound in volunteers with addiction. They used an FDA-approved machine designed to emit high-intensity waves but turned the power way down, starting off with a low dose and gradually increasing it. Raze had no idea how long the effects of a one-time ultrasound procedure might last. Almost immediately, the approach showed promise. The cravings went down live on the table, he says. The volunteers started to report feeling, well, different. With the TV segment on Raze occupying her thoughts, Linda intensified her efforts to find Erin. A few days later, Linda found her in a hotel in downtown Burlington. Erin had been staying with an ex-boyfriend. She was in pretty rough condition, Linda says. She brought Erin home to their house in the country and told her about the study. Erin watched the video over and over. She felt hopeful, but she was also scared. She had experienced anxiety and depression for much of her life, and drugs were a way to cope. She felt her most normal when she was taking drugs, which is what kept her using. It absolutely took over, Erin says. I couldn't get out of it. The drive to get meth overrode everything else in her life, including being a mother and putting a roof over her head. She wanted to get better, but she couldn't imagine not doing meth anymore. Linda was convinced that Razi's study was her daughter's way out. To be considered, Erin needed to be in active treatment within the WVU medicine system. Linda planned to fly with her daughter and granddaughter to Pittsburgh, the closest major airport to Morgantown, and drive the rest of the way, about an hour and a half. But it took three tries to get Erin on the plane. Their first flight was early in the morning, and they didn't make it to the airport on time. During the second attempt, they were waiting to board the plane when Erin said she had to use the bathroom. Instead, she walked out of the airport. The third time, Erin's daughter held her hand during boarding and didn't let go. They made it to Morgantown, and in April 2024, Erin checked into the Center for Hope and Healing, a residential treatment facility affiliated with WVU, which was recruiting for Raze's study. When her mother and daughter left, Erin was miserable. I wanted this, and I knew it was the answer, but still, there was a part of me that wasn't comfortable with even the thought of being without my drug of choice, she says. I just thought my life was going to be over. She was only at Hope and Healing for a week when her cravings got so intense that she left. She eventually came back to the treatment center. From their home in Vermont, Linda and her granddaughter made calls and sent emails to the WVU team, pleading with them to accept Erin into the ultrasound trial. My mom wants this procedure more than anything, Erin's daughter wrote in an email to Raze in September 2024. She cannot live without this.
Eventually, Erin was stable enough to join the study. By October, she was lying in an MRI machine, anticipating a blast of ultrasound. Razay's team explained the risk involved in the procedure, including potential dizziness, headaches, and brain hemorrhage, and that Erin might land in the placebo group and not receive a real treatment at all. Erin agreed to all of it. Here can scatter ultrasound waves, potentially dulling the treatment effect, so she needed to shave her head as part of the protocol. She hesitated at first, but ultimately decided it would be worth it. As Erin lay on the MRI table, Razay and his team showed her pictures of drugs she used in the past, heroin, fentanyl, methamphetamine, and benzos, chosen by the research team to trigger her specific cravings. "We want to put them in the maximum pathological state," Razay explains. "That's why we show these pictures. It's called priming." With every image, he asks Erin to rate her craving level for that substance on a scale from 0 to 10. A frame held Erin's head in place under a helmet-shaped transducer as researchers went through the motions of delivering the ultrasound. She didn't know it, but she had been assigned to receive the sham, a fake treatment meant to serve as a control so that researchers could evaluate how well the ultrasound was working. Razay and the team checked her cravings again. They were still high. Afterward, she stayed positive. She wanted to believe that she had received the procedure she's been waiting so long for, but the cravings came back, and a few weeks later, she was using meth again. She was desperate to get better and went back to Hope and Healing. 3 months later, she received a call. She learned she had received a sham treatment and was being invited back to get the real thing. It was a happy moment for Erin. She was still hopeful that the procedure would help her. In January of 2025, she was back under the MRI machine, head shaved again. Erin was ready. The machine's motorized table slid her inside the scanner, and Razay showed her the images again. Ultrasound waves can warm up the skull, so the team monitored temperature changes in her brain tissue on the MRI. This time, researchers beamed the ultrasound to her nucleus accumbens, roughly 8 centimeters from the top of her head. Highly addictive drugs like meth and opiates flood the nucleus accumbens with the feel-good neurotransmitter dopamine. Over time, the brain gets used to these surges and needs more of the addictive substance to get the same effects. This part of the brain involved in reward gets dysregulated and hypersensitized. It's always front and center, seeking the dopamine high, Razay says. The ultrasound would attempt to reset her nucleus accumbens and break the connection her brain had made to meth. While she was still in the machine, Erin's cravings dropped off. She was no longer connecting with the images of drugs. The procedure was all over in 20 minutes. Erin moved to a sober living home, and in the following months, Razay and his team periodically tracked her craving levels through a mobile app and took urine samples to test for drug use. She saw people using drugs on the bus and on the street, but it didn't faze her. It was like a switch in her brain had been turned off. Razay and his team have now performed focus ultrasound on 47 people with substance use disorders as part of ongoing trials. In the first 20 participants, who all knew they were receiving ultrasound, the team observed a more than 90% reduction in self-reported cravings and an 80% reduction in positive urine tests. Data from the randomized control trial, which Erin was part of, is still being analyzed, but Razay says they are seeing consistent results. The WVU protocol is now being adopted by other medical centers, with trial sites in Baltimore, Florida, and New York, as well as internationally.
Razi's group is also testing the approach for binge eating disorder, and he wants to adapt it for use in dogs with anxiety. Although still highly experimental, focus ultrasound's ability to alter brain activity has captured the interest of Silicon Valley tech founders. Sam Altman's Merge Labs, Coinbase co-founder Fred Ursem's Nudge, Mary Lou Jepsen's OpenWater, and SanMai Technologies, backed by LinkedIn founder Reid Hoffman, are all aiming to miniaturize large ultrasound machines into wearable devices to treat a range of psychiatric and mood disorders without drugs or brain surgery, a potentially huge market. The Focus Ultrasound Foundation estimates that there are the interests of Silicon Valley tech founders. Sam Altman's Merge Labs, Coinbase co-founder Fred Ursem's Nudge, Mary Lou Jepsen's OpenWater, and SanMai Technologies, backed by LinkedIn founder Reid Hoffman, are all aiming to miniaturize large ultrasound.

There are over 100 device manufacturers and hundreds of ongoing clinical trials for different indications. Razay dreams of expanding access to focus ultrasound across West Virginia, performed by trained technicians rather than highly specialized neurosurgeons like himself. WVU is now testing a portable device on wheels that doesn't require a huge MRI machine, and researchers there are building an in-house device that resembles a salon hair dryer. Before focus ultrasound can become ubiquitous, researchers have a lot of questions to answer. One is what exactly focus ultrasound is doing to the brain. The leading theory is that ultrasound might be acting on certain cellular gatekeepers known as ion channels that allow sodium, potassium, and calcium into cells. Altering that flow changes how neurons fire, which can directly affect emotions and behavior. There's also the question of how much ultrasound is too much. Last year, about a month after Aaron's procedure, a 44-year-old volunteer in the WVU trial suffered a brain injury in the MRI machine. While researchers were increasing the ultrasound's intensity, the man suddenly became unresponsive. The procedure was immediately stopped. He regained consciousness 24 hours later and, over the next few weeks, became alert and attentive again, but experienced periodic confusion. He still struggles with memory issues. Scans show that the man suffered tiny hemorrhages just in and around his nucleus accumbens. The incident brought the trial to a halt for 8 months while Razay and the team consulted with their Data Safety Monitoring Board, the FDA, outside researchers, and the manufacturer of the ultrasound device, Israel-based Insigtech. Razay sent a letter describing the injury to a scientific journal, prompting a flurry of responses. The author said Razay's letter left out key safety details, such as the intensity level of the ultrasound, leaving the field in the dark about how the injury happened and what should be done to help prevent serious side effects in the future. Greg Fonzo, assistant professor of psychiatry and behavioral sciences at the University of Texas at Austin, describes the incident as a black mark on the field. Ultrasound can sometimes cause headaches or tingling at low intensities, but a brain injury is highly concerning, he says. Fonzo thinks the problem was that the machine used in the WVU trial was too powerful for what they were using it for. To make the system safer, Razay's group worked with Insigtech to add a mechanism that drops the power back down once it reaches a certain threshold. It would be like a car reducing speed automatically if the driver went over the speed limit. Another added safety feature turns the ultrasound off entirely if it's too high for too long. He described the safety mechanisms in a follow-up letter to the journal. This is one of the biggest gaps in research on focus ultrasound. There are no standard treatment parameters, and with dozens of companies in the space, devices operate at different frequencies and intensities. Many studies are early stage, and investigators are still trying to find the most effective and safest dosage. Fonzo, for instance, is using a small tabletop device to study focus ultrasound for depression, anxiety, and post-traumatic stress disorder. In a trial he ran at UT Austin, participants received low-intensity ultrasound once a day, 5 days a week, over the course of 3 weeks, similar to how transcranial magnetic stimulation is given. Razay says that regimen won't work for patients with substance use disorder since there's a risk of patients dropping out of treatment programs early. Requiring too many sessions increases the likelihood that patients won't come back to finish treatment. So Razay thinks a one-and-done approach is ideal for treating addiction.
Kim Butts Paul.

0: Kelly, a professor of radiology and electrical engineering at Stanford University, who wrote one of the responses to Rossi's letter, says the WVU team is operating at a mid-range level where less is known about the effects. She said it's possible that their approach is actually causing structural changes in the brain. Pauly is working on a research proposal to develop a system for monitoring skull and brain temperature to avoid serious side effects. Rossi says ultrasound is not a magic cure for addiction. Patients also need behavioral therapy as well as support during recovery. And a person's environment can make the difference in whether they maintain recovery. A few study participants who relapsed after getting ultrasound reported using drugs again, not because they were craving them, but because they were available and someone offered them. It's also unknown whether patients will need repeated ultrasound treatments. Erin stayed in West Virginia after her procedure. She got a job at Goodwill processing donations and rented an apartment. She became absorbed in decorating her bedroom to look like it's out of a magazine, a knack she acquired from working at the family antiques business. She took a course to become a peer support specialist for other people struggling with substance abuse. Erin felt like she was thriving. She liked living in a college town, taking public transportation, and working out regularly, but she was ready to go home. This past May, she moved back to Vermont with the help of her mom and daughter. Her hair has long since grown back, and Linda gushes about how Erin's outfits are always so put together. She's working at the antique shop and considering a job as an evening caregiver. She's living with her mother and daughter again, and her free time is spent chasing her 5 rambunctious golden doodles. Erin still has an exercise routine, too. Linda often finds her on a gazelle machine on her deck. She says that she doesn't think about drugs anymore and that she doesn't have the desire or cravings she once did. She feels like someone who has never used them. I never imagined it could be this good, Erin says. Her daughter is relieved to have her mom back. She doesn't have to worry anymore about where she is. The three of them don't talk about Erin's past drug use. They're focused on the present. Linda is convinced that the ultrasound procedure removed the cravings from her daughter's brain for good, a reboot, as Rossi calls it. Now, grandmother, daughter, and granddaughter are planning a beach trip to Maine. They can do that now. Plan for the future. The next article is entitled, How to Use AI with Your Privacy Intact, Andy Greenberg, Source Wired. If the tech industry sought to create a method of seducing users into sending their deepest, most sensitive secrets to a server in a faraway data center, it would be hard-pressed to create a better honeypot than an AI chatbot. OpenAI's ChatGPT, Anthropic's Claude, Google's Gemini, and their countless smaller competitors have become therapists, sounding boards, and virtual confession booths for millions of people around the world. Almost all of those AI models are set by default to collect and store that highly private data with, in many cases, no restrictions on how it's shared or sold, used to further train the tools, or hand it over to any lawsuit plaintiff or law enforcement agency that demands it through a legal process. You have this intelligent thing staring back at you, and you're basically telling it, one question at a time, every possible thing there is to know about your life, says Matt Green, a privacy and security-focused computer science professor at Johns Hopkins University. You're giving it this huge profile on you. A decade ago, text messages represented perhaps the most personal, sensitive data that most people share from their devices, says cryptographer and software developer Moxie Marlinspike. The surveillance dangers invited by unprotected texting are what pushed them in 2014 to create Signal, the end-to-end encrypted messenger now used by well over 100 million people. Now, he says, that critical point of privacy vulnerability has shifted to people's interactions with AI. Those same things I was concerned about with messaging are happening in the AI space, but several orders of magnitude more significantly, says Marlin Spike. People are integrating AI into their personal lives. They talk with it about their deepest insecurities, their finances, their health, their relationships. So earlier this year, Marlin Spike launched Confer, an AI chatbot designed to allow users to ask it anything while preserving their privacy, using cryptography to technically prevent the service's own server from being able to surveil or log their conversations. Confer is designed to be a service where you can explore ideas without your own thoughts potentially conspiring against you someday, he wrote in a blog post introducing it. Marlin Spike's private AI tool is, in fact, just one standout among a new generation of AI services that promise to remedy the pervasive privacy invasion that these chatbots represent. Some advertise that they never record conversations as a policy. Others offer to anonymize them. A few, like Confer, seek to create actual technological guardrails that restrict their own access to users' secrets. The result of that nascent competition to create less surveillance-prone AI is a growing crowd of tools, often ones that offer confusing assurances for users as they seek to adopt an increasingly unavoidable technology without losing control of their secrets. Here's Wired's guide to using AI with your privacy intact. Zero data retention. When you start typing into one of the big three AI chatbots, ChatGPT, Claude, or Gemini, it's safest to start with a baseline expectation of approximately zero real privacy from anyone who is determined to access your conversation records and has a legal path to obtaining them. That includes the owner of the service, advertisers, or other companies they partner with, contractors who help fine-tune the systems, law enforcement agencies, or even someone who manages to subpoena the records as part of a civil lawsuit. The simplest strong exception to that rule is a contract between you, or more likely your employer, and an AI provider that legally prevents them from retaining those records, a provision that's come to be known as zero data retention, or ZDR. OpenAI, Anthropic, and Google all offer ZDR policies for their enterprise versions, which, when enabled, generally require that they immediately delete records of users' interactions with a chatbot as soon as they're processed. Even these ZDR policies, which are only available for paid enterprise and developer accounts rather than for average users, have significant exceptions. Anthropic, for instance, doesn't offer ZDR for its most sophisticated Mythos class models like Fable 5.1 due to what it describes as the potential for misuse like scamming or hacking and even autonomous misbehavior, such as AI agents independently hacking targets to carry out their unwitting users' requests, as has occurred in several high-profile AI-driven breaches. OpenAI also announced last month that its ZDR implementations would analyze user activity prior to deletion on the customer's systems rather than its own, it says, and if it detects abuse, flag it for the customer organization. OpenAI says its system, known as Private Safety Processing, will even alert AI staff if it detects abuse in some cases, though without revealing the content of the conversation to them. Google, too, warns that it logs some Gemini prompts for abuse monitoring, even with ZDR enabled, but without the user's Google ID or IP address included, though that sanitized data can, in some cases, still pinpoint a particular person when the request itself includes identifiable information. Policies, promises, and proxies. Regardless of those protections and exceptions, the paid enterprise level contractual promises of ZDR are out of reach for the vast majority of non-corporate AI users. Instead, many consumer-targeted AI services ask us to settle for the far weaker pinky swear promises they've made not to log our conversations. Privacy-focused cloud services company Proton, for instance, offers the AI chatbot Lumo, which it describes as AI where every conversation is private. That privacy, however, isn't based on the technical guarantees of end-to-end encryption like Proton's other services, such as Proton Mail and Proton Drive. Instead, it simply promises not to log users' conversations, and users have to trust that Proton will adhere to that privacy policy, which in Proton's case is at least backed by the company's long track record as a privacy-focused company. A promise is not as good as a mathematical guarantee, Yanto Wired in an interview last month, but a promise made by the right people is still actually quite substantial. Other privacy-focused AI services like Venice.ai and Duck.ai, the AI chatbot offered by long-running private search engine DuckDuckGo, offer similar vows about keeping no logs of your conversations. Both services, however, relay your chat request to other services such as Claude or ChatGPT, essentially acting as a proxy for your conversation that limits what information the underlying AI model can collect about you. Duck.ai lets the user choose which third-party model they're using. Venice.ai appears to automatically route conversations to different services based on the request, without always making clear to the user which one it's using, as well as answering queries with an AI model hosted on its own infrastructure in some cases. Venice.ai also touts other privacy features, like using trusted execution environment systems to cryptographically prevent logging of conversations. More on that below. But when Wired attempted to reach out to Venice.ai's staff to ask more questions about these privacy features, its AI response bot only repeatedly referred us to a non-working email address. Using an anonymity proxy offers some privacy protection compared with using ChatGPT or Claude directly. Yet, when they relay your request to those services, Duck.ai and Venice.ai's own promises about their retention of data become significantly less meaningful, points out John Hopkins Green. That's because your chat messages can still be collected by the underlying AI model, and even stripped of any identifying metadata. Those messages can often contain identifiable information. Ask about the best coffee shops in your neighborhood, for instance, and you're immediately revealed information about where you live, Green points out. All that stuff tied together is basically a fingerprint for you, says Green. Trusted execution environments and on-device AI. Far better than privacy promises, policies, or anonymizing relays are actual technological restrictions that prevent an AI service from reading your conversations, a guarantee that the service not only does not snoop on or record your chats, but that it cannot. That's where cryptography comes in. Unlike encrypted messaging or storage, where the server hosting a service never sees any encrypted data, interactions with an AI model can't yet be truly end-to-end encrypted like a Signal or a WhatsApp conversation. Currently, working AI models can only process unencrypted prompts. So instead, some AI services are offering the next best thing, what's known as a trusted execution environment, or TEE. In that system, the server running the AI model uses a hardware setup, most often NVIDIA's confidential computing, in which the user's queries are processed on isolated hardware, and the server can crypt- cryptographically prove that the rest of the system has no access to that segregated enclave of secrets. Confort, the private AI chatbot launched by Signal creator Moxie Marlinspike, uses that NVIDIA-based T setup, along with an authentication system based on pass keys and open source code that anyone can audit, to offer what are perhaps the strongest consumer-level privacy protections currently available in an AI chatbot. Meta, too, uses a T to offer a more private version of the Meta AI chatbot, including in WhatsApp, a privacy system that confers Marlinspike has said he is helping Meta to develop. Start typing into the Ask Meta AI or search bar in your WhatsApp app, and an Ask button will appear on the right side of the text field with the Meta AI logo. Tap it and then tap the speech bubble with the lock that appears on the top right of that Meta AI chat screen, and you'll enter a new chat screen that's protected with the T system, which Meta says prevents it from keeping any record of it. That incognito system is by no means truly end-to-end encrypted like the rest of WhatsApp's messaging, but appears to be Meta's attempt at integrating AI into WhatsApp while approximating the privacy promises it offers to users in their conversations with other humans. Unlike the Meta AI integrated into WhatsApp, Meta's newer AI agent called Muse doesn't yet offer a T-based privacy system. Instead, it promises only to run in a segregated virtual machine, VM, in the cloud, where Meta says its ad systems won't be able to access your data, and you can opt out of your data being used to train Meta's AI. The company says, however, that it's working on releasing Muse Confidential VM later this year, which Meta tells Wired is intended to cryptographically and virably prevent Meta from accessing data in a user's Muse virtual machine. We're out of time. Thank you for listening. We will continue this article next time.
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4: Hello, this is episode number 8 of Holidays and Homicides, a short story collection from USA Today bestselling authors Catherine Bruns, Jennifer Fischetto, Kelly Ray, Anne Marie Stoddard, Jin Jones, Misty Simon, Rosalie Spielman, Lena Gregory, Erica Winters, Annie McEwen, Christine Knapp, and Jamie L. Adams. Your reader is Christine Knapp. Today in episode number 8, we continue with You Can't See the Forest for the Christmas Trees, a modern midwife mystery short story by Christine Knapp. Meg playfully stuck her tongue out at me. I know, but babies need to respect the holidays. Mum and I laughed as Meg wiped her hands together as if to indicate she had solved the riddle of birth. Putting her floral teacup down on its saucer, Mum was suddenly silent and then looked intently from Meg to me, eyes narrowed. What happened? What's going on? She asked. I quickly focused on her navy throw pillow. I was notoriously bad at hiding anything from Mum. I'm waiting. I know when my kids aren't telling me something. Okay, okay, Mum, Meg said, brushing non-existent crumbs off her pant leg. While we were at the mall, there might have been a robbery. A theft? Were you in harm's way? Mum asked apprehensively, leaning forward in her blue recliner. No, Mum, we're fine, I said, and quickly filled her in on all the details. When I finished, Mum sat back and put her finger to her lips, deep in thought. So, you're going to view the recording after you leave here, That's great. Patrick can use your expert assistance. He's always shorthanded at the holidays, and you are experienced detectives. Now look closely at that video. Afterwards, I want to hear all the details. It would be wonderful to wrap this caper up before Christmas. Why do I suddenly feel like Archie Goodwin? Meg asked, putting her hand on her hip. Ha! I'm hardly a recluse like Nero Wolfe, Mum stated with a chuckle, but he was a stylish dresser. Despite the plan for a quick visit, our goodbye took quite a while, which I reflected often happened when a parent passed away at a young age. My siblings and I were all teens when my dad died. He didn't have life insurance or savings, but Mary Margaret Callahan O'Reilly somehow carried on, and our family flourished. Once in the car, Meg said, "Let's stop by Giorgio's and pick up dinner for the station. A delicious meal opens doors, and the police can use a treat," she mused, while perusing the menu on her phone. I knew that, as usual, the Bank of Meg would pick up the tab. We entered the Langford police station carrying several bags of aromatic comfort food. When we told Dan, the desk sergeant, that we were there to see Patrick and to bring dinner, we were welcomed like long-lost friends. Soon we were sitting in Patrick's office, and as he pulled two chairs over to his desk, he said, "Thank you for bringing the Italian feast. The staff appreciates it." "It's merely a small token to show how much we value what they do for the town of Langford," Meg replied as I nodded in agreement. Mrs. Robinson is convinced that the brooch was in the shop until she went to ring a sale up. Look for activity that takes place around the cash register. Images appeared on Patrick's monitor, and it seemed as if we watched for hours as shoppers milled about, but no one went near the location of the brooch. "Patrick, this is so boring. Can't you fast-forward it?" Meg asked, drumming her fingers on his metal desk. Before he could respond, I saw a woman with shoulder-length hair approach the register. While she was waiting for the sales clerk, she picked up the Christmas tree brooch. It was possible she could have slipped it into her pocket, but there was no definitive picture of that. The display case was impossible to see. As the woman turned, Meg gasped, "That's Tiffany Litchfield. She lives in one of those McMansions on the water in Harbor Estates. I hear her husband's about to be indicted by the feds for insider trading, and their house might go into foreclosure. Why would she be in a jewelry store with that in her future?" Patrick didn't respond, but he was taking notes. Next, we saw an older gentleman in an outdated dark brown wool jacket, knitted beanie, and shin-high rubber deck boots at the register. He appeared to be deep in conversation with a mature store clerk with an extremely tight perm. They were laughing, and he handed her a takeout cup. Again, the display case with the Christmas items was not clearly visible. The rest of the video showed shoppers coming and going, but those two customers appeared to be at the crucial spot just before Meg and I arrived. "Patrick, this is like looking for a needle in a haystack," I stated. "Unfortunately, you're right, Maeve. I'll review it with Mr. and Mrs. Robinson, but there's no firm evidence that any people near the register took the brooch. The camera does not provide definitive details." "What are the consequences for stealing in Massachusetts, Patrick?" Meg asked while checking out her fire engine red manicure. "Theft of goods under $1,200 is considered petty larceny and classified as a misdemeanor. The fine can be up to $1,500, and depending on the circumstances, include a year in jail." "Doesn't seem petty to me," I shrugged. "Theft is theft," Patrick solemnly stated. Meg and I left the station and headed for home. Since we hadn't eaten any of the cuisine we'd brought, we stopped for our usual Dunkin' Donuts, large iced coffees, and jelly sticks. Iced coffee from the Dunkin' brand was a New England year-round necessity, and jelly sticks complemented the beverage superbly. From my usual parking spot overlooking the harbor, we sat watching the pier as a man with a shuffling gait walked by. We watched him enter a distinctive red brick building. The sign outside read, "Mariner's Home." "Wait a minute, that's the guy in the Robinson's recording," I exclaimed. "I think you're right, Maeve. He may be a resident there." "A resident at the Mariner's Home? I thought it was an office building." "It's one of those little-known unsung treasures of Langford. Back in the 1800s, the Gillespie family, who made a fortune from shipbuilding when the town was an active port, endowed money for a mariner's home. This allowed any eligible retired seafarer to have a low-cost, secure base. There are 8 bedrooms, each with a private bath and a sitting area. The residents also get a home-cooked breakfast every day. That's wonderful, but we need to find out more about him. He and Tiffany are our only suspects. Since it was getting late, Meg dropped me back at Creighton Memorial so I could pick up my car and head home to my cherished pack. After the long day I'd had, a night of baths, stories, bedtimes, and finally a chance to snuggle on the couch with Will and Fenway, our rescue dachshund, while watching an episode of Department Q, was the perfect ending. The next morning, as I was feeding my girl cinnamon waffles, Meg appeared at my glass-topped Dutch back door. "Hello, fabulous women. It's Auntie Meg." As usual, my older sister looked like she had just stepped out of a Vogue cover shoot. She was laden with twin black and white fluffy stuffed puppies for my girls and a bone for Fenway. After kissing all three and distributing the gifts, she sat at the kitchen table. Both girls clapped with delight because they knew time spent with Aunt Meg was always fun. "It's been a minute," I teased, handing her a large blue mug of hazelnut coffee. "Did you speak with Mum? I know she'd want to hear every detail of the camera recording." Meg took a large swallow and, putting the coffee down, massaged her temples. "Mum's convinced we missed a vital clue. Thank goodness she had a holiday centerpiece class, or I would still be on the phone." Meg poured maple syrup on a waffle and then turned to me. "Maeve, we need to get this robbery solved ASAP. We can't let our record get blemished. Remember our last case? We are now international sleuths and have a permanent connection to the Irish police." "Meg, hold on. It's a few days before Christmas. I have 2 little ones. I'm a working midwife, and none of my wrapping has even started." "Not a problem. That's why I'm here. I'll make sure everything is wrapped flawlessly. Now let's formulate a plan." How could I possibly resist this offer? I knew Meg would not fuss with paper and tape, but would defer to a professional wrapping service. Who was I to complain? When breakfast was finished, Meg assisted Rowan and Sloan in building a tower from their primary colored wooden blocks. As I cleared the table, her large blue eyes peeked out from her auburn tresses, and she asked, "What do you think about taking another visit to Robinson's Jewelers?" "Turning," I snarkily answered. "Sure, why not? Let's just step on all of Patrick's toes." "No, no, not like that. I didn't get a chance to look around. I might need more gifts, and we can use the shopping cover to gather info." Wiping my hands, I couldn't help but guffaw. "It's a bit of a lame excuse, but I'll bite. Plus, it will be fun to bring the girls, and I need a few stocking stuffers for Will." After loading up Rowan and Sloan, Meg scowled as she buckled herself into my minivan. This was not her style, but car seats and double strollers were not meant for her compact luxury vehicle. When we arrived at the West Shore Mall, the line for Santa was already long. "Hey, Maeve, why don't we plan to get a Santa photo with Rowan and Sloan on our girls' day out? Mom would love it, and you'll get a holiday keepsake." "But Meg, the girls are so young, they might be frightened of Santa." "Well, we could try. What if we come on a weekday just before 5 p.m. when the crowds have thinned? After that, we could have dinner. That would make Mom so happy." Dinner out with 2 babies? Sometimes I think Meg had forgotten all about raising children. On the other hand, Christmas was on the horizon, and I needed to go with the flow. "Sounds good," I said, steering the stroller past the cafe area. Rowan and Sloan were fascinated by the lights and the music as we strolled to Robinson's Jewelers. Perhaps it was due to the early weekday hour, but we were the only customers in the shop. "Hello again," George piped up. "I hope nothing is amiss with your order. Phyllis is in the back. I'll get her." "Everything is fine, Mr. Robinson. We didn't get a chance to look around yesterday, so we thought we'd see if there's anything else we need." The wrinkles in George's forehead disappeared as he beamed broadly. Then he exited through the silver-beaded entry to the back room. I maneuvered the stroller so the girls could see the glittering jewels in the window and listen to the holiday soundtrack. Sloan was already fast asleep, and Rowan was getting close. Hello, Phyllis said as she emerged from the back, cautiously observing us with narrowed eyes. Good morning, Mrs. Robinson. What a splendid day. My sister and I came back because we didn't have a chance to see your entire inventory. We need a few last-minute gifts. Suddenly, Phyllis snapped into selling mode. Today, her beehive added an impressive 4 inches to her tiny frame and was adorned with 3 emerald clips. It's sad that you lost that Christmas brooch, I said, diving right in while the girls were quiet. I knew time was of the essence. I didn't lose it. The brooch was stolen, she said, harshly pushing back. I can't prove it, but I think Eloise, my part-time clerk, cooked up a plan with that weird fisherman. I think they're in cahoots. I noticed that various rings adorned almost every one of her fingers. He comes in daily to bring her coffee, and I have seen them talking near the cash register many times. But that's not a problem anymore. I fired Eloise today. She insisted that she didn't take anything, but I'm sure they planned it. Meg and I didn't respond because we had learned that it was often better to let people simply carry on. Sure enough, Phyllis plowed ahead. Good riddance to bad rubbish. Eloise wasn't a talented employee anyway. She didn't have enough gemology expertise. Then she paused mid-sentence as if lost in thought. On the other hand, she knew enough to steal a rare piece. I ignored her outburst and said, "Tell me about the brooch. How did you come to acquire it?" I was fortunate to find it at Big Al's pawn shop in Newburgh. He usually has worthless costume pieces, but occasionally takes in something special. I recognized it as a collector's item right away. Meg and I exchanged a glance. I knew what our next stop would be. Meg purchased 2 bottles of jewelry cleaner as well as a sterling silver key ring, and we hustled out of the shop, saying we needed to get the babies home. "I'm heading for Newburgh, Meg," I stated as we pulled out of the lot. "Solid plan. We need to follow this lead." Amazingly, Sloan and Rowan were still sleeping when I pulled into Big Al's. It was sandwiched between a Panda Express and the Whirl and Twirl Laundrette. "I love it when you can wash clothes, dine, and shop within 50 feet of your car. This is my happy place," Meg said, unloading Rowan from the car. Big Al's pawn shop was a hoarder's paradise. Merchandise was stacked on shelves that reached to the ceiling, and a 12-foot-long glass cabinet held a myriad of objects, ranging from Civil War memorabilia to Pokemon cards. The jewelry was clustered on the far right, so Meg and I made a beeline for that area. We were on Rowan and Sloan's schedule, and one never knew when time would be up. "You gals wishing for some holiday bling?" asked the short, heavily tattooed man who sauntered up to the other side of the case. "I got some genuine diamond earrings, and everything is 20% off today." Meg batted her long eyelashes at him and asked in a somewhat sultry voice, "Would you have any Christmas pins? I just love trees." Gulping, the man brushed off his tie-dyed Backroads Bar and Grill t-shirt, sucked in his sizable gut, and said, "I have some fancy candy cane ones." Meg looked at him with pursed lips and with a theatrical flair. "Darn, I wanted trees." "That's a shame. I just sold one with pink stones." "I would love that. Do you remember who brought it in? Maybe they have another." The salesman shook his head. "This is my brother-in-law's shop. He's on vacation in Destin, and his records are a mess." He looked a bit wistful. "I sold it to Robinson's Jewelers in Langford. Maybe you could buy it there." After more back and forth, we finally left, with Meg promising to return. The girls woke as we put them in the van, and I took the direct route home. "Gosh, Meg, for a second there, I thought you were going to have a dinner date." "As Arrowsmith aptly put it, dream on," she scoffed. Meg called and debriefed Patrick on our morning adventure as I prepared lunch. When she finished, she relayed that the case would remain open, but the investigation was at a standstill due to lack of concrete evidence. Patrick had spoken to Tiffany Litchfield, Clement the fisherman, and Eloise the saleswoman, and all denied taking the brooch. When she was done, Meg grabbed a raspberry yogurt and sat beside me at the kitchen island. "There's a little more to the story. Patrick says that Clement is a great guy. He's a Vietnam vet and served in the same unit as Eloise's deceased husband. They are good friends and look out for each other." "And now Eloise has lost her employment," I said solemnly. Meg frowned, but was silent for a moment. Then she added, "He also said Tiffany admitted seeing the brooch, but claimed she was at the shop looking to sell a few pieces." "Well, that fits with what you know of her situation, Meg. But now we have no leads." "I'd like to do a deep clean of Robinson's. That brooch could have caught on something." I grinned. "Meg, I can't imagine you with bleach and a mop." "Well, not me, but you know a professional outfit," she said, shuddering. We changed the girls, and Meg left. We decided to visit Santa on Monday, just before dinner. After a busy weekend helping women give birth, I was more than ready for some holiday time. Two peaceful births preceded one of my long-standing patients having an emergency cesarean section for fetal distress at 35 weeks. However, all was well now, and I was finally ready to focus on my own family and enjoy the season. Late Monday afternoon, after dressing Rowan and Sloan in matching red corduroy overalls, white turtlenecks, and green sweaters, Meg and I headed off to get Mum. Never one to disappoint, she was decked in a crimson sequin scarf and a hot pink lamb's wool coat. "Well, isn't this the sweetest Santa's village?" Mum exclaimed as we entered the west side mall. "And look, a petting zoo." Meg and I exchanged broad smiles. Mum was undoubtedly enjoying this outing even more than the girls. As we had hoped, only one group was waiting for a photo with Santa. The sign indicated he would be taking a break from 5 to 6 p.m. As we got in line, an orange-haired female elf approached us. "You're the last party until after dinner. Come right along." Santa was soft-spoken, and Rowan sat on his lap and clapped. Sloan, though, wanted nothing to do with the bearded man in the bright red suit. "Mum, why don't you hold Sloan for the photo?" Meg suggested. "Come here, darling," Mum smiled, gathering Sloan in her lap. As the camera snapped, Mum had a long discussion with Santa. After finishing the holiday photo shoot, we strolled through the food court in search of dinner. It wasn't hard to find something agreeable to both kids and adults, and soon we sat down to eat grilled cheese sandwiches with cups of tomato soup while listening to holiday music. While the girls chewed happily on their cheese and bread, Mum said, "Tell me about the robbery again." Meg went over the film and the three unlikely suspects. Taking a sip of spiced cider, Mum asked, "Who else was on that recording?" "Mum, I told you there were very few customers during the supposed robbery," Meg said, sounding snippy. "Was Santa on the video?" Mum queried. Meg and I looked at each other blankly. "Well, yes, he was, Mum," I replied. "He placed presents under the tree and restocked the candy cane dish. Apparently he did that in all the shops." Mum's lips pursed and she raised her chin. "I need to talk to Santa again." "What is it?" Meg asked, her brow furrowed curiously. Mum just shook her head. "Meg, call Patrick and tell him to come here, but to ditch the sirens. I'll be back soon." With that, she turned her wheelchair and headed to Santa's tent. As Meg spoke to Patrick, we watched Mum and Santa talking. After a few moments, his shoulders began to shake, and it was apparent that he was sobbing. When Patrick arrived, he joined Santa and Mum as Meg and I watched from a distance. Soon our brother signaled that we should take Mum home. In the car, we both turned to Mum. "Spill now, Miss Marple," Meg demanded. "What a compliment. She's brilliant, but needs a serious wardrobe upgrade," Mum responded, adjusting her sequins. "Well, when I was talking to Santa, whose real name is Peter Simmons, I noticed a gold bar on his hat. I wondered why he would keep a pin there. Then I realized it looked like the back of a brooch. After I asked you about the recording from the store, I realized it all fit. It's Occam's razor, you know. The simplest explanation is the best." Animatedly, she continued, "Santa, or rather Peter, confessed that he had fallen on hard times. He was out of work and recently diagnosed with hypertension and diabetes. He has no family and didn't have money for a vital prescription. So he pawned his mother's favorite brooch, thinking he could buy it back in a few weeks. When he saw a similar brooch at Robinson's Jewelers, he returned to the pawn shop and was told that, in fact, it was his mother's. And sadly, you know the rest. Temptation is a terrible curse." We were all subdued driving home. Christmas Eve dawned bright and sunny. As Will, Rowan, Sloan, and I entered Meg's decorated black and white marble foyer, she announced, "Merry Christmas, and by the way, Peter Simmons is joining us today." As she helped to free the girls from their car seat buckets, she filled Will and me in. The Robinsons were paid and all charges dropped. Peter lost his Santa position, but he has an extensive advertising background and will join my real estate agency to write copy for new listings. Also, I met Eloise when I picked up Mom's necklace. She was delighted to relay that she was rehired at Robinson's Jewelers with a hefty pay raise. "Phyllis increased her salary? That's incredible," I muttered. "Money talks, especially after a false accusation," Meg said, kissing Rowan on the cheek. Smiling at Meg, I said, "Well done. I guess you're Santa this year." I greeted Peter and noticed he was dressed in a new charcoal tweed suit and proudly sported his mother's brooch on his lapel. The dinner, catered, of course, was delectable, and after dessert, the family gathered to exchange gifts. "Thank you all for my exquisite pearls," Mom said with tears in her eyes. "I wear them every day." Peter received socks, a tie, books, and a ribbed maroon cardigan. As the children gathered to sing a spirited rendition of Jingle Bells, Patrick, Mom, Meg, and I met in the sunroom overlooking the churning navy blue white-capped ocean. "It was a beautiful Christmas Eve, Meg," Mom said. "Simply magical," I joined in. "And what a great idea to include Peter Simmons." "Hats off to the M&Ms for solving this crime," Patrick added. "You know, I think we need to change the name of this detective agency," Mom said, fingering her pearl necklace. We looked at her. "I think the three M's has an attractive ring." I amend my toast. Merry Christmas to the fabulous O'Reilly women. Patrick bowed slightly as he raised his glass. "How about wearing matching scarves with royal blue sequins when we solve crimes? We'd look fashionable and be color coordinated," Mom asked exuberantly. I met Meg's amused gaze. "We'll get back to you on that, Captain Benson," I said. Mary Margaret Callahan O'Reilly's Date Nut Bread. Ingredients: 1.5 cups chopped dates, 4 tablespoons butter, 1/2 cup of sugar, 1 cup of boiling water, 1 egg beaten, 1¾ cup all-purpose flour, 1 teaspoon baking soda, 1 teaspoon vanilla, 1/2 teaspoon salt, 1/2 cup chopped walnuts. 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Let stand until cool. When the dates have cooled, stir the mixture. Mix in the egg, vanilla, flour, baking soda, salt, and walnuts. Pour into prepared pan. 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Cool for 20 minutes before removing from the pan. Enjoy with cream cheese and tea. 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Our next story is Jingle Bell Rocker, a Sunny Side Up Mysteries short story by Misty Simon. Chapter 1. There was something very fabulous about having my boyfriend Elliot flipping pancakes at the Sunny Side Up Diner. To be honest, I've been trying to get him to defect from my Aunt Hildy's posh restaurant down the road to the diner my friend and I owned for over a year. At first, I had been messing with her and thought it would be hysterical to make overtures to lead him away just to irritate her in a joking way. But the more I ate his food at my house and at her restaurant, the more the joke became a real desire. And that real desire, no matter how much I knew I could not pay him what my aunt did, had become a real need when a new cook I'd hired 4 weeks ago had left suddenly from a family emergency. Terry, my head cook, had been left all alone as the rush grew on a daily basis due to our very active Christmas shopping season. I knew having Elliot here wouldn't last forever, but I was totally taking advantage of the fact that my aunt was remodeling her restaurant over the holidays. She hadn't chosen the busy time of the year on her own, of course. The timing was made crucial when a drip in the back supply room from a storm-damaged roof had gone unseen and turned into a deluge that flooded the kitchen. And that timing was now. I felt sorry for her, I really did, but I wasn't above taking advantage of her staff being a little displaced without a restaurant to work for, and some of them had been happy to come over to work for me in the interim. See? Win-win. And there was Aunt Hildy coming in the door, loaded down with bags from many of the locally owned shops around here. She was smiling, which meant we were having a good day, and I was going to take advantage of that, too. I took a quick detour to the back room to grab my partner in crime. Danny, can you hold the counter for a second? Aunt Hildy is weighed down with shopping, and I want to see how she's doing. We're hopping out front, and I don't want to leave all our temps without some guidance. She rolled her eyes at me as I knew she would. You have to be kidding me, Jax. Those people out there are totally capable of doing more than even you or I know how to do on the serving front. They do not need me to boss them around. And yet, you're the boss, and I'm asking you just to come out and keep an eye on things. Come on. Fine. She put down the schedule she'd been working on and tied her apron around her waist. Normally the aprons were just standard black affairs with our logo on them, but we decided to add some jingle bells in celebration of the Christmas season. That had lasted about 30 minutes until people had started complaining about the noise. Apparently, they thought the diner sounded like some kind of stable instead of somewhere they could gossip with their friends and drink the best coffee and milkshakes in the country. They also complained about not being able to hear the selections on the jukeboxes situated on each table. We here at the Sunnyside Up Diner embraced all the things that had made retro diners so awesome, from the black and white tile floors to the red vinyl booths and formica tables. We had it all. But we took complaints seriously when we could, so we unclappered the bells and left the festive feel without the noise. We were good to our clientele like that. And we were even better with Elliot at the grill. I could hear him dinging the bell with every order going up on the pass-through, calling out the table number, and laughing ho, ho, ho. He was probably driving our head cook Terry crazy, and I was here for that too. Although I was a little concerned because Hildy's waitstaff took orders without pads and stacked their trays with three times more food than our normal staff could carry. That was the norm for people who were used to carrying out elaborate dishes involving lobster tails and filet mignon. Pancakes and eggs, biscuits and gravy, or cream chip beef was not as heavy and didn't come with as many sides. Even if they did, toast and a side of scrapple did not a heavy tray make. But it was the Christmas season, so I told myself we could just look at this as a wonderful time of the year, and after the first we'd go back to our normal, competent, but not necessarily overachieving staff. It would all be fine. In the meantime, I headed out to seat Aunt Hildy myself. She was alone, but that worked in her favor this time because her bags took up the entire booth seat across from her. I tried to peek into any of the bags to see what she had gotten me for Christmas, but she slapped my hand away. Sassy as always, and as she moved into her 60s, the sass had only gotten more pronounced. Once she was seated, she used the buttons at the bottom of the tabletop jukebox to flip pages so she could see what we had put in the machines just for the holiday season. Christmas wasn't the only end-of-the-year holiday celebrated around here, so we had made sure to offer a wide variety of songs that captured the flavor of the season, no matter what the beliefs were. "Oh, my, Lord love a duck, where did you get this?" she exclaimed, and I knew exactly what song she was talking about. I smirked and leaned a hip against the opposite booth. I had to ask for permission to use it, but since he's coming in this week for the concert, the record company said they would love to let us put it in the machine because it will remind people of who he is and hopefully make them want to buy tickets. Braden Michelson, who knew what he'd become when he used to croon out of his garage and sing in the bars where his mum worked? According to my mom, she did. Aunt Hilde laughed, as I knew she would. Your mother would swear she's his biggest fan. I knew she had a hard time when he backed off for a while due to health complications. Yes, and now she's all aflutter, hoping that his being here will bring back his creativity and make him want to make new songs again. She smiled and hit the buttons to cycle up the song. I put it under J1 on every jukebox because it was his one Christmas hit and had often been labeled the Jingle Bell Rocker over the years. It was a little like having Wham! Come on at Christmas. People often call that Whamageddon and sometimes played every trick in the book to avoid it. There was even a website that hosted a game online to see who could last the longest without hearing it. I never played because I love the song, but the point was that once you did hear it, you had to call yourself done by posting on social media that you had experienced Whamageddon and then watch to see who made it to December 25th without being suckered into listening to the song. But this song? Well, this song wasn't played that often. Still, when it was, people started singing about sleigh rides, guitar picks, boogieing until the snow started falling, and then making Christmas angels before kissing under the mistletoe. Speaking of mistletoe, Elliot must have seen his real boss because he came out from behind the pass-through where he had been sweating over the hot stove and walked up to the table. He put his arm around my shoulder and leaned down to kiss me. I coughed to cover my laugh because I hadn't yet seen the apron he'd chosen for today. Every day was something different. I looked forward to his 12 days of aprons, but today took the cake. Slinging hash and making cash? I said with an eyebrow raised. I highly doubt your other boss will let you wear something like that to work. As if on cue, Aunt Hilde scoffed. For the love of Elliot, I taught you better. Did you buy that special for here, or did you have that tucked away in a drawer just waiting for the right opportunity? He blushed and Aunt Hilde laughed, which was underscored by the Christmas tune from days past on the jukebox. I'm just kidding, she said, really. I'm jealous because I want one. Send me the link to where you got it. It would make a great Christmas gift for everyone in the back of the restaurant. That was more like it. My aunt hummed a few bars of the song and then flipped the pages on her menu. She knew what she was getting. I knew what she was getting. Almost every waitress here knew what she was getting, but she was going to peruse the menu anyway because she could. I'll send Taylor over in a few. Coffee, I asked, knowing she'd say yes. Of course, and bring me lots of creamers. You didn't fill the sugar shakers today, did you? She picked the cursed thing up off the table, shook it, and then smirked at me. Look, many years ago, I'd accidentally filled all the sugar shakers with salt on a Saturday morning, just as the early coffee swillers had been coming in. Yes, it had been ugly when they'd taken big swigs of salty coffee. And yes, I got into trouble, even though there had been no markings on the two white buckets filled with white granules, one salt and one sugar. And yes, I had been busted down to chief toast butterer, but that was over a decade ago, and you think people would have let it go. You would think wrong. But I left her to wonder as I walked away without answering her question, flipping a wave over my shoulder and pointing to Taylor and then the coffee pot. Taylor got the hint and took a cup over to my aunt. Then she stood there talking for a few minutes. By that time, the Christmas song would have played itself out, but I glanced over to see her hitting the same buttons again to back it up. It was a favorite, especially since the rocker had attended elementary school through high school here in our small Pennsylvania town, and he had graduated from the building that stood in the same place decades after he passed through its halls. His picture was up on one of the award walls, and his likeness still graced a hall in the middle school. He was a big deal, and when he came into town, it was an even bigger deal. Fortunately for all of us, he was a good guy. Once, long after his family's home had been sold, a fire had erupted, destroying the structure. And even though he had nothing to do with the destruction, he had paid to have the whole thing rebuilt. The family had been so grateful because insurance had been fighting the claim, leaving them without a home. He'd swooped in and made it right, which have been pretty awesome of him. I hoped he might stop by while in town, because I had a Christmas ornament I was going to ask him to sign so that I could offer it up for the yearly firehouse auction to fund a new truck. And speak of the devilish angel, and he will appear. In walked Braden, resplendent in his tight, stonewashed jeans, his black leather biker's jacket, and plain white T-shirt underneath. He had a bandana wrapped around his head of graying hair, sitting on his brow. He was older than when he'd first started his career, not as full of flash as before, but he was still a presence, and that presence was felt as soon as he opened the door and tipped his black sunglasses down to wink at me. We'd met a few times over the years when he'd come through town, so I was familiar with him, but we weren't exactly friends. There was a collective sigh of appreciation throughout the diner. Then the moment was over as he came in and shook hands, asked after people's kids, checked on people's underneath. He had a bandana wrapped around his head of graying hair, sitting on his brow. He was older than when he'd first started his career, not as full of flash as before, but he was still a presence, and that presence was felt as soon as he opened the door and tipped his black sunglasses down to wink at me. We'd met a few times over the years

checked on people's parents, and generally did what could have been called glad-handing, but was in no way anything other than real authenticity. Of course he chose Aunt Hilty's table to sit at, shoving her bags along the booth seat to make room for his narrow frame. They'd been at school together, and she had kept up with him far more than anyone else around here. One pancake, and well done, like fried stiff enough to stand on its own bacon, he asked her, setting his glasses down on the table and then folding his hands in front of him. Aunt Hilty laughed coyly and swatted at him with her menu. Lordy, it was going to be a long day, and we were only open for 3 more hours. Chapter 2. "Hey there, so glad to see you in town," I said. "Did you really think I'd be doing a concert right down the road and not stop in?" he asked. I laughed. "Well, I don't want to assume anything, but since you're here, I have something I need you to sign," I said to Braden as he took Aunt Hilty's menu from her and opened it on the table in front of him, spreading his hands over the pages to flatten them out. "I hope it's not a prenuptial. I told you that I'm not good enough for you, pumpkin." "Wrong season." Hilty flipped the page for him and pointed at the specials, which tucked into the plastic on page 2. "Try the Belgian waffles. You have my chef here in that ridiculous apron, and he's world's class." "Hey, what am I, chopped liver?" Terry yelled through the pass-through. "No, dear. You don't even serve that here." Hilly waved to her, or actually waved her away. "I am so looking forward to this," Braden said, winking at me again. "Did I say Lordy?" "I did, didn't I?" "Well, I was saying it again. Lordy. Taylor will be right with you, and I'm bringing out an ornament for you to sign. Breakfast is on the house, but only if you sign an auction item for the firehouse." "Oh, on the house breakfast? Well, then maybe I'll take one of everything on the menu." My stomach dropped. It wasn't like I could afford that, and there was no way he could eat his way through that much food, but I wouldn't put it past him to order one of everything just because he could. "Let's go one better." He closed the menu, folded his hands that had played so many hours of guitar, and leaned forward. "Every check here is on me right now. Don't tell anyone, because they might ask for a second chocolate milk if they know they won't get charged." Ah, the chocolate milk joke. That was an old joke, too, since we had free refills on soda, coffee, and tea, but not on the chocolate milk. More than one customer had made a comment on it, even when Jeb had previously owned the diner. But while I tried to accommodate some people's complaints, I couldn't do them all, and that stuff was expensive. But it really did warm my heart that he not only remembered, he trotted them out. Did he have a little black book of sayings, things that were pertinent to each town, so he could slide in like a celeb and leave a mark like he cared? I really didn't think so, because he was a truly genuine, if a little over the top, with that genuineness. Despite the ask, the next booth had heard him and passed it on to the next and the next, until it came back around. Everyone was turning their heads to wave to him before signaling the servants to their table and asking for more food. Lovely. "Now that you have caused the Christmas season crisis of toast and various other breakfast foods, I'll let Taylor know you're ready to order." I turned and came face to chest with Elliot. When had he come up behind me? He couldn't stay, though, because we were about to get slammed with orders. After giving him a second to say hi to his regular booze, I took him with me as we left the table. "Wait, is that the guy from the rock band Punting Chickens?" "Yep." "I was a huge fan. Still am. Wow, I had no idea he knew Hilty." I scoffed. "He knows everyone in town. He lived here until he graduated and was discovered at a karaoke bar. He comes through town every couple of years and touches base with whoever he sees." "That is so awesome." Elliot was not usually one to get too excited about anything, so I gave him a pass on this one. "Do you want him to sign your apron? I have a Sharpie that I'm giving him with the ornament. I'm sure he could be persuaded to sign your pocket if you ask nicely." "Do you really think so?" He stuck his hands on his hips and gawked. I expected him to squeal like a young girl at her first concert any minute now. "Lordy, I know so. Come on, fanboy. Let's get the marker, and you can get him to sign your apron with gusto. Choose the area carefully, though." He quirked an eyebrow at me, and I laughed. As we walked back to the table, I noticed that each and every jukebox was currently rocking Braden's Christmas song, Excellent. At least it was a good song, unlike several other holiday songs I could mention but won't. Ones that I had absolutely refused to put in the jukeboxes, even as Danny had pressed
the one about two front teeth and another about a

0: donkey. I had made a compromise about the hippopotamus song, so I considered that enough. We arrived back at the table, Aunt Hilty and Braden were cracking up about some long-ago shenanigan they'd frolicked through. I was never surprised at what mischief she had gotten up to in her younger years, so hearing about tagging the back of the outdoor screens at the drive-in movies down the road made me want to see if the pictures they'd drawn were still there. "Has Taylor been by to take your order?" I asked, looking out over the diner to see where she was. Sometimes people got sidetracked with other customers, but Taylor was usually pretty good about multitasking, and she was one of my fastest servers, even with the big guns from Aunt Hilty's staff here. She'd worked at the diner since we'd taken it over, and she was one of my favorite people. I babysat her when she was much younger, so I knew I could depend on her. I caught sight of her through the swinging door to the back room. She was staring out the small window in the top of the door, and while her face was partially hidden, I could see the way her brow was furrowed. The only reason I was watching for that was because her mom had been struggling recently with early-onset dementia. Taylor had called off several times over the last 2 months. It had been due to her mom wandering the alley behind their house and making random phone calls asking where her husband was and when he was coming home, even though he had died years ago. Had her mom called? Was Taylor hiding because something bad had happened? Had she been waiting for a lull so she could talk to me about what was going on while I had been visiting with our patrons nonstop? I waved to her and held a finger up, and she ducked back from the window. "I'll be right back," I said. "Everything okay?" Braden asked with true curiosity and care in his blue eyes. "I think so, but I just need to go check. I'll send someone else out to take your order in just a minute." "No rush," he said. "I'm enjoying the trip down memory lane, and I'd rather wait for Taylor. Her mom and I used to hang out when we were in high school, and like to see how she's doing." I gave a strained smile that I hoped he didn't catch, shoved the ornament into Elliot's hands, and then left Fanboy to take care of getting the signature I needed and the one he wanted. He could handle that while I handled our runaway employee. Chapter 3. Our restaurant wasn't that big, though it was hard to navigate the short distance to the back room, because I kept getting stopped at every table. Finally, I managed to untangle myself from the masses and smack my hand into the swinging door to open it. I looked around the lockers and the prep table, but Taylor wasn't there. I looked over to the storage area and didn't find her there either. Had she gone out to the alley? I cracked open the door and found her leaning against the brick wall, staring out over the pavement. "You okay?" I asked, softly closing the door behind me as I stepped out to join her against the wall. "Yeah," she shook her blunt head. "Sorry, I just needed a quick break. I was going to wait to ask, but everyone is so busy." "I'm sorry, I shouldn't have left, especially because, like I just said, everyone is so busy. I'm not doing a very good job here, am I?" Normally I would have a talk with an employee for skipping out during a rush, but she was trying. And before her mother had started her downward spiral, she had been one of my best servers. But life happened. Believe me, I knew that. So I also knew when to put the kid gloves on. "If you need to go home, don't worry about it. People get that it can take a little while for Terry to make those perfect eggs. And if anyone razzes you for taking too long in the future, you just let me know, and I'll handle it. Why don't you take off? I'll handle the rest of the shift. We're almost done here anyway." "Thanks, Jax." She rubbed her eyes with the palms of her hands. "You might want to stop in and see Braden before you go. He said he was wondering how your mom was. Apparently they used to hang out in high school, and he asked to wait for you to get their order so he could ask after her. I'm sure he'd appreciate you stopping by on your way out." She sniffed and stiffened, straightening from the wall. "You know what? I'll just finish out the shift. You're right. It's not too long before we close for the day, and all I'm going to do is go home and have to deal with things that much sooner. Maybe I need the reprieve of just doling out those eggs and the pancakes for a few more hours before I dive back into what my reality is now." She flashed a weak smile, and I rested a hand on her shoulder. I chose my words carefully because she was vibrating under my fingertips. "If in that window of time you find that you need to go home, you can just head out. Signal to me or Danny, and we'll know what it's about. You don't have to go straight home. You could always stop at the park or somewhere else just to breathe for a few minutes before you hit the house running." "Yeah, thanks." She set her chin, shook out her hands and then marched to the door. I held it for her and then followed her through. "We're here for whatever you need," I said. She looked over her shoulder with a smile that had a bit of an edge to it. "I'll remember that." And then she bustled through the swinging door into the fray and went straight for Hildy and Braden's table. I could hear her laughing all the way back here, and I really hoped that wasn't the laugh you sometimes heard right before someone drove themselves off a cliff in an action-adventure movie. But then I didn't have much time to worry about that because Terry signaled me from the grill, and we were off and running with egg crises, toast to malfunctions, and a side quest into how I needed to get at least two more dishwashers instead of letting everyone be a server instead of doing the dirty work. I was surprised when she didn't mention how Elliot was still hanging out at Braden's table instead of being at the grill to help her, but I wasn't going to be the one to point out that she wasn't going to complain. I took a pause to watch Taylor talk at the table for a few seconds before tapping the tabletop and leaving. She dropped the ticket at the auto rail and then set to work on grabbing another coffee. Her smile looked normal, so I left her to it while I got the things I could actually give Terry right now, which did not include another dishwasher until after the holiday season was over and we saw what the regular crowd was. Gloving up, I waded into the piles and piles of white dishes, dirty silverware, and cups galore to help Marilyn, who was washing everything as fast as she could. I would help her load, clean, unload, and then load again. It had to be done, and I never expected anyone to do anything I wouldn't do myself. Danny was the same way, and that was why we made such a good team. Running this little diner was our dream from teenagerhood. I turned to grab the next pile and caught a glimpse of Taylor darting into the back room again. Had she already delivered the coffee? Because that was really quick. I almost called out her name, but then my dishwashing buddy grunted, and I turned to find that she had weighed herself down with way too many plates that were shortly going to cascade onto the floor. Taylor walked out to the coffee machine, so whatever she needed must have been in the prep area, and now she was again on track. I helped Marilyn get the dishes on the counter before taking the gloves off and heading out into the dining area to make sure everything was running as it should be. I needed that signature, and from the way Elliot was casually leaning a hip against the end of the booth where Aunt Hildy sat, I had a feeling he had gotten over his gawking and now was making friends and would probably stand there for the next 20 minutes talking about all manner of things until Terry finally let her irritation out and started slamming dishes on the pass-through. She'd done it before, and I'd like to make sure she didn't do it now. I was right behind Taylor and closing the gap between us when she tripped on the edge of someone's shopping bag and lurched forward, losing her grip on the cup in her hands. With a resounding crash, it splattered on the table between Braden and Aunt Hildy. They both jerked back from the impact on the liquid, just in time, judging by the smell of chlorine and ammonia that almost made my eyes water. What the heck? Chapter 4. For a brief second, Elliot, Aunt Hildy, Braden, and I stared at each other and then turned as one to look at Taylor in horror as she began to sob uncontrollably. I put an arm around her shoulders to keep her from running, even if it looked like I was comforting her. I made brief eye contact with Elliot, jerking my head toward the back room. This would be handled off the floor. I didn't know what this was, but there was something going on here, and I was not going to have it spill out into others' dining experience if I could help it. Danny caught my head movement and immediately got to work handling things out there. She grabbed a rag from behind the counter and a dishpan that was normally used for bussing the tables and got to work securing Aunt Hildy's gifts while also cleaning up the table as quickly as possible and smiling while she did it. Her nostrils would be burning when she was done, but the faster we handled that aspect of things, the better off we were going to be. For my part, I was leading a herd of people in front of me, making excuses along the way about letting Aunt Hildy and Braden clean up in the prep area because I was sure they hadn't gotten splashed by all that liquid. The truth was that I was pretty sure they hadn't even been touched by the liquid at all, but I was willing to ride this lie right on into the back room and did just that, using my hip to bump the door open while keeping Taylor clamped to my side. "Do not try to run," I said in a low voice that did not carry beyond her ears. "You have some explaining to do, and you are not going anywhere until I know what is going on, so settle in and get ready to spill a whole lot more than a cup of poisonous coffee." As the door swung closed behind my little motley crew, I let Taylor go. I thought for just a second that she would bolt toward the back door, but Elliot took up a post in front of it. There was no way she'd be able to get past him. Aunt Hildy stood in front of the swinging door, and she might look like you thought you could run her down, but you would be very wrong. I guarded the doorway to the storage room with my arms crossed and my feet solidly planted on the towel beneath me. Only Braden stood with his hands loose at his side and a look of genuine care and concern on his face. I was a little past that at the moment. "What on earth were you doing?" I barked. I tried to keep my voice down, but I didn't do the best job with that one question, and Taylor started crying harder. "Let me handle this," Braden said, and reached a hand out to touch Taylor's wrist, which she had clamped in the other hand to the point the skin was turning white on her knuckles. "What's going on, kid? I don't know you like I knew your mother, of course, but there's something here, and I can listen. I'm thinking the poison coffee was for me, but I'd like to know why. It wouldn't be the first time, but it's the first time I get to talk to the person who thought me all might be better if I weren't here." She shook her head and ground her teeth so hard I could hear it from 5 feet away. "You seemed happy enough to talk to me at first. Your mom and I went way back, all the way to high school. I thought at one point that I'd be working at the mill and coming home to dinner on the table, where I'd sit across from her and talk about our days. I know we didn't leave on the best of terms, but I can't imagine what she's told you that would make you hate me enough to try to kill me with chlorine and ammonia. I think at least I deserve to know what I did that was so horrible." For someone who had very nearly drunk himself to death, and not with the good stuff, I would have totally expected his words to come out hard like a machine gun, but instead they came out like a ballad, asking for another chance. Probably after crooning tune after tune over the course of 4 decades, he had no other way of speaking, but I'd be extremely angry right now, not soothing. "She gave you everything, including that freaking song everyone keeps playing on the freaking jukeboxes, and you left her with nothing." Taylor narrowed her eyes and growled that last word again. "Nothing. And the insurance won't help her with her diagnosis, because every time she goes to the doctor, she's normal." "Oh, Taylor," I said, my heart breaking for her. Shaking her head, she continued in a rush, like she had to get it all out now. "She's able to answer all their questions, give them the right responses, and spew the things they want to hear in a totally steady voice. But when then we get home, she's calling people out of the freaking phone book, looking for her husband. If you paid her for the song the way you had promised, put her as a creator alongside your name, she'd still be raking in the royalties every holiday season like you do, then would have enough money not to worry about stupid hospital bills." When Braden opened his mouth, she cut him off. "But instead, you come in here and pay for the whole diner to eat eggs and drink chocolate milk, while she has to suffer because I can't make enough to cover her bills, even picking up other shifts and getting a second job." And she broke again. The sobbing this time nearly wrenched my heart right out of my chest, and I didn't hesitate to grab her up in a hug this time, not shackles. Braden reached out to her, his eyes glassy and his mouth turned down in a frown. I shook my head at him because we weren't to a point yet where I thought he should touch her in this state. I ran a hand over her hair, giving her comfort while also trying to figure out what came next. She tried to kill someone in the diner with a doctored cup of coffee. That couldn't go unanswered, and she was accusing someone everyone loved of swindling her mother out of money. That should have rightfully been hers. Talk about a not-so-jolly holiday. Yikes. Braden came in close, but not within striking distance. He sank down on his haunches and looked up at her from near the floor, where she couldn't avoid his gaze. "Did she tell you that?" he asked quietly. "My dad did, and every time the stupid song comes on now, she sings it, but with slightly different lyrics. I can't stand to hear it anymore. It makes me want to vomit, and I used to be one of my favorite songs." "If I tell you a story, will you listen?" "Do I have a choice?" This concludes episode 8 of Holidays and Homicides. Thanks so much for listening.
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7: Hi, welcome to the Talking Information Center Short Story program, being read from here at the Talking Information Center. My name is Danny V, reading the short story, A Generous Strike Zone, written by the author Gabriella Stittler. Once again, the short story, A Generous Strike Zone, by the author Gabriella Stittler, being read from here at the Talking Information Center, being read for the Talking Information Center's short story program. And now for the story. It was 6:30 on Monday. I was sitting in the bleachers at Loring Field watching the second round playoffs for Portland Little League. My kid and his best friends, Maddie Stearns and Josh Harrigan, were on Mancini's, and they were up against South Portland Boxing. Behind the baseball diamond, the tide was out in Black Cove, and everything smelled faintly like sea air and the possibility of rain and popcorn from the snack shack, which, despite being cash only and operated by elementary school students, was doing a brisk trade. I was sitting next to Connie Harrigan, praying we made it to the bottom of the fifth so they could call it out when the rain came. Connie lived on the corner of Gleckler and Ocean Ave and volunteered as a crossing guard for the elementary school in the morning as an act of civic duty. She cut her hair in the basement evenings and weekends to pay for beer and incidentals, and she also worked the register at Hannaford's as a 9-to-5 to make the mortgage and the car payments. Connie Harrigan, who I'd known since I was 5, who had been with me through the worst of my middle school angst, who had scraped me off the ground after things between me and Dan came to a painful, stuttering end. Connie Harrigan, who was hardworking and tough as anything, and the sort of friend worth keeping. the kids in the dugout were doing those growly chairs that crawled into the back of my brain and wouldn't let me go. Last year, before Dan and I separated, he'd sit next to me and whisper those cheers under his breath. Baseball had been his idea, and it had been hard to show for the baseball games without him. I did my best to smile and pretend like the split was amicable by saying things like, "No, really, both of us wanted it. I swear, I love co-parenting. Really, it's best for everything and everyone. We are all so much happier." All of it was BS, of course. "Coach Stearns is out another game," Connie said in one of those hushed asides she and I had mastered over the years. She was running her powder pink acrylic nails over the ridges of the metal bleachers the way she did when she was thinking. I nodded and eyed the dugout. Brian Stearns, Maddie's dad, was a short, broad-shouldered man who drove a big red truck and had something to prove. He was one of those coaches the world of youth sports would have been better off without. He was loud and borderline abusive with the kids, with the umps, with the other parents. But he volunteered, and he showed up, and he delivered. His teams won. When both parents complained, he'd shrug. "Life is hard and unfair. Better to learn to take it now," he would say. And even though, as a rule, I didn't agree with that particular philosophy, I wasn't about to volunteer as a coach. The last time I'd tried to play catch with Blake, we figured that he leveled up when he hit me in the face with the ball and gave me a black eye. On the topic of baseball, I dutifully kept my mouth shut. To everyone other than Connie, that is. Not that I'm complaining, but that man is a son of a gun, Connie clarified. But he's also neurotic, and it's not like him to miss a game, she said. That much was true. The man had never, to my knowledge, missed a game. Not that I knew him well. My interaction with Brian, and all of my interactions with Brian, were limited to a handful of games over the course of the last few years. It was his wife, Gloria, who I'd seen at drop-off and pick-up and the conferences at school and the spring fair and the PTO meetings. She'd struck me as a timid woman used to bending and bending and bending. But then I figured Brian Stearns was not an easy man to be married to. I sought her out. She was alone in a lawn chair. Her eyes were fixed on Maddie, who was sitting in the dugout with his shoulders slumped over and his hat pulled low, like something was eating him from the inside. Our team was up, but he looked defeated. "Something's off," Connie said, her eyes taking the same route. I nodded again. As soon and as often as was often the case on the water, the gray sky gave way suddenly to the thick in heavy drops of early summer rain. The kids huddled in the dugout. The umps pulled the tarps over the mound and the home plate. Connie opened her umbrella, and I pulled the hood of my raincoat up. Other parents ran to their trucks and cars. When the lightning struck, the umps called the game. Blake and I went home, wet and cold and hungry. As we ate leftover pizza from the night before, we tiptoed around his packed bag near the door. A week on, a week off, and us pretending like, by not saying anything, it was fine. I knew it was still hard for both of us. The fractured sort of life we were leading, me in a quiet house filled with all sorts of half-finished projects of empty spaces where furniture and paintings used to be, and Dan in a two-bedroom apartment by the airport that came partially furnished with a beige couch, with a plastic cover, a folding table, and two chairs, and a recliner that didn't work. It wasn't until I was lying in bed, staring at the ceiling, that I wondered, what happened to Brian Stearns? Now a break from the story. This is the Talking Information Center short story program being read from here at the Talking Information Center. And this is a short story entitled A Generous Strike Zone, written by the author Gabriella Stittler. And now, back to the story. The next day, I was standing in the drop-off line watching Blake disappear into school when Gina Kessler, one of the PTO moms who was tapped into everyone else's business, approached me. Gina was about 5 inches shorter than me, dressed in athletic leisure and holding a travel cup of iced coffee. Her daughter Courtney was in Blake's class and seemed like a nice enough kid. Friendly and wide-eyed and looking a hell of a lot older than 12, Gina smiled and got a half step closer than was comfortable, the way she did when she had something she wanted to say. She and I were not friends. From what I could tell, Gina had never worked a day in her life and had a tendency to overshare, whereas I'd worked a steady 40 hours from the age of 16 and played my cards close to the chest. But with 7 years' worth of watermelon welcomes stretching between us, we'd forged a reluctant, if somewhat awkward, camaraderie. "Hiya, Gina," I said to her. "He is getting big," she said, with her eyes following Blake, Courtney, and two other sixth graders into the building. I nodded. "So is he, and so is she," I said. Her expression hardened. "You know she got her period." "No," I said, "I did not know." As though I felt perfectly comfortable talking about menstruation in the drop-off line. She went on. "I took her to the mall the other day, and grown men were watching her. She's a kid still, you know. But the world doesn't see her that way," she said. I heard the fear in her voice, and I understood. When Dan left, people with the best of intentions had told Blake that he was the man of the house. But when I looked at him, he was still a gapped-toothed toddler playing with trucks in the sandbox, and I wasn't ready for him to feel that sort of pressure. "They're still kids," I said, offering what reassurance I could. A beat of silence passed, and the last of the school buses pulled out. "Your boy still friends with Maddie Stearns?" Gina asked. I nodded. "You hear about what happened to his dad?" She let the question dangle, a fat worm on a sharp hook. I bit. "No, I hadn't heard." "He's dead," she said. "No," I said. She kept on. "I heard it from Billy, who stopped in early this morning at the dump with all the trash left over from the project out on Forest Avenue that is now had been up to his eyes in. And here and there Brian was, half buried in the yard waste, surrounded by cops. Billy, Gina's boyfriend, had a truck with a hitch and spent a lot of time hauling things around and hauling things to different places. He drank hard. Sure he did. He drank very hard. But he worked harder, and so Gina stuck to him with a loyalty that in another time and place would have been admirable. The last of the kids filtered around us, and she offered, and then she lowered her voice, and she leaned closer. "I said he was dead for a while. Looked like something beat the heck out of the back of his head." I got the feeling that she had more to say, but I was running late and a little off my game, like when I was the days when Blake stayed in with his dad. I said my goodbyes, and I walked through the motions at work. It was my job on these sorts of days that kept me moving forward. That day, that kept my bay busy and my mind busy, and that made the wave if onlys and what ifs feel less oppressive. Brian and his bludgeoned head were forgotten, like later that night when I was making dinner. What did it say about me, I thought, as I pulled the bowl to drink the beer. After all, I did those dishes. But she didn't answer. No, Gloria didn't answer. I left a message. Brian, I could give two hecks about. But Maddie, she and Blake had known each other since kindergarten. They'd played t-ball together and gone bowling parties. And in Mrs. Griffin's class, second grade class, during the pandemic, I sat on the couch, pointing to that day when I'd be able to marry her. But I sat on that couch, staring at the television and thinking how strange the bonds I had shared with other people who had hovered was now the periphery for me. That now they would be the periphery for me, my life, and it was. But Brian could not. But Maddie I cared about. I promised myself I'd swing by sometime during the weekend with a hot plate and my good intentions. The Stearns lived in a shallow home. The Stearns lived in the new development that abutted the highway. All the houses looked similar, with vinyl siding and manicured lawns and little signs for security systems. I arrived early and with donuts from Trump's and a frozen lasagna. The kids in the kitchen And there were so many of them. They pulled those kids and those kids in the kitchen. They had been there before. The blonde hair was sticking up. And then afterwards, they had what they'd done. But the Stearns lived in a new development that abutted the highway. And all of those houses really looked similar, with the new vinyl siding and the manicured lawns for the security system. And I arrived with donuts from Tony's, and I arrived with things for little Alexander, but also for little Brian and little Vincent. I wanted them to have the same things. But what it did, it was Maddie wearing sweats and the T-shirt folded too close, too much trauma. They said the 4 decades, the 4 years of 4 times, they said it was just too much damage to the legs. I said after a minute, and he went right on staring at me. I pawned myself into that task. I have something for dinner, but I couldn't make out somebody running the faucet in the kitchen and the sounds of the NESN controversy. Those donuts are you. Those donuts, I kept on figuring if they called, they were going to be given to you. Gotcha, he said. And something in Gloria softened at that. And she said, gotcha. I stepped around Maddie, who seemed reluctant to move, and followed her to the kitchen. Can I get you some coffee? She said. I had already had a cup and figured it was not smart to drink it while I was working. But I'd already had one cup, and I figured it was the weekend, and I didn't have anything else to do. When he gave me the next cup, I was glad to have it. Sure, I said, with cream. Around me, everybody was on their best behavior. They were all on their best behavior after that time. But then we'd have to find out what happened then. Is your boy still friends with Maddie Stearns? Gina asked me. I nodded. You hear what happened to his dad? She let the question dangle, a fat worm on a sharp hook. I bit. No. He's dead, she said. No, I answered. She kept going. I heard it from Billy, who stopped in early this morning at the dump with all the trash left over from the project out on Forest Avenue that he's been into his eyes up. And then there's Brian, who was half buried in the yard waste, surrounded by the cops. Billy, Gina's boyfriend, had a truck with a hitch, and he spent a lot of time hauling things places. He drank hard, but he worked harder, and so Gina stuck to him with a loyalty that in another time and place would have been admirable. The last of the kids filtered around, and she lowered her voice and she leaned closer. Said he was dead for a while. Looked like something beat the heck out of the back of his head. I got the feeling that she had more to say, but I was running late and a little off my game, like I was on the days when Blake stayed with his dad. I said my goodbyes, and I went through the motions at work. It was my job on these sorts of days that kept me moving forward, that kept my mind busy, that made me wave of if-onlys and what-ifs feel less oppressive. Brian and his bludgeoned head were forgotten until later that night when I was making dinner. What did it say about me? I thought, as I boiled water for tortellini, that I wasn't more bothered about his death. After I ate and I did the dishes, I called Gloria. She didn't answer. I left a message. Brian, I could give two darns about. But Maddie? He and Blake had known each other since kindergarten. They'd played t-ball together. and they'd gone to bowling parties and been in Mrs. Griffin's second grade class during the pandemic. I sat on the couch, staring at the television, thinking how strange the bonds I'd had with other people's children who hovered in the periphery of my life were. Brian could rot, but Maddie I cared about. I promised myself that I'd swing by sometime during the weekend with a hot plate and my good intentions. The Stearns lived in a new development that abutted the highway. All the houses looked similar, with vinyl siding and manicured lawns and little signs for security systems. I arrived early with donuts from Tony's and a frozen lasagna. The lights in the kitchen were on, but it took a few minutes for the door to open. When it did, it was Maddie, wearing sweats and the T-shirt from the field day last year that looked about two sizes too small. His blonde hair was sticking up in the back, like Blake's did when he just woke up. "Hi," I said after a minute. He went right on staring at me. His eyes were tired, but he's angry around his mouth. "I have something for dinner," I said. Behind him, I could make out somebody running the faucet in the kitchen, and I could also make out the sounds of the Nesson commentary on the Red Sox game a room away. "Is your mom home?" I asked. I don't think he even blinked. The faucet stopped, and Gloria materialized at his back. She wasn't a tall woman, and normally she looked half afraid to say the wrong thing and half apologetic that she already had, like the ground she walked on was made of glass that was already cracked. But standing behind Maddie at that door, with her arms crossed and her chin tilted up, she looked more like a petulant middle schooler ready to throw down. I held out the lasagna, and I smiled my warmest, biggest smile to her. "I thought you might need dinner," I said. She didn't move, so I went on. "And I'm sorry about Brian, really. I know how this must be so hard for you, for both of you," I said. Maddie went on staring through me like I wasn't even there, and Gloria's chin inched up more. "The donuts are for you, too." I kept on going, figuring if I talked fast enough, something might land. I gave Maddie a pointed look. "Blake told me you like Boston cream," I said. Something in Gloria softened at that, and she stepped back. "Come on in," she said. I stepped around Maddie, who seemed reluctant to move, and I followed her into the kitchen. "Can I get you some coffee?" she asked. I'd already had a cup, but figured it was the weekend, and I didn't have anything else to do. When Blake was with his dad, the house felt empty. "Sure," I said, "with some cream?" Around me, everything was in a state of interruption. At the center of the counter, a basket of overripe fruit and a stack of unopened mail. On the dining room table, a laundry basket of clothes, half folded. Maddie's backpack with his math book and his folders and a baseball glove spilled out onto the chair. A signed permission slip for the field trip from earlier that week lay on top of a newspaper. Gloria poured me the coffee, opened the fridge, and took out the cream, and she poured it, and she stirred. Maddie stationed himself in the hall, and he was watching her like she might break. "You doing okay?" I asked her after a minute. She let out a sharp, bitter laugh. Maddie shifted on his feet. Gloria slid the mug of coffee across the counter. I took a slip. It was tepid at best. I put it back down. "Is there anything that you need?" I asked. She watched me. Maddie watched her. I pretended to be fascinated by my coffee. "Why don't you give us a minute, Maddie?" she said to the child. He hesitated, but something in her expression sent him back to the sounds of Nesson in the next room. She watched the spot where he had been leaning over the counter. I braced myself. Her eyes, which I'd never noticed before until then, were so brown that they might have been black, and they were fixed on me. "Is there anything I need?" she asked, lowering her voice so that I had to tilt my head to hear it. "Brian's dead. He did the finances. He earned the money. He paid the bills. He knew the passwords and the answers to the security questions for our bank." She gestured at the stack of mail. "I had to call his mother to find out the name of his childhood dog. I had to call her up to find that out, and then she told me, and I had to find that name out to get into the checking account. To find out what that dog's name was, I had to know to get into his checking account." I forced down another sip of coffee, figuring that she had more to say, and that the quieter I was, the more likely she was to say it. "Years ago, I asked for things to share things and for things to be shared upon, information about his retirement and our savings for Maddie's college fund. I've spent 3 days tracking down the page, tracking down the numbers. I had to call my brother to figure out how to pay the mortgage," she said. "The Amazon password, it's all his. And you want to know if I need anything? I've got a boy without a father, a mortgage without a paycheck, no sense of getting water, no sense at all, no sense of how much money I owe on my car." So she began tapping her fingers on the counter, and I thought a little about when Dan left, how intertwined our lives had become, and had those first months, what were they really all about? I went to Hannaford's alone, without the grocery list that he was so particular about writing. "Do you need groceries?" I asked. Then she was crying, and Maddie was back in the room, throwing his arms around her, like he might just be able to hold her, like maybe, if he tried hard enough. He had to hold everything together. He was, after all, just a kid, a good kid. Well, while she collected herself, I looked around and I thought to myself, I'll be positive and honest too. I looked through the fridge and I asked Maddie what kind of cereal he liked, and I made a list. I looked through the fridge and I wanted to eat something, but I was still busy with work. And I had to do my work, but I had to do some more work. And I made some fresh coffee, and I poured her a cup, and I folded the rest of the laundry on the table while she drank it. And Maddie ate the damned donut. "I'll be back tomorrow," she promised, and left with a list and all sorts of sadness that I didn't know what to do with. Later that night, I was in Connie's basement. Joss was playing with some sports-related video game on the couch, and the place smelt like bleach. My head was covered with ash blonde hair, and I was slow lipping a tight bear, a light bear. "I want to see Stearns," I said, after all the usual trying to get the pleasantries that were out of the way. Carney asked, "What do you want to do there, did you? What did you want to do? Waited to drop on that line, did you?" And I shrugged. "Is Maddie okay?" Josh asked, not looking away from the screen. Kids, I knew, were always listening. They were always listening. Blake had known from the time of his father's infidelity before me, and I shrugged again. "I think it'll be tough for Gloria to land on her feet." Connie caught my ire in the mirror, and I shut my mouth. "We need a minute, Josh," she said. I had known Josh since the first day of his birth. Heck, since the day of his conception. He'd always been an easy, practical sort of kid. Like my son, he followed the rules. He listened for the first time, especially when Connie was talking. He decided to say to her that he had not missed her, but he had always wanted to be part of her existence and her life. I'd known Josh since that day of his birth. Hell, since the day of his conception. He'd always been an easy, practical kid. And then it was Connie who had the same. He'd always been, unlike my son, he followed the rules. He listened the first time, especially when it was Connie talking. He shut off the television, and he said, "Right?" And then he disappeared up the stairs. "Spill it," I said, when I heard the door to the bot to his room shut. "Well," Connie began, stretching the word out like she was savoring it. "I heard from Mark Tinkham at the bank, who heard from his wife at the insurance company, that there was a sizable life insurance policy on Brian, sizable enough to set Gloria up to be very comfortable for a very long time. I thought, and I'd heard, that she'll be just fine. I sought and thought a little about Brian, but I knew how happy she would be. I thought about Gloria in her tears and all the confusion and the state of interrupted chaos that we had. She seemed upset," I said. Connie pulled back from the foil again, put it back in place, and he cracked two more beers. I watched him in that mirror, and I could tell she wanted more, too. "What?" I said. She glanced at the reins and at the stairs, and she took a long step. A long step. "We have to get back to my room. We have to get back." And she glanced back at those stairs, and she said, after she took a long sip of beer, and then she said, "I heard that Brian was ready to end it. There was one reason, in my experience, that men left relationships. Usually, they might have read it on my face. There was oh so much fun to be around, and usually they were younger and blonder, and Bonnie and Connie must have read it in my face. He'd always been kind of a bastard, hadn't he?" We both knew she wasn't talking about Brian. The timer went off, and she pulled the foil off my hair, and she rinsed it. Had many of us said much of anything until Josh came back downstairs? It wasn't until I was leaving that it was repeated again and again. When I was leaving, they mentioned it again, until Josh came back downstairs. And Then it wasn't until I was leaving that he repeated his question from earlier. Is Maddie okay? He'll be fine. Trist, he'll be fine, the ranch director said. He'll be fine. But the way her mouth tightened and pulled down, I knew that she had plans, that she was going to work that horse. She was going to be busy with that horse. But he'll be fine, she said again. And then I knew she was full of it. The next morning, I stopped at Hannaford's, and I picked up the groceries, repeated his question from earlier. Is Maddie okay? He'll be fine. Trist, he'll be fine, the ranch director said. He'll be fine. But the way her mouth tightened and pulled down, I knew that she had plans, that she was going to work that horse. She was going to be...

and a decent bottle of wine, which wasn't on the list, but I figured Gloria deserved something just for her. When I pulled into the street, a red hatchback was pulled in front of my house. I considered going home, but I figured it would be better to unload the gunneries here so that they could use them. I didn't want to make a second trip, and if I was held on that accord, I could have gotten in trouble. But I considered going home, and I didn't want to make that trip. And to be entirely honest, I was curious. I took two loads of bags with me, and I knocked on the door. Marty answered in the same clothes that he had before. Well, I'd know it, what they'd said, and I'd known it, and he was staring at me. "I have the groceries," I said, and he continued staring at me. "There are more in my car." His eyes flicked from driveway to driveway, and he looked out on the road and the street. "I could use some help bringing them in," he said. He swallowed. He glanced back at the kitchen, where I could hear two more voices. "Gloria," I said over his shoulder, and she came, looking thinner than the day before. She seemed confused and hurt. I held out both white hands for Gloria. "You've done well. You did graduate." And he swallowed, and she looked like she needed to be in the kitchen, and I could hear two voices. "Gloria," I said, but then another voice too. "Gloria," I said over my shoulder, and as she came, looking thinner and paler than ever before, I wanted her to be happy here on the porch. But he swallowed and glanced back at the kitchen, where I could hear the two voices. "Gloria," I said over his shoulder, and she came, looking thinner and paler than the day before. She seemed confused and hurt. I held out the bag of groceries. "Oh," she said, licking her lips when they were chapped. "Right, the groceries," she said. I moved forward. "Wait," she said. Marty stepped in front of me. He stepped right in front of me, blocking my way, but not before I could make out a reed-thin woman with long blonde hair and red-rimmed eyes. "It's just now isn't a good time. Can you leave them on the porch? I mean, thank you. Really, I appreciate it. I mean..." And here, her voice cracked, and even though I figured it wasn't in her best interest to be alone with whoever the president is and whoever the one is, "I appreciate it. Can you leave them on the porch?" But even though I figured it wasn't in her best interest, whoever that woman was, not after what Corinne had said, I stepped back, and I stepped forward. "Not my business, after all." "Sure," I said. "No problem. Maddie can help." He didn't look like he wanted to help, but he also didn't seem to want me to stick around. So he stepped into a pair of Crocs, and he followed me out of the door. "Everything okay?" I asked. He shrugged, and he collected the last two bags of grocery from my trunk. "You know, if you need anything, I'm around," he said. He didn't respond, and I was getting a little tired of being ignored. "How did you hear me?" I said, and I asked him sharper than I intended. "Sure, you're around," he said. The way he said it, all hollow and empty and hopeless,

0: Well, it just about broke my heart, but I forced a smile. That's right, I said, and I'll come by again later this week. When I got back to my house, I realized that I had forgotten the wine. I figured that I could always buy Gloria another wine before I stopped by the next time. I figured I could pour myself a glass, and I could figure that I would be able to go there. But when I got home, I again realized I'd forgotten that wine. I figured that I could buy Gloria that glass and another one before I stopped the next time. I poured myself a glass and I sat on the back porch watching the rain and wondering what Dan and Blake were up to. Curious though I was, I knew better than to ask. And Blake, smart kid that he was, knew better than to say, somehow in the past, your year and your want has been true. You can have a full day. Those hollow truths, the roles had been twisted. Curious that. Her name's Jessica, Connie said, later that night when I called her. She worked with him. 24 years old. I felt a little sick. He'd met a lawyer, she said. That's what I heard, she said. And as much as I liked Connie and Sarah, as much as I liked them, and usually enjoyed hearing the old bits of the gossip, I suddenly felt a conflict coming up when I was trying to go. But then I had before, and I was covering my face. That Wednesday was the final playoff game. Connie and I sat next to each other. Dan was standing right behind the playoffs. We could both root for Connor, but we could also root for me. But that Wednesday was the final playoff game, and Connie and I sat next to each other, and Dan was standing behind the dugout. Early in the separation, I had always wanted, maybe it was a tough range, but I'd always preferred to have a person right up the middle. And then I'd said that to the same. I'd muddle through. I thought that maybe it was just a rough stage. I'd gone out of my way to stand near him, to smile and to laugh and to try and just be one of the checks that had been cut in the mail. The final boxes had been moved and had been arrested, and final boxes had been left there from behind. But then Ned had always asked them, and then I knew this truth. The boys had seen my reservoir had gone dry. I'd nod, and he'd nod, and that was enough. The boys were on the bench in their uniforms. Short a coach, Gloria was in her lawn chair, chewing. She was waiting for one of the men to get there, to be a coach. And then I'd nod, and that was enough. The boys were on that bench in their uniforms, and they were short a coach. Gloria was in her lawn chair, too, alone, chewing her bottom lip, her eyes fixed on Maddie. She looks like hell, Connie said. For a woman who's been dealing in making a clean million on her husband's death. What do you mean? What do you mean? One of the patrons in front of us leaned backwards. A pitch. Maddie didn't budge. Strike one. Well, that's a generous strike zone, the parent in front of us muttered, disgusted. And she had to know. If she was anybody else, I'd clay she had done it. But I didn't see her pulling another pitch. Not another pitch, and then a swing. I thought it was a strike for sure. In her chair, Mrs. Yawkey had finally begun to move. She moved, and she looked tired and half afraid of life. Another pitch, another swing, And this time, Marty connected, and the ball sailed over the outfield and past the fence. The crowd cheered. I went to the exile. God, thank you. I have prayed that before. That was the short story, A Generous Strike Zone. And that short story was written by the author Gabriella Steitler. And that was read from here at the Talking Information Center. Read for the Talking Information Center's Short Story Program. And this is the short story, The Value of Time, written by the author Joan Lee Otta. Once again, the short story entitled The Value of Time by the author Joan Lee Otta. I wanted Pa's oversized watch after he died. My much older siblings, Bill and George, laughed. It's worthless, like this house and himself. But when Pa took walks with me after prison, when Bill and George were going to be coming along and having to march and camp with us, he took me after with him from the prison, with Bill and George already living far away. And he'd hold up his watch, and he'd say, "Time is the most precious thing, the only true worth of anything," he'd say. He'd add his biggest regret was the pal who went to jail for the yard, for picking the clothing and that as well. But he'd been there in the jail. His pal died, but Pa came out and he lived through Mom's passing. And he died just after I'd left for art school, after mortgaging the house to pay for my first year's tuition. I knew he tinkered with that watch every so often. So I also took the cigar box of watch parts from the basement of the house. And a few weeks later, I dumped the parts into my kitchen table, and with a book on watch repair by my side, I pried open Pa's watch. No works, just a rolled up piece of paper, a note wrapped around every shiny thing, and three rubies, two rubies bright, and two diamonds, and two emeralds, seven stones. Pa's note revealed that after prison, he had dug up the heist money, and since his partner was dead, he converted it into stones, up the heist money, and since every partner was dead, converted some of those stones into the watch, one for every year he'd missed in his life. He used those stones to make the most out of your time, daughter. Pa lived with the value of one true thing. Uncle, they had not, but they done. To read that from the same, Uncle Bob and them, but have that together. Pa lived the true value of one thing, time. That was the short story, The Value of Time. And that short story was written by the author, Joan Lee Otta. Once again, The Value of Time, written by the author, Joan Lee Otta, and read from here at the Talking Information Center, read for the Talking Information Center's Short Story Program. And now this is reading from the short story, Something That's Not Moving, by the author Catriona McPherson. Keep your eyes, ha ha, keep your eyes, he he, keep your eyes on something that's not moving. Tom, the new yoga instructor, stood in the middle of the circle, on one leg, with his other heel wedged up high into his crotch, and his knee bent like a hairpin, with both his arms straight in the air, like he was helping to land a plane, yucking it up like he always did. Keep your eyes on me, he meant, standing there like a cactus in a national park, like a rock formation in another national park, like a statue to aid your balance. Ladies, keep your eyes on me, he said. Around him, 14 menopausal women stood, also on one leg each, that is. None of them had a knee bent like a hairpin, and none of them, some of them, had stood on their calf, but others had a foot just off the floor, a heel just off the floor, with the other trees still touching and the toes touching. A few cupped the side of one of the aching knees in the instep of their other soothing foot, until Tom spotted their infraction. Tree pose, ladies, is the foot at the floor, at the calf, or at the thigh, not at the knee. And remember, keep your eyes on something that's not moving, he said. He got all the way through down to the end, without laughing this time, and then he ruined it with a great honking snort. Because while he stood there, like a porch support, stony and steady, unmoving except for his dancing eyes and his yapping mouth, all around him, 14 menopausal women wobbled and bobbled and jiggled and wiggled and wavered and quavered, and each eventually staggered and fell. Their raised legs hit the wooden floor of the Central Salem Community Center, and with that sound, that familiar sound, that was the thump of failure. That was the reading from the short story poem, and that short story was entitled Something That's Not Moving by Catriona McPherson. And before that was the extra short story, The Value of Time, by the author Joan Liotta. And before that was the story, A Generous Strike Zone, written by the author Gabriella Stittler. And once again, this has been the reading of the Talking Information Center's short story program, having been read from here at the Talking Information Center. Thanks a lot for listening, everyone, and please do listen again. Take care, and goodbye, everybody.
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0: 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So pull up a chair, settle in, and give it a listen.
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9: Hi, this is Karen. Today is September 25th, Friday, and I'm speaking to you from the Talking Information Center in Marshfield. Program titled today are Mysteries. And the first story that I'm going to be reading is from Alfred Hitchcock's Mystery Magazine. And it is called A Generous Strike Zone, written by Gabriella Stitteler. It was 6:30 on Monday. I was sitting in the bleachers at Loring Field watching the second round playoffs for Portland Little League. My kid and his best friends, Marty Stearns and Josh Harrigan, were on Mancini's, and they were up against South Portland boxing. Behind the baseball diamond, the tide was out in Back Cove, and everything smelled faintly like sea air and the possibility of rain and popcorn from the snack shack, which, despite being cash only and operated by elementary school students, was doing a brisk trade. I was sitting next to Connie Harrigan, praying we made it to the bottom of the fifth so they could call it when the rain came. Connie lived on the corner of Gleckler and Ocean Avenue and volunteered as a crossing guard for the elementary school in the morning as an act of civic duty. She cut hair in her basement evenings and weekends to pay for beer and incidentals and worked the register at Hannaford's as a 9-to-5 to make the mortgage and car payments. Connie Harrigan, who I'd known since I was 5 and who had seen me through the worst of my middle school angst, who had scraped me off the ground after things between me and Dan came to a pitiful, stuttering end. Connie Harrigan, who was hardworking and tough as shit, and the sort of friend worth keeping. The kids in the dugout were doing those growly cheers that crawled into the back of my brain and wouldn't let go. last year before Dan and I separated, he'd sit next to me and whisper those cheers under his breath. Baseball had been his idea, and it had been hard to show for the baseball games without him. I did my best to smile and pretend like the split was amicable by saying things like, "No, really, both of us wanted it. I swear. I love co-parenting. Really, it's best for everyone. We are all so much happier." All of it bullshit, of course. "Coach Stearns is out another game," Connie said in one of those hushed asides she and I had mastered over the years. She was running her powder pink acrylic nails over the ridges of the metal bleachers, the way she did when she was thinking. I nodded and eyed the dugout. Brian Stearns, Maddie's dad, was a short, broad-shouldered man who drove a big red truck and had something to prove. He's one of those coaches the world of youth sports would have been better off without. He was loud and borderline abusive with the kids, with the umps, and with other parents. But he volunteered and he showed up and he delivered. His teams won. When parents complained, he'd shrug and say, "Life is hard and unfair. Better to learn to take it now." And even though, as a rule, I didn't agree with that particular philosophy, I wasn't about to volunteer as a coach. The last time I tried to play catch with Blake, we figured that he leveled up when he hit me in the face with the ball and gave me a black eye. On the topic of baseball, I dutifully kept my mouth shut. To everyone other than Connie, that is. "Not that I'm complaining. The man is a son of a bitch," Connie clarified, "but he's also neurotic, and it's not like him to miss a game." That much was true. The man had never, to my knowledge, missed a game. Not that I knew him well. My interactions with Brian were limited to a handful of games over the course of the last few years. It was his wife, Gloria, who I'd seen at drop-off and pick-up at the conferences at school, and the spring fair and PTO meetings. She struck me as a timid woman, used to bending and bending and bending. But then I figured Brian Stearns was not an easy man to be married to. I sought her out. She was alone in a lawn chair. Her eyes were fixed on Maddie, who was sitting in the dugout with his shoulders slumped over and his hat pulled low like something was eating him from the inside. Our team was up, but he looked defeated. "Something's off," Connie said, her eyes taking the same route. I nodded again. As was often the case on the water, the gray sky gave way suddenly to the thick and heavy drops of early summer rain. The kids huddled in the dugout. The umps pulled the tarps over the mound and the home plate. Connie opened her umbrella, and I pulled the hood on my raincoat up. Other parents ran to their trucks and cars. When the lightning struck, the umps called the game. Blake and I went home, wet and cold and hungry. As we ate leftover pizza from the night before, we tiptoed around his packed bag near the door. A week on, a week off, and us pretending like by not saying anything, it was fine. I knew it was still hard for both of us, the fractured sort of life we were leading. Me, in a quiet house filled with all sorts of half-finished projects of empty spaces where furniture and paintings used to be. Dan, in a two-bedroom apartment by the airport that came partially furnished with a beige couch with a plastic cover, a folding table and two chairs, and a recliner that didn't work. It wasn't until I was lying in bed staring at the ceiling that I wondered what happened to Brian Stearns. The next day, I was standing in the drop-off line watching Blake disappear into school when Gina Kessler, one of the PTO moms who was tapped into everyone's business, approached. Gina was about 5 inches shorter than me, dressed in athleisure and holding a travel cup of iced coffee. Her daughter, Courtney, was in Blake's class and seemed like a nice enough kid. friendly and wide-eyed and looking a hell of a lot older than 12. Gina smiled and got a half step closer than was comfortable, the way she did when she had something she wanted to say. She and I were not friends. From what I could tell, Gina had never worked a day in her life and had a tendency to overshare, whereas I'd worked a steady 40-hour from the age of 16 and played my cards close to my chest, but with 7 years' worth of watermelon welcomes stretching between us, we'd forged a reluctant, if somewhat awkward, camaraderie. "Hiya, Gina," I said. "He is getting big," she said, her eyes following Blake, Courtney, and two other sixth graders into the building. I nodded. "So is she." Her expression hardened. "You know she got her period." "No," I said, "I did not." As though I felt perfectly comfortable talking about menstruation in the drop-off line. She went on. "I took her to the mall the other day, and grown men were watching her. She's a kid still, you know, but the world doesn't see her that way." I heard the fear in her voice and understood. When Dan left, people with the best intentions had told Blake he was the man of the house. But when I looked at him, he was still a gap-toothed toddler playing with trucks in the sandbox, and I wasn't ready for him to feel that sort of pressure. "They're still kids," I said, offering what reassurance I could. A beat of silence passed, and the last of the school buses pulled out. "Your boy still friends with Marty Stearns?" Gina asked. I nodded. "You hear about what happened to his dad?" She let the question dangle, a fat worm on a sharp hook. I bit. "No, he's dead." "Jesus," I said. She kept going. "Heard it from Billy, who stopped in early this morning at the dump with all the trash left over from the project out on Forest Avenue. He's been up to his eyes in. And there Brian was, half buried in the yard waste, surrounded by cops. Billy, Gina's boyfriend, had a truck with a hitch and spent a lot of time hauling things places. He drank hard but worked harder, and so Gina stuck to him with a loyalty that at another time and place would have been admirable. The last of the kids filtered around us, and she lowered her voice and leaned closer. "Said he was dead for a while. Looked like something beat the shit out of the back of his head." I got the feeling she had more to say, but I was running late and a little off my game, like I was on the days when Blake stayed with his dad. I said my goodbyes and went through the motions at work. It was my job on these sorts of days that kept me moving forward, that kept my mind busy, that made the wave of if-onlys and what-ifs felt less oppressive. Brian and his bludgeoned head were forgotten until later that night when I was making dinner. "What did it say about me?" I thought as I boiled water for tortellini, that I wasn't more bothered. After I ate and did the dishes, I called Gloria. She didn't answer. I left a message. Brian I could give two shits about. But Maddie? He and Blake had known each other since kindergarten. They had played t-ball together and gone to bowling parties and been in Mrs. Griffin's second grade class during the pandemic. I sat on the couch staring at the television, thinking how strange the bonds I had with other people's children who hovered in the periphery of my life were. Brian could rot, but Marty I cared about. I promised myself I'd swing by sometime during the weekend with a hot plate and my good intentions. The Stearns lived in a new development that abutted the highway. All the houses looked similar, with vinyl siding and manicured lawns and little signs for security systems. I arrived early with donuts from Tony's and a frozen lasagna. The lights in the kitchen were on, but it took a few minutes for the door to open. When it did, it was Maddie, wearing sweats and the t-shirt from field day last year that looked about two sizes too small. His blonde hair was sticking up in the back like Blake's did when he just woke up. "Hi," I said after a minute. He went right on staring at me. His eyes were tired, but he was angry around the mouth. "I have something for dinner," I said. Behind him, I could make out somebody running the faucet in the kitchen and the sounds of Nesson commentary on the Red Sox a room away. "Your mom home?" I don't think he blinked. The faucet stopped and Gloria materialized at his back. She wasn't a tall woman, and normally she looked half afraid to say the wrong thing and half apologetic that she already had, like the ground she walked on was made of glass that was already cracked. But standing behind Maddie at that door, with her arms crossed and her chin tilted up, she looked more like a petulant middle schooler ready to throw down. I held out the lasagna and smiled my warmest, biggest smile. "I thought you might need dinner." She didn't move, so I went on. "And I'm sorry about Brian. Really, I know this must be hard for you, both of you." Maddie went on staring through me like I wasn't there. Gloria's chin inched up more. "The donuts are for you, too." I kept on going, figuring if I talked fast enough, something might land. I gave Maddie a pointed look. "Blake told me you like Boston cream." Something in Gloria softened at that, and she stepped back. "Come in." I stepped around Maddie, who seemed reluctant to move, and followed her to the kitchen. "Can I get you some coffee?" I'd already had a cup, but figured it was the weekend, and I didn't have anything else to do. When Blake was with his dad, the house felt empty. "Sure," I said, "with cream." Around me, everything was in a state of interruption. At the center of the counter, a basket of overripe fruit and a stack of unopened mail. On the dining room table, a laundry basket of clothes, half-folded. Maddie's backpack with his math book and folders and a baseball glove spilled into the chair. A signed permission slip for the field trip from earlier that week lay on top of a newspaper. Gloria poured me coffee, opened the fridge, and took out cream, poured it, and stirred. Marty stationed himself in the hall and was watching her like she might break. "You doing okay?" I asked her after a minute. She let out a sharp, bitter laugh. Maddie shifted on his feet. Gloria slid the mug of coffee across the counter. I took a sip. It was tepid at best. I put it back down. "Is there anything that you need?" She watched me. Maddie watched her. I pretended to be fascinated by my coffee. "Why don't you give us a minute, Maddie?" she said. He hesitated, but something in her expression sent him back to the sounds of Nesson in the next room. She watched the spot where he had been before leaning over the counter. I braced myself. Her eyes, which I'd never noticed until then, were so brown they might have been black. They were fixed on me. "Is there anything I need?" she asked, lowering her voice so that I had to tilt my head to hear. "Brian is dead. He did the finances. He earned the money. He paid the bills. He knew the passwords and the answers to the security questions for our bank." She gestured at the stack of mail. "I had to call his mother to find out the name of his childhood dog to get into the checking account." I forced down another sip of coffee, figuring she had more to say, and that the quieter I was, the more likely she was to say it. "Years," I asked him, asked for him to share things with me, information about his retirement and our savings and Maddie's college fund. I spent 3 days tracking down numbers. "I had to call my brother to figure out how to pay the mortgage," she said. "The Amazon password. It's all his. And you want to know if I need anything? I've got a boy without a father, a mortgage without a paycheck, no sense of how much money I owe on the car." She began tapping her fingers on the counter, and I thought a little about when Dan left, how intertwined our lives had become, how hard those first few months were, about how helpless I felt the first time I went to Hannaford's alone without the grocery list. He was so particular about writing. "Do you need groceries?" I asked. Then she was crying, and Maddie was back in the room, throwing his arms around her like he might just be able to hold her up, like maybe if he tried hard enough, he could hold everything together. He was, after all, a good kid. While she collected herself, I looked through the fridge, asked Maddie what kind of cereal he liked, and made a list. I made some fresh coffee, poured her a cup, and folded the rest of the laundry on the table while she drank it and Marty ate the damn donut. "I'll come back tomorrow," I promised, and left without that list and all sorts of sadness I didn't know what to do with. Later that night, I was in Connie's basement. Josh was playing some sports-related video game on the couch, and the place smelled like bleach. My head was covered with ash blonde dye and foil, and I was slow sipping a light beer. "I went to see the Stearns," I said, after all the usual pleasantries were out of the way. Connie whistled. "Waited to drop that line, didn't you?" I shrugged. Is Maddie okay?" Josh asked, not looking away from the screen. Kids I knew were always listening. Blake had known about his father's infidelity before me. I shrugged again. "I think it'll be tough for Gloria to land on her feet." Connie caught my eye in the mirror. I shut my mouth. "We need a minute, Josh," she said. I'd known Josh since the day of his birth. Hell, since the day of his conception. He had always been an easy, practical sort of kid. Unlike my son, he followed the rules. He listened the first time, especially when it was Connie talking. He shut off the television and said, "Right." And then he disappeared up the stairs. "Spill it," I said when I heard the door to his room shut. "Well," Connie began searching the word out like she was savoring it. "I heard from Mark Tinkham at the bank, who heard from his wife at the insurance company, that there was a sizable life insurance policy on Brian. Sizable enough to set Gloria up to be very comfortable for a long, long time. I heard that she'll be just fine." I thought a little about Gloria and her tears and all the confusion and the state of interrupted chaos in her house. "She seemed upset," I said. Connie pulled back the foil again, put it back in place, and cracked two more beers. I watched her in the mirror and could tell she wanted to say more. "What?" I said. She glanced back at the stairs, took a long sip of beer, and then said, "I heard Brian was ready to end it." There was one reason, in my experience, men left relationships. Usually they were younger and blonder and oh so much fun to be around. Connie must have read it on my face. "He's always been a bit of a bastard, hasn't he?" We both knew she was talking about Brian. The timer went off and she pulled the foil off my hair and rinsed it. Neither of us said much of anything else until Josh came back downstairs. It wasn't until I was leaving that he repeated his question from earlier. "Is Maddie okay?" "He'll be just fine," Connie said, but from the way her mouth tightened and pulled down, I knew she was full of shit. The next morning, I stopped at Hannaford's and picked up the groceries and a decent bottle of wine, which wasn't on the list, but I figured Gloria deserved something just for her. When I pulled onto their street, a red hatchback was parked in front of the house. I considered going home, but figured it would be better to unload the groceries first. I didn't want to make a second trip, and if I was being entirely honest, I was curious. I took two of the bags with me and knocked on the door. Maddie answered in the same clothes he had had on the day before. He stood staring at me. "I have the groceries," I said. He continued staring at me. There are more in the car. His eyes flicked from me to the driveway. I could use some help bringing them in. He swallowed, glanced back at the kitchen where I could hear two voices. Glory, I said over his shoulder, and she came, looking thinner and paler than the day before. She seemed confused and hurt. I held out the bag of groceries. Oh, she said, licking her lips, which were chapped. Right. The groceries. I moved forward. Wait, she said. Maddie stepped in front of me, blocking my way, but not before I could make out a reed-thin woman with long blonde hair and red-rimmed eyes. It's just now isn't a good time. Can you leave them on the porch? I mean, thank you, really. I appreciate it. I mean it. Her voice cracked at the end, even though I figured it wasn't in her best interest to be alone with whoever the other woman was, not after what Connie said. I stepped back. Not my business, after all. Sure, I said. No problem. Maddie can help. He didn't look like he wanted to help, but he also didn't seem to want me to stick around. So he stepped into a pair of Crocs and followed me out the door. Everything okay? I asked. He shrugged and collected the last two bags of groceries from my trunk. You know, I said, if you need anything, I'm around. He didn't respond, and I was getting a little tired of being ignored. Did you hear me? I asked, sharper than I intended. Sure, he said. You're around. The way he said it, all hollow and empty and hopeless, just about broke my heart, but I forced a smile. That's right, I said, and I'll come by again later this week. When I got back to my house, I realized I'd forgotten the wine. I figured I could always buy Gloria another one before I stopped by the next time. I poured myself a glass and sat on the back porch watching the rain and wondering what Dan and Blake were up to. Curious though I was, I knew better than to ask, and Blake, smart kid that he was, knew better than to say. Sometime in the past year, our roles had twisted, him shielding me from life's sharp and hollow truths. Her name's Jessica, Connie said later that night when I called her. She worked with him. 24 years old. I felt a little sick. He'd met with a lawyer, she said. That's what I heard. And as much as I liked Connie and enjoyed hearing the odd bits of gossip, I suddenly felt like a coating of grime was covering my face. I have to go, I said, and hung up. That Wednesday was the final playoff game. Connie and I sat next to each other, Dan standing behind the dugout. Early in the separation, when I thought maybe it was a rough stage and we could muddle through, I'd gone out of my way to stand near him, to smile and laugh and try just a little harder. But after the paperwork had been signed and delivered and the checks had been cut, and the final boxes had been moved out, after whatever goodwill in my reservoir had gone dry, I'd nod and he'd nod, and that was enough. The boys were on the bench and in their uniforms, sure to coach. Gloria was in her lawn chair, alone, chewing her bottom lip, her eyes fixed on Maddie. He was up at bat. She looks like hell, Connie said, for a woman who's making a clean million on her husband's death. One of the parents in front of us leaned backwards. A pitch. Maddie didn't budge. Strike one, the ump called. That's a generous strike zone, the parents in front of us muttered, disgusted. Connie went on, especially knowing the man was a cheating son of a bitch. And she had to know. If she was anybody else, I'd say she did it. But I can't see her pulling something like that off. Another pitch. A swing. Strike two, the ump called out. In her chair, Gloria looked tired and half afraid of life. Another pitch. A swing. This time, Maddie connected, and the ball sailed over the outfield and past the fence. The crowd cheered, and I swear to God, Gloria flinched. The next story I'm going to read is called Deferred Sentence by Al Onia. Andrew Lawrence dream struggled under the weight crushing his chest. He woke to more than physical pressure. The air reeked of a sulfurous odor, and sweat poured from his forehead into his ears. "About time you rose to your responsibility," growled the demon, snout to nose. "I don't have time for nightmares," cried Andrew. "I begin court at 10 a.m., and I need my sleep. So whatever undigested morsel you crawled from, return and let me be. I wish I could, but rules are rules, Andrew. You summoned me." The demon squirmed on his chest, a long gray tongue groomed, arched eyebrows, except where hair should be. Andrew saw only scales. "I didn't summon you. You are dismissed. Short memory, you humans. When convenient, think back to your high school days." Andrew lay his head back on the drenched pillow. 30 years ago? To the day. A party. Remember now? He did. Weed and lemon gin. His stomach clenched retroactively. He'd never touched gin again, even through the toughest stretches of law school. A joke, a prank to impress. What was her name? A pixie-cut framed face, attractive, rippled in memory. Susie. He didn't need to explain further. "You show up now?" "Had to wait for my last client to expire, and now I'm yours for life." Andrew grabbed a pen and pencil from his bed table to form a cross. "What did one say?" "Be gone," he commanded. The creature seized the pen. "Perfect. You executed the contract 3 decades ago. My turn to make it all legal." The demon smiled. Andrew did not. The day hadn't begun well. The ink smoldered on the parchment produced by the demon. "That isn't binding without a witness," Andrew tapped into legal overdrive. The demon made a rude noise with gargoyle lips and returned Andrew's pen. "You had a room full of witnesses, including Susie. You know, you knew the stakes then, Andrew. Now it's time to pay." It rolled the agreement tightly and slipped it into a pouch in its stomach. "You're a marsupial demon, then?" Andrew asked. "You'd better be preparing for your day, don't you think?" Andrew laughed. "This is the most remarkable dream. I almost feel I can control the outcome rather than being the usual bystander to a nightmarish narrative." He rolled to his side, tucked his knees close, and closed his eyes. He heard a whispered, "See you in the morning," before sleep took him. Andrew studied his morning's case docket. Clerk, a question about the second name on the list, J. Symington. Does the J stand for Joshua? "Yes, sir. Day wouldn't be complete without a few repeat offenders." "Symington's a beaut, though, isn't he? I mean, 3 in a month, all different charges?" "That'll be enough," said Andrew. "Bad choices don't make a bad person. My task is to help Mr. Symington regain a useful place in society." The clerk's look didn't reinforce society's anxiousness to welcome Joshua Symington back into the mainstream. The first case was possession of stolen property, and the second, outright theft. The young adult offenders didn't need to contribute to the overcrowded jails, Andrew admonished, so fines were ordered. Taxes on stupidity, in Andrew's reference. Next, he ordered. A battered man was led in front. Andrew recognized him. "Mr. Symington, you're a regular in my court. What happened to your face?" "A couple of my cellmates took exception to my presence, Your Honor." Andrew raised an eyebrow at the sheriff. The escort guard shrugged. "We have no evidence it was self-inflicted, Your Honor." "Typical. Turned a blind eye to crimes committed by criminals against criminals." Custody is for their protection as well as ours, Sheriff, he turned to Symington. Well, did you bash your own head? No, Your Honor. Andrew listened as the prosecutor read the current charges facing Mr. Symington. And last, failing to adhere to parole requirements specifically, showing up impaired for your appointment with your parole officer. I was on medication, Your Honor. Symington's excuse was greeted with a huge sigh from the prosecutor. She said, Mr. Symington doesn't get it, Your Honor. He plays the system to perfection. Every time he's granted the benefit of the doubt, he ignores his release rules and proceeds to flip his nose at the justice system. Request no bail be granted. It was at this point a nightmare voice whispered in Andrew's ear, I love it. You can't punish him in a timely manner. So you stuff him in a holding cell with a bunch of stressed-out goons who do your dirty work for you. My boss would be impressed. Hell, I'm impressed. Andrew jumped, the voice from last night's dream. Its foul owner was nowhere to be seen. What? Your Honor? The prosecutor looked confused. Don't worry, boss. None of them can see me. So what's it going to be, boss? 4 months in remand? A beating a week, say? This guy's future reads clear to me. Habitual, I believe, is the term. Playing you like a cheap banjo. Andrew gathered his wits. He had been head of the university debate squad. He wasn't about to be rattled by a phantom voice from his subconscious. Mr. Symington, I'm known as a fair man and a lenient judge. I'm trusting you to obey your parole terms. Do you understand? Next time you are ill, you see a doctor and get proper medication. He pointed a finger for emphasis, and you will carry a copy of any prescriptions with you. I do not want to see you in my court until your next scheduled date. Andrew checked his notes, which is 2 months from now. Our courts and our prosecutors are crammed to the rafters. Don't create more backlog. Let justice take its course. Oh, Andrew, I am disappointed. Clearly, we need to talk. Andrew turned his head both ways, imitating a stretch, but he couldn't see the demon. Next. The rest of the day passed with no further demon intrusion. Surely the fire and brimstone events were imagination. Nevertheless, a bit of research wouldn't hurt. In case he had to debate this inner contrary self. Andrew's eyes stung. The archaic fonts in the books spread across his study desk assaulted more than his vision. They smelled old, musty. A stronger smell permeated his room. That one's a classic. Got it on my shelf at home. His nightmare returned, this time visible and odorous. Two misshapen arms tore apart reality's fabric to allow head and torso through the rent, followed by legs and tail. Where did you get these? The creature's constant grin disturbed him. An evidence locker. Case of child neglect, one of my colleagues adjudicated. Parents chose healing by white magic. The demon laughed. White magic? Love it. No such thing. It tapped the book cover. We're in charge of magic. You can look that up. Other sides in charge of miracles. Everyone has their place in the order of things. Andrew returned to his research. The demon hummed and strutted around his study. What are you looking for? Andrew knuckled his eyes. The script of the final book tired him. Information about this whole process you invoked. The demon looked hurt. I invoked. I'm just the messenger, Andrew, the servant. You invoked. Must I remind you of the details? My recall is complete. It took time, but I remember time, place, witnesses. The demon clapped taloned hands together. You're looking for a way out, an ambiguity, Trust me, Andrew, we demons have been at this a long time. You don't think we've covered six ways to next apocalypse? What you claim is experience, I might characterize as overconfidence. The demon sat in midair, legs crossed. I checked up on you around your courthouse today. You're known as Let 'em Loose Lawrence, not Loophole Lawrence. But I'm nothing if not curious. I could be more open-minded than even you. The demon settled onto the floor and rolled like a cat back and forth on its back. What do you got, Andrew? Entertain me. What I have is more work to do after a good night's sleep. I trust you can entertain yourself in some manner which doesn't involve me. Andrew closed the books, memorizing the relevant page numbers. Loophole lawyer Lawrence, indeed. This demon underestimated him. The accused will approach the bench. Andrew wasn't in a benevolent mood. The demon had invited company to his house, and they'd entertained themselves, as Andrew advised, all night. The smirk on the defendant's face tipped Andrew's personal scales of justice. Mr. Pine, seems to me I've had you in my court before. Yes, Your Honor, a previous misunderstanding. This one's a prize, Andrew. Got him on... The accused will approach the bench. Andrew wasn't in a benevolent mood. The demon had invited company to his house, and they'd entertained themselves, as Andrew advised, all night. The smirk on the defendant's face tipped Andrew's personal scale.

best we have. I'm surprised you're up, said Andrew, before remembering the demon wasn't present to the court. Pine said, beg pardon, Your Honor? I'm surprised you are up before the bench again, Mr. Pine. We had a deal. You would change your ways and your associates, and I wouldn't see you again. Pine's smirk hadn't changed. I've been harassed constantly, Your Honor. The police hound me day and night. I can't help it if I happen to be in the same place as some other guy who's a bad actor. I'm trying to fit in. You can't lock someone up for being in the wrong place at the wrong time. I'm a victim as much as anyone. The smirk had altered to a plea. Andrew scanned the report. Police surveillance had been substantial, without just cause. Andrew Lawrence was a victim of wrong place, wrong time, and wrong invocation. The proof hovered over his shoulder. Andrew's attempt at fitting in had come back to torment him. High school peer pressure. Draw the pentagram. Susie'll love it. Are you a flight risk, Mr. Pine? Andrew asked. No, sir, Your Honor. I'm working 3 days a week tending bar. See that you stay on your side of the bar and serve. Do not socialize with the customers outside of work. You should be grateful for the police's interest. They can confirm your law-abiding lifestyle as easily as your transgressions. Get out of my courtroom and don't let me see you again. Two cops in the back row shook their heads and followed Pine out. Let him loose, Lawrence. Rides again, eh, boss? He'll be back, sure as death and taxes. Well, death anyway. My crowd doesn't pay taxes. Shut up. I didn't say anything, Your Honor, muttered the court clerk, talking to my stomach. Had a bad night. Next. Andrew reflected on the day's proceedings. Now that he was aware of the nickname, he became aware of the attitude of the accused, their lawyers, the prosecutors, even the odd reporter who strayed into his court between high-profile trials. Let him loose, Lawrence. How wrong they were. It wasn't his goal to flood the streets with criminals. The gray area politicians and business people contaminated decent society enough. Andrew's philosophy was innocence until guilt is proven. Too many second chances never happened if the first chance was bulldozed into making the media happy. Who'd watch the news if cries of injustice weren't presented daily? With these thoughts percolating in his mind, Andrew sat in his private office and began constructing his own defense. What you working on? Andrew covered his notes. He'd burned them soon enough so the demon couldn't cheat. Reviewing old cases in light of my apparent reputation as a pushover. I wouldn't be discouraged. You weren't always a pushover. I kept tabs on your career. Before you became a judge, your lawyer days were charged with liberal causes. You were committed to going after the corporate offenders, defending the mythical everyman. I remember. Somehow the everyman never manifested into an individual victim, rating my concern. I'm not critical. You did us a favor, the demon's eyes focused on Andrew's desk. Andrew leaned his arms on the notes. Favor? How so? The demon smiled and swept his gaze around the room. The victims, without their accused attackers suffering meaningful punishment, you allowed them to get a small taste of hell, the only taste they may get. Keeps us in business, so to speak. And as an added bonus, the attackers don't get toughened up for our brand of punishment. They suffer more in adapting to our realm. It's quite rewarding. We thank people like you. You may even garner a special corner of hell when it's your turn. The demon's manner darkened. Your turn will come, Andrew. Heaven may not welcome you, given your work for us. I serve the greater ideal, justice. The demon snorted. I too serve a higher master. The demon settled in his usual mid-air suspension.

0: I'm beginning to enjoy our partnership, Andrew. You're a good debater. I've not been challenged by a client in a devil's age. Andrew wouldn't allow it the last word. I balance the legal ledger. The victims get greater support with the publicity. The media doesn't share the full picture. They don't understand the finer points of law. We made and refined these laws through centuries of trial and error. The demon laughed. You almost got it right, Andrew. Trial, then error. You twist my meaning. That isn't debate, that's sabotage. The demon whirled. Sparks flew outward from his dervish spin. You're sabotaging the system, robbing Mammon to play Lucifer. I leave you to your books. I look forward to your arguments. The demon distended its mouth and swallowed itself. Andrew's head pounded. He concentrated on each nuance of every person before him during the day. He questioned his automatic judgment regarding each one. His normal reaction might not be right, he realized. This was hard. The demon's interrupting monologue couldn't be ignored. It drilled into his brain. This one's a prize. She'll never pull that off. Won't last 2 days in prison. Andrew savored the moments when the demon was quiet, but the headache grew worse. Mr. Symington, we haven't had the pleasure of your company in almost 2 days. Andrew was shocked when he finally made eye contact with the man. Your wounds aren't healing. He attacked a nightclub bouncer, Your Honor, said the prosecutor. Besides a series of bad decisions, what was your goal in all of this? Andrew read the witness account silently while Symington alibied himself. I'm on some kind of list, Your Honor. Entrance denied. Bouncer got in my face. So I see, Andrew sighed. The demon had been right. Symington didn't get it. Or did get it and didn't care. You chose to violate the terms of your release by patronizing a bar, and an after-hours one at that. You were at large post-curfew, and you started a fight. What are we going to do with you, Mr. Symington? Your Honor, I've been cooped up for days. I needed to get out and about, hang with friends, go. Andrew held up a hand. 2 days is no hardship. These particular friends aren't helping you. Symington pleaded, you've got to see my side, Your Honor. This is not my doing. I didn't know we were going to that club. I thought we were going for a ride, get some air, you know, top down, cruising the chicks. A victim of circumstance. You've made your choice. Now I'm administering the consequences. Remand until your next court date. You don't see my side at all, howled Symington on his way out. On the contrary, thought Andrew, he identified with Symington's circumstance all too clearly. Andrew had made his own choice, albeit years ago, and now was doomed to suffer the consequences. Unless his intellect, training, and guile could save him, he had the will and talent Symington lacked or cared not to use. Despite his advantages, his black mood deepened. Andrew looked at the clerk. Is Judge Crowell available to take the bench? I'm unwell. I'm certain he is. Please adjourn and ask him to complete today's docket. Andrew stood on trembling legs. I'll be resting in chambers. Andrew stretched on the couch and closed his eyes, an arm thrown across his face to dim the light. He drifted off until a sulfurous aroma told him he wasn't alone. I told you so, said the demon. Symington, wouldn't surprise me if he didn't make it to his next appearance. Not according to our docket. Leave me alone, Andrew moaned. Not in the contract. You and I were starting our journey, our long, productive journey. You offered your soul, be thankful I haven't chosen to take it and move on to the next. Why not? Andrew propped up on an elbow. The demon inhaled. I like it here. Your duties intrigue me. Your artificial legal system intrigues the royal we. So much gray area sympathetically created. Is that the right term? Oh, yes. Andrew, I will savor our relationship until your dying day. Then I'll savor it for an eternity. I never forget former clients. Visit them often, you know. Andrew absorbed the speech, but was too worn out to argue. Let the subbrain process the demon's words. There was something in there he could use, but now wasn't the time. Go away. Oh, I'd anticipated a rousing debate, all your research into our contract. Not here, tonight. You want me at my best, don't you? The demon rocked its head. I suppose that would be fair. Fair goes against principle. You'll learn. Tonight, then. Poof. Andrew fell to his back and stared at the ceiling. All his brilliant arguments crafted the night before lost their luster in the daylight. He'd won debates before with weaker arguments than the losing side, but those had been in a public forum. This time, there was him against the hordes of darkness. Bit dramatic, he thought. No, not exaggerated in the least. Andrew arranged his notes and waited. A puff of smoke and the now familiar odor invaded his study. Sorry, I'm late. I had a row with the boss. Says this is taking too long to finalize the paperwork. The demon settled on top of Andrew's notes, scorching them. If I was here in this case, I wouldn't be prejudiced for or against your side. Andrew said it to try and believe it. Anything to still the tremors inside. He fought for his soul. Some wag in university had written in the law school washroom, "Welcome to the bar. Leave your soul at the door." Had he? Did he prepare to fight for something he'd long given up? The demon pulled the smoldering sheets from under him. "Too bad about your research. Hope you've a good memory." Andrew rose to his feet, hands behind his back, as if addressing a class full of eager young students. "I'll manage. Let us begin with your first statement. Paperwork." He strolled to the window. In contract law, a hard copy must be provided. Andrew turned. "Where is my contract? I can't be forced into agreement without a contract." The demon clapped its hands. Opening salvo received. It swept an arm in dismissal. Parried and defeated, it licked its lips, the long gray tongue caressing the air. A verbal contract is binding in the event of both parties' agreement and witness. You agreed by virtue of your summons some 30 years ago. I agreed at that time, though my physical presence was occupied elsewhere, and we had a witness, one Susie by name, fellow Satanist. The demon shrugged. "Don't worry, you'll get your hard copy when my master has approved it." Andrew swallowed, but the lump in his throat stuck halfway. The date, yes, 30 years ago. Well beyond any non-murder 7-year statute of limitations. You can't claim your dues now, as my fellow citizens have a right to speedy trial and due process. So do I. Oh, that's good. In a solely human situation, you'd be right, of course, from your society's standards. However, due process and statute of limitations are mere constructs you've made to protect the guilty. We have no such obligation. We see the guilty's life stream stretched out in time past and to come. 30 years is a blink in our reference. Human lifespan, a breath or two in the cosmic scale. Nevertheless, if I am to be party to your agreement, I must be granted human societal status. Therefore, my rules apply. You forfeited your right to those rules when you made the call. You crossed the line from human to infernal realm. You requested me. The demon shifted and crumpled the charred bits of Andrew's written arguments. I'm losing interest. Let's wrap up and get down to the nitty-grits, shall we? What exactly is our contract? I was impaired when I summoned you. Nice try. Impairment is not a defense. You were sober when you made the decision to imbibe. Therefore, your choice was a conscious one. Ergo, thereupon, thus, you pay the consequences. Which are again? The demon had parried his hidden thrust regarding impairment. Judge Andrew Lawrence had often mitigated sentence on similar evidence. Defendant Lawrence wasn't going to get off so easily. Simple, traditional, the demon steepled its gnarled fingers in a grotesque mockery of a church. Your soul, the degree of your cooperation on this earthly plane, will determine your eventual status in mind. Who knows, you might qualify for demon. It's no paradise, but you spend some time up above. So I've ended my readings today. This is Karen at the Talking Information Center. Thank you for listening.
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2: 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Your reader is Christine Knapp. Today in episode number 8, we continue with You Can't See the Forest for the Christmas Trees, a modern midwife mystery short story by Christine Knapp. Meg playfully stuck her tongue out at me. I know, but babies need to respect the holidays. Mum and I laughed as Meg wiped her hands together as if to indicate she had solved the riddle of birth. Putting her floral teacup down on its saucer, Mum was suddenly silent and then looked intently from Meg to me, eyes narrowed. What happened? What's going on? She asked. I quickly focused on her navy throw pillow. I was notoriously bad at hiding anything from Mum. I'm waiting. I know when my kids aren't telling me something. Okay, okay, Mum, Meg said, brushing non-existent crumbs off her pant leg. While we were at the mall, there might have been a robbery. A theft? Were you in harm's way? Mum asked apprehensively, leaning forward in her blue recliner. No, Mum, we're fine, I said, and quickly filled her in on all the details. When I finished, Mum sat back and put her finger to her lips, deep in thought. So, you're going to view the recording after you leave here? That's great. Patrick can use your expert assistance. He's always shorthanded at the holidays, and you are experienced detectives. Now look closely at that video. Afterwards, I want to hear all the details. It would be wonderful to wrap this caper up before Christmas. Why do I suddenly feel like Archie Goodwin? Meg asked, putting her hand on her hip. Ha! Huh, I'm hardly a recluse like Nero Wolf, Mum stated with a chuckle, but he was a stylish dresser. Despite the plan for a quick visit, our goodbye took quite a while, which I reflected often happened when a parent passed away at a young age. My siblings and I were all teens when my dad died. He didn't have life insurance or savings, but Mary Margaret Callahan O'Reilly somehow carried on, and our family flourished. Once in the car, Meg said, "Let's stop by Giorgio's and pick up dinner for the station." A delicious meal opens doors, and the police can use a treat, she mused, while perusing the menu on her phone. I knew that, as usual, the Bank of Meg would pick up the tab. We entered the Langford police station carrying several bags of aromatic comfort food. When we told Dan, the desk sergeant, that we were there to see Patrick and to bring dinner, we were welcomed like long-lost friends. Soon we were sitting in Patrick's office, and as he pulled two chairs over to his desk, he said, "Thank you for bringing the Italian feast. The staff appreciates it." "It's merely a small token to show how much we value what they do for the town of Langford," Meg replied as I nodded in agreement. Mrs. Robinson is convinced that the brooch was in the shop until she went to ring your seal up. Look for activity that takes place around the cash register. Images appeared on Patrick's monitor, and it seemed as if we watched for hours as shoppers milled about, but no one went near the location of the brooch. "Patrick, this is so boring. Can't you fast-forward it?" Meg asked, drumming her fingers on his metal desk. Before he could respond, I saw a woman with shoulder-length hair approach the register. While she was waiting for the sales clerk, she picked up the Christmas tree brooch. It was possible she could have slipped it into her pocket, but there was no definitive picture of that. The display case was impossible to see. As the woman turned, Meg gasped, "That's Tiffany Litchfield. She lives in one of those McMansions on the water in Harbor Estates. I hear her husband's about to be indicted by the feds for insider trading, and their house might go into foreclosure." Why would she be in a jewelry store with that in her future? Patrick didn't respond, but he was taking notes. Next, we saw an older gentleman in an outdated dark brown wool jacket, knitted beanie, and shin-high rubber deck boots at the register. He appeared to be deep in conversation with a mature store clerk with an extremely tight perm. They were laughing, and he handed her a takeout cup. Again, the display case with the Christmas items was not clearly visible. The rest of the video showed shoppers coming and going, but those two customers appeared to be at the crucial spot just before Meg and I arrived. "Patrick, this is like looking for a needle in a haystack," I stated. "Unfortunately, you're right, Maeve. I'll review it with Mr. and Mrs. Robinson, but there's no firm evidence that any people near the register took the brooch. The camera does not provide definitive details." "What are the consequences for stealing in Massachusetts, Patrick?" Meg asked while checking out her fire engine red manicure. "Theft of goods under $1,200 is considered petty larceny and classified as a misdemeanor. The fine can be up to $1,500 and, depending on the circumstances, include a year in jail." "Doesn't seem petty to me," I shrugged. "Theft is theft," Patrick solemnly stated. Meg and I left the station and headed for home. Since we hadn't eaten any of the cuisine we'd brought, we stopped for our usual Dunkin' Donuts, large iced coffees, and jelly sticks. Iced coffee from the Dunkin' brand was a New England year-round necessity, and jelly sticks complemented the beverage superbly. From our usual parking spot overlooking the harbor, we sat watching the pier as a man with a shuffling gait walked by. We watched him enter a distinctive red brick building. The sign outside read, "Mariner's Home." "Wait a minute, that's the guy in the Robinson's recording," I exclaimed. "I think you're right, Maeve. He may be a resident there." "A resident at the Mariner's Home? I thought it was an office building." "It's one of those little-known unsung treasures of Langford. Back in the 1800s, the Gillespie family, who made a fortune from shipbuilding when the town was an active port, endowed money for a mariner's home. This allowed any eligible retired seafarer to have a low-cost, secure base. There are 8 bedrooms, each with a private bath and a sitting area. The residents also get a home-cooked breakfast every day." "That's wonderful, but we need to find out more about him. He and Tiffany are our only suspects." Since it was getting late, Meg dropped me back at Creighton Memorial so I could pick up my car and head home to my cherished pack. After the long day I'd had, a night of baths, stories, bedtimes, and finally a chance to snuggle on the couch with Will and Fenway, our rescue dachshund, while watching an episode of Department Q, was the perfect ending. The next morning, as I was feeding my girl cinnamon waffles, Meg appeared at my glass-topped Dutch back door. "Hello, fabulous women. It's Auntie Meg." As usual, my older sister looked like she had just stepped out of a Vogue cover shoot. She was laden with twin black and white fluffy stuffed puppies for my girls and a bone for Fenway. After kissing all three and distributing the gifts, she sat at the kitchen table. Both girls clapped with delight because they knew time spent with Aunt Meg was always fun. "It's been a minute," I teased, handing her a large blue mug of hazelnut coffee. "Did you speak with Mum? I know she'd want to hear every detail of the camera recording." Meg took a large swallow and, putting the coffee down, massaged her temples. "Mum's convinced we missed a vital clue. Thank goodness she had a holiday centerpiece class, or I would still be on the phone." Meg poured maple syrup on a waffle and then turned to me. "Maeve, we need to get this robbery solved ASAP. We can't let our record get blemished. Remember our last case? We are now international sleuths and have a permanent connection to the Irish police." "Meg, hold on. It's a few days before Christmas. I have 2 little ones. I'm a working midwife, and none of my wrapping has even started." "Not a problem. That's why I'm here. I'll make sure everything is wrapped flawlessly. Now let's formulate a plan." How could I possibly resist this offer? I knew Meg would not fuss with paper and tape, but would defer to a professional wrapping service. Who was I to complain? When breakfast was finished, Meg assisted Rowan and Sloan in building a tower from their primary colored wooden blocks. As I cleared the table, Her large blue eyes peeked out from her auburn tresses, and she asked, "What do you think about taking another visit to Robinson's Jewelers?" "Turning," I snarkily answered. "Sure, why not? Let's just step on all of Patrick's toes." "No, no, not like that. I didn't get a chance to look around. I might need more gifts, and we can use the shopping cover to gather info." Wiping my hands, I couldn't help but guffaw. "It's a bit of a lame excuse, but I'll bite. Plus, it will be fun to bring the girls, and I need a few stocking stuffers for Will." After loading up Rowan and Sloan, Meg scowled as she buckled herself into my minivan. This was not her style, but car seats and double strollers were not meant for her compact luxury vehicle. When we arrived at the West Shore Mall, the line for Santa was already long. "Hey, Maeve, why don't we plan to get a Santa photo with Rowan and Sloan on our girls' day out? Mom would love it, and you'll get a holiday keepsake." "But, Meg, the girls are so young, they might be frightened of Santa." "Well, we could try. What if we come on a weekday just before 5 p.m. when the crowds have thinned? After that, we could have dinner. That would make Mom so happy." Dinner out with two babies? Sometimes I think Meg had forgotten all about raising children. On the other hand, Christmas was on the horizon, and I needed to go with the flow. "Sounds good," I said, steering the stroller past the cafe area. Rowan and Sloan were fascinated by the lights and the music as we strolled to Robinson's Jewelers. Perhaps it was due to the early weekday hour, but we were the only customers in the shop. "Hello again," George piped up. "I hope nothing is amiss with your order. Phyllis is in the back. I'll get her." "Everything is fine, Mr. Robinson. We didn't get a chance to look around yesterday, so we thought we'd see if there's anything else we need." The wrinkles in George's forehead disappeared as he beamed broadly. Then he exited through the silver-beaded entry to the back room. I maneuvered the stroller so the girls could see the glittering jewels in the window and listen to the holiday soundtrack. Sloan was already fast asleep, and Rowan was getting close. "Hello," Phyllis said as she emerged from the back, cautiously observing us with narrowed eyes. "Good morning, Mrs. Robinson. What a splendid day. My sister and I came back because we didn't have a chance to see your entire inventory. We need a few last-minute gifts." Suddenly, Phyllis snapped into selling mode. Today her beehive added an impressive 4 inches to her tiny frame and was adorned with 3 emerald clips. "It's sad that you lost that Christmas brooch," I said, diving right in while the girls were quiet. I knew time was of the essence. "I didn't lose it. The brooch was stolen," she said, harshly pushing back. "I can't prove it, but I think Eloise, my part-time clerk, cooked up a plan with that weird fisherman. I think they're in cahoots." I noticed that various rings adorned almost every one of her fingers. "He comes in daily to bring her coffee, and I have seen them talking near the cash register many times. But that's not a problem anymore. I fired Eloise today. She insisted that she didn't take anything, but I'm sure they planned it." Meg and I didn't respond because we had learned that it was often better to let people simply carry on. Sure enough, Phyllis plowed ahead. Good riddance to bad rubbish. Eloise wasn't a talented employee anyway. She didn't have enough gemology expertise. Then she paused mid-sentence as if lost in thought. On the other hand, she knew enough to steal a rare piece. I ignored her outburst and said, "Tell me about the brooch. How did you come to acquire it?" "I was fortunate to find it at Big Al's pawn shop in Newburgh. He usually has worthless costume pieces, but occasionally takes in something special. I recognized it as a collector's item right away." Meg and I exchanged a glance. I knew what our next stop would be. Meg purchased 2 bottles of jewelry cleaner as well as a sterling silver key ring, and we hustled out of the shop, saying we needed to get the babies home. "I'm heading for Newburgh, Meg," I stated as we pulled out of the lot. "Solid plan. We need to follow this lead." Amazingly, Sloan and Rowan were still sleeping when I pulled into Big Al's. It was sandwiched between a Panda Express and the Whirl and Twirl Laundrette. "I love it when you can wash clothes, dine, and shop within 50 feet of your car. This is my happy place," Meg said, unloading Rowan from the car. Big Al's pawn shop was a hoarder's paradise. Merchandise was stacked on shelves that reached to the ceiling, and a 12-foot-long glass cabinet held a myriad of objects, ranging from Civil War memorabilia to Pokemon cards. The jewelry was clustered on the far right, so Meg and I made a beeline for that area. We were on Rowan and Sloan's schedule, and one never knew when time would be up. "You gals wishing for some holiday bling?" asked the short, heavily tattooed man who sauntered up to the other side of the case. "I got some genuine diamond earrings, and everything is 20% off today." Meg batted her long eyelashes at him and asked in a somewhat sultry voice, "Would you have any Christmas pins? I just love trees." Gulping, the man brushed off his tie-dyed Backroads Bar and Grill t-shirt, sucked in his sizable gut, and said, "I have some fancy candy cane ones." Meg looked at him with pursed lips and with a theatrical flair. "Darn, I wanted trees." "That's a shame. I just sold one with pink stones." "I would love that. Do you remember who brought it in? Maybe they have another." The salesman shook his head. "This is my brother-in-law's shop. He's on vacation in Destin, and his records are a mess." He looked a bit wistful. "I sold it to Robinson's Jewelers in Langford. Maybe you could buy it there." After more back and forth, we finally left, with Meg promising to return. The girls woke as we put them in the van, and I took the direct route home. "Gosh, Meg, for a second there, I thought you were going to have a dinner date." "As Arrowsmith aptly put it, dream on," she scoffed. Meg called and debriefed Patrick on our morning adventure as I prepared lunch. When she finished, she relayed that the case would remain open, but the investigation was at a standstill due to lack of concrete evidence. Patrick had spoken to Tiffany Litchfield, Clement the fisherman, and Eloise the saleswoman, and all denied taking the brooch. When she was done, Meg grabbed a raspberry yogurt and sat beside me at the kitchen island. "There's a little more to the story. Patrick says that Clement is a great guy. He's a Vietnam vet and served in the same unit as Eloise's deceased husband. They are good friends and look out for each other." "And now Eloise has lost her employment," I said solemnly. Meg frowned but was silent for a moment. Then she added, "He also said Tiffany admitted seeing the brooch, but claimed she was at the shop looking to sell a few pieces." "Well, that fits with what you know of her situation, Meg. But now we have no leads." "I'd like to do a deep clean of Robinson's. That brooch could have caught on something." I grinned. "Meg, I can't imagine you with bleach and a mop." "Well, not me, but you know a professional outfit," she said, shuddering. We changed the girls, and Meg left. We decided to visit Santa on Monday, just before dinner. After a busy weekend helping women give birth, I was more than ready for some holiday time. Two peaceful births preceded one of my long-standing patients having an emergency cesarean section for fetal distress at 35 weeks. However, all was well now, and I was finally ready to focus on my own family and enjoy the season. Late Monday afternoon, after dressing Rowan and Sloan in matching red corduroy overalls, white turtlenecks, and green sweaters, Meg and I headed off to get Mum. Never one to disappoint, she was decked in a crimson sequin scarf and a hot pink lamb's wool coat. "Well, isn't this the sweetest Santa's village?" Mum exclaimed as we entered the West Side Mall. "And look, a petting zoo." Meg and I exchanged broad smiles. Mum was undoubtedly enjoying this outing even more than the girls. As we had hoped, only one group was waiting for a photo with Santa. The sign indicated he would be taking a break from 5 to 6 p.m. As we got in line, an orange-haired female elf approached us. "You're the last party until after dinner. Come right along." Santa was soft-spoken, and Rowan sat on his lap and clapped. Sloan, though, wanted nothing to do with the bearded man in the bright red suit. "Mum, why don't you hold Sloan for the photo?" Meg suggested. "Come here, darling," Mum smiled, gathering Sloan in her lap. As the camera snapped, Mum had a long discussion with Santa. After finishing the holiday photo shoot, we strolled through the food court in search of dinner. It wasn't hard to find something agreeable to both kids and adults, and soon we sat down to eat grilled cheese sandwiches with cups of tomato soup while listening to holiday music. While the girls chewed happily on the cheese and bread, Mum said, "Tell me about the robbery again." Meg went over the film and the three unlikely suspects. Taking a sip of spiced cider, Mum asked, Who else was on that recording? I told you there were very few customers during the supposed robbery, Meg said, sounding snippy. Was Santa on the video? Bum queried. Meg and I looked at each other blankly. Well, yes, he was, Mum, I replied. He placed presents under the tree and restocked the candy cane dish. Apparently he did that in all the shops. Mum's lips pursed and she raised her chin. I need to talk to Santa again. What is it? Meg asked, her brow furrowed curiously. Mum just shook her head. Meg, call Patrick and tell him to come here, but to ditch the sirens. I'll be back soon. With that, she turned her wheelchair and headed to Santa's tent. As Meg spoke to Patrick, we watched Mum and Santa talking. After a few moments, his shoulders began to shake, and it was apparent that he was sobbing. When Patrick arrived, he joined Santa and Mum as Meg and I watched from a distance. Soon our brother signaled that we should take Mum home. In the car, we both turned to Mum. Spill now, Miss Marple, Meg demanded. What a compliment. She's brilliant, but needs a serious wardrobe upgrade, Mum responded, adjusting her sequins. Well, when I was talking to Santa, whose real name is Peter Simmons, I noticed a gold bar on his hat. I wondered why he would keep a pin there. Then I realized it looked like the back of a brooch. After I asked you about the recording from the store, I realized it all fit. It's Occam's razor, you know. The simplest explanation is the best. Animatedly, she continued, Santa, or rather Peter, confessed that he had fallen on hard times. He was out of work and recently diagnosed with hypertension and diabetes. He has no family and didn't have money for a vital prescription. So he pawned his mother's favorite brooch, thinking he could buy it back in a few weeks. When he saw a similar brooch at Robinson's Jewelers, he returned to the pawn shop and was told that, in fact, it was his mother's. And sadly, you know the rest. Temptation is a terrible curse. We were all subdued driving home. Christmas Eve dawned bright and sunny. As Will, Rowan, Sloan, and I entered Meg's decorated black-and-white marble foyer, she announced, Merry Christmas, and by the way, Peter Simmons is joining us today. As she helped to free the girls from their car seat buckets, she filled Will and me in. The Robinsons were paid and all charges dropped. Peter lost his Santa position, but he has an extensive advertising background and will join my real estate agency to write copy for new listings. Also, I met Eloise when I picked up Mum's necklace. She was delighted to relay that she was rehired at Robinson's Jewelers with a hefty pay raise. Phyllis increased her salary? That's incredible, I muttered. Money talks, especially after a false accusation, Meg said, kissing Rowan on the cheek. Smiling at Meg, I said, Well done. I guess you're Santa this year. I greeted Peter and noticed he was dressed in a new charcoal tweed suit and proudly sported his mother's brooch on his lapel. The dinner, catered, of course, was delectable, and after dessert the family gathered to exchange gifts. Thank you all for my exquisite pearls, Mum said with tears in her eyes. I wear them every day. Peter received socks, a tie, books, and a ribbed maroon cardigan. As the children gathered to sing a spirited rendition of Jingle Bells, Patrick, Mum, Meg, and I met in the sunroom overlooking the churning navy blue white-capped ocean. It was a beautiful Christmas Eve, Meg, Mum said. Simply magical, I joined in. And what a great idea to include Peter Simmons. Hats off to the M&Ms for solving this crime, Patrick added. You know, I think we need to change the name of this detective agency, Mum said, fingering her pearl necklace. We looked at her. I think the three M's has an attractive ring. I amend my toast. Merry Christmas to the fabulous O'Reilly women. Patrick bowed slightly as he raised his glass. How about wearing matching scarves with royal blue sequins when we solve crimes? We'd look fashionable and be color-coordinated, Mum asked exuberantly. I met Meg's amused gaze. We'll get back to you on that, Captain Benson, I said. Mary Margaret Callahan O'Reilly's Date Nut Bread. Ingredients. 1.5 cups chopped dates, 4 tablespoons butter, 1/2 cup of sugar, 1 cup of boiling water, 1 egg beaten, 1¾ cup all-purpose flour, 1 teaspoon baking soda, 1 teaspoon vanilla, 1/2 teaspoon salt, a half a cup chopped walnuts. 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When the dates have cooled, stir the mixture. Mix in the egg, vanilla, flour, baking soda, salt, and walnuts. Pour into prepared pan. 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Cool for 20 minutes before removing from the pan. Enjoy with cream cheese and tea. 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Our next story is Jingle Bell Rocker, a Sunnyside Up Mysteries short story by Misty Simon. Chapter 1. There was something very fabulous about having my boyfriend Elliot flipping pancakes at the Sunnyside Up Diner. To be honest, I've been trying to get him to defect from my Aunt Hildy's posh restaurant down the road to the diner my friend and I owned for over a year. At first, I had been messing with her and thought it would be hysterical to make overtures to lead him away just to irritate her in a joking way. But the more I ate his food at my house and at her restaurant, the more the joke became a real desire. And that real desire, no matter how much I knew I could not pay him what my aunt did, had become a real need when a new cook I'd hired 4 weeks ago had left suddenly from a family emergency. Terry, my head cook, had been left all alone as the rush grew on a daily basis due to our very active Christmas shopping season. I knew having Elliot here wouldn't last forever, but I was totally taking advantage of the fact that my aunt was remodeling her restaurant over the holidays. She hadn't chosen the busy time of the year on her own, of course. The timing was made crucial when a drip in the back supply room from a storm-damaged roof had gone unseen and turned into a deluge that flooded the kitchen. And that timing was now. I felt sorry for her, I really did, but I wasn't above taking advantage of her staff being a little displaced without a restaurant to work for, and some of them had been happy to come over to work for me in the interim. See? Win-win. And there was Aunt Hildy coming in the door, loaded down with bags from many of the locally owned shops around here. She was smiling, which meant we were having a good day, and I was going to take advantage of that too. I took a quick detour to the back room to grab my partner in crime. Danny, can you hold the counter for a second? Aunt Hildy is weighed down with shopping, and I want to see how she's doing. We're hopping out front, and I don't want to leave all our temps without some guidance. She rolled her eyes at me as I knew she would. You have to be kidding me, Jax. Those people out there are totally capable of doing more than even you or I know how to do on the serving front. They do not need me to boss them around. And yet, you're the boss, and I'm asking you just to come out and keep an eye on things. Come on. Fine. She put down the schedule she'd been working on and tied her apron around her waist. Normally the aprons were just standard black affairs with our logo on them, but we decided to add some jingle bells in celebration of the Christmas season. That had lasted about 30 minutes until people had started complaining about the noise. Apparently, they thought the diner sounded like some kind of stable instead of somewhere they could gossip with their friends and drink the best coffee and milkshakes in the country. They also complained about not being able to hear the selections on the jukeboxes situated on each table. We here at the Sunnyside Up Diner embraced all the things that had made retro diners so awesome, from the black and white tile floors to the red vinyl booths, and for mica tables, we had it all. But we took complaints seriously when we could, so we unclappered the bells and left the festive feel without the noise. We were good to our clientele like that. And we were even better with Elliot at the grill. I could hear him dinging the bell with every order going up on the pass-through, calling out the table number, and laughing ho, ho, ho. He was probably driving our head cook, Terry, crazy, and I was here for that, too. Although I was a little concerned because Hildy's waitstaff took orders without pads and stacked their trays with three times more food than our normal staff could carry. That was the norm for people who were used to carrying out elaborate dishes involving lobster tails and filet mignon. Pancakes and eggs, biscuits and gravy, or cream chip beef was not as heavy and didn't come with as many sides. Even if they did, toast and a side of scrapple did not a heavy tray make. But it was the Christmas season, so I told myself we could just look at this as a wonderful time of the year, and after the first, we'd go back to our normal, competent, but not necessarily overachieving staff. It would all be fine. In the meantime, I headed out to seat Aunt Hildy myself. She was alone, but that worked in her favor this time because her bags took up the entire booth seat across from her. I tried to peek into any of the bags to see what she had gotten me for Christmas, but she slapped my hand away. Sassy as always, and as she moved into her 60s, the sass had only gotten more pronounced. Once she was seated, she used the buttons at the bottom of the tabletop jukebox to flip pages so she could see what we had put in the machines just for the holiday season. Christmas wasn't the only end-of-the-year holiday celebrated around here, so we had made sure to offer a wide variety of songs that captured the flavor of the season, no matter what the beliefs were. "Oh, my, Lord love a duck, where did you get this?" she exclaimed, and I knew exactly what song she was talking about. I smirked and leaned a hip against the opposite booth. I had to ask for permission to use it, but since he's coming in this week for the concert, the record company said they would love to let us put it in the machine because it will remind people of who he is and hopefully make them want to buy tickets. Braden Michelson, who knew what he'd become when he used to croon out of his garage and sing in the bars where his mom worked? According to my mom, she did. Aunt Hildy laughed, as I knew she would. Your mother would swear she's his biggest fan. I knew she had a hard time when he backed off for a while due to health complications. Yes, and now she's all aflutter, hoping that his being here will bring back his creativity and make him want to make new songs again. She smiled and hit the buttons to cycle up the song. I put it under J1 on every jukebox because it was his one Christmas hit and had often been labeled the Jingle Bell Rocker over the years. It was a little like having Wham! Come on at Christmas. People often call that Whamageddon and sometimes played every trick in the book to avoid it. There was even a website that hosted a game online to see who could last the longest without hearing it. I never played because I love the song, but the point was that once you did hear it, you had to call yourself done by posting on social media that you'd experienced Whamageddon and then watch to see who made it to December 25th without being suckered into listening to the song. But this song? Well, this song wasn't played that often. Still, when it was, people started singing about sleigh rides, guitar picks, boogieing until the snow started falling, and then making Christmas angels before kissing under the mistletoe. Speaking of mistletoe, Elliot must have seen his real boss because he came out from behind the pass-through where he'd been sweating over the hot stove and walked up to the table. He put his arm around my shoulder and leaned down to kiss me. I coughed to cover my laugh because I hadn't yet seen the apron he'd chosen for today. Every day was something different. I looked forward to his 12 days of aprons, but today took the cake. Slinging hash and making cash? I said with an eyebrow raised. I highly doubt your other boss will let you wear something like that to work. As if on cue, Aunt Hildy scoffed. For the love of Elliot, I taught you better. Did you buy that special for here, or did you have that tucked away in a drawer just waiting for the right opportunity? He blushed and Aunt Hildy laughed, which was underscored by the Christmas tune from days past on the jukebox. I'm just kidding, she said, really. I'm jealous because I want one. Send me the link to where you got it. It would make a great Christmas gift for everyone in the back of the restaurant. That was more like it. My aunt hummed a few bars of the song and then flipped the pages on her menu. She knew what she was getting. I knew what she was getting. Almost every waitress here knew what she was getting, but she was going to peruse the menu anyway because she could. I'll send Taylor over in a few. Coffee, I'd ask, knowing she'd say yes. Of course, and bring me lots of creamers. You didn't fill the sugar shakers today, did you? She picked the cursed thing up off the table, shook it, and then smirked at me. Look, many years ago, I'd accidentally filled all the sugar shakers with salt on a Saturday morning, just as the early coffee swillers had been coming in. Yes, it had been ugly when they'd taken big swigs of salty coffee. And yes, I got into trouble, even though there had been no markings on the two white buckets filled with white granules, one salt and one sugar. And yes, I had been busted down to Chief Toast Butterer, but that was over a decade ago, and you'd think people would have let it go. You would think wrong. But I left her to wonder as I walked away without answering her question, flipping a wave over my shoulder and pointing to Taylor and then the coffee pot. Taylor got the hint and took a cup over to my aunt. Then she stood there talking for a few minutes. By that time, the Christmas song would have played itself out, but I glanced over to see her hitting the same buttons again to back it up. It was a favorite, especially since the rocker had attended elementary school through high school here in our small Pennsylvania town, and had graduated from the building that stood in the same place decades after he passed through its halls. His picture was up on one of the award walls, and his likeness still graced a hall in the middle school. He was a big deal, and when he came into town, it was an even bigger deal. Fortunately for all of us, he was a good guy. Once, long after his family's home had been sold, a fire had erupted, destroying the structure. And even though he had nothing to do with the destruction, he had paid to have the whole thing rebuilt. The family had been so grateful because insurance had been fighting the claim, leaving them without a home. He'd swooped in and made it right, which had been pretty awesome of him. I hoped he might stop by while in town, because I had a Christmas ornament I was going to ask him to sign so that I could offer it up for the yearly firehouse auction to fund a new truck. And speak of the devilish angel, and he will appear. In walked Braden, resplendent in his tight, stonewashed jeans, his black leather biker's jacket, and plain white T-shirt underneath. He had a bandana wrapped around his head of graying hair, sitting on his brow. He was older than when he'd first started his career, not as full of flash as before, but he was still a presence, and that presence was felt as soon as he opened the door and tipped his black sunglasses down to wink at me. We'd met a few times over the years when he'd come through town, so I was familiar with him, but we weren't exactly friends. There was a collective sigh of appreciation throughout the diner. Then the moment was over as he came in and shook hands, asked after people's kids, checked on people's parents, and generally did what could have been called glad-handing, but was in no way anything other than real authenticity. Of course he chose Aunt Hilty's table to sit at, shoving her bags along the booth seat to make room for his narrow frame. They'd been at school together, and she had kept up with him far more than anyone else around here. One pancake, and well done, like fried stiff enough to stand on its own bacon, he asked her, setting his glass this down on the table and then folding his hands in front of him. Aunt Hilty laughed coyly and swatted at him with her menu. Lordy, it was going to be a long day, and we were only open for 3 more hours. Chapter 2. Hey there, so glad to see you in town, I said. Did you really think I'd be doing a concert right down the road and not stop in, he asked. I laughed. Well, I don't want to assume anything, but since you're here, I have something I need you to sign, I said to Braden as he took Aunt Hilty's menu from her and opened it on the table in front of him, spreading his hands over the pages to flatten them out. I hope it's not a prenuptial. I told you that I'm not good enough for you, pumpkin. Wrong season. Hilty flipped the page for him and pointed at the specials, which tucked into the plastic on page 2. Try the Belgian waffles. You have my chef here in that ridiculous apron, and he's world class. Hey, what am I, chopped liver? Terry yelled through the pass-through. No, dear. You don't even serve that here. Hilly waved to her, or actually waved her away. I'm so looking forward to this, Braden said, winking at me again. Did I say Lordy? I did, didn't I? I was saying it again. Lordy. Taylor will be right with you, and I'm bringing out an ornament for you to sign. Breakfast is on the house, but only if you sign an auction item for the firehouse. Oh, on the house breakfast? Well, then maybe I'll take one of everything on the menu. My stomach dropped. It wasn't like I could afford that, and there was no way he could eat his way through that much food, but I wouldn't put it past him to order one of everything just because he could. Let's go on better. He closed the menu, folded his hands that had played so many hours of guitar, and leaned forward. Every check here is on me right now. Don't tell anyone, because they might ask for a second chocolate milk if they know they won't get charged. Ah, the chocolate milk joke. That was an old joke, too, since we had free refills on soda, coffee, and tea, but not on the chocolate milk. More than one customer had made a comment on it, even when Jeb had previously owned the diner. But while I tried to accommodate some people's complaints, I couldn't do them all, and that stuff was expensive. But it really did warm my heart that I wanted everything just because he could. Let's go on better. He closed the menu, folded his hands that had played so many hours of guitar, and leaned forward. Every check here is on me right now. Don't tell anyone, because they might ask for a second chocolate milk if they know they won't get charged. Ah, the chocolate milk joke. That was an old joke, too, since we had free refills on soda, coffee, and tea, but not on the chocolate milk.

only remembered, he trotted them out. Did he have a little black book of sayings, things that were pertinent to each town, so he could slide in like a celeb and leave a mark like he cared? I really didn't think so, because he was a truly genuine, if a little over the top, with that genuineness. Despite the ask, the next booth had heard him and passed it on to the next and the next, until it came back around. Everyone was turning their heads to wave to him before signaling the servants to their table and asking for more food. Lovely. Now that you have caused the Christmas season crisis of toast and various other breakfast foods, I'll let Taylor know you're ready to order. I turned and came face to chest with Elliot. When had he come up behind me? He couldn't stay, though, because we were about to get slammed with orders. After giving him a second to say hi to his regular booze, I took him with me as we left the table. Wait, is that the guy from the rock band Punting Chickens? Yep. I was a huge fan. Still am. Wow, I had no idea he knew Hildy. I scoffed. He knows everyone in town. He lived here until he graduated and was discovered at a karaoke bar. He comes through town every couple of years and touches base with whoever he sees. That is so awesome. Elliot was not usually one to get too excited about anything, so I gave him a pass on this one. Do you want him to sign your apron? I have a Sharpie that I'm giving him with the ornament. I'm sure he could be persuaded to sign your pocket if you ask nicely. Do you really think so? He stuck his hands on his hips and gawked. I expected him to squeal like a young girl at her first concert any minute now. Lordy, I know so. Come on, fanboy. Let's get the marker, and you can get him to sign your apron with gusto. Choose the area carefully, though. He quirked an eyebrow at me, and I laughed. As we walked back to the table, I noticed that each and every jukebox was currently rocking Braden's Christmas song, Excellent. At least it was a good song, unlike several other holiday songs I could mention but won't. Ones that I had absolutely refused to put in the jukeboxes, even as Danny had pressed for the one about two front teeth and another about a donkey. I had made a compromise about the hippopotamus song, so I considered that enough. When we arrived back at the table, Aunt Hildy and Braden were cracking up about some long-ago shenanigan they'd frolicked through. I was never surprised it was mischief she had gotten up to in her younger years, so hearing about tagging the back of the outdoor screens at the drive-in movies down the road made me want to see if the pictures they'd drawn were still there. "Has Taylor been by to take your order?" I asked, looking out over the diner to see where she was. Sometimes people got sidetracked with other customers, but Taylor was usually pretty good about multitasking, and she was one of my fastest servers, even with the big guns from Aunt Hilty's staff here. She had worked at the diner since we'd taken it over, and she was one of my favorite people. I babysat her when she was much younger, so I knew I could depend on her. I caught sight of her through the swinging door to the back room. She was staring out the small window in the top of the door, and while her face was partially hidden, I could see the way her brow was furrowed. The only reason I was watching for that was because her mom had been struggling recently with early-onset dementia. Taylor had called off several times over the last 2 months. It had been due to her mom wandering the alley behind their house and making random phone calls asking where her husband was and when he was coming home, even though he had died years ago. Had her mom called? Was Taylor hiding because something bad had happened? Had she been waiting for a lull so she could talk to me about what was going on while I had been visiting with our patrons nonstop? I waved to her and held a finger up, and she ducked back from the window. "I'll be right back," I said. "Everything okay?" Braden asked with true curiosity and care in his blue eyes. "I think so, but I just need to go check. I'll send someone else out to take your order in just a minute." "No rush," he said. "I'm enjoying the trip down memory lane, and I'd rather wait for Taylor. Her mom and I used to hang out when we were in high school, and I'd like to see how she's doing." I gave a strained smile that I hoped he didn't catch, shoved the ornament into Elliot's hands, and then left Fanboy to take care of getting the signature I needed and the one he wanted. He could handle that while I handled our runaway employee. Chapter 3. Our restaurant wasn't that big, though it was hard to navigate the short distance to the back room, because I kept getting stopped at every table. Finally, I managed to untangle myself from the masses and smack my hand into the swinging door to open it. I looked around the lockers and the prep table, but Taylor wasn't there. I looked over to the

0: the storage area and didn't find her there either. Had she gone out to the alley? I cracked open the door and found her leaning against the brick wall, staring out over the pavement. "You okay?" I asked, softly closing the door behind me as I stepped out to join her against the wall. "Yeah," she shook her blunt head. "Sorry, I just needed a quick break. I was going to wait to ask, but everyone is so busy." "I'm sorry, I shouldn't have left, especially because, like I just said, everyone is so busy. I'm not doing a very good job here, am I?" Normally I would have a talk with an employee for skipping out during a rush, but she was trying. And before her mother had started her downward spiral, she had been one of my best servers. But life happened. Believe me, I knew that. So I also knew when to put the kid gloves on. "If you need to go home, don't worry about it. People get that it can take a little while for Terry to make those perfect eggs, and if anyone razzes you for taking too long in the future, you just let me know, and I'll handle it. Why don't you take off? I'll handle the rest of the shift. We're almost done here anyway." "Thanks, Jax." She rubbed her eyes with the palms of her hands. "You might want to stop in and see Braden before you go. He said he was wondering how your mom was. Apparently they used to hang out in high school, and he asked to wait for you to get their order so he could ask after her. I'm sure he'd appreciate you stopping by on your way out." She sniffed and stiffened, straightening from the wall. "You know what? I'll just finish out the shift. You're right. It's not too long before we close for the day, and all I'm going to do is go home and have to deal with things that much sooner. Maybe I need the reprieve of just doling out those eggs and the pancakes for a few more hours before I dive back into what my reality is now." She flashed a weak smile, and I rested a hand on her shoulder. I chose my words carefully because she was vibrating under my fingertips. "If in that window of time you find that you need to go home, you can just head out. Signal to me or Danny, and we'll know what it's about. You don't have to go straight home. You could always stop at the park or somewhere else just to breathe for a few minutes before you hit the house running." "Yeah, thanks." She set her chin, shook out her hands, and then marched to the door. I held it for her and then followed her through. "We're here for whatever you need," I said. She looked over her shoulder with a smile that had a bit of an edge to it. "I'll remember that." And then she bustled through the swinging door into the fray and went straight for Hildy and Braden's table. I could hear her laughing all the way back here, and I really hoped that wasn't the laugh you sometimes heard right before someone drove themselves off a cliff in an action-adventure movie. But then I didn't have much time to worry about that because Terry signaled me from the grill, and we were off and running with egg crises, toast and malfunctions, and a side quest into how I needed to get at least two more dishwashers instead of letting everyone be a server instead of doing the dirty work. I was surprised when she didn't mention how Elliot was still hanging out at Braden's table instead of being at the grill to help her, but I wasn't going to be the one to point out that if she wasn't going to complain. I took a pause to watch Taylor talk at the table for a few seconds before tapping the tabletop and leaving. She dropped the ticket at the auto rail and then set to work on grabbing another coffee. Her smile looked normal, so I left her to it while I got the things I could actually give Terry right now, which did not include another dishwasher until after the holiday season was over and we saw what the regular crowd was. Gloving up, I waded into the piles and piles of white dishes, dirty silverware, and cups galore to help Marilyn, who was washing everything as fast as she could. I would help her load, clean, unload, and then load again. It had to be done, and I never expected anyone to do anything I wouldn't do myself. Danny was the same way, and that was why we made such a good team. Running this little diner was our dream from teenagerhood. I turned to grab the next pile and caught a glimpse of Taylor darting into the back room again. Had she already delivered the coffee? Because that was really quick. I almost called out her name, but then my dishwashing buddy grunted, and I turned to find that she had weighed herself down with way too many plates that were shortly going to cascade onto the floor. Taylor walked out to the coffee machine, so whatever she needed must have been in the prep area, and now she was again on track. I helped Marilyn get the dishes on the counter before taking the gloves off and heading out into the dining area to make sure everything was running as it should be. I needed that signature, and from the way Elliot was casually leaning a hip against the end of the booth where Aunt Hildy sat, I had a feeling he had gotten over his gawking and now was making friends and would probably stand there for the next 20 minutes talking about all manner of things, until Terry finally let her irritation out and started slamming dishes on the pass-through. She'd done it before, and I'd like to make sure she didn't do it now. I was right behind Taylor in closing the gap between us when she tripped on the edge of someone's shopping bag and lurched forward, losing her grip on the cup and her hands. With a resounding crash, it splattered on the table between Braden and Aunt Hildy. They both jerked back from the impact on the liquid, just in time, judging by the smell of chlorine and ammonia that almost made my eyes water. What the heck? Chapter 4. For a brief second, Elliot, Aunt Hildy, Braden, and I stared at each other, and then turned as one to look at Taylor in horror as she began to sob uncontrollably. I put an arm around her shoulders to keep her from running, even if it looked like I was comforting her. I made brief eye contact with Elliot, jerking my head toward the back room. This would be handled off the floor. I didn't know what this was, but there was something going on here, and I was not going to have it spill out into others' dining experience if I could help it. Danny caught my head movement and immediately got to work handling things out there. She grabbed a rag from behind the counter and a dishpan that was normally used for bussing the tables, and got to work securing Aunt Hildy's gifts, while also cleaning up the table as quickly as possible, and smiling while she did it. Her nostrils would be burning when she was done, but the faster we handled that aspect of things, the better off we were going to be. For my part, I was leading a herd of people in front of me, making excuses along the way about letting Aunt Hildy and Braden clean up in the prep area, because I was sure they hadn't gotten splashed by all that liquid. The truth was that I was pretty sure they hadn't even been touched by the liquid at all. I was willing to ride this lie right on into the back room and did just that, using my hip to bump the door open while keeping Taylor clamped to my side. "Do not try to run," I said in a low voice that did not carry beyond her ears. "You have some explaining to do, and you are not going anywhere until I know what is going on. So settle in and get ready to spill a whole lot more than a cup of poisonous coffee." As the door swung closed behind my little motley crew, I let Taylor go. I thought for just a second that she would bolt toward the back door, but Elliot took up a post in front of it. There was no way she'd be able to get past him. Aunt Hildy stood in front of the swinging door, and she might look like you thought you could run her down, but you would be very wrong. I guarded the doorway to the storage room with my arms crossed and my feet solidly planted on the towel beneath me. Only Braden stood with his hands loose at his side and a look of genuine caring and concern on his face. I was a little past that at the moment. "What on earth were you doing?" I barked. I tried to keep my voice down, but I didn't do the best job with that one question, and Taylor started crying harder. "Let me handle this," Braden said, and reached a hand out to touch Taylor's wrist, which she had clamped in the other hand to the point the skin was turning white on her knuckles. "What's going on, kid? I don't know you like I knew your mother, of course, but there's something here, and I can listen. I'm thinking the poison coffee was for me, but I'd like to know why. It wouldn't be the first time, but it's the first time I get to talk to the person who thought me all might be better if I weren't here." She shook her head and ground her teeth so hard I could hear it from 5 feet away. "You seemed happy enough to talk to me at first. Your mom and I went way back, all the way to high school. I thought at one point that I'd be working at the mill and coming home to dinner on the table, where I'd sit across from her and talk about our days. I know we didn't leave on the best of terms, but I can't imagine what she's told you that would make you hate me enough to try to kill me with chlorine and ammonia. I think at least I deserve to know what I did that was so horrible." For someone who had very nearly drunk himself to death, and not with the good stuff, I would have totally expected his words to come out hard like a machine gun, but instead they came out like a ballad, asking for another chance. Probably after crooning tune after tune over the course of 4 decades, he had no other way of speaking, but I'd be extremely angry right now, not soothing. "She gave you everything, including that freaking song everyone keeps playing on the freaking jukeboxes, and you left her with nothing." Taylor narrowed her eyes and growled that last word again. "Nothing. And the insurance won't help her with her diagnosis, because every time she goes to the doctor, she's normal." "Oh, Taylor," I said, my heart breaking for her. Shaking her head, she continued in a rush. like she had to get it all out now. She's able to answer all their questions, give them the right responses, and spew the things they want to hear in a totally steady voice. But when then we get home, she's calling people out of the freaking phone book, looking for her husband. If you'd paid her for the song the way you had promised, put her as a creator alongside your name, she'd still be raking in the royalties every holiday season like you do. Then we'd have enough money not to worry about stupid hospital bills. When Braden opened his mouth, she cut him off. But instead, you come in here and pay for the whole diner to eat eggs and drink chocolate milk, while she has to suffer because I can't make enough to cover her bills, even picking up other shifts and getting a second job. And she broke again. The sobbing this time nearly wrenched my heart right out of my chest, and I didn't hesitate to grab her up in a hug this time, not shackles. Braden reached out to her, his eyes glassy and his mouth turned down in a frown. I shook my head at him because we weren't to a point yet where I thought he should touch her in this state. I ran a hand over her hair, giving her comfort while also trying to figure out what came next. She tried to kill someone in the diner with a doctored cup of coffee. That couldn't go unanswered, and she was accusing someone everyone loved of swindling her mother out of money. That should have rightfully been hers. Talk about a not-so-jolly holiday. Yikes. Braden came in close, but not within striking distance. He sank down on his haunches and looked up at her from near the floor, where she couldn't avoid his gaze. "Did she tell you that?" he asked quietly. "My dad did, and every time the stupid song comes on now, she sings it, but with slightly different lyrics. I can't stand to hear it anymore. It makes me want to vomit, and I used to be one of my favorite songs." "If I tell you a story, will you listen? Do I have a choice?" This concludes Episode 8 of Holidays and Homicides. Thanks so much for listening.
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2: Here's the forecast for the Boston and South Shore area on the Talking Information Center from the National Weather Service. For today, clouds and rain as the storm moves away, temperatures in the mid-60s. Showers, clouds overnight, temperatures dropping down to the mid-50s. And some stray showers on Monday, temperatures near 60. The sun rose this morning at 6:38, setting at 6:33 this evening. 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
0: 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Framingham.
2: Hello, this is Patty Krumholz for the Talking Information Center. Today I am reading from the September 20th edition of the Boston Globe magazine. First up in the upfront section, we're still clinging to 80s ideology. Let's look at that decade's real lessons. This is written by Jonathan Kaufman. Reporters like to say that our stories are the first draft of history. It's a comfortable cliche, implying that even if we miss the grand trajectory of an era while typing on deadline, our dispatches capture the raw truth of a moment. Recently, I got the rare chance to write a second draft, revisiting the key players, street-level struggles, and structural upheavals I covered for the Boston Globe during the 1980s, a decade defined in great measure by radical economic restructuring, the campaigns of Jesse Jackson, and the 1989 revolutions in Eastern Europe. Gathering all this research for my new book was eye-opening. So many aspects of the modern American dilemma, from severe wealth inequality to hyperpolarization, were forged in the crucible of that single transformative era. At the center of that transformation was the elevation of the free market from a practical tool of economic policy into an all-encompassing national ideology. The decade began with an America gripped by profound anxiety, beset by high interest rates, stagflation, and a surge in foreign competition that laid waste to traditional regional manufacturing. By the time the decade ended, lower taxes, deregulation, and Wall Street financial innovations had pulled the country out of its downward economic spiral. The economy soared. American companies became the envy of the world. But the triumph masked a devastating domestic cost. The widespread culture of mass corporate layoffs didn't exist before the 1980s. Year after year, in industrial hubs from Youngstown, Ohio, to Schenectady, New York, to Pittsville, Massachusetts, swelling numbers of blue-collar workers lost their livelihood, laying the groundwork for anger among the white working class, fueling the eventual birth of populist Trumpian politics. The 1980s made American business competitive again, and individual American lives precarious. Deregulation during the two Reagan administrations didn't stop at the factory floor. New England communities, like communities across the nation, relied on a shared media diet of local newspapers and a handful of broadcast stations that anchored a collective regional reality. As federal restrictions on media content and ownership dissolved throughout the decade, that common baseline shattered. The era of a few unified channels gave way to the initially welcome addition of innovative cable channels like CNN, MTV, and Nickelodeon, and then an explosion of hundreds of niche market-driven options. In the process, the shared community space vanished, replaced by an early version of the siloed, screaming political echo chambers we inhabit today. Yet the conservative politics of the 1980s also functioned as an unexpected incubator for progressive organizing. Forced onto the defensive, a new generation of activists began experimenting with fresh strategies of resistance. Consider Karen Nussbaum, whose efforts mobilizing working women became the basis for Dolly Parton's iconic 1980 movie and anthem 9 to 5. Nussbaum started organizing in Boston. She targeted the secretaries and clerical workers who formed the backbone of the rapidly expanding service economy. She faced fierce opposition from corporations and universities, as well as a traditional, often misogynistic, largely male union establishment. When President Ronald Reagan fired 11,000 striking air traffic controllers in 1981, it sent a shockwave through organized labor, prompting old-school union bosses to retreat and protect existing pensions rather than organizing non-traditional female workforces. Yet Nussbaum's charisma and persistence forced a breakthrough, paving the way for women to scale the ranks of labor leadership. Today, women sit atop many of the country's largest unions for teachers, service workers, and the AFL-CIO itself, and they are working to restore union power. A similar complex dichotomy transformed black America. The 1980s produced the largest black middle class in American history, a wave of black mayors in major cities, and a new generation of black entrepreneurs, such as John W. Rogers, Jr. He founded Ariel Investments in 1983 and later became a fundraiser for and advisor to fellow Chicagoan Barack Obama. But market-driven dynamics also widened the internal economic divide within black America. A trend that reporters covering the emerging urban underclass began documenting in real time. Urban poverty for black Americans surged by 49% in cities, even as the average income for college-educated black married couples rose to 93% of what comparable white couples earned, according to a 1991 Population Reference Bureau report. Today, there is a wider wealth disparity among black Americans than exists within white or Hispanic communities. This 1980s faith in the magic of the market didn't just transform domestic life. It warped our global worldview. In November 1989, the Globe sent me to West Berlin, where the unimaginable had happened. The wall had fallen. Landing at dawn, I watched East Berliners cross the border to stare at shop windows, amazed by the cornucopia of consumer goods, buying television sets to haul back east. I would meet a young mother and her six-year-old daughter, Maria, who had just crossed the wall. Maria begged for a Coca-Cola she had seen on West German TV. She clutched the unopened can all day, and that night placed it under windowsill like a sentry keeping watch while she slept. By the end of 1989, the crumbling Berlin Wall and the peaceful demonstrations that toppled communism in Czechoslovakia, Poland, Hungary, and eventually the Soviet Union appeared to be the ultimate proof that free market capitalism had triumphed. We know now that wasn't true. China and Russia combined capitalism and repression to become global powers. And Washington spent decades looking for Berlin Wall moments of popular uprisings, a flawed playbook we tried to deploy in Iraq, expecting flowers and candy, and again in Iran, where empty promises of help left protesters at the mercy of a brutal regime. We remain trapped in the contradictions of the 1980s, the decade when America roared. The stock market boomed, but inequality exploded. Technology advanced, but communities hollowed out. American business regained its swagger, but American workers lost their security. Beyond the midterms and the next presidential election, resolving these or not will shape the next draft of history. End of article. And in the main story this week, More Than an Album by L. Wayne Hicks. Tom Scholz hasn't forgotten the rejection letter. Signed in 1975 by Lenny Petz, the famed Epic Records executive, the note is a throwback to when the industry wanted nothing to do with MIT-educated mechanical engineer turned rocker or the songs he had toiled over for years. Quote, "I'll just read it to you," Scholz, now 79, says over the phone from his home in a Boston suburb. "New signings will only be considered when it is felt that an artist is truly exceptional and can bring something fresh to us. That was not true in this instance," end quote. Petz, a Weymouth native, told me in May, just weeks before his death at age 84, the letter was the standard response to unsolicited material. To prevent legal headaches, such tapes were meant to be ignored. What happened to Scholz's songs, however, is cemented in rock history. The rejected demo tape found its way back to Epic, where its guitar-driven anthems blew executives away. Scholz, who was working as a product design engineer at Polaroid in Cambridge, signed a deal and recorded the lion's share of the instrumental tracks in the basement of his Watertown home. Brad Delp, a Danvers native, added soaring vocals to the eponymous album from the newly named band, Boston. Released in August 1976, Boston rocketed up the charts on the strength of its smash single, More Than a Feeling, becoming the biggest debut album ever in the United States to that point. Records flew off shelves, a maelstrom that made stars of the musicians and executives associated with it, but left bitterness and tragedy in its wake. Though the album has been knocked for its slick sound, quote, "the apotheosis of corporate rock," end quote, a writer for the Los Angeles Times once opined, its staying power and impact are undeniable 5 decades after its release. With iconic layered guitar work and stratospheric melodies, it breathed life into the genre at the time of disco domination. Since then, it has inspired artists from Garth Brooks to the Smashing Pumpkins and foreshadowed an era in which a single person can record a symphony of sound from their bedroom. The history of Boston is primarily the tale of one man's ability to persevere, but it also includes a cast of musical collaborators and industry insiders, some of whom seemed destined for conflict from the start, who recognized brilliance when nobody else did. Here are 9 moments that define the making of the classic album based on interviews with those who made it happen. 1. At the start, Schultz daydreamed in the basement of a stucco house on School Street. The dingy space in Watertown was tiny. The 6'5" Schultz had to duck to avoid hitting his head and getting more cramped. He kept filling the space, adding recording equipment he'd invented or modified, including a homemade 4-track reel-to-reel recorder, to a collection of amplifiers and microphones. Guitar in hand, Schultz closed his eyes and envisioned himself playing to the masses. This was more than rock and roll reverie. To achieve the sound he wanted, he needed to imagine the interplay between band and crowd. Quote, "I had to do that in order to have the kind of energy and music that it needed to have," end quote, he says. Schultz grew up in Toledo, taking piano lessons and listening to Tchaikovsky, Beethoven, Rachmaninoff, and sometimes Mozart. His evolving taste turned him on to the Kinks, Yardbirds, Zombies, and other English bands he could pluck out of the airwaves beamed to the Midwest from Boston radio stations at night. When he arrived at the Massachusetts Institute of Technology in 1965 as an undergraduate engineering student, Schultz taught himself guitar and joined a cover band called Freehold. Through that group, Schultz met guitarist Barry Goodreau, a recent Boston University dropout from Lynn, and Jim Mazdia, a drummer from Jamaica Plain who had bounced around the local rock scene. When he began writing his own songs around 1968, still an undergrad, he recruited the pair to play with him. Both would eventually play key roles in the history of the band. Schultz jammed regularly with Mazdia in the drummer's basement, sessions he credits as an important part of developing the songs of Boston. Quote, "I was listening to him, then collaborating with him," says Mazdia, now 74. "We were coming up with something creative, something new," end quote. Quote, "We had a real musical connection," Schultz said. "We could jam together with nobody else there for frickin' ever and enjoy it. That's very hard to find," end quote. Back in Watertown, Schultz captured his ideas on tape, experimenting with melodies before adding words. Quote, "My primary goal with the lyrics," he says, "was not to ruin the mood of the music," end quote. The first song he completed, a classical-tinged instrumental with jolts of distorted guitar, would find its way to the debut album at the first half of Foreplay Long Time. Schultz would spend countless hours in that basement, alone or with Mazdia. They imagined crowds no more than fodder for his playing. Quote, "Never for a moment did it enter my mind that that would actually happen," end quote, he says. 2. Schultz first heard that sound in 1971 at a recording studio in Maynard above a Woolworth. He already knew his musical path wouldn't be traditional. With Mazdia and Goodreau, along with various singers, he'd played a few shows under the monikers Middle Earth and Mother's Milk, with a set list that included the melodic rocker San Francisco Day, later to appear on Boston as Hitch a Ride. But with his job at Polaroid, Schultz couldn't play clubs night after night, so he poured his energy and paychecks into recording. For all of his technical wizardry, he had no knowledge about professional recording and was about to learn a defining lesson from Steve Holtz, an engineer at Natural Sound Studios. After Schultz recorded a rhythm guitar track, Holtz instructed him to do it again exactly the same way, then played both tracks simultaneously. Quote, "He took the two guitars and he split them up both left and right," Schultz recalls, "and the immensity of that power and the sound was just shocking. I was so influenced by that. What your brain does with that information coming from your left and right ears is so completely different than a single source of a single instrument," end quote. If Boston's supercharged guitar sound was born at Natural Sound, Schultz found its other signature, Delp's powerful vocals, there too. Delp, then working at a company that made heating coils for Mr. Coffee machines, was a, quote, "friend of a friend," says Schultz, who had been looking for a kick-ass singer who could bring my songs to life. "He came in to sing on a song that I had written that I had a couple of people try and just knocked it out of the park, just absolutely destroyed everybody there," end quote, says Schultz, who would later layer Delp's studio singing to match the symphonic guitars. Quote, "He just had a tremendous voice," adds guitarist Goodreau, now 74. "He was a natural talent. He didn't take any lessons or any of that kind of stuff. It just came out," end quote. The sound Schultz wanted was taking shape. The problem? Nobody was listening. 3. Schultz was at his desk at Polaroid when the call came in. From a record company, the switchboard operator told him. The executive on the line, whose company Schultz no longer remembers, had heard his demo, and they liked it. In his 4 years of sending tapes to record companies, finding their addresses in phone books or on the back of albums, Schultz had only known rejection, but he doubled down, investing in new equipment for his home studio. Quote, "My plan was just to make one final demo that sounded the way I thought it should sound," end quote, he says. Schultz says his music dreams distracted him from work at Polaroid, where one project involved synchronizing the sound for an instant home movie system, to the point his boss worried whether he would make it big and quit the company. Schultz, who earned more than a dozen patents during his time at the company, assured him those chances were one in a million. Meanwhile, his songs were getting more refined. The latest tape included more tunes that would end up on the album. The soaring Peace of Mind, the reflective Hitch a Ride, and Rock and Roll Band, a rollicking number about a local band that finds fame. After hanging up the phone, Schultz hopped onto his desk for a victory dance. Quote, "It probably went on for like 10 minutes until one of the managers came and got me off the desk," he says. "That was highly improper in Polaroid's engineering department, but that was one of the best moments of my life," end quote. The outburst reminded a colleague that he still had a demo Schultz had given him, which he had promised to pass on to a cousin in the music business. After seeing Schultz's dance, he quickly sent the tape. Nothing materialized from the phone call that day, but thanks to Schultz's colleague, the tape eventually wound up in the hands of a Boston-based promoter for ABC Records named Charlie McKenzie. 4. The day after Thanksgiving in 1975, Schultz walked into a Waltham rehearsal space for a high-stakes performance for a group of Epic executives. The space had been rented from Aerosmith, the local band who'd signed with Columbia Records 3 years earlier. Urgency was in the air. Pets, whose name had been on the initial rejection letter, had rerouted from a vacation to be there. Producer Tom Werman had done the same. The hastily arranged showcase was a minor miracle in itself. McKenzie had been sitting in the ABC Records branch office in Medford when he heard the demo blaring from behind a manager's door. When he saw the name written on the tape, he made two phone calls to Schultz and Paul Ahern, a boyhood pal from West Roxbury working as a music promoter in Los Angeles. McKenzie and Ahern formed a partnership, signed Schultz to a management contract, and began looking for a record label. Ahern played the tape for anyone who would listen, including executives at Epic, who were impressed but wondered whether the sounds could be reproduced on stage. Unlike Aerosmith, Schultz and company didn't have years of club experience, let alone a full band. To round out the lineup for the showcase, Schultz brought in bassist Fran Sheehan, a friend of Goudreau's. McKenzie had fired Mazdia, so Schultz found a drummer named Dave Currier to wield the sticks. Mazdia says he was dismissed after making mistakes during a basement rehearsal, during which he was playing in a drum booth, unable to see the rest of the band. Quote, "We practiced for a couple of weeks, getting the show exactly right," end quote, says Sheehan, 77, a Swampscott native who studied at the New England Conservatory of Music before pursuing a professional music career. Despite a solid performance, the Epic team left without making a deal. Quote, "They listened politely and left politely, and that was it," end quote, Schultz says. Still, Schultz continued writing and recording. His final demo included a new song that opened with chiming guitars and Delp's gently sung vocals. "I looked out this morning and the sun was gone, turned on some music to start my day." Quote, "More Than a Feeling was one of the last things that I ever recorded as a demo," Schultz says. "It was a little out there because I was using some really exotic new equipment that I invented in it as part of the music. I didn't know if people would get into that," end quote. Quote, "The minute I heard More Than a Feeling," recalls Ron Alexandberg, Epic's senior vice president and general manager at the time, "I said, what do you want for this album?" End quote. The label signed a contract with Schultz and Delp. But there was still no real band. Another issue, Schultz wanted to record the album in his basement. 5. A few things were clear to John Boylan, the veteran producer Epic had brought in for the project after stepping into Schultz's basement. Quote, "It became quickly obvious that this guy was special," says Boylan, who flew in from Los Angeles and was staying in a Cambridge Holiday Inn, and he did not want to give up his day job, end quote. Surveying the studio, which now included a 12-track tape recorder alongside Schultz's own inventions, Boylan diagnosed the problem. To capture the sound of the demo, Schultz needed his equipment. Meanwhile, Boylan had to maintain the illusion that he was recording an actual band, not just a mad genius, as he'd heard Schultz described. Boylan and Schultz made a handshake deal to co-produce the album, with most of the work happening in the basement. The two would split the production royalties. Quote, It was painfully obvious that to work with this guy, Boylan says, I had to go halfway toward what he was doing and that I had to shield what was going on from the record company, end quote. Boylan rented microphones to record the drum parts, and Schultz brought in Sib Hashian, a Vietnam veteran who had played clubs in Boston's notorious combat zone with Goudreau, to bang out the beats, mostly replicating Mazdia's parts. Schultz recorded the instrumental tracks, including guitars, bass, and organ, and brought Mazdia back to a drum on Rock and Roll Band. When the time came, Boylan arranged for a company to send a remote truck to the house and run cables through the window to transfer what Schultz had captured on his 12-track machine to a 24-track recorder, more commonly used then for professional recording. Meanwhile, Delp, Goudreau, Sheehan, and later Hashian flew to Los Angeles. Quote, the idea was to give the label the impression that the album was being made in L.A., end quote, says Goudreau, adding that Epic signed the instrumentalist to deals after the recording sessions. It was his first time on a plane. The musicians recorded one full song at Capitol Studios in Hollywood, the Ernest Delp penned Let Me Take You Home Tonight. The singer also recorded the vocal tracks for the remainder of the album. At one point, Boylan says he brought the band into the men's room to record the hand claps on the chorus of More Than a Feeling, capturing a great echoey sound. During the trip, the group landed on a name that stuck. While its origin is a point of dispute, Schultz and Ahern each have their own recollection. Many believe that Boylan conceived the idea of referencing the musician's home city. Quote, it's a very obvious thing anyway, Boylan says. I mean, it's not exactly a brilliant brainstorm, is it, to call a band that? End quote. Six. The album's outer space-themed cover art is now famous, but early mock-ups had a culinary flair. A head of Boston lettuce, a pot of Boston baked beans, a Boston cream pie. Quote, I'm thinking, wow, what imagination, Schultz jokes. As much as I wanted to be the food band, I decided maybe that wasn't really going to fit the music very well, end quote. Schultz suggested the idea of a spaceship in the shape of a guitar. Illustrator Roger Hoisin's first attempt depicted the vessels shooting lasers as terrified people scattered below. Schultz describes the next iteration, featuring a UFO carrying a city above an exploding Earth, as a slam dunk. Not everyone loved it. Paula Scher, the influential graphic designer overseeing the design, said in her 2002 book, Make It Bigger, quote, I thought it was idiotic. The album was simply called Boston. A guitar-shaped spaceship with the album title made no sense, end quote. What didn't make sense to Schultz was the photograph on the back, him and Delp alongside Goudreau, Hashian, and Sheehan. The initial pressing also failed to give credit to Mazdia for playing on Rock and Roll Band. In Schultz's view, the album was mostly the work of three musicians, Delp, Mazdia, and himself. Quote, the picture wasn't accurate, Schultz says. It was not a band that went into the studio and recorded an album. That's what they wanted to make it look like, end quote. Schultz was also irked that the label hyped his scientific background with a tagline, better music through science, a riff on the DuPont motto, better living through chemistry. Despite these early fissures, Boston dropped on August 25, 1976. No one who worked on the album could have predicted what would happen next. Seven. In preparation for a tour to support the record, the band opened a few shows for Duke and the Drivers, a popular local band. At the first venue, a high school auditorium, they ran through a 20-minute set and left to polite applause. It was their last taste of anonymity. On September 18th, lead single More Than a Feeling entered the Billboard Hot 100. The next week, the Gavin Report, a radio industry trade publication, reported the song was being played on 47 top 40 stations. By early October, that number had reached 129. Jay Durkin, then the program director at WRKO AM 680, a popular top 40 station, now a news talk radio station based in Medford, put the single into heavy rotation, eager to see another local band blow up as Aerosmith or the Jay Giles Band had. The, quote, their record, their songs were so good that we just had to play it, he says. Being a Boston radio station and playing a group called Boston was pretty cool, end quote. When Boston took the stage again, this time at a Rockland club, the reaction was starkly different. Quote, we came out and the roar was deafening, Schultz recalls. It was actually frightening, end quote. After finishing their set, the band retreated to the dressing room, where they could hear the audience thundering for more. The manager for Duke and the Drivers appeared at the door. quote, he says, look, I can't put my band on the stage. Would you guys just come out and play one more song? Schultz says. So we thought about it, and we went back out and played More Than a Feeling again and got the same rousing response, end quote. Suddenly, the song was everywhere. At Polaroid, Schultz heard from colleagues every time he would play on the radio in some other department. He soon left the company to tour with the band. After packing up his belongings, his manager caught up to him as he waited for the elevator and repeated what Schultz had once told him, one in a million. Goudreau was driving on Route 1A in Lynn when he heard the song on the radio for the first time. Quote, I remember looking at the cars around me like, hey, that's me, he says, as if they'd know, end quote. Greg Geller, at the time in charge of developing new talent for Epic along the West Coast, recalls standing in a Tower Records in Los Angeles, watching people, quote, coming in right and left and buying that album. I've never seen such a thing happen before or since, end quote. Just 2 months after its debut, the album had sold 500,000 copies and was certified as gold by the Recording Industry Association of America. By a few days before Thanksgiving, a year after the lukewarm Epic Showcase, it had sold a million copies. Quote, they saved rock and roll from disco, says Adam Reeder, a music historian known as the professor of rock on his popular YouTube channel. I think they single-handedly saved it with that album, because before that, rock outside of Zeppelin and Floyd really wasn't selling well. If you go back and you look, there were not any rock songs in the top 10 for years. More Than a Feeling came in as a top 10 hit, end quote. In February of 1977, members of Boston flew to Los Angeles for the Grammy Awards, where the band was nominated for Best New Artist. Notably absent from the entourage, Schultz. Their jaunt from the Midwest, where they'd been touring, was for naught. The Starland Vocal Band, a one-hit wonder whose Afternoon Delight had taken the charts by storm, took home the award. Schultz's absence underscored the mounting pressure on the band leader. The clock was already ticking on a follow-up album, and on the road, he had to maintain the finicky technology needed to reproduce the album's sound on stage. Schultz enjoyed performing, for the most part, quote, but there were nights when things didn't work or there was a problem, and it was all going to come crashing down on me, end quote, he recalls. The band got more famous by the day. After beginning the tour in September 1976 as an opening act, by April 1977, they'd earned a vaunted headlining slot at Madison Square Garden. During a single week in May, Boston occupied four of the 20 spots on Billboard magazine's ranking of the highest-grossing concerts. That month, the band played for a crowd of 15,500 at Boston Garden. Schultz calls the homecoming about 9 months after their gig at the local high school a, quote, dream come true, end quote. Still, he found himself growing disillusioned by the churn of the music industry. Quote, I went from 5 years at MIT and 6 years at Polaroid. Those two places had more scientific and engineering know-how, more brilliant minds in one place than probably any place on the face of the earth at that time. Maybe NASA might have been as good, he says. And I went from that to, oh, Starland Vocal Band is going to win the Grammys, end quote. 9. On a recent summer afternoon, Schultz stands in an open field holding a large radio-controlled airplane made mostly of balsa wood and emblazoned with his band's logo. The plane, which he designed himself, quote, will catch thermals and fly and just stay up there for as long as you want to sit there and let it turn around in the sky, or it will take off like a bat out of hell and be a little scary if you don't keep it away from everybody, end quote, Schultz says. His fascination with planes began as a boy in Toledo, where he constructed his own hand-tossed gliders. As his engineering prowess grew, he learned to design his own radio-controlled planes, and in 1979, he earned his license to fly real planes. Soaring aircraft are a fitting metaphor for Schultz, who spends more time looking up than back. To date, the band has sold more than 17 million copies of its debut album in the United States. It remains the third best-selling debut album of all time. In all, Boston has sold a total of more than 31 million copies of its six albums nationally. The success belies a history marked by tragedy as well as a litany of litigation among band members over issues such as royalties and copyright infringement. By 1986, when the band released its third album, Third Stage, Schultz had parted ways with Goudreau and Sheehan, curtailed Hashian's contribution, and brought drummer Jim Mazdia back for a stint. Epic's parent company, CBS Records, had sued Schultz, claiming he had breached his contract by failing to deliver the record on time. Schultz won the case and released the album on MCA Records. Mackenzie and Ahern, the promoters who had urged Epic executives to consider the demo that became Boston, parted ways with each other after the album's release. Mackenzie died in a car crash in 2002 at the age of 54. Ahern took Schultz to court over an alleged breach of contract concerning royalties. Schultz countersued, with Ahern winning a payout of more than $500,000. Delp died by suicide in 2007 at the age of 55. In the aftermath, the Boston Herald's Inside Track column published stories quoting Mickey Delp, the singer's ex-wife. Schultz sued the paper and Mickey Delp, claiming the stories implied that the way he ran the band was a reason Delp had killed himself. In 2015, the Supreme Judicial Court upheld lower court decisions to toss the cases, saying that because Mickey Delp's comments were opinion, they could not be the basis of a defamation claim. But the tragedy also brought to light how Delp had been suffering from depression since his teenage years. He revealed his struggle in the note he left behind, which also contained the haunting phrase, "Je n'aime solitaire," I am a lonely soul. A statement from Schultz's publicist at the time said Schultz remained, quote, saddened by the loss of his friend and bandmate, end quote. Following his death, various singers have taken Delp's spot at the microphone. His vocals also appeared posthumously on the band's most recent record, 2013's Life, Love, and Hope. One notable performer was Tommy DiCarlo, who came to Schultz's attention after posting karaoke versions of some of Boston's hits on MySpace. DiCarlo, who had been working at a Home Depot, became the band's frontman from 2007 until his death in March of brain cancer at age 60. Hashian, the drummer who played on the first two albums, died of a heart attack in 2017 while on stage on a Legends of Rock Caribbean cruise. He was 67. Reflecting on the 50th anniversary of Boston is, quote, kind of a blessing and a curse at the same time, Schultz says. It brings up all this stuff again to me that I've managed to shuffle off and keep in the past buried. All that trouble from those early years, it took me years just so I could listen to the first album again without breaking out in hives with anxiety from all this crap that had happened, end quote. Says Goudreau, quote, looking back, there's things I would have done differently, but no, we really had a super time, and I've had a great career, and I cannot complain, end quote. Today, Boston is a band on hiatus with no current plans to tour. Schultz, the only person who's been part of the band for its entire existence, is the caretaker of its legacy, including overseeing production of a remastered vinyl reissue of Boston, complete with a bonus disc of some of the demo recordings, set to be released next year on Impex Records. While back problems have grounded Schultz from flying planes himself, he's obsessing over models again. He says he has a radio-controlled plane he first built in 1972 in parts and intends to rebuild it and get back in the air. Quote, that's what I plan to do when I get off the phone, end quote, he says. As someone who built a legendary rock and roll band in his basement, there's little chance he won't succeed. End of article. Next article. On an NKOTB cruise, The Gift of a Lifetime by Meredith Goldstein. It's 2022 and Teresa Crockett is on a New Kids on the Block fan cruise, toggling between feelings of euphoria and panic. She's thrilled to be among thousands of passengers who've been NKOTB superfans ever since the Boston-bred boy band began topping the charts in the late 1980s with hits such as Hangin' Tough, You Got It, and I'll Be Loving You. All around her on the five-day trip, middle-aged women wear New Kids t-shirts, play games, lounge at the pool, and most importantly, watch the New Kids themselves perform live. The cruise is Teresa's dream vacation, but she's also desperate. Quote, I was declining in kidney function, she recalls. I'm like, if I'm ever going to go on the cruise, it has to be now, end quote. Teresa's presence on this joyful cruise will turn out to be life-changing, life-saving even. To tell the story properly, we must rewind to the era of mixtapes on cassette, right around 1987. Teresa, who grew up in Orange County, California, is in high school then, still living with her sister Sandy and their parents, immigrants from Bogota, Colombia. MTV is in its heyday as a 24-hour music video channel, but Teresa's family doesn't have cable, so it's at a friend's house that she sees a New Kids on the Block video for the first time and falls in love. Quote, it was Please Don't Go, Girl, and I really liked it, end quote, she remembers. She goes on to find all the rest of the New Kids' hits and is hooked. To love a boy band means picking a favorite member. At 17, Teresa decides that of Joey McIntyre, Danny Wood, Jonathan Knight, Jonathan Wood, and Donnie Wahlberg, Donnie is her favorite. Quote, it's interesting because I'm kind of a quiet girl, you know, but Donnie was a bad boy, end quote. So bad, sometimes he wore overalls with one strap down. Teresa goes on to have a typical boy band fan experience. She stays on top of all their new releases and goes to concerts with friends, screaming in stadiums for them at the top of her lungs. It ends in a typical way, too. She gets older, so do the boys. The group breaks up in 1994 after their album Face the Music, and its members move on to solo careers, theater roles, acting gigs, and other projects. Donnie pursues acting and is in The Sixth Sense by 1999. For Teresa, it all becomes a nice memory. She finishes school, pursues a career in education, gets married, and has a son named Connor. Her marriage ends after 10 years, and eventually she meets a wonderful man and becomes a stepmom, too. She's so immersed in her grown-up life and being a parent that in 2008, when New Kids on the Block appears in Times Square to announce on the Today Show that they're getting back together, Teresa misses it entirely. Fast forward to 2013. The New Kids on the Block's reunion has been a hit with middle-aged fans and some newbies who flock to shows to see them play old hits and new songs live. The guys are a successful man band, one might say, all around their 40s. They're playing around the world, including California. This is when Teresa, who now has more time for her own interests, goes to a show at the Staples Center in Los Angeles, where her fandom is reborn. She feels something long forgotten, the ecstasy that washes over you when you're in the middle of thousands of screaming fans who love the same thing. It's spiritual, this kind of love. NKOTB fans, blockheads they call themselves, know this. Quote, "I had been in mom mode, and something inside of me just woke up, and I wanted more," end quote, Teresa says. The Donnie girl in her is back. She sees concerts when she can, usually bringing Connor, who's a good sport about enjoying the group with his mom. She revels in the company. At all of these shows, she's surrounded by women her age who are also accessing a part of themselves they've missed. Teresa goes to as many shows as she can, up until tours stopped during COVID lockdown in 2020. Then, in the fall of 2021, her life changes. Teresa explains the illness easily and matter-of-factly because she's used to having to give people the miserable shorthand. A chronic condition called polycystic kidney disease, or PKD, runs in her family. Quote, "These cysts grow on your kidney," she says. "Your kidney can get so big, like a football, you know? Eventually, with these cysts, your kidney function declines and it doesn't work anymore," end quote. By 2021, Teresa's mom had been living with the disease on dialysis for years. Her sister Sandy is also on dialysis. Teresa herself had been diagnosed with PKD, but she has no symptoms and believes her disease is dormant. Quote, "I was working out. I felt amazing. I was doing life," end quote, she says. But after a doctor's appointment for a urinary tract infection, she gets a kidney test. Quote, "I went on the medical portal and looked, and my kidney function was pretty much at 15%, end quote, she says. It's serious enough that she qualifies for a kidney transplant and needs to get on a waiting list. The wait times can take a decade. She's told to start advocating for herself to try to find a donor. She knows people have to do this to get a kidney. She's already tried to help her sister, who's been on a waiting list. Though people are often kind and offer prayers, nothing has led to anyone offering her sister the organ she needs. That might be why Teresa tells almost no one about her own illness at first. She doesn't want it to affect her job as an educator. It takes months and more reality checks with doctors for her to face the music and reveal her need to the world. If she's going to make an ask, she decides she's going to go big and combine her request with the fandom she loves. In May of 2022, with musical acts back on tour, New Kids are performing again, including a show in nearby Anaheim. Teresa has been saving up for tickets and scores two pricey and hard-to-get barstool seats right at the edge of the stage. Connor, who supports his mom in her fandom and in her search for a kidney, will go with her. The whole night feels fated to happen. The investment turns out to be worth it. Teresa and Connor get to see New Kids up close and personal. Even better, while enjoying the perfect view, she's able to slide Donnie a homemade poster that says, in short, "I need a kidney." Quote, "Please share my story," end quote, it says, and includes her full name so people can find her. She remembers Donnie coming over to see what she's trying to give him. Quote, "Donnie looks at me, and he looked at the poster, and he goes, 'I got you. I got you,'" end quote. At the end of the show, he grabs the poster and takes it with him. Quote, "The drive home, I was shaking," Teresa says. "It gives me a lot of hope, like I could be saved," end quote. Donnie posts the information about Teresa on social media to millions of his followers. Then nothing really happens. Teresa gets a lot of love via social media, but no donation. More months go by, and Teresa's kidney function is declining, even as she watches her mother and sister's illnesses progress. it feels like a clock is ticking, that soon she'll also be on dialysis and her life will be limited. So when she has the chance to buy tickets for a New Kids fan cruise from Miami to the Bahamas, she goes for it. She signs up for the trip with Connor, now in his early 20s, and they set two goals: to have fun and bond with each other and fans, and to spread the message about Teresa's need for a kidney. They hang a banner on the Lido deck with a QR code that gives people information. On the cruise, Teresa is determined to be in the moment, wanting to make the most of her health among people who understand the beauty of fandom. Perhaps that's why she barely remembers meeting another passenger, Christina Meyer, a family medicine doctor in Wisconsin. Christina, though, remembers it well. She gets introduced to Teresa and a group of people. Quote, "We didn't talk that long. She was there with her son. I asked her if she had cruised before, and it was her first time," end quote. Christina Meyer grew up on the south side of Chicago, loving New Kids. Her favorite is Joey, the band's baby-faced youngest member, who sings falsetto ballads. She remembers sitting as a young teen with her mom, watching the group get interviewed by Oprah Winfrey, while the audience screamed and wailed like they were watching the Beatles. Christina feels isolated in her fandom, though. She says other black teens were more likely to be fans of New Edition. Both groups were produced by Boston legend Maurice Starr. She seeks out fellow New Kids lovers by writing to pen pals who post in magazines like Teen Beat. She's in college when the New Kids break up, but she continues to follow the guys' solo careers and to connect with other fans now on digital platforms. She does not miss it when the group reunites on the Today Show in 2008. Quote, "I had to record it because I was working that day. I remember coming home and watching it and just freaking out. I couldn't believe this was actually happening," end quote. By the time Christina meets Teresa in 2022, she's been going to concerts and even been on the fan cruise before. Their brief introduction will turn out to be more important than it seems. Christina learns about Teresa's medical needs, that she's the person mentioned in the banner on the Lido deck. As soon as Christina gets home, she puts herself on the list for possible donation. For Christina, it's that simple. Quote, "I'm a natural helper," end quote, she says with a self-effacing laugh. And if she's giving away an organ, she'd like to help someone in the fandom. Quote, "Donnie will say it's like the Blockhead family," Christina says. "There's definitely that bond. Not only are we going to believe this was actually happening," end quote. By the time Christina meets Teresa in 2022, she's been going to concerts and even been on the fan cruise before. Their brief introduction will turn out to be more important than it seems. Christina learns about Teresa's medical needs, that she's the person mentioned in the banner on the Lido deck. As soon as Christina gets home, she puts herself on the list for possible donation. For Christina, it's that simple.

definitely that bond. Not only our love for the new kids, but you feel like you're just a part of this group that looks out for each other, end quote. Christina discusses all this with her husband of more than 20 years, who is supportive. She starts working with a coordinator at Teresa's hospital at UCLA Health. Turns out, she's a match. Pretty soon, Teresa learns what Christina is doing. Quote, it was unbelievable. Like, my whole family was, we were just in awe, end quote, Teresa says. There's a screening process to make sure Christina knows what she's signing up for. Quote, they talk to you about how you would feel if the person you gave your kidney to did not treat it well. You have no control of what happens to it once you donate it, end quote. Christina isn't worried about those things, though. She's also not concerned about whether she and Teresa might disagree about the world. For Christina, it's a simple act of love for a stranger who's not quite that, because they're both blockheads. As a physician, Christina also understands the urgency of Teresa's situation and wants to move things along. Quote, her numbers were starting to decline, end quote, Christina says. What she's offering is called a preemptive transplant, which will help Teresa avoid dialysis and live longer with a better quality of life. To be clear, their case is unusual. Saeed K. Malik, chief of transplant surgery at Boston Medical Center, is used to hearing about people spreading word about their need for an organ donor through churches and synagogues, but he's never heard of a boy band fan donation. It makes sense to him, though. Quote, there's a sense of identity here, right? End quote, he says. Melanie Maiman, an assistant professor of psychology at Bryant University, studies belonging, the psychology of feeling part of something. A shared interest, she says, can take strangers from different income levels, backgrounds, religions, etc., and make them feel connected, just because they love the same thing. Quote, I study identity quite a bit, and a lot of the things that we love become integrated into our sense of self, she says, adding that music has a special way of turning a group of individuals into a collective. You're going to feel that sense of connectedness with the people around you, like I'm in a place where I belong when I'm surrounded by all these people who love what I love, who identify in the way that I do, end quote. Fans might give each other the benefit of the doubt, Maiman says, and even care for each other. There are toxic fandoms, of course. To be a fan of something doesn't always mean empathy for other fans' follows. But boy bands, from the Beatles to BTS, have long drawn women and girls who want to share an experience. New Kids also offers the unique quality of longevity. The fans who returned after their reunion are older, presumably more mature, and seeking to bond in a different way, like Teresa and Christina do on the cruise. They assume the best of each other because of New Kids, but also see each other as adults who work, have family, and need community for reasons beyond fandom. Teresa and Christina get a surgery date of August 31st, 2023. They're checking in with each other, and fellow New Kids fans following Teresa online know the donation is happening. Someone else is paying attention, too. The night before the procedure, the two women have a call with a certain boy band member. Quote, Donnie's assistant contacted us and said that Donnie wanted to talk to us. I thought maybe he'd say, like, good luck, we're thinking about you, a quick conversation. We were on Zoom for an hour and a half, Teresa says, and he was asking us, like, are you scared? It felt like we were talking to a friend, end quote. Donnie remembers being in awe of both women and of the New Kids fandom in general. Even though both women say Donnie leads the NKOTB fans to altruism, his social media message is always, spread love and love will spread, he says it's all them. Quote, I don't want any credit for any of this, he says. Christina and Teresa are really the ones who deserve all the credit, end quote. During their Zoom, he promises them that once the surgeries are over, he'll send them to see a show together. On the morning of the surgery, the women text each other pictures in their hospital gowns and make jokes about a Joey fan kidney becoming part of the body of a Donnie fan. Christina remembers Teresa saying, quote, after the surgery, I guess I will have strong Joe tendencies, end quote. Christina's procedure in Wisconsin is early in the morning. Hours later, the kidney is on its way to Teresa for an afternoon procedure. Quote, my kidney was a little bit delayed because it was on the 405 freeway, end quote, Teresa says. While she waits, medical workers who've heard she has a unique relationship to her donor ask about her story. Quote, even the anesthesiologist, he said he was going to play New Kids, and he said, is there a song you would request? And my song was Thankful by New Kids because I was so thankful for everything they had done for me. I was not scared. There were so many people following the story and reaching out to me, like personally in my DMs and like praying for me. I felt like I had this blockhead army with me going in, end quote. Teresa cries when she talks about this moment. The tears are about gratitude for Christina and for a loss that comes almost immediately after the surgery. Quote,
It's crazy.

0: I feel like our story is beautiful. I feel the love every day. I thank God for her, end quote, she says of Christina. 1 week after the procedure, Teresa loses her mother to PKD. Quote, I went from such a high to an extreme low, she says through tears. One of the things my mom told me, she says, help your sister. And I said, Mom, I'm going to help my sister, end quote. Still recovering, Teresa sits out the 2023 cruise. But on the boat, her blockhead friends, including Christina, lobby for a kidney for Teresa's sister, Sandy Henson. A year after Teresa's own surgery, Sandy receives a kidney via New Kids fan Trisha Spencer of Green Bay, Wisconsin. Trisha isn't a match for Sandy, but she signs up for a donor exchange program where you can donate a kidney for someone and they move up on the list for a match. Quote, my sister got a kidney a month later, Teresa says. It saved her life, end quote. That same year, Donnie sends Teresa and Christina on a New Kids road trip. They get to see shows at Hershey Park and Jones Beach on Long Island. Now an ambassador for UCLA's Core Kidney Patient Advocacy Program, Teresa went to see the New Kids residency in Las Vegas this summer with Sandy's donor, Trisha. She's also become a world traveler. She and her husband have made trips to Japan, Rome, and Paris. She feels Christina's with her wherever she goes. Quote, because she donated, I'm able to do all these things and have a second chance at life. End quote. End of article. In Connections, Ferry to the Past by Mark Choquette. As the ferry wound around Grape Island and picked up speed, my boys, ages 2 and 5, pointed out buoys and cormorants. My wife and I had decided to take them to the New England Aquarium in an attempt to divert our collective attention from yet another rainy weekend on the South Shore. The weekend ferry from Hingham had just started for the season, an ideal alternative to Interstate 93 traffic. This would be the boys' first of what we had hoped would be many MBTA adventures into Boston. Seeing them take it all in, their eyes widened with excitement transported me to a different time, the early 1990s when I was that kid headed to the big city on the MBTA. Although I grew up in Rhode Island, I had always felt like a Bostonian. Whenever we talked about going to the big city, it was always Boston, never New York. And the pull of the local sports teams ensured even those of us far from Boston Garden or Foxborough Stadium knew where our allegiances lay. But it went deeper than sports. My mom grew up as a proper Italian-American in Winthrop, and she and my dad met while they were both working in Boston in their late 20s and early 30s. It was a minor miracle mom even ended up in Rhode Island after they married, given the close-knit nature of Italian families. Her sister moved just 4 doors down from their childhood home, and the same was likely expected of mom. Our family made frequent trips through Big Dig traffic to reach Eastie and Winthrop for family gatherings. My grandfather, Papa, was one of 11 Depression-era kids who grew up in a tiny tenement on Lexington Street in Eagle Hill. Some of his brothers went into the Navy, and others allegedly went into the mob, but almost all of them were still around by the early 1990s, living within a 5-mile radius. While I miss the big holiday gatherings and all the antics of a large Italian family get-together, my fondest memories were the weeks I got to visit in the summer and stay with Papa and Nana on my own. Papa was a longtime custodian at the Boston Public Library, a Navy man who served on an ammunition ship in World War II, a longtime Boston Braves fan who switched allegiances to the Yankees when the Braves left town, an expert on Boston maritime history, a late-night WBZ listener, a Mercury Grand Marquis driver, and more than I could ever list here. He was the one who introduced me to the Boston I love today. While I can't seem to remember what my wife and I did with our kids last weekend, I still have vivid memories, 30-plus years on, of my adventures with Papa, visiting the 60th floor observatory of the John Hancock Tower, impromptu behind-the-scenes tours of the Copley Square Library branch, my uncle's shop at the Jewelers Exchange building in Downtown Crossing, Sunday afternoon dinner at Giovelli's in Day Square, Causeway Street and the Old Garden, Haymarket and Quincy Market, and, of course, watching the planes land at Logan from where Saratoga Street connects Eastie and Winthrop. Most of these sojourns started on the Blue Line from Orient Heights, below Boston Harbor, into the big city, a working-class portal to the wondrous impossible for a fascinated suburban kid. My parents recently shipped me a box of my childhood keepsakes, including a scrapbook from 1994 documenting my week in Boston with Nana and Papa. The first page is my crude drawing of us together on the Blue Line, riding into our next adventure. While chaperoning future grandkids like Papa did with me is still far off, for now I'll do my best to help my boys develop their sea legs and subway riding skills. And I'll supply the construction paper to document the journey. End of article. Next, from the September 2026 edition of Boston Magazine, the article, Higher Education, by Jonathan Saroff. Jonathan Tucker lives in Los Angeles, technically. He grew up in Charlestown, didn't go to college. He taught himself business from books and newspapers, and has a piece of three cannabis dispensaries in western Massachusetts and just outside of Boston with founder and majority owner Ivelisse Rivera. They're called the Boston Garden. Every time he lands at Logan, he makes sure to stop by the Patriots mascot cutout in Terminal B. Quote, I immediately get a photo with it for my kids, end quote, he explains. His dispensaries are also being sued by the company that owns TD Garden, a fight he says could cost him every dollar the business has ever made. We talked about that, plus typecasting in Hollywood, his fruit roll-ups commercial, and the 62 stitches he got in his chin. Question. Besides friends and family, what do you miss most about Boston? Answer. The architecture, that unique rhythm, and the neighborhoods. The historical and intellectual gravitas that it has. You feel it when you're there, from the universities to all the Revolutionary War sites. In L.A., there are a few neighborhoods with some continuity of architecture, but that quality you find where there are older homes and tree-lined streets isn't there so much. I feel like Boston embodies this idea that we're constantly stumbling toward what America is supposed to be, because we were the crux and the genesis of it. We always knew that it was imperfect, and we've always been trying to make it better. We're always trying to get closer to the ideal of what the possibility of America is. Question. What was your first thought when you found out that I Will Find You was the number one show on Netflix? Answer. I've been doing this for a long time, right? More than 30 years. I have 30-plus years of pension credits with SAG-AFTRA. I've had so many monumental lows and some monumental wins, too, and the way to manage that, I found, is to be in the middle and to be focused on having the best experience you can. Maybe I could do a better job of celebrating the wins, but there's also a fear, intuitively, that I built in as a mechanism to not celebrate those in a major way, because then you end up buying into the lows. I think you just got to keep your head down and keep playing. Question. Why do you think you get cast so often as a cop? The entertainment business loves to think that if you do one thing well, you should keep doing it, and they keep casting you in that. That's one of the hardest parts about being an actor in Hollywood. If you play a really good bad guy, they want you to be the bad guy. If you play a good cop, they want you to be a cop. Question. You danced with Boston Ballet as a kid. What got you into it? Answer. I did, and it was a really important part of my life. I grew up in Charlestown, but my father was a professor. He taught for 35 years at UMass Boston, and he needed an office where he could write during the summer. So we found this great arrangement at Skidmore College in Saratoga Springs, where we had a very small summer house. There was a local bakery called Fryhoffer's, and somebody in their corporate responsibility office decided it would be a kind gesture to pay for the lawn tickets at the Saratoga Performing Arts Center, or SPAC, which was home to the New York City Ballet, the Philadelphia Orchestra, and the Boys Choir of Harlem. They paid for senior citizens and kids under 12, so my grandmother would take me six nights a week or whatever. I saw the New York City Ballet, and I fell in love with it. I came back to Boston at 6 or 7 years old and said, I want to dance ballet, and I want to dance real ballet. I ended up at Boston Ballet School on their professional track, and it was an extraordinary opportunity. It dramatically changed and affected my life in so many wonderful ways. Question, what did you love about it? Answer, well, I love being on stage. I fell in love with the discipline. In the early to mid-90s, Boston Ballet was already one of the preeminent dance companies in the world. I loved the healthy competition. I loved the focus that it demanded and the expression of the human body. Question, what led from ballet to acting? Answer, a teacher at the Park School in Brookline named Andrew Seeger saw a poster in the teacher's lounge calling for young actors to audition for a film, a national search for a movie called Lorenzo's Oil. He thought of me, and the casting agent, Carolyn Pickman, brought me into her little office in Cambridge. I just loved the exercise of the audition. I didn't get it, but she would call me back from time to time, and within a year or two, I got a big national television commercial for fruit roll-ups. Question, how did your parents know you could do this for a living? Answer, when we were in Santa Fe, where my dad was on sabbatical, they called me back to Boston to shoot a commercial. I think for my parents, that was the first time they realized that I was good at this, or maybe at it more than other people, because the production flew us back first class and put us up at the Copley Plaza Hotel, paid us a per diem, and, you know, a sizable amount of money. I think that gave my parents a heads up that I could do this, and they always matched my level of enthusiasm. Question, favorite project? Answer, for a few reasons, I would say Kingdom, which is about a mixed martial arts family in Venice, California. I love exploring worlds that haven't really been exposed or reflected in film or television. We got to really delve into MMA. Also, when you're working in TV, you get to have years with a character, and it gets to live in you. That's very gratifying. It's also extraordinarily painful to let go of. Question, the Texas Chainsaw Massacre remake, unfairly overlooked by the Academy? Answer, well, that movie holds up really well and people love it. I think one of the concerns whenever you're doing a remake, whether it's of a good movie, a classic movie, or a horror movie, is that it's never going to be as good as the original. I can tell you with certainty that fans of the horror genre and the original love our version, and it's held up over almost 25 years. Question, you and Nick Jonas co-wrote two songs for Kingdom. Any musical ambitions? Answer, not only do I have no musical ambitions, but I also have no musical talent. So I'm going to stick to those two songs because they're likely to be the only two musical things I'll ever do in my entire life. Question, ever wanted to do a Broadway? Answer, yes, I've been flown to New York a handful of times and none of the opportunities came my way, but I'm actively, desperately trying to do it. Question, what got you into the cannabis business? Answer, I've been managing my own money since I was 13 years old, so I've had the opportunity to invest in a lot of different spaces, and I've learned about different businesses through those investments. I didn't go to college, so in lieu of that, I read a lot of business books, and I read the newspaper every day. That's all the time we have today. I'm Patty Krumholz, and I thank you for listening to both the Boston Globe Magazine and Boston Magazine at the Talking Information Center.
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2: Here's the forecast for the Boston and South Shore area on the Talking Information Center from the National Weather Service. For today, clouds and rain as the storm moves away, temperatures in the mid-60s. Showers, clouds overnight, temperatures dropping down to the mid-50s. And some stray showers on Monday, temperatures near 60. The sun rose this morning at 6:38, setting at 6:33 this evening. 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
3: Hi, this is John with the Talking Information Center. Please be aware that because of the impending nor'easter storm heading our way for this weekend, the Talking Information Center office and studios will be closed for the safety of our volunteer readers on Saturday, September 26th, and Sunday, September 27th. 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So once again, the Talking Information Center office and studios closed on Saturday and Sunday for the storm, September 26th and 27th. All daily newspapers, the Boston Globe, Boston Herald, and New York Times, replaced on both of those days. 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
10: Hello, everyone. My name is Gabriella from the Talking Information Center. Today is Saturday, the 12th of September, and I will be reading from the New York Times Magazine. The first article today is titled The Huck Finn Problem and was written by Ruth Franklin. One of the country's greatest novels is also one of its most controversial. I went in search of teachers and students wrestling with an American classic. A few years ago, I created a seminar for my students at Columbia University, where I teach writing, about the challenges of separating a novel's literary value from its politics. There were 10 books on the syllabus, including Adventures of Huckleberry Finn. Even though I hadn't read the novel since I was a child, I knew it had to be part of this course. For more than a century, Mark Twain's saga of a young white boy and an enslaved black man traveling on a raft down the Mississippi River has been a fixture of the American canon. Narrated in Huck's cheeky, irrepressible voice, it pioneered the writing of literary fiction in the vernacular while mercilessly skewering the racism and hypocrisy of white Southerners in the pre-Civil War era. Influential critics, from T.S. Eliot to Ralph Ellison, enshrined it as essential. Not just a great book, but in the words of Lionel Trilling, one of the central documents of American culture. By the end of the 1940s, it has become a mainstay of anthologies and survey classes. But over the past decades, this once standard text has come to occupy a slippery position in the classroom. Some perceive it as an essential commentary on slavery's depredations, while others feel it endangers black students, mainly because the racist slur known as the N-word appears more than 200 times. A son of slave owners who married into a prominent abolitionist family, Twain almost certainly intended the novel as an indictment of racial prejudice and used the word to illustrate the racism of his characters, not to endorse it. Though Huck, indoctrinated in the conventional morality of his time, initially believes it's wrong to help an enslaved person escape, he comes to feel loyalty and love for Jim, his companion. The tension animating the story is not just whether the two of them can outwit the villains who want to capture Jim, but also whether Huck will reject his prior conception of right and wrong. Still, many readers understandably feel that the novel's constant, even obsessive, repetition of the slur reinforces the system of white supremacy that it purports to critique. In the classroom, where teachers often read aloud or call on their students to do so, the problem is obvious. Even when the word isn't spoken, its silently menacing presence on the page is impossible to ignore. I could see this as soon as I opened the book. I was reading a used copy whose previous owner must have been a student. This person started out diligently highlighting and taking notes, but they clearly found the slur upsetting. "Oh my God, stop using it," they wrote in the margin at one point. Eventually, the highlights in the notes petered out. I glumped down the novel in two sittings, disoriented and amazed. It felt genuinely shocking to be confronted by the slur so brazenly, but I was beguiled by Huck's plain-spoken voice and by the way Twain uses it to point to the gap between the character's limited understanding of the world and what is really taking place in the novel, which we must work out on our own. It shows how a body can see and don't see at the same time. Huck says at one point, when he's failed to notice something, a line could be the novel's motto. I was startled, too, to find that Twain relies on Jim as the novel's moral fulcrum, often leaving space in the narrative for a richer and more multi-layered reading of the character than is commonly thought. Despite all its problems, the book felt fresh and relevant. Reading it, I wish Twain were alive and writing today, if only to know what he would make out of our current president. Since 2000, Huck Finn has been challenged or banned by school districts in at least 12 states, usually because it is perceived as racist. At the Mark Twain House and Museum in Hartford, Connecticut, the book sits front and center on a shelf of banned books displayed in a literal cage. But educators tell me the book is less likely to be formally removed from curriculums than simply put aside by overworked teachers who have neither the classroom time nor the intellectual energy to handle a text widely seen as radioactive, and who fear that a misstep could cost them their jobs. They haven't banned it, says John Conway, a retired public school teacher in Alabama. They just don't want to have the discussions about it. A majority of book challenges today come from right-wing activists, organizations, and government officials who object to see what they see as progressive political content, particularly regarding race and LGBTQ issues. Precisely because it deals with the history of enslavement, Huck Finn, too, is now vulnerable to such challenges. Early in his second term, President Trump issued an executive order titled Ending Radical Indoctrination in K-12 Schooling, which directs schools to promote patriotic education, defined as an accurate, honest, unifying, inspiring, and ennobling characterization of America's founding and foundational principles. This executive order explicitly prohibits what it calls discriminatory equity ideology, a term that seems to cover just about any discussion of systemic racism, the novel's central engine. In this climate, it's easy to see why Huck Finn is dying a quiet death, as one teacher tells me. Owing to a combination of factors, the early introduction of technology in the classroom, pandemic learning losses, and now the growing use of AI, students are reading more reluctantly than ever before. Where teachers once assigned multiple novels per year, they are now likely to only cover one or two. At the same time, novels by black writers that deal with racism, such as Zora Neale Hurston's Their Eyes Were Watching God, have become staples of the curriculum. The Twain scholar and Stanford professor Shelley Fisher Fishkin compares Huck Finn to fugu, a Japanese delicacy so poisonous that a chef must be specially licensed to serve it. If it is prepared right, it's phenomenal, she says. If it's taught wrong, it can be toxic. What might this mean for the book to be prepared right? Over the past years, I've been speaking to teachers and students who believe that Huck Finn still has a necessary place in the classroom, because it is uniquely able to both convey the structures of racism embedded in American society and to model how prejudice can be overcome. The book provides its own masterclass in critical thinking. As Toni Morrison wrote in an admiring introduction to the 1996 Oxford edition, the brilliance of Huck Finn is that it is the argument it raises. Watching teachers and their students grapple with it, and grappling with it myself, I came to feel that the book remains vital. Huck's journey to political and ethical independence serves as a powerful testament to the importance of questioning authority and trusting oneself, a primary American principle that remains at least as urgent now as it was in Twain's time. As one teacher told me, it's about the country's search for a soul. Anyone who wants to teach Huck Finn must figure out how to handle the slur, which first appears in Chapter 1. Huck, whose father is the town drunk, has grown up inviolably free from parental interference, sleeping outdoors and rarely going to school. When the story begins, he has been quasi-adopted by the widow Douglas, who was trying to civilize him, Huck's term. After she delivers a lecture about how to get into heaven, Huck describes their nighttime routine. By and by, they fetched the N-word in and had prayers, and then everybody was off to bed. The word was still part of common colloquial language at the time of the story. The novel, published in 1884, is set 40 to 50 years ago, but it was understood to be offensive. Twain grew up hearing it all around him, but is said to have no longer used it when writing in his own voice by the time he was writing the novel. He used of it in character speech is at once a realistic portrayal of how some Southerners would have talked, and a literary device highlighting the degradation of a society that believed itself to be civilized, while persisting in stunningly barbaric behavior. It is no accident that when he often puts it in the mouth of a character espousing religion, one of the main targets of the book, satire. Twain did not set out that book to write a story about an epithet, says Joseph Cecilia, a white professor in Michigan. The epithet figures in the book as a function of a character's revelation. This intellectual explanation doesn't mitigate students' distress while encountering the word. Reading Huckleberry Finn was like seeing a Confederate statue. Randall Dotton, a documentary filmmaker who is black, tells me of his experience with the book in high school several decades ago. No student wants to hear it, says Ryan Herford, a college professor in California, who still remembers his own discomfort as a white student asked to read aloud from the book. It's a form of violence, Rowan Paugh, an Indian-American student who read the book in high school, concurs. It was obviously a little tense when someone would get to that word. In the early 2000s, Alan Gribben, a white professor of English who died in May, noticed his black students tended to be absent when he taught the novel. Hoping to retain a great work and take some of the pain out of it, he decided to create a new edition that replaced the slur word as slave. He brought his manuscript to New South Books, then an independent publisher in Montgomery, Alabama. It is now part of the University of Georgia Press. When the New South edition of Huck Finn was first announced in 2011, it was pilloried. Twain scholars accused Gribben of censoring the work of an American icon, while editorialists attacked his work as political correctness gone wild. In an op-ed, the Twain biographer Ron Powers charged him with the evisceration of a classic. Fishkin, the Stanford scholar, was more measured but equally disapproving, arguing that Gribben's edits neutered the book. To expose a racist society for what it is, you have to show racists as they are, speaking as they would speak, she wrote. 15 years later, the tide has shifted. No teacher I've met speaks the slur aloud in the classroom, or allows students to do so. Instead, they substitute N-word, or a nonverbal sound like mm. Knowing that such a thing existed, it felt derelict to me to choose another version than the New South edition, says Peter Merlefar, an English teacher in Washington, D.C., who is white. To have the word on the page for kids to see, to read independently, and either to misunderstand contextually or be grievously hurt by it. I don't know that even with a dozen of years of experience, I would choose the uncensored version, he adds. Maya Dunkley, one of his students, agrees with his approach. You don't have to read racism to learn about racism and learn that it's wrong. Maya, who identifies as biracial, tells me. But most of the teachers I spoke to felt that Gribben's effort, while well-intentioned, was misguided. The educator and scholar Jocelyn A. Chadwick, who is black and has written extensively about Piketty, as well as about Twain and race, argues that it's better for an inexperienced teacher not to teach the novel at all than to use the New South edition. The slur, she says, is essential to the book. It's not a hip-hop word. It's not a slang word. It's a word that's so filled with blood and agony and hatred, she says, adding, it's supposed to hurt. Ayub Sisse, a black student from Washington, D.C., agrees. Just knowing how jarring it is and how cautiously and frequently it is used in the story, I think it's important for all of us to have that perspective, he says. Samantha Goodwin, who taught Ebub at Seedwell Friends School in Washington, spent several class periods contextualizing the slur. using the work as a linguistic Geneva Smitherman and the historian Elizabeth Studer Prior. I sat in one of her classes as she walked her students through the difference between milder Horatian satire, which is meant to be funny, and Juvenalian satire, the harshest form of that device, which Twain uses for his sharpest critiques. "It's not meant to make you feel good," she told me. "It's meant to make the reader uncomfortable and angry." Twain's use of the word is part of his assault on the hypocritical mores of supposedly genteel Southern society. People Huck and Jim encounter over the course of the novel, many of whom Huck believes he should respect as quality, participate in a blood feud that results in the deaths of multiple people, including children. Try to swindle three grieving sisters out of their inheritance, and speak of black people as less than human. If you read it without understanding its satire, your anger will be directed at the author, Goodwin cautioned. This is exactly what happens when students first encounter Huck Finn. As the students debated where various scenes in the novel fall on the satirical spectrum, Goodwin, who is white, brought up Huck's demeaning language about black people. There was a pause in which I could see the discomfort on some students' faces. Finally, a white student responded, "It's supposed to anger you," he said. "You feel like Huck has been taught that black people aren't human." "You're speaking nicely to the power of Huck as narrator," Goodwin responded. "He doesn't have the ability to take the next step and say, 'Wait a second, why did I believe that?' But we get angry." In a pedagogical culture that tends to shy away from unpleasantness, Goodwin's approach felt like an honest and valuable way of dealing with one of the ugliest aspects of American literary history. Reading Huck Finn isn't just an intellectual experience. It's also an emotional journey. If the book produces strong feelings in its readers, it's doing what it's supposed to do. Still, I left Goodwin's classroom wondering whether her strategy was replicable on a larger scale. She teaches in an elite private school where around 40% of students are white, and she's able to design her own curriculum. It's easy to see how the social dynamics could spin out of control in a classroom led by a teacher with less experience, or skill, or fewer resources. She thinks her own children, who are biracial, should wait until at least the age of 14 to read the novel. And even Goodwin can't persuade all her students of the book's value. At the end of the school year, when she asks them, anonymously, whether she'll still be taught, some say no, it's just racist. In addition to the slur, Twain's characterization of Jim is another reason why readers perceive Huck Finn as racist. The characters speak in heavy dialect that sounds similar to the portrayals of black people in minstrel shows. Sometimes, even seems to function as a foil to Huck, expressing confusion over simple facts or misunderstanding well-known stories, such as the parable of King Solomon and the baby. In one classroom I visited, students debated whether it was intended to serve as comic relief. It's sometimes seen that way. In Chapter 2, Huck and Tom Sawyer are trying to sneak out of the widow's house. Huck stumbles and attracts the attention of Jim, goes outside and stops just at the spot where the boys are hiding. "Dog my cat, if I didn't hear something, it's going to sit down here and listen till I hears it again," he says, apparently to himself. Positioning himself near the top of the boys, he falls asleep, allowing them to escape. Percival Everett's 2024 novel, James, which won both the Pulitzer Prize and the National Book Award, loosely retells the story of Huck Finn from Jim's perspective. Everett's version of the character sometimes seemed tailor-made to compensate for the apparent flaws in Twain's depiction. Not only has he secretly taught himself to read and write, but he also holds erudic fantasy conversations with Enlightenment philosophers. When he uses dialect, it's canny survival strategy, giving white people a version of black people they can feel superior to. More than a correlation, it's a rescue mission, Sam Sachs wrote in the Wall Street Journal. But in the gap between Huck's narration and what is actually going on, Twain allows the readers to enter into Jim's perspective and to notice how other characters do not. Robert Paul Lamb, author of The Forecoming, Huck and Jim's America, Slavery, Race, and Realism in Mark Twain's World, speculates that Jim's performative language in the first scene suggests he's only pretending to be asleep in order to amuse the boys, which is also the way Everett rewrites it in the episode. In Jim, the life and afterlives of Huckleberry Finn's comrade, published last year, Fishkin argues that Jim's actions demonstrate he is more intelligent and resourceful than Huck appreciates. Start with the assumption that Jim is smart, she tells her students. Once that seed is planted, they begin to recognize Huck's blind spots. A body can see and don't see at the same time. A first-person narrative, by definition, is limited to the point of view of the person who is telling the story. The fact that the novel is narrated in Huck's exceedingly unreliable voice means Twain can't give us Jim's point of view on anything. But when things happen that Huck has no words to express, because they're beyond his compassion, or involve a leap of empathy he can't yet make, Twain indicates that by leaving him silent. Toni Morrison describes these moments as when scenes and incidents swell the heart unbearably precisely, because unarticulated, and the force of imagination almost against the will. Morrison may be thinking of the end of chapter 23, one of the book's most poignant episodes. One morning, Huck finds Jim weeping and with longing for his wife and children. At the time, defenders of slavery often justified separating families by saying that black people's families were not as strong as white people's. It suddenly strikes Huck that this is a lie. I do believe he cared just as much for his people as white folks does for theirs, he muses. It's a shocking line, in the moment when we might need to remind ourselves that Twain is representing such ideas rather than endorsing them. Much of the novel's extraordinary energy comes from the tension between Huck's dawning sense of morality and the inadequacy of his language to convey it. Then Jim tells him a wrenching story. One day, shortly after his daughter recovered from scarlet fever, she ignored an order that he gave her, and he struck her hard across the face in rage. A moment later, when she failed to react to a loud noise, he realized the disease had left her deaf. He castigated himself for treating his child, a child he may never see again, so harshly and unfairly. Oh, de poor little thing, de God Almighty forgive poor old Jim, 'cause he never gonna forgive himself as long as he live, Jim recalls saying. Oh, she was plain deaf and dumb, Huck, plain deaf and dumb. I'd be treating her so. The chapter ends without comment from Huck, just Jim's words, with all their pain, for the reader to endure. If you were to say to Mark Twain today, you were racist, he probably would agree with you, John Pascal told a class of 11th graders at Seton Hall Preparatory School, an all-boys Catholic high school in New Jersey. Before Pascal's students even opened Huck Finn, he walked them through Twain's life story, focusing on the writer's about-face with regard to slavery and the close relations he had with black people, including Frederick Douglass. Pascal, who is white, especially likes to tell the story of Warner T. McGuin, a black student at Yale Law School whose tuition Twain paid, a gesture many see as an attempt at reparations for slavery. People who say Huck Finn is racist, and Mark Twain is racist, don't know this fact, Pascal told his students. On this spring morning, they were walking through chapter 15, one of the thorniest passages. Huck and Jim have been looking for the point where the Mississippi and Ohio rivers converge. They plan to stop there and find a steamboat to take them up for the free states. The river is enveloped in fog and full of debris when Huck paddles ahead in a canoe to look for a place to anchor the raft. He can't find his way back. When he finally returns the next morning, Jim is overjoyed to see him. But Huck, who can rarely resist playing a mean trick, tries to convince Jim that he dreamed the entire episode. The students were at first too focused on decoding Jim's speech to appreciate the emotional dynamics. Goodness gracious, is that you, Huck? And ain't you dead? And ain't you drowned? You's back again? One of the boys Red, haltingly, as others snickered. Jim finally concedes that even offers an interpretation of the supposed dream, but Huck can't stop there. What do these things stand for? He asks, pointing to the leaves and branches that accumulated on the raft during the stormy night. Now Jim understands that Huck was fooling him. When I got all wore out, would work, and would be calling for you, and went to sleep, my heart was almost broke because I lost you. He tells Huck. Even when you was thinking about was you can make a fool of old Jim with a lie. That truck that is trash, and trash is what people puts dirt in the head and phrase and what makes them ashamed. This speech constitutes the most important education Huck receives from anyone in the entire novel. At a time when in some states black people could be whipped simply for speaking rudely to white people, this was revolutionary. There's no instance I can think of a black person's correcting a white person in the 19th century American literature, Fishkin says. Jim leaves Huck alone to think about what he's done. Soon, Huck does a remarkable thing for a white person of his era. He apologized to Jim. It was 15 minutes before I could work myself up to go and humble myself to an N-word. But before I'd done it, I weren't ever sorry for afterwards neither, he says. I didn't do him no more mean tricks, and I would have done that one if he'd known it, it would make him feel that way. Once again, Twain's irony sits in the space between Huck's primitive language and his dawning racial consciousness. The phrase he uses, humble myself to an N-word, is grotesque. But he's moving towards the understanding that black people are equal to white people in every way, including in their emotional lives, a point that was not taken for granted at the time of the novel. Now, why did it take him 15 minutes, Pascal asks his class? Because it's not just something he would normally have to do, to apologize to a slave, said a student in front of the row, highlighting to the passage. The institution of slavery is so strong that it takes him 15 minutes to walk through it and do the right thing and just apologize, he paused. Is he ashamed for apologizing? No, the boys chorused. I wasn't sorry. How come we didn't get the actual words of apology? It was not needed, another student said. Pascal, who had been pacing among the boys, paused again. Twain's emphasis is on the showing that Jim has a voice, and that a voice is as human as a white person's, he believed. For Huck to say anything, if Huck gives the words and we read it, takes away the power of what Jim said. Allowing Jim's speech to stand without comment also lets Twain avoid sentimentalizing him, as a writer more given to using characters as mouthpieces for his own opinion might run the risk of doing. Rowan Pa, one of Pascal's students, later told me that his class was amazed to realize the book's one good character is Jim. If Twain has hidden Jim's agency and humanity beneath the stereotypes of his time, he's challenging the reader to unearth the character's true depth rather than succumb to the racism the novel condemns. In the book's emotional climax, Huck discovers that two con men with whom he and Jim have become embroiled, sold Jim to a farmer for $40. Over two pages, Twain walks us through Huck's dilemma. According to what he's always been told, the right thing is to write to Miss Watson, Jim's enslaver, and tell her where he is. But he can't make himself do it. He thinks about how Jim said I was his best friend old Jim has ever had in the world, and the only one he's got now. Though Huck believes he's acting against God's wishes, he takes a stand for what he feels is right. All right, then, I'll go to hell, he announces, tearing up the letter for what he's been trying to write. We might say that Huck shouldn't be congratulated for doing the only compassionate thing. It may have functioned as a book against racism in its own time, but it doesn't have the same effect now, says Maya Dunkley, a student who read the New South edition. Others argue that Huck's journey as a white character is relevant only to white people. I don't think Huck Finn is a novel for young black kids, says Randall Doughton, the black filmmaker. It's really for white folks to enter into these stories and hash it out. Some students of color I spoke to, though, find that Huck's dilemma speaks to their experience. Kathika Pachana, an Indian-American student who read the novel in Conway's class, compared the racial dynamics to the book of the book to an anti-Muslim prejudice among Hindus. Conway, who was white, said a Korean student in his class drew an analogy with Japanese oppression of Koreans. "That's exactly what you need to take away," he said. "You need to make it real." The more I think about Huck Finn, though, the more I wonder whether treating it as a book against racism is necessarily limiting. Its larger theme transcends race, the need for each person, thinking and acting as an individual, to determine their own moral code. If the novel remains inspiring, it's not because Huck comes to understand that black people are equal to white people. It's because he offers a step-by-step guide to challenging the status quo, demonstrating how someone steeped in the prejudice of his time learns to assert his own understandings of right and wrong. Huck will soon be faced with a new dilemma, one which teachers especially can empathize. When Huck finally finds the farm to which Jim was sold, the owners turn out to be Tom Sawyer's Aunt Sally and Uncle Silas, and then Tom himself shows up to visit. He tells Huck that Miss Watson died and set Jim free in her will. But before telling Jim, or his aunt, or his uncle, Tom suggests Jim to cruelly, drawn-out charade of imprisonment, with little opposition from Huck. As Erin Bartman, the Associate Director for Education at the Mark Twain House and Museum in Hartford, notes, "It's one thing to have discovered that everything you believe was wrong, and the world you live in wants you to keep holding on to that fiction in order to fit in, and another to stick to your new principles when your cool friend comes around." Critics have always hated this ending. Hemingway, who wrote that all modern American literature comes from one book by Mark Twain called Huckleberry Finn, encouraged readers to quit before the final chapters, because the rest is just cheating. In an influential essay published in 1953, the critic Leo Marx argued that the ending is an artistic and ethical failure, the substitute cheap entertainment for the novel's moral heart. Maya puts it more succinctly. The novel has a lot of white savior vibes. Reading politely, some see the ending as a metaphor for the failures of the post-Reconstruction era, which were at the forefront of Twain's mind in the early 1880s, after his book, his first visit back to South since the Civil War. "It's written out of anger," says Stephen Harris, a teacher in Brooklyn. "He was mad at what he saw in the South, mad at what he saw in his people having done to black people." Even so, it's excruciating to watch Huck go along with Tom's heartless plan, knowing that Jim could be suffering. Huck tells us that Jim, he couldn't see no sense in most of it, but he allowed, well, we was white folks and knowed him better than him. Of course, there's a stinging irony in this. Jim had no choice but to agree. The reader really does know better, though, and feels sorrow and rage on Jim's behalf. Perhaps this is Twain's intention. Remember Chadwick's words. It's supposed to hurt. Twain saves some of his subtlest and thus most devastating satire for Aunt Sally and Uncle Silas, whom Huck sees as kindly white folks who are capable of thoughtless brutality towards their slaves. One small example. The presence on the farm of a yaller girl, the word yaller or yellow referred to biracial people. And this, the novel's way of telling us that Uncle Silas, so kind and affectionate to Tom and Huck, rapes his slaves. It's another example of Morrison's idea that Twain forces us to experience an act of imagination almost against the will. At the end of the book, Tom suggests that all three of them go off and have new adventures. Huck agrees, but once again, the text is silent, where Jim might respond. We know that he only wants to find his wife and children. Perhaps Twain means for us to feel the absence of resolution, the failure to bring this paradigmatic story of race relations to a satisfying conclusion may be the only ending possible. America has never been able to write a better ending. The writer David Bradley, who is black, has said, America has never been able to write any ending at all. In 1989, Huck Finn ranked number 3 as a national study of the most frequently taught works in American high schools. The current data isn't as comprehensive, but in a study conducted recently by the National Council of Teachers of English, only 77 of around 4,000 teachers listed it as a book they often used. The teachers I spoke to are certain the trend is moving downward. Many of them are the last of their colleagues still teaching the book. Twain understood as well as anyone that literary trends change. If Huck Finn was once perceived as the quintessential work of American literature, we now have a greater appreciation of the importance of multiple stories and perspectives, many of which the teachers I encountered pair the novel with slave narratives or other texts by black writers. Chadwick argues that without Twain as their predecessor, contemporary, black writers could not write about slavery the way they do. It all starts with Twain, she says. But that doesn't mean we are finished learning from him. Huck Finn draws on one of the most memorable and sympathetic black characters in 19th century American fiction and makes its readers feel the character's pain. It brings us inside the confusion of a young boy who discovers not only that he has been lied to all his life, but also how hard it is to stand up for new beliefs under social pressure. And it forces readers to work hard to understand that we're getting a limited picture, and sometimes an entirely misleading one, of what's actually taking place. The disappearance of Huck Finn is a worrisome sign that wrestling with a difficult book and emerging with one's thoughts, invigorated, is no longer a given in the high school classroom. If students are no longer learning the skills of literary interpretation and critical thinking, Twain's most important novel may eventually fulfill his own ironic definition of a classic, a book which people praise but don't read. As a nation, we will be poorer for its absence. It's a tough book, Chadwick says, but it's a book about us. The next article I will be reading is There Will Be Blood. From forests to fields to urban parks, ticks haunted everyone this summer. Will life outdoors ever be the same? By Benjamin Wallace. Do you know the revolting things a tick actually does after scurrying up your body? Once the bug has nestled in a warm, damp, often hidden spot where skin is thin and blood vessels are plentiful, two of its mouth parts saw through your skin to obtain an initial grip. Next, a third mouth part, a barbed straw called the hypostrome, bores into you and begins oozing spit. The spit has a diabolical chemistry that lets the bug feed undetected. The saliva at once cements in its place, numbs the bite site, and secretes an antiglug to keep your blood flowing. For days, then you supply the tick with its blood meal, as it rhythmically alternates between drinking your vital fluid and injecting potentially germ-filled saliva into the bite cavity. The Lone Star tick, named for the white splotch on adult females' backs, shares these disgusting eating habits with the black-legged tick, more familiarly known as the deer tick, giver of Lyme disease, but is worse. It feels at home in a wider variety of habitats, from deep forests to suburban lawn. A deer tick can lay 1,000 to 3,000 eggs. A lone star can lay 5,000. Deer ticks merely wait in leaves or litter or a blade of grass for the next meal to brush past. Lone stars can sense a target up to 15 yards away and aggressively pursue their prey. The lone star has longer mouth parts, which penetrate more deeply into flesh. A deer tick, once attached to you, can take 24 hours or longer to impart its Lyme payload, so there is time to pull it off, in theory. a molecule called alpha-gal, which is present in a lone star's saliva, can be in your blood almost instantly. This is a problem, because it gives some victims a dangerous allergy to red meat called alpha-gal syndrome. And while Lyme is basically treatable in 95% of cases, says Sam Telford, a professor of infectious diseases and global health at the Cummings School of Veterinary Medicine at Tufts University, with alpha-gal, there is no known treatment. Doctors advise people diagnosed with it to carry an EpiPen. Unfortunately, the lone star is ascendant. Lyme disease is more or less priced, and it has an entrenched risk of northeastern living at this point. But the more recent emergence of the lone star threat has punctured the delusion that we can just tough ticks out. Researchers at the University of Virginia published a study in November documenting the first known alpha-gal death. 2 weeks after going on a camping trip in 2024, Brian Paul Waitzel, a 47-year-old pilot for JetBlue and father of three, ate beef at a school barbecue in New Jersey, and several hours later he went into anaphylactic shock. Never knowing whether your next hamburger might be your last is a hugely attention-getting proposition, says treatment of the lone star threat has punctured the delusion that we can just tough ticks out. Researchers at the University of Virginia published a study in November documenting the first known alpha-gal death. 2 weeks after going on a camping trip in 2024, Brian Paul Waitzel, a 47-year-old pilot for JetBlue and father of three, ate beef at a

the attention-getting proposition, says Richard S. Osfield, a disease ecologist at the Carey Institute of Ecosystem Studies in Millbrook, New York. In 2023, three whole tick seasons ago, the Centers for Disease Control and Prevention estimated that nearly 500,000 Americans already had alpha-gal syndrome. There's a reason to suspect that this number is widely low. In states where the Lone Star is endemic, 24% of blood donor samples have been tested positive for alpha-gal antibodies. The tick itself, historically partial to the American South, is now established in the Northeast and Upper Midwest. In places where the two top ticks overlap, it's starting to look as if the Lone Star could supplant the deer tick as the dominant species. And Osfield notes the geographic reach of the Lone Stars is not identical to that of deer ticks. New populations are being recruited into the world of fearing and loathing ticks. One of those new populations, upsettingly for people who have long assured themselves that glass, steel, and pavement are remote against woodsy threats, is the Amtrak corridor city dweller in places like Washington, Philadelphia, and even New York. Programs to increase urban green space, combined with complacency among tick-oblivious urban areas, have made a surge in metropolitan tick-borne illnesses increasingly likely. In June, the New York Times reported the ticks were present in most New York City parks, and that people in both Staten Island and the Bronx have been infected with Lyme disease after being bitten. According to researchers with Columbia's Eco-Epidemiology Lab, which has been collecting specimens in the five boroughs for several years, Brooklynites in Prospect Park, where there are relatively few ticks, expresses the most anxiety about the bugs. Noah Edelman, an undergraduate researcher on Columbia's team, has been doing these tick drags for 3 years without being bitten. But in July, in Staten Island Park, he felt an itch on the back of his waist and found an adult Lone Star attached there. He then experienced firsthand how dangerously unprepared most medical facilities are to treat this new threat. At an urgent care center in Manhattan's Upper West Side, he was prescribed doxycycline, the standard antibiotic for Lyme, but one that is irrelevant for alpha-gal. I was like, "Why are you giving me this?" he says. They're like, "Well, this is our protocol for tick bites." Conventional wisdom about ticks, in other words, is clearly lagging the first changing reality on the ground. From 2004 to 2016, report cases of tick-borne diseases in the U.S. nearly doubled. 4 out of 5 of those who were Lyme, nearly 500,000 Americans, are estimated to be treated for it each year. But 7 tick-borne maladies are not previously reported in the United States, also made their debuts. Ticks now account for 4 to 5 vector-borne, which is to say bug-delivered, illnesses in the country. In April, the CDC reported that emergency room visits from people bitten by ticks were up 50% from a year earlier and were highest in a decade in most parts of the country. On August 18th, with 3 days still go in the month, August numbers were already higher than for any full August on record. And in the Lone Star era, even summer's end didn't bring tick relief. The threat of deer ticks and Lyme disease fades as fall arrives, but later summer and fall are precisely when the giant masses of eggs birthed by Lone Stars begin to hatch. In other words, the worst part of the worst season of the worst year yet for tick threat is just getting started. And it's possible we'll be back on this as the good old days. The bug situation is getting out of hand. Every year there are more of them, more kinds of them, and more places. Ticks, a tiny kin of scorpions and spiders, are just one plague. New bugs arrive in the U.S. as stowaways, on the cargo planes and fast container ships that ply the world's ever more hyperactive commerce networks. They threaten to make our lives into walking nightmares with B-movie titles like giant needle ants,
the Asian needle ant, which has a venom-dispensing sting.

0: that can trigger anaphylaxis in people. Flying spiders, the cold, tolerant yellow and black Douro spider, which can sail through the air when young and later grows into a palm-sized anacrid. Giant snails, the giant African land snail, carry a rat lungworm, which can put you in a coma. For now, though, it's the tick century, when a worrisome, potentially dangerous, but forgettable in the moment nuisance seems inescapably everywhere all at once. Climate change, suburbanation, and increasingly overlapping populations of people, mice, and deer have led to more days each year when you might run into a tick, more places where you might have that encounter, and more health problems it might inflict. Because the main drivers of the tick takeover are human-made, ticks embody a creeping sense that we do this to ourselves, that a reckoning is here. Ticks, as much as they are a vector for exotic diseases, have in the post-pandemic era burrowed into our fish as the carriers and transmitters of a raft of civilization anxieties. Anxieties about fast-onset epidemics we aren't ready for. About poorly understood illnesses like post-treatment Lyme disease syndrome that defy simple diagnosis but come amid a worldwide explosion in autoimmune disorders. About the long arm of climate change, ticks have become thieves of our ease and joy, taunting our cherished hiking spots and vacation destinations, replacing a carefree relationship with nature with a menace of a sneaky, spreading, ever-shifting foe. Not every tick carries pathogens, though. Roughly half of adult deer ticks in the Northeast have Lyme. Even those that do not successfully infect every victim. But the peril is still real. The lone star whose bite can change your life can also give you diseases that, at their worst, can lead to hospitalization, organ failure, or even death, such as tularemia, rabbit fever, bourbon virus, inoculus, and heartland virus. The deer tick, bearer of the Lyme-causing Borrelia bacteria, can also carry the microbes that induce the equally serious babesiosis, anaplasmosis, and ehrlichiosis, the dangerous virus that causes Powassan, and even the molecule that can trigger Alpha-Gal syndrome. It's really a Pandora's box of infection, Thomas Daniels, who runs the Fordham Tick Index, says of the deer tick. Other ticks on the rise include the Asian longhorn tick, which can give you enterocolosis, the Gulf Coast tick, spotted river rickettsiosis, and the American dog tick, Rocky Mountain spotted fever. To people with trust issues, ticks are nature's deep state, an insidious network of scarcely visible malefactors posed to wreak havoc in our lives. A tale circulated online by the MAHA Moms Coalition, among others, holds the big pharma has been dumping boxes of ticks on Midwestern farms to amplify demand for a forthcoming Lyme disease vaccine. Another conspiracy theory suggests that the Gates Foundation, which has funded research into cattle ticks, is somehow behind the rise of Alpha-Gal syndrome with the secret agenda of promoting veganism. Most persistent is the idea that the Lyme epidemic began as a lab leak from Plum Island, the site of an animal disease research center on Long Island Sound. And as tick truthers would have had it, of a secret military program to engineer ticks as bioweapons. Health Secretary Robert F. Kennedy Jr. has already deemed the bioweapon origin story highly likely. And in December, the House of Representatives passed an amendment written by Chris Smith, a Republican from New Jersey, that would require the Government Accountability Office to investigate whether the Cold War-era Department of Defense weaponized ticks with Lyme disease. It's possible to dismiss these paranoid theories. All have been debunked without ignoring the concern that fuels them. Why, more than half of a century after a cluster of ailing children in Lyme, Connecticut, have drew our attention to the problem of tick-borne disease, is it only getting worse? Why can't science solve this problem? We could, of course, just kill all the deer. Where there are deer, there are ticks. A tick is generally born free of pathogens, but eats three blood meals in its 2 to 3 year lifespan. The first of two of these meals, the deer tick typically feeds on small animals, which serve as the primarily reservoir for their microbe that causes Lyme. When a tick feeds on an infected animal, the tick can become infected in turn. Deers are not themselves hosts for Lyme-causing agent, but they're integral to the Lyme epidemic and other tick-borne health problems because they provide deer ticks and lone stars with their mating grounds and their final largest blood meal, the one that enables them to lay their vile blobs of tick caviar and multiply in mass soon after the tick dies. People may fret about ticks, but ticks aren't thinking about people. A person who is bitten may have just had the bad luck to cross paths with a tick that might have preferred a rodent or a deer. As part of his doctoral research in 1986, Telford oversaw an experiment on Great Island, a peninsula on Cape Cod, that shrank the deer population to more than 80%. The upshot, reducing deer can reduce ticks, but only when done to an extreme degree. Among other reasons, if you kill only, say, half a herd, ticks will just concentrate on the remaining deer. It's more bang for your buck to go after the reproductive host, Telford says. There have already been one deer genocide, more or less. Before 1800, as many as 30 million white-tailed deer roamed North America. There were swarms of ticks, too, but fewer people to run into them. Per Kalm, a Nordic naturalist, noted that the very disagreeable insect he encountered during his travels across the continent in the 1700s may in the future cause the inhabitants of this land great damage unless a method is discovered to which will prevent it from increasing at such a shocking rate. Then, vast tracts of forests gave way to farms. And with hunting unregulated, the white-tailed population plummeted to fewer than 300,000. Ticks in the first half of the 20th century were not a problem. But as farmland were reforested, human sprawl eliminated natural predators and even increased edible vegetation. Milder winters led to more fawns survive to adulthood. As a result, white-tailed deer populations have exploded back to about 30 million. In response, the idea of mass deer slaughter has been revived. In 2014, the Department of Agriculture and the Long Island Farm Bureau announced a plan to kill as many as 9,000 deer. On a government-sanctioned call typically done at night when people are scarce and deer are active, a sharpshooter can do things sometimes forbidden in recreational hunting, like putting out corn as bait and outfitting a rifle with a suppressor, so killing one deer does not alert its peers. A participating sharpshooter later described in a blog post the devastation of the disintegrating bullets he used, after turning the entire skull into jelly. Afterward, men in tivik suits field-dressed the animals. The venison went into food pantries. But decimating a local herd is a very tall order. Outside of islands and peninsulas, most places have unpredictable dynamic deer populations. And every deer you kill or sterilize, another might arrive elsewhere. Sterilization is expensive, labor-intensive, and unpopular. Increasing deer are in densely populated places where hunting isn't allowed. And the politics of killing deer or Bambis or Rudolphs is still more daunting still. In Long Island's planned deer massacre of 2014, for instance, only 192 deer were killed in the end. After pushback that included, just in East Hampton, a petition, a rally, and lawsuits. A year later, the town paid a contractor $190,000 to sterilize more than 200 does and bucks, only to abandon the experiment amid complaints about taxes and animal cruelty and a lawsuit from the wildlife advocacy group. The surge in Lone Star ticks, an ominous development in virtually all respects, has nonetheless awakened among battle-scarred veterans of deer wars, hoping to end the stalemate. It becomes a game-changer, says Tony DiNicola, a wildlife ecologist in Connecticut who found white buffalo, the nonprofit the village of East Hampton hired to sterilize its deer 12 years ago. You get arrhythmic symptoms or Lyme disease that sucks for you, but you might end up dead. The political conversation has really changed. It's worth noting that the alpha-gal allergy can, in many cases, eventually fade if the victim steers clear of meat for a while. In any case, deer aren't the only bad actors here. Of the small rodents that serve as Lyme-producing microbes' primary reservoir, the white-footed mouse in particular had proliferated near people for the same climate and habitat reasons as ticks. It's probably that particularly accurate in a place like the Hamptons, where the iconic private hedges are welcoming to mice. Do something about mice, one idea goes, and you can do something about deer ticks at least. Mice play a less important role in the diet of Lone Stars. The proposed mouse solutions are less violent than the deer solution. A group at the Tufts Veterinary School is testing an anti-Lyme antibiotic that could be carpet-bombed in areas dense with mice, says Lyndon Hugh, a professor of medicine and microbiology at Tufts Medical School, who is involved with the project that would target just Lyme, bypassing public health concerns about encouraging broader antibiotic resistance. Another group at MIT is working to genetically engineer Lyme-immune white-footed mice, with the idea of releasing tens of thousands of them in a 100-square-mile Lyme epicenter to replace the local mice population and block the transmission of Lyme to ticks. The MIT scientists are hoping to try this on Nantucket and Martha's Vineyard, and have been meeting with people there for a decade to engage the community. I'm sorry that is all we have time for today. I'm Gabriella, and I thank you for listening to the New York Times Magazine at the Talking Information Center.
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2: Here's the forecast for the Boston and South Shore area on the Talking Information Center from the National Weather Service. For today, clouds and rain as the storm moves away, temperatures in the mid-60s. Showers, clouds overnight, temperatures dropping down to the mid-50s. And some stray showers on Monday, temperatures near 60. The sun rose this morning at 6:38, setting at 6:33 this evening. 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
6: Hello, today is Wednesday, September 23rd, 2026. Following is a 60-minute reading coming to you from the Talking Information Center featuring the very latest edition of Time Magazine, the September 28th edition. My name is Fred. We're going to start with the cover story, which has a very lovely picture of Dolly Parton on the front. Dolly Parton, 1946 to 2026. This piece is by Shima Ollier. To our fans around the world, she was Saint Dolly, the American godmother who channeled the sorrows of everyday life into song, wrapping ugly truths in pretty packages. Though she was described by music journalist Robert Orman as the Mozart of our times, her larger-than-life hair, coupled with an excess in rhinestones, surgical implants, and cosmetic work, concealed the iron will through which she confronted the day's realities with her craft. I saw Dolly Parton, who died on August 25th in Nashville at 80 during her Pure and Simple tour in October 2016, a month before the most divisive election in American collective memory, and the year before I began reporting a podcast about her life called Dolly Parton's America. At the time, it seemed as if hatred for both sides of the political aisle had never been more grotesque. But at Parton's show, we all sang together. When I asked her what Dolly Parton's America meant to her, she responded that her perspective wasn't limited by borders, that it was Dolly Parton's world. I just think we need to love one another. I think we need to try a little harder. We need to be a little kinder. We need to be a little smarter. We need to have more love and compassion. The last time I saw her, she told me she was planning a comedy album. She also said that unlike other artists for whom posthumously released music has been a point of contention, she had recorded many more songs of hope she put away in a vault to be released throughout the 100 years following her death. Many wealthy folk prefer to be compassionate from on high, if at all, never getting their feet wet or hands dirty. Parton rolled in the mud. She claimed she modeled her look on the town trash whore. It was her idea of glamour. Yellow hair piled atop her head, bright red lipstick and nails, high-heeled shoes, and a tight skirt. I thought that woman was the prettiest thing I'd ever seen, she once said on Ellen. So I grew up to look just like her. Once she achieved a certain level of fame, her body became a punchline. When two male scientists made the world's first cloned sheep in 1996, they named it after Parton for its large mammaries. Parton laughed the cracks off with quips of her own. For the podcast, I asked her whether she thought her looks stopped journalists, mostly men, when she was coming up, from taking her work seriously. She shrugged off the question. Sometimes you have to look like Jezebel in order to get some laughs, or rather to get some angelic things done in the world. There are countless examples of remarkable women erased by history. But Parton survived her own story long enough to tell it. Her cycle of resurrections didn't seem to change her much over the years, even as the highs garnered her over $500 million and an eternal legacy. Dolly Rebecca Parton arrived on January 19, 1946, in an unheated cabin without indoor plumbing or electricity, about an hour outside of Knoxville, Tennessee, atop the Great Smoky Mountains. Her parents paid the doctor who trekked to their home to deliver her with a sack of cornmeal. The fourth of 12 children, she and her siblings slept three or four to a bed. The only modern convenience was a battery-powered radio. She grew up surrounded by pines, butterflies, creeks, and neon green moss. As her father worked from sun up to sundown as a farmer, her mother sang the children Irish and Welsh folk songs. One day, Parton fashioned a makeshift microphone from a tobacco stick in a tin can and performed a show. By five, she had written her first song, Little Tiny Tasseltop, about a corn cob doll. By eight, her Uncle Bill Owens, who wrote songs and performed across East Tennessee, began to teach her the guitar. They sang together at supermarket openings, rallies, fairs, and talent contests. By age 10, he had arranged for her to appear on a local radio-cum-television program. I'm not sure what that is, local radio CUM television program. This was Parton's first break. At 11, she got her first recorded song, Puppy Love, co-written with Owens on the radio. And at 13, she told Johnny Cash she wanted to sing at the Grand Ole Opry. So when an older Opry performer gave up his spot one Saturday night in 1959, Parton got her chance. Cash himself introduced her to the crowd of 2,000 as a little girl here from up in East Tennessee. That night, she received three encores. The day after she graduated from high school, Parton took a Greyhound 180 miles to Nashville. For weeks, she lived off soups made of ketchup and mustard and food left in the halls of hotels. But these scrappy days quickly paid off. She landed a record deal at 19, and soon after, her husband, Carl Dean, whom she met at the wishy-washy laundromat, and who would remain married to until his death in 2025. When her record company encouraged her to delay marriage to keep her appeal to the male audience, she married Dean anyway. Parton moved like perfume, wafting through the world of men while doing things her own way. When her prophetic single, Dumb Blonde, hit the airwaves in 1966, it captured the attention of a star of the number one syndicated country music TV show in the nation. Porter Wagoner, known for his rhinestone suits, had been looking for a new girl singer. The pair's love-hate working relationship kicked off quickly. On her first stint on the show, Wagoner cut off a shy Parton before she had finished singing. Alternately fighting and writing, they produced hit after hit, and a bolder, louder Parton began to emerge. Wagoner made her a better performer, and she made him a better songwriter. She also sharpened her already acute sense of humor as a kind of defense mechanism. Early in her career, she'd been panned as the ditz with a Minnie Mouse voice, but she came into a new level of mastery, recording the Mule Skinner Blues in 1970. Parton sang the first note so long that the band could not begin to play until they followed her lead. The record earned her first individual Grammy nomination in 1970. She received 11 Grammys over the course of her career. During her partnership with Wagoner, she wrote many of her signature hits, including Coat of Many Colors and Jolene. When Parton decided it was time to leave his show, he sued her for $3 million, claiming breach of contract. Famously, I Will Always Love You served as her way of letting him know how much she appreciated him, even as she would be paying him a settlement of $1 million for years. When Elvis' manager told her that Elvis would record I Will Always Love You if she'd give up half the publishing rights, she refused. I wanted to hear Elvis sing it. And it broke my heart. I cried all night, she said in 2021. She attributed this stubbornness to her father's business sense as a farmer. Her songs were like crops. If she didn't own the harvest, her family would go hungry. Parton's life played out as a constellation of experiences in sync with American history. She entered the working world around the time the first workplace sex discrimination law passed. Her decision to leave her creative partnership with Wagoner coincided with women leaving unhappy marriages in droves following the passage of no-fault divorce laws. She starred alongside Jane Fonda and Lily Tomlin in 9 to 5, the 1980 movie based on a real-life grassroots movement of female office workers, for which Parton penned the title tune. Both song and film were overwhelming hits. Perhaps Parton's most countercultural act was her decision to work and not have children at a time when President Reagan's push for traditional family values took hold of the country. Over the years, Parton's music evolved from heart-wrenching, sad-ass songs to female power anthems like Light of a Clear Blue Morning, to spiritual tunes like The Seeker. In the mid-80s, she opened up about her depression following the end of an affair of the heart, family issues, and a negative experience filming The Best Little Whorehouse in Texas. She was dealing with health problems, ultimately undergoing a partial hysterectomy and struggling to lose weight. She documented her loneliness in Two Doors Down and started over professionally. She trimmed her band, started her own label, and founded her amusement park, Dollywood. She came to embody her moniker, the Iron Butterfly. Amid cultural and social upheaval, Parton grew accustomed to coming under fire. In 2017, when her Dolly's Dixie Stampede, a dinner show with teams from the North and South battling, met with protest during a national reckoning regarding monuments glorifying Confederates, Parton dropped the word Dixie. Her nephew and bodyguard, Brian Siever, described Parton's way of navigating American politics as dolitics, noting her habit of evading party-line questions. As she put it, my daddy was a Republican and my mama was a Democrat, so that makes me a hypocrite. When she took the stage at the 69th Emmys in 2017 for a 9-to-5 reunion alongside Tomlin and Fonda, she refused to join in their skewering of then-President Don Trump. Instead, she used her weapon of choice, a breast joke. But if you listen, her opinions can be heard in the music. She recorded a song based on a tragic true story of a plane filled with deportees crashing into California's Los Gatos Canyon, another spotlighting the danger of a coal miner's life and the necessity for workers to unite, and yet another telling the story of a girl forced into sex work. Parton received death threats after contributing the song Travelin' Through to the soundtrack of the 2005 film Transamerica about a transgender woman. She also got threats from the KKK over Gay Day, an annual day of visibility for her gay fan base. Still, Parton, the self-proclaimed patron saint of drag queens, continued to champion the LGBTQ plus community, loudly saying, if you're gay, you're gay. If you're straight, you're straight. And you should be allowed to be, you know, how you are and who you are. She once showed up to a drag queen competition only to lose the Dolly look-alike contest to a man in drag. Parton likes standing alone. She never jumped on a bandwagon or punched down. Though she never openly called herself a feminist, she explained to me that she just shunned labels outright. Her radical acceptance of all kinds of people earned her the nickname the Great Unifier. In one of her last interviews for Dolly Parton's America, looking back on her life, she said, I don't practice my faith. I live it. To get back to her God space, Parton would leave Nashville for the Smoky Mountains to fast and come up with new music. Eventually, her 3 a.m. prayers for songs became prayers for creating hope that would last longer than her lifetime. Reflecting on how her father never learned to read or write, she provided $15,000 scholarships to high school students and to improve middle school literacy rates in her home country, in her home county. She gave each child $500 upon graduation. In 1995, she started the Imagination Library, which donates books, more than 300 million of them so far, to children under five. She invested proceeds from Whitney Houston's towering 1992 cover of I Will Always Love You into a black Tennessean community. When the Gatlinburg fires broke out in 2016, she raised millions for victims. She made another significant donation in 2024 to support the victims of Hurricane Helene, donated $1 million toward finding a vaccine for COVID, and began offering full college scholarships to Dollywood employees. Inducted into the Songwriters Hall of Fame in 2001 and awarded the National Medal of Arts in 2005, an honorary doctorate from the University of Tennessee, Knoxville, in 2009, a Grammy Lifetime Achievement Award in 2011, and an honorary Oscar in 2025. Parton piled up accolades as high as the Smokies themselves. But her greatest feat may have been her devotion to other people. Most of them complete strangers. I just love people, she said. When I look at the audience, I see my family. I see the God light, the goodness in everybody, even if they can't see it. Perhaps that spirit is how Jolene came to be covered more than 400 times. My father first heard it sung by Lila Ferrara in the late 1970s in Iran. And what inspired Nelson Mandela to ask his prison guards at Robben Island to play her music over the loudspeakers. It's tempting to think of Parton's life as a fairy tale, but her story is a testament to how a person of humble origins can accomplish extraordinary feats. When I pray for, write with compassion about, and take action for others. And she did this while remaining the butt of the joke, the girl in the wig with a bosom, doing what she believed was right. And the fact she sent me after the first of what would become 11 interviews, after I came to her with 4 hours of intrusive questions, she ended with, I had a nice time with you. Hope you got everything that you wanted. I look forward to hearing from you or seeing you again somewhere down the road. Love, Dolly. What a teacher. I hope we get the lesson. Okay, continuing with remembrances is one for Gloria Steinem. Or Steinem, 1934 to 2026. This piece is by Meg Wolitzer. In the beginning, there was the famous story about the young journalist Gloria Steinem going undercover in 1963 as a Playboy bunny, all décolletage and rabbit ears in order to expose a culture of degradation and misogyny. The bunny episode is certainly the Steinem anecdote most often cited, but it's such an early story that it's just a canary, really, hinting only a little at what would become a lifelong commitment to feminism. Steinem, who died September 2nd in her home in New York City at the age of 92, was an icon of second-wave feminism. As one of the co-founders in 1971, both Ms. Magazine and, along with many other feminists, the National Woman's Political Caucus, Steinem advocated fiercely and vocally on behalf of women's rights. She was also involved in the fight for the passage of the Equal Rights Amendment. But she didn't consider her life as an active feminist to have started until 1969, when in her mid-30s she attended an abortion speak-out in a church basement. Steinem was there as a reporter for New York Magazine, but found herself struck by the stories the woman told and the truths they were telling to and the truths that they were willing to reveal in front of other people. She had her own truth, which she came to share. Some years ago, she personalized the story further in the dedication of her 2015 book, My Life on the Road, which reads, "This book is dedicated to Dr. John Sharp of London, who in 1957, a decade before physicians in England could legally perform an abortion for any reason other than the health of the woman, took the considerable risk of referring for an abortion a 22-year-old American on her way to India. Knowing only that she had broken an engagement at home to seek an unknown fate, he said, "You must promise me two things. First, you will not tell anyone my name. Second, you will do what you want to do with your life." "Dear Dr. Sharp, I believe you, who knew the law was unjust, would not mind if I say this is so long after your death. I've done the best I could with my life. This book is for you." What is it that makes these words so moving? There was always something real and approachable about Steinem, visible in this dedication as well as in the interviews she gave and the speeches she delivered. You felt you knew her, or you wished you did. You even imagined being her, just a little. Later on, I was excited to win the Ms. Magazine College Fiction Contest. And still later, the writer Mary Gordon invited me to attend Steinem's 50th birthday party with her. In addition to being overstimulated and thrilled at seeing Steinem, I am pretty sure I also saw Carol Burnett, Sally Ride, and Rosa Parks. If that tells you anything about Steinem's reach. Beyond that, it was so heady that I can't tell you much of anything. In my old age, really old age, since I'm going to live past 100, I hope Steinem once said in an interview with New York Magazine, quote, "I would love to have a dinner," end quote. She envisioned it as having blue gingham curtains and being by the side of the road. And she went on to explain, "Diners are the most democratic places." So let me go back there. So I misread that. Let me just go back to the beginning of this paragraph. "In my old age, really old age, since I'm going to live past 100, I hope Steinem once said in an interview with New York Magazine, I would love to have a diner." She envisioned it as having blue gingham curtains and being by the side of the road. And she went on to explain, "Diners are the most democratic places. Everyone goes, truck drivers go, and people from the neighborhood, people in their tuxes after parties go, and in the back room." She said, "We could have a little revolutionary meeting from time to time." Steinem never actually had a diner, although she could make the case that she did have a sort of symbolic one because her life's work involved bringing all kinds of people together to talk, often to touch on matters of societal change. She seemed to be everywhere, from the nightly news to a mention on the Mary Tyler Moore Show. The warmth and genuineness of her personality, as well as her convictions, breadth of knowledge and experience and talents, both as a writer and speaker, helped make her a reliable figure over all the decades she spent working for women's equality. In 2013, Barack Obama presented her with the Presidential Medal of Freedom. The expression, "the personal is political," easily comes to mind when thinking of Steinem, whose own origin story strongly shaped her inclination toward activism. Born on March 25, 1934, in Toledo, Ohio, Steinem lived with her mother Ruth after her parents' divorce, becoming at 10 the sole caretaker for her mother, who struggled with mental illness. Among Ruth's many other challenges was keeping a job. Feminism was in Steinem's DNA. Her father's mother was involved with women's suffrage and was the first woman elected to the Toledo Board of Education. But Steinem later realized that witnessing the contempt and disregard that people in power expressed toward her mother, seeing how she was treated as invisible, became a formative social justice experience for her. She took her percolating consciousness off to Smith College, the all-women's school in Northampton, Mass., where she studied government. But Smith in the 1950s, while academically rigorous, was also sometimes described by critics as a place where students went to get their Mrs. degrees. This, Steinem knew, was not something she wanted for herself. As she once told People magazine, in the 1950s, once you're married, you become what your husband was. So it seemed like the last choice you'd ever have, she added. I'd already been the very small parent of a very big child, my mother. I didn't want to end up taking care of someone else. Steinem didn't eventually marry, but she did eventually marry, rather, but not until in her 60s. Being responsible for her mother not only molded her convictions about what she didn't want, but also seems to have allowed her to figure out earlier than other people what she did want. And one thing she apparently wanted was experience. Steinem got that traveling to India on a fellowship. Then later at Ms., the magazine, as a journalist, a mentor, and speaker to audiences around the world. Along the way, the glamorous Steinem had a well-documented love life that sometimes involved relationships with powerful men. Her stylishness, the signature aviator glasses and great hair, combined with her intelligence and political engagements, challenged retrograde and insulting ideas about graceless, unappealing feminists. It would not be an overstatement to call Steinem the face of second-wave feminism. Whether it was her preference or not to be known that, whether it was her preference or not to be known that way, Steinem believed that her personal formation as a feminist had been importantly shaped by black women. I thought that they invented the feminist movement, she said in 2015. I realized that things being what they are, the white middle-class part of the movement got reported more. Throughout her life, both personally and politically, she was sensitive to the needs of various groups whose interests had been sidelined. Steinem seemed to capture the feminist imagination in profound ways across decades, often acting as a convener of women. She was known for the talking circles frequently held in her home. In 2009, I received an invitation to her house in New York City for a reception to celebrate the filmmaker Jane Campion. Various women in the arts had been invited, and Steinem went around and briefly described everyone's work, one by one. I suppose networking took place that night, but that seems too corporate a term for what I experienced, which was a series of good conversations with women I admired in the home of someone who mattered to us all. She somehow had time for all of this, more time even as the clock sped up, the way it seems to do as you get older, before it inevitably slows down, then stops. I had cause to think of Steinem again some years ago when talking to a friend, the novelist J. Courtney Sullivan, who in fact I met for the first time that night at Steinem's. Sullivan was a core member of the all-volunteer group Immigrant Families Together, which worked to reunite mothers and children who had been separated at the U.S.-Mexico border. In 2018, she sent out a mass email looking for housing for immigrant women and their children. She told me she sent 50 emails and at that point received only one response, in which the person volunteered her own home. It was from Steinem, who told Sullivan, in effect, any of those mothers and their children are welcome to stay in my house for as long as they need. Okay, moving to front of the magazine, The View Inbox, Health Matters by Veronica Greenwood. Veronica is a staff writer. Psychologists recognize that five dimensions of personality, often termed the Big Five, are reliable descriptors of temperament, where these tendencies, which include neuroticism, extroversion and agreeableness come from is an area of active research. Scientists who examined the genes of more than a million people who also took personality questionnaires have revealed in a new paper published in Nature a swath of genetic variants linked to each trait. Experts have long suspected some aspects of personality must be generic, says Dennis Bratko, a psychologist at the University of Zagreb in Croatia, who has studied these questions. Past efforts to look for these links, however, did not uncover clear correlations, likely because study sizes are small and the effects of each variant may be subtle. Several decades of studies have seen failures because they have been looking for one or a few genes which will have a huge effect, he says. To overcome that, the new study's authors reached out to scientists around the world who manage repositories of data that include both genomic information and information about personality. We think that personality is super important for health, says Michael Nivard, a professor of genomic epidemiology at the University of Bristol in the UK and an author of the study. Scores of big five traits have long been associated with risk for mental health diagnoses. Neuroticism in particular is linked to anxiety. The study revealed more than 1,000 genetic variants that appear to contribute to personality. Because the data came with all sorts of information about the people in the study, the researchers could see links between personality traits, genetic variants, and other parts of people's lives as well. Looking at genetic profiles, they found that people whose variants were linked to extroversion were more likely to be infected with COVID early in the pandemic, says Nivard. Personality was also linked to where people lived in midlife, the researchers found, using information from the UK Biobank that included home location. Those with genetic profiles linked to greater openness to new experience tended to end up in cosmopolitan cities. But those higher on neuroticism gravitated to affluent suburbs. Overall, the study found that a relatively small but significant proportion of personality, up to around 13%, can be predicated by genetics, reinforcing the impression that personality is a combination of genetics and environment. And it's not necessarily the case that personality is inherited. An extrovert, for example, may not have extroverted children. The system is clearly quite a bit more complex than that. Understanding the genetic variants playing into each trait may help psychologists and neuroscientists further explore the basic neurobiology of personality. There's this endless debate on whether our body and our experiences shape our personality or whether personality shapes our experience. I'm super excited to go and use these results to dig into those kinds of questions, says Nivard. If you'd like to find out more about your own personality, the best way is still an academically validated Big Five test, Nivard says, not a genomic test. There is no better way to know about your personality than to take a personality test, says Nivard. They're really good. They're not perfect, but they're way better than anything we could ever do with genetics. Okay, up next, the CEO moment. The case that AI is an underhyped innovation by Sam Jacobs. Those who are bullish about the future of artificial intelligence, imagine a day soon when consumer products finally match the potential capabilities of the technology. among the companies determining that future is Qualcomm, the semiconductor leader whose chips power many of the devices in our lives, from smartphones to automobiles. Cristiano Amon, who marks his fifth anniversary as CEO this summer, is responsible for steering the 41-year-old communications company through a pivotal time. He recently joined the CEO Moment, a new interview series, to talk about where AI is heading next and how he plans to keep his company competitive. You've said, I tell my team we are in the gladiator business. Do you honestly say that? The reason I use this analogy is because if you're a gladiator, you go to the Colosseum. There's going to be three outcomes. You're going to win, you're going to lose, or you're both going to lose. So go on in, you have a 33% chance of success. If you win, the only thing you accomplished, you can go to the Colosseum one more time. You also said that whatever people believe AI is going to be, it's probably going to be bigger. What makes you so sure? Back in the 2000s, people said the Internet's going to be big. If you look now, 26 years later, the Internet is way bigger than people thought, by an order of magnitude. It's probably been underhyped in the long run. You envision a world where humans interact with information that moves beyond smartphones. History makes me question this. So far, these devices have failed to take off. Can you convince me now that the future we've been waiting for is finally here? Answer: I have 40 different designs today of people doing personal AI devices. There are companies doing glasses, which is obvious. There's jewelry, pendants, pens, bracelets, watches. Will all those things pan out? I don't know. I'll tell you what, right now I'm very comfortable making one bet. Glasses will, because this is prime real estate. It's close to my eyes, to my ears, to my mouth. You recently accompanied Trump to his meeting with President Xi Jinping. What did the trip tell you about the future of the semiconductor supply chain? I came out of the trip optimistic. There's value in providing semiconductors in American technology, in American technology stacks to companies in China. There's value in providing semiconductors in American technology stacks to companies in China. Should Americans be concerned if you sell advanced chips to Chinese companies? Chips are in everything right now. Chips are in every consumer electronic device and in cars and appliances and everything. It's a pretty easy to understand statement if I ask people to answer the following question. Do you like American technology for America, or do you like American technology for the world? Next and last question. You present it as if there's one obvious choice, but there are lots of people who would disagree with you. The answer: every leading semiconductor company right now has exposure in business in China. That's a good thing. The Brief, Politics in the Court by Chad DeGuzman. Behind the surge in efforts to revamp the U.S. Supreme Court. When the House of Representatives on September 2nd turned away a Republican-led attempt to permanently lock in the Supreme Court at its current configuration of 9 justices, the outcome wasn't a surprise. The proposed constitutional amendment by GOP Representative Andy Biggs of Arizona was widely seen as a long shot. Even if it had passed the chamber, it would have then required passage by the Senate, where the odds were also long, followed by ratification by 38 of the 50 U.S. states. Still, as voters prepare to address the makeup of Congress in midterm elections, the effort spotlighted the other branch of government that has empowered Trump. Though the Supreme Court has handed down high-profile rulings thwarting Trump's agenda in tariffs and birthright citizenship. It has handed him some victories on federal elections, his attempts to remake the Capitol, and his administration's enforcement of a robust anti-immigration agenda. The court also has been accused of abusing what is called the shadow docket, a process through which urgent relief can be sought, bypassing the usual system. The Trump administration, as it were, has applied for dozens of those emergency appeals in cases challenging the president's plans, and the court has, in most, ruled in its favor. Democrats claim the court, where conservatives hold a 6-3 majority, is pandering to politics. In July, a Washington Post immigration agenda. The court also has been accused of abusing what is called the shadow docket, a process through which urgent relief can be sought, bypassing the usual system. The Trump administration, as it were, has applied for dozens of those emergency appeals in cases

July, a Washington Post Ipsos poll found 40%, or 46 rather, 46% of all Americans believe the court is ruling on Trump's policy or policies based on ideology rather than the law. The Chief Justice has acknowledged the perception and rebutted it. I think it's at a very basic level, people think we're making policy decisions. We're saying we think this is how things should be done, as opposed to what the law provides, Chief Justice John Roberts said at an event in May. I think they view us as purely political actors, which I don't think is an accurate understanding of what we do. And yet, Democrats clearly see a reason to intervene. The debate over the size of the court is driven by their talk of diluting the conservative majority by adding more members. The U.S. Constitution does not state how many justices make up the Supreme Court, and the number of seats has changed over time, from as few as 5 to as many as 10. Since 1869, however, the court has had 9. In 1937, after the court struck down parts of his New Deal agenda, President Franklin D. Roosevelt tried to install as many as 6 additional justices. But lawmakers foiled that effort to pack the court. The idea returned after Trump appointed 3 justices in his first term, giving conservatives their current supermajority. In April 2021, 4 Democrats introduced a bill envisioning a 13-justice Supreme Court, claiming it would restore balance to the nation's highest court after 4 years of norm-breaking actions by Republicans. Former Vice President Kamala Harris, who lost to Trump in 2024, also said that the Democrats should have a real conversation about changing institutions, including expanding the court. As recently as May, Representative Al Green of Texas filed a bill to increase the number of justices to 13. A baker's dozen would be a good number to have on the court, Representative James Clyburn of South Carolina told NBC in August. And I would hope we would get people on the court who will follow the constitutional underpinnings of this great nation of ours. Other ideas are also being floated. In July, Senator Sheldon Whitehouse of Rhode Island led a group of Senate Democrats in proposing to limit new justices' active terms to 18 years. Their bill states that a president would nominate 2 new Supreme Court justices in the first and third years after a presidential election. Only the 9 most recently appointed justices would rule on cases under the court's appellate jurisdiction. After 18 years participating in those cases, justices would be limited to cases filed directly to the high court, called original jurisdiction, and performing other duties. Term limits and regular appointments would make the court more representative of everyday Americans and help restore the Supreme Court to the proper independent body it was created to be, White House said. Polls dating back to at least 2014 show broad public support for such term limits. The court's image has also been tarnished by ethics controversies. Clarence Thomas and Sam Alito have faced allegations of conflicts of interest and questions over financial disclosures, including accepting undisclosed luxury trips, claims they have disputed. In July, Senator Chris Murphy of Connecticut reintroduced a bill mandating an ethical code of conduct for the Supreme Court, appointing an ethics investigations counsel, and requiring justices to publicly disclose why they decided to recuse themselves, or why they decided to recuse themselves from a case. With prominent Democrats increasingly describing the court as mired in a legitimacy crisis, debate over its future is shaping up as an issue in the 2028 presidential election. The Bulletin. After Lake America, Trump flouts changes across the global map.

0: Hello?
1: Man, where are you? 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
0: Ooh, I can't. 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
0: Oh, man.
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4: Hello, you're with Helen with the Talking Information Center with readings from New York Times Book Review. Today is Thursday, September 24, 2026. The first article comes from the Sunday, September 6, 2026 issue, entitled Lost in the Clouds. A new book takes on the enduring puzzle of two climbers' fates and pays tribute to the often overlooked Sandy Irvine by W. M. Akers. On June 8, 1924, the mountaineer Noel Odell stood on the highest slopes of Mount Everest and looked for two men who were attempting to go higher still. Far above, he saw two dots struggling up the mountain's northeast ridge. They were George Mallory and Sandy Irvine, a legendary mountaineer and a 22-year-old novice, who were making the final summit attempt of an expedition that had started poorly and was about to get worse. Odell watched as long as he could. Then the whole fascinating vision vanished, he later wrote, enveloped in cloud once more. Mallory and Irvine were never seen again. Over the next century, their disappearance would become one of the most alluring mysteries of mountaineering, as climbers and armchair experts wondered if, before they died, the doomed pair might have become the first to reach the summit. In The Everest Mystery, Julie Summers and Jochen Hemleb reconstruct the expedition with a focus on Irvine, whose contributions have often been overshadowed by his more famous partner. Written with great affection for their subject, Summers is Irvine's great niece, and Hemleb has been irrevocably hooked on the story since childhood. It is a passionate retelling that, rather than attempting to solve the mystery, celebrates the life of the boy who died in the clouds. Too young for the trenches, Irvine was an engineering prodigy who spent the Great War dreaming up improvements to airplane machine guns. He was also a talented athlete, rowing with distinction at university. Irvine had minimal mountaineering experience when he was invited to join the third Everest expedition. He was chosen for his strength, his mechanical skill, and his appetite for hard work. Not even a graduate when he left for Tibet, Oxford granted him leave on condition that he resume his studies in the fall. He greeted hardship with youthful enthusiasm. In the film and photos of the expedition, he's easy to recognize, taller and stronger than his comrades, his smile broad. After the first two Everest expeditions had foundered, partly because of altitude sickness, the organizers of this trip reluctantly admitted that reaching the summit might require supplemental oxygen. Nominally in charge of the oxygen equipment, Odell delegated the task to Irvine, who spent the months before their departure working to improve the apparatus. When he reached India, he found that the manufacturers had ignored his suggestions, sending poorly constructed devices and leaky oxygen tanks. Irvine spent the rest of the trip tinkering with the machines right up to the night before his summit attempt. Irvine's capacity for work was immense, wrote Jeffrey Bruce, an expedition member. After the most grueling day on the glacier, he would settle down inside his tent, improving the oxygen apparatus or mending stoves, long after the rest of us were inside the sleeping bags. The expedition derailed almost at once. Most of the porters deserted as a result of poor wages, forcing the Englishmen to ask their elite, highly trained Sherpas to carry 80-pound loads across the ice, wearing them out before the real work had even begun. During a disastrous trip up the mountain, Mallory, through either absent-mindedness or callousness, left behind the porter's sleeping bags in favor of the oxygen equipment, forcing them to weather a hellish storm under their thin blankets, shattering both health and morale. Irvine's spirit was undimmed. In his last letter to his mother, he wrote with characteristic cheer, "A touch of dysentery for the last 16 days has pulled me down a bit, but I think I'm cured now." After a summit attempt without oxygen left one climber snowblind and caused his partner to cough up the lining of his own throat, it was Irvine and Mallory's turn. They prepared as best as they could, but illness, exhaustion, and poor equipment had primed them for failure. Although Odell spent the remainder of his life insisting that when he'd last seen them, they had been summit bound, most experts, including the authors, believe it's more likely they fell short and died during their descent. But as Summers writes, unless they were to find a note that says, "Bugger, we didn't make it," there will always remain a flicker of hope for those who believe they did. Hemleb was part of a 1999 expedition that found Mallory's body beneath the Northeast Ridge, where he and Irvine had been climbing when they disappeared. No sign was found of Irvine until 2024, when a National Geographic team found a boot on the glacial slopes far below, a boot that contained a human foot and bore a neatly stitched name tag that read A.C. Irvine. Had Irvine fallen to his death along with Mallory, or did he watch his more experienced comrade die, leaving him to stumble on in the gathering dark until the cold overwhelmed him? Irvine's father learned of his son's death from a curt telegram. "Committee deeply regret, received bad news, Everest expedition today. Norton cables your son and Mallory killed last climb." They were honored with ceremonies across England and with testimonials that treated their deaths as a noble sacrifice. But anyone who has seen the images of Mallory's body, his skeletal leg snapped at a right angle, his back bleached paper white by a century in the sun, will have trouble seeing nobility there. A more fitting tribute came in 1925 when Oxford established the A.C. Irvine Travel Fund. Its stated aim was to apply for funds to go and have adventures in the mountains, the authors write. One stipulation was that the expedition should not be in any way academic, but should extend students' skills and enjoyment in the hills. Sandy Irvine probably never reached Everett's summit, but he greeted its deadly slopes with a smile. W.M. Akers is the author of To Kill a Cook, a mystery about fine dining and decapitation, as well as his history newsletter, Strange Times. The next article comes from the same issue, entitled Seeing Spots. The only things more elusive than snow leopards are those who stalk them, by Miriam Horn. Late in his account of his two-decade pursuit of the world's most elusive cat, Kolbhaas Hansen Suryawanshi suffers a pang of envy for his lab-based peers. With their cutting-edge genomics and a few bits of tissue and hair, he realizes they can say so much about the snow leopard without ever having to climb a mountain. But what gives this book its value is that Suryawanshi did climb a mountain. In fact, many making a choice now nearly as rare as the leopard itself to live for months in harsh places, separated from family, enduring physical misery, danger, and heartache to study these animals in their world. Kulu, as he is known, does an excellent job capturing why such field study remains irreplaceable. Willingly stranding himself for the winter with no route out, he observes not just the behavior of their wild prey, but how a 40-kilo snow leopard can kill a 400-kilo horse by driving it into deep snow where it can neither run nor kick. He invents methodologies. Scientists in the Serengeti count gazelles by walking straight-line transects, but try that in the Himalayas and you fall off a cliff, and contends with distinctive risk. Altitude sickness nearly kills him and a colleague. A local researcher who carries water to wildlife in times of drought disappears after working to block a mine. Suryawanshi's years in the field open a window into the equally tenuous existence of the humans who share the cat's world. When a boy spots a snow leopard floundering in snowdrifts, joined by a second and then a third, the scientist is gratified to see the villagers celebrate. But far more often, he sees the fear of the sudden ruin the predator can bring. Crammed into a little cable car with a local woman pulling the rope that moves the basket across the gorge, he endures her taunting. "Why don't you marry one of your snow leopards?" Then listens as she explains how her little son has gone without milk after a leopard killed their cow. When a herder describes approaching his go-pen and seeing with his flashlight just one set of eyes standing over 30 corpses, he did. Suryawanshi writes what he had to do to avenge his loss. The time and empathy Suryawanshi brings to these communities deliver important insights. Women, he learns, often bear the greater antipathy toward the cats, even when the state pays compensation for any livestock killed. That money tends to land in the pockets of men, while it fails to the women to safeguard the sheep and soothe hungry children. Suryawanshi's photos are stunning, and his writing can be fresh and vivid. A snow leopard glides through broken boulders with the seamlessness of a wave of seawater retreating from a rocky shore. A terrified fox lets out a blood-curdling noise as if he'd already died and was looking down on his own body. But the author also erects barriers for the reader. The book begins with far too much detail about his boyhood before we have reason to care. He sometimes resorts to platitudes. When his growing knowledge enables him to anticipate a young cat's path, he sits, my heart full of happiness, overcome with emotions. The book can feel under-edited with redundancies and grammatical glitches. And Suryawanshi misconstrues the moment in Peter Mathiesen's 1978 book, The Snow Leopard, from which he takes a chapter title. It was not a journalist who asked Mathiesen, have you seen the snow leopard? But crucially, Mathiesen interrogating himself so that he might answer with paradoxical glee, no, isn't it wonderful? Most disorienting is the slip in tone in two late chapters. Suryawanshi's portrait of Nepal is unduly harsh, though he writes at length justifying his decision to turn back before crossing the difficult Kangla Pass, and therefore sees only more accessible and developed regions. He leans into a portrait of a culture so degraded it leaves him nauseous, drunk and arrogant young drivers propositioning teen mothers, Yarsa hunters pursuing a valuable fungus that grows from a caterpillar's head, wantonly snaring wildlife to eat. While unchecked road building, tourism, and markets certainly erode traditional values, Nepal lags behind many of its neighbors in this destruction, especially in its wilder regions. and has produced remarkable conservationists. Surya Wanshi's impassionate account of the rift among biologists opened by the 2017 downlisting of the snow leopard from endangered to vulnerable also sacrifices clarity to a derisive anger. The final chapter regains its footing as Surya Wanshi chronicles the salutary result of that rift, an ambitious global commitment to survey the snow leopard across its vast 12-country range. His team completes the count for Himachal Pradesh, allowing him to end on two hopeful notes. Local women become camera trap experts to continue the monitoring. And in 2024, he takes his 8-year-old daughter, Tara, to Ladakh, where she sees her first snow leopard. Miriam Horn is the author of Homesick for a World Unknown, The Life of George B. Schaller. The next article comes from the Sunday, September 13, 2026 issue, entitled Bonanza. In her new novel, Tia Obret mashes up Western Gothic murder mystery and survival saga by Julia Shears. Thousands of ghost towns slowly rot across the American West, each a silent guardian of the epic human dramas they once contained. Squint hard enough, though, and you can still make out their best-known residents, the grizzled prospectors, saucy balcony girls, rapacious outlaws, and thin-lipped lawmen. Long after the last boom town went bust, such frontier archetypes have continued to populate our collective Wild West fantasies, immortalized in dime novels, television westerns, and package tours with reenactors. The Old West also takes center stage in Tia Obret's masterful fourth novel, Sunrise. As in her best-selling debut, The Tiger's Wife, Obret's latest novel weaves together fact and folklore. The opening gambit of many Westerns is familiar. A mysterious stranger, invariably a man, rides into town. Obret turns this trope on its head. In Sunrise, the mysterious stranger is a woman named Nina Tirzik, who falls from the sky when the Cessna she's riding in crashes into a Wyoming lake. After swimming ashore, Nina stumbles upon the deserted town of Sunrise, composed of a dozen or so rooftops scattered along a dirt track. Nina's ordeal serves as the backbone of the novel. But the larger project here, Obret's artistic motivation, if you will, is to challenge our romanticism of the West by questioning how legends are made, burnished, and mythologized. The result is pure fun. Who hasn't wanted to breach the roped-off areas of a house museum, peek into the boudoirs, and rifle through the drawers to find a sexier story hiding behind the scene? Obret does that here, letting her imagination run wild. Sunrise weaves together three distinct timelines with three sets of characters, and delightfully mashes up several genres, including Western Gothic, murder mystery, and survival saga. In 1902, an ailing gunslinger named Anton Vargas returns to Sunrise after being away for 20 years. Before he disappeared, Vargas helped defeat a violent band of outlaws in a shootout that was embellished and fictionalized in a dime novel called An Incident at Gray Rock, which turned him into a Wyoming hero. Now he's back to take care of unfinished business. In 2003, the head of the local historical society, Colin Yard, whose family owns Sunrise, is organizing an immersive reenactment of the Gray Rock shootout when a would-be author turns up and begins to chip away at long-held assumptions about the beloved state hero. Yard, who so venerates Vargas that he goes by the nickname Baby Vargas, loses his mind. And in 2024, Nina Tirzik hobbles into the Sunrise after her plane goes down, unsure whether her pilot boyfriend also survived the crash or what caused it. Seeking shelter in the collapsing buildings, Nina makes a grisly discovery that will upend the town's creation myth. Nina is a convenient stand-in for the reader's curiosity as she explores the abandoned town. Here she creeps up the dark stairs of the long shuttered hotel. She moves softly from room to room, stays on the balls of her feet. Any second now, the tortured floor will give way and she'll come through the ceiling. Or she'll pass through one of the doorways into the presence of some corpse sitting propped up in an old-timey four-poster, wearing a wig, wearing a bonnet, wearing a cowboy hat. She's sure of it. She's seen the films. Nina will find a body, but it won't be one she or we have been conditioned to expect. Obrett is at the top of her game in Sunrise, offering a moody, suspense-driven plot, sharply drawn characters, and succulent prowess. A sheriff is the tallest man in town and impossibly wiry, as if he'd been assaulted and left out through the winter. The wind is underlaid with something cool and flickering. A thought lodges in a character's mind so decisively she feels the urge to reach up and touch her forehead. In the final chapters, I began to worry about how the three plot lines would converge. Then the clues artfully embedded in the story began to resonate and gather power. My assumptions about the protagonists were stripped away as Obrett made them increasingly sinister or complicated. Character development that echoed the novel's central conceit of resisting oversimplification. I'd argue that Obrett's outsider perspective, she was born in Belgrade but now lives in Wyoming, permits her a gleefully clear-eyed view of the mythos of the American West. With Sunrise, she has pulled back the fantasy and revealed the reality underneath. Fittingly, there's a real ghost town in Wyoming named Sunrise. Like the fictional Sunrise, it's a former mining town owned by a man who's eager to turn it into a tourism destination. If you decide to visit, maybe don't go alone. Julia Shears is the author of the memoir, Jesus Land, which was recently adapted into a feature film. The next article also comes from the same issue, entitled Human Nature. A Scottish writer argues that wilderness is just one more man-made invention, by Lauren Redness. In the high Himalayas, a snake slithers up a snowy mountainside. The beast is long, with a tail that curls out of view and patient, barely progressing even as the light shifts hour upon hour. Its brightly patterned skin is conspicuous, not native to the setting. When we look closer, we see that the creeping organism is not an animal at all. It is a line of people in crampons and cortex sucking on supplemental oxygen and waiting to snap a photo at the top of the world. Climbing Everest is inherently dangerous, but in the years since Edmund Hillary and Tenzing Norgay summited in 1953, the risks have changed. Hikers have always endured frostbite, hyperthermia, and avalanches. Today's mountaineers face the same perils, exasperated by the fact that they are now also waiting around for hours, as if in the world's most punishing Starbucks queue. Climbers report fights breaking out when someone dares to cut the line. Today, Earth's highest mountains and deepest seas are touched by human presence. Microplastics fill the oceans. Airborne pollutants cross borders. And in the savage landscape, the Scottish writer Cal Flynn tells us that wilderness itself is a human construction. We dreamed it into being, and every time we reach out to touch it, it crumbles under our fingers into dust. Flynn's absorbing book documents a pair of quests. The first is personal, almost Thoreauian, I went into the wilderness, she writes, because I wanted to live my life more intensely. She also examines legacies of human intervention in the natural world, unraveling assumptions about just what wilderness is. She treks across six continents, encountering local guides who offer entry to extreme environments. In Mozambique, she joined Zulu trackers in the Nyasa Special Reserve, where lions, wild beasts, and other species are protected so that they can be killed later by trophy hunters paying top dollar. In the Amazon rainforest, she penetrates the homelands of the Yanomami, where she asks the tribe's headman, who has never left the jungle and its river corridors, if his people have a word for wilderness. When the concept is lost in translation, she paraphrases, asking instead about places they are afraid to go. In Iceland, Flynn visits an erupting volcano. She wants to get as close as possible to the volcano itself, too close, close enough to touch. Each destination gives Flynn an opportunity to contemplate history, religion, cartography, land use policy. She is excellent company, funny, soulful, and casually brilliant, weaving together philosophy, literature, post-colonial critique. Flynn's prose, fluent and occasionally purple, will feel familiar to readers of prestige nature writing. She describes the volcano as a lake of fire contained within a goblet of black rock, splitting globules of flickering orange into the air, which spun and revolved as if in slow motion, dashed against a blackened rim and dissolved away into darkness. Climate change is subtext in The Savage Landscape. Flynn focuses on more immediate dangers. There are a great many ways to die in the Amazon rainforest, she writes, listing poisonous frogs, scorpions, jaguars, river rapids, electric eels, and small cuts that expand into open wounds for flesh-eating parasites to enjoy. Far from avoiding danger, Flynn welcomes it as a path to self-knowledge, even revelation. The fear, she writes, from a bear-infested forest in Transylvania is what we're looking for when we go into the woods. Flynn's most harrowing pages confront the practice of expelling indigenous populations from their homelands to make way for wildlife reserves, turning exiled communities into conservation refugees. Flynn travels to Uganda, where a Batwa woman recounts running with a child on her back, chased out of the forest at gunpoint. The vacated lands became national parks celebrated for their natural beauty. The Batwa were left homeless. This chapter sits uneasily alongside the stretches of the book in which Flynn's quest verges on decadent, the chronicle of an adventure tourist seeking thrills and enlightenment in remote places. She dives into a deep-sea submersible launched from the deck of a superyacht. She joins moneyed retirees and digital nomads on a cruise to Antarctica. In a helicopter circling the Icelandic volcano, she writes, it occurred to me that we could die and, for a moment, quite serenely, consider what a spectacular death that might be. Ultimately, Flynn is a more compelling thinker than reporter. Things get interesting when she wades into theoretical thickets. In one depth passage, she ponders the notion that wilderness comes not from the absence of humans, but from the presence of that which is incompatible with them. By that formulation, Everest still qualifies, despite and because of the heavy traffic. An irony lurks here. Human activity that despoils the environment and makes landscapes uninhabitable will, perversely, create ever more wilderness. We have deformed the climate, ushering in floods and fires, droughts and extinctions. The Anthropocene may be Earth's wildest epic yet. Lauren Redness is an author and artist. Her most recent nonfiction book is Oak Flat, a fight for sacred land in the American West. The next article also comes from the same issue, entitled Profile, Alison Espach, by Elizabeth Egan. 2 years and 500,000 hardcover sales later, the author's novel just came out in paperback. It's a book she didn't want to write. Midway through writing her second novel, Notes on Your Sudden Disappearance, an idea for a third book arrived in Alison Espach's head like an uninvited guest. She pictured a woman walking into a fancy hotel in Rhode Island. Espach knew the woman was an interloper. All the other hotel guests were gathered for a wedding, but couldn't figure out what brought this character, Phoebe, to the stately oceanfront spread. Was she there to have an affair? To assassinate someone? Then it hit her. Phoebe was there to kill herself. As soon as I wrote that scene, I was thinking, oh, crap, that's the plot, Espach said. I am not going to write this book. That's not fun. But several years later, Espach did write The Wedding People. It spent 39 weeks on the bestseller list. It sold more than 520,000 hardcovers, according to Circana BookScan, exponentially more than Notes on Your Sudden Disappearance 2022 and Espach's debut, The Adults, 2011. The Today Show's Read with Jenna Book Club made it a pick. Then almost 2 years later, The Wedding People came out in paperback on July 28. Alison balances light and dark, humor and heartbreak in a profound way, Jenna Bush Hager said in an interview, describing the Wedding People as lightning in a bottle. During a rambling, spirited conversation at Seven Stars Bakery near her house in Providence, Rhode Island, Espach, 41, was sanguine about her career, proud of her success, but honest about the loss that infuses her work. If I ever write about this experience, the title is going to be, It Was the Best of Times, It Was the Worst of Times, she said, sipping a latte as a foursome at our communal table bickered over a game of Scrabble. There was a reason Espach needed a break from Notes on Your Sudden Disappearance, which took about a decade to write. Set in the 1990s in suburban Connecticut, where Espach grew up, the novel follows a 13-year-old in the aftermath of the death of her older sister. It was loosely based on Espach's 16-year-old brother, Michael, who died in a car accident when she was 14. Inspiration is the wrong word, Espach said. It's too positive. She prefers jumping off point. You disappeared on a school night, reads the opening line. Nobody was more surprised than me. The book is dedicated to Espach's brother, whom she described as well-liked, tall, and just beginning to grow into himself. That tragedy kind of froze me in time, Espach said. She spoke softly, commanding more attention with graceful hand gestures than with her voice. It made me feel closer to my brother, but it also helped me look away for the first time. When she wrote The Adults, which also had a teen protagonist, Espach said, people asked, how do you remember this stuff? And I was like, how could you not remember? She added, I love writing teenagers because I feel like they're like 80-year-olds and 2-year-olds smooched together. After graduating from Providence College, where she now teaches creative writing, Espach earned an MFA at Washington State in St. Louis. The Adults was her thesis. It came out when she was 26. I felt such an urgency to go to grad school, to write a book, she said, because my brother died young. I thought I would die young. I couldn't imagine myself living past 30. Humor was a lifeline. Espach recalled the first time she laughed after her brother died, realizing, oh, you're still you. Even though she kept returning to the subject of loss, she wove a certain dry wit into her work. Her books call to mind an Arnold Palmer, equal parts bitter and sweet. While living in St. Louis, she had what she described as the best job in the world, as a photo booth attendant at weddings and other celebrations. She kept track of props, assorted hats, wacky glasses, and made sure hosts got copies of their guests' pictures on a CD. You got to talk to people, but you also got to watch them, as Bosch said. I didn't need to know anybody. I would still cry if the speech was good or the dance between the mother and the son was especially joyful. That voyeuristic spirit made its way into the wedding people. Spoiler alert, Phoebe does not end her life, but instead insinuates herself into the week's festivities, from rehearsal dinner to bridal brunch. Esposh, who is in a relationship but isn't married, has an eye for the spectrum of personalities that converge at weddings. The misunderstood mother, the recalcitrant teenager, the self-involved bride. She was surprised by her affinity for Lila, a complicated human in Bridezilla's clothing. Her refusal to allow Phoebe to feel what she wanted to feel and be the way she wanted to be was basically the same voice I had in my head being like, writing must be fun, Esposh said. Books must be light. Happiness, happiness, happiness. One obstacle stood between Esposh and the completion of the book. How could she tell a convincing story set at a luxury hotel when she never stayed at such a place? My dad was always a Hampton Inn / Hilton guy, Esposh laughed. Everything I described felt fraudulent. The curtains are shiny. The floor is fancy. Bad writing. She applied for an academic research grant from Providence College and used around $4,000 of it to stay at two posh hotels in Newport, Rhode Island, the Vanderbilt and the Cliffside Inn. I was nervous when I got there, Esposh said. It felt like they were going to know I was on a scholarship. She almost declined turndown service, having never heard of it, but wound up feeling strangely soothed when a hotel employee folded the comforter and closed the drapes. Eventually, Esposh settled in. I put on the robes, put on the slippers, did it all. When the bellman delivered her luggage, she asked whether the water bottles were free. And they're like, you're a weird rich person. Esposh ecked out two more nights in another hotel, this one in Times Square before her two Today Show appearances. Back in Providence, she learned that The Wedding People was a read with Jenna Pick while at the hardware store buying sage green paint for her bathroom. She recalled the email from her publisher, Holt, saying, this is a big secret, and you cannot tell a single person, or something like that. She kept the secret for several months, preparing for her Today Show appearance by taking a makeup lesson at Sephora. Caroline Sankin, Esposh's editor at Holt, who is now editorial director of fiction at Mariner Books, said that enthusiasm for The Wedding People drew readers to Esposh's earlier novels, which doesn't always happen. Sankin wasn't surprised. Allison put so much of herself into her work, she said. Her worldview, her good humor, her deep wisdom. It all just feels like who she comes from, who she is as a person. The success of The Wedding People was fun, Esposh said. She used this word 15 times in our interview. But while the dream was happening, she explained, I was dealing with some medical issues. I was sick and I was in pain. She preferred not share details, but did recommend cookbooks as bedtime reading for the worried. The morning of our visit, Esposh accidentally texted a recipe she planned to cook that night from Smitten Kitchen. It was for kale and quinoa salad with ricotta salata. Recently, Esposh has been adjusting to motherhood. Her 8-month-old son has endured his own medical odyssey, including time in hospitals in Providence and Boston. She doesn't remember much about the day her son was moved from one place to the other, except eating chicken fingers and receiving a message that read, please rate your ICU transport. Esposh said, that's the first thing I found funny. It was a moment of relief. It shouldn't have been surprising because I feel like my whole life and career is built off this tension between tragedy and comedy. Now Espach is tinkering with a new novel in the way that I work on novels, which is to say, I'm trying out novel ideas. She's never written from the perspective of a mother before. She might be ready to attempt it. Elizabeth Egan is a writer and editor at The Book Review. And the last article in this issue is a continuation from September 15, 2026, The Imperial March. This novel follows a statesman who witnesses the transformation of a republic into an empire. The two men met at school when Augustus was still known as Gaius Octavius, the great-nephew of Julius Caesar in his primary year. Octavius is sickly and an easy target for bullies. Agrippa, who has an obscure rural background, finds himself defending the aristocratic boy covering in a corner. From that moment, the two are inseparable, fighting alongside each other in Rome's bitter civil wars. In one pivotal scene, Agrippa is summoned to a meeting with Caesar, who makes him promise that he will always protect Octavius and be loyal to him as long as you're both alive. There's always been speculation among historians about why the lowly born Agrippa won such early favor. By way of answer, Harris inserts one of his conjectural flourishes, citing a theory about Agrippa's true paternity that briefly gained credibility with classicists in the 1930s. In the end, though, it hardly matters. Harris's main aim is to examine the dynamics of a relationship founded on a fundamental imbalance of power. At first, that relationship involves nothing more than a pragmatic trading of strengths. Agrippa's military skills in return for Octavius's political instincts. Gradually, though, Agrippa starts to wonder whether he hasn't become morally compromised by his association with his friend's increasingly autocratic methods. The higher I climb, the more I became like Octavius. By then, the moment when he might have extricated himself has long passed. It is not just that the military man has accepted a series of high civil offices, consul, praetor, governor, regent, and co-ruler. There are more intimate ties, too. Octavius has instructed Agrippa to divorce his wife in order to marry Octavius's own daughter, Julia. More chilling still, the emperor announces that he will be adopting the sons of his marriage, his grandsons, as his heirs, since he has none of his own. Agrippa offers a forensically accurate account of Roman politics in the late Republic, spliced with an imaginative portrait of one of the period's great, if flawed, heroes. The result is more than just a thrilling read. It is also a call to moral arms. Agrippa has multiple chances to resist Rome's slide toward political absolutism, yet, for the sake of convenience, fails to act. Harris, who started his career as a political journalist, clearly wants us to consider whether, in our own dark times, we might be in danger of doing the same. Catherine Hughes is the author of Catlin, Lewis Wayne, and the Great Cat Mania. The next couple of articles come from the Sunday, September. Agrippa has multiple chances to resist Rome's slide toward political absolutism, yet, for the sake of convenience, fails to act. Harris, who started his career as a political journalist, clearly wants us to consider whether, in our own dark times, we might be in danger of

come from the Sunday, September 20, 2026 issue. First one's entitled Rock Friends. A music journalist considers the cultural shifts of the past 25 years in a new book about the Strokes by Peter C. Baker. The basic story at the heart of Is This It? The music journalist Stephen Hayden's study of the 25-year career of the Strokes is a simple one. A group of five handsome, sleazily handsome to boot, young men come together in turn-of-the-century Manhattan to record a near-perfect album of short, spiky rock songs about being young and horny and unsure what life holds. The songs sound in equal parts familiar, with heavy notes of the Velvet Underground, the Cars, and the New York Dolls, and strange. It's like downtown New York rock, painstakingly created by artists from an alien civilization who've never actually heard this stuff, just read a million descriptions. Yes, that's a compliment. The album title, Is This It?, creates a wave of hype about the Strokes, saving rock and roll. Whatever that means, the Strokes never really do it, never put out another album that everyone agrees is flawless, though they go on to make six more, and never become huge in the way their early mythology seemed to foretell. These failures become a major part of their story, making them a weird cross in critics' telling and often in their own, between legends and legendary disappointments. Hayden, an obsessive Strokes fan himself, tells the story well, a bit without uncovering much new material. Almost all the information he presents about the Strokes is sourced from existing journalism, and he doesn't pretend otherwise. The contribution he's trying to make comes more at the level of framing. The Strokes let him think through cultural shifts of the last 25 years. Why, circa 2001, did so many writers feel that rock needed saving? Why were the Strokes the band who could save it? And why didn't that happen? Also, what happened instead to the musical mainstream, to the margins, to the network of collections running from one to the other? Why did bands, not just the Strokes, but bands, period, lose their cultural prominence? And why did solo artists take their place? Hayden's answers are mostly convincing and mostly interesting to chew on. One significant shortcoming is that he never reckons with the Strokes' popularity, by all signs massive, among Gen Z fans with little investment in the band's early career arc. To be fair, he recently took up this topic on his popular Substack, Evil Speakers. If this book were your only source of information about the Strokes, you might be surprised to learn that they're currently selling out stadiums while promoting their best new music in years. But the book is, more than anything, fun. Early on, Hayden invokes the concept of the rock friend, a friend who suggests records to listen to, traces the genealogies of influence, takes you to concerts, tells you the lore. A good rock friend can show you the world, he writes. Hayden is a good rock friend here. I don't just mean that he seems to have listened to every Strokes B-side, read every Strokes interview, parsed every lyric. I mean that he's willing and eager to link all things Strokes to everything else. What's the perfect number of members in a rock band? What's the difference between a spiritually 90s band and a spiritually 2000s band? The Strokes for Hayden are solidly the former. Why do we like what we like? How do the answers change over time? For Hayden, rock, like all music, isn't just filler we might use as diversion during our commutes and workouts. It's a lens for looking at our world and ourselves, and he wants to show you how to look through it. If you've read this far, odds are good that you, like me, are already a hopeless Strokes fan. For the Strokes pilled, Hayden's book offers ample pleasures, including, of course, the pleasure of nostalgia. Has it really been 25 years since Julian Casablancas, the Strokes frontman, first sang, in many ways, they're missed the good old days. Someday, someday. But I hope the book finds other readers, too.

0: not to convert them into Strokes fans, but to show them what it's like to have a rock fan friend. I have fond memories of being transfixed by books that, more than anything, documented their author's obsessions. Typically, these were obsessions that were not my own: basketball, fly fishing, jazz. Some of them became my obsessions, or at least interests. Others not so much. But still, the books taught me, by example, how to go deep on whatever it turned out I wanted to go deep on. I know that today this is a service more often provided by online videos, especially when it comes to music. But something is lost. 9 times out of 10, the depth just isn't as deep. Can the book as friend be saved? Maybe. Reading, is this it? I found myself hoping so. Peter C. Baker is the author of the novel Planes. He had his Tracks on Tracks, a newsletter about how people experience songs. The next article is entitled Essay, Michael Steinberg, by John Adams. From the Kinder Transport to the Boston Globe, a composer remembers a master music critic. I want to begin with the photograph, writes Michael Steinberg in an unfinished memoir sketched toward the end of his life. There are 8 of us in it, 6 framed in a train window, all boys. The train belongs to the Deutsche Reichsbahn. The station is Berlin Charlottenburg. The date is the 4th of May, 1939, and we are on our way to England on a Kinder transport. For the 10-year-old Carmi, short for Carl Michael Alfred Israel Steinberg, whose journey had started farther east in Bergeor, there seems not the least threat of danger. Rather, it's an exciting adventure. He loves trains, and with his hands resting on the carriage window, he smiles into the camera, doubtless unaware that this train is taking him, a Jew in Hitler's Germany, to the safety of another country. Not that getting out of Germany was easy, he admits. The Germans, for all their enthusiasm about ridding themselves of their Jews, made it difficult, and no prospective host country made it easy to come in. The photo, taken by a young woman of 19, a family friend who later died in a concentration camp, was miraculously preserved, an epical historical image that featured 60 years later in the film Into the Arms of Strangers, a moving documentary of the Kinder transport, which saved the lives of over 9,000 Jewish children. Not every Kinder transport child ended up happy, but Carmi was one of the lucky ones. He was placed with an English family who gave him love and treated him as if he were one of their own. His mother managed later to escape Bergeor, and together they left for the United States, eventually landing in St. Louis, where his older brother had earlier emigrated. Never thoroughly skilled as a performer, he was nonetheless obsessed with music, nurturing a passion so overwhelming that he knew he was bound somehow to make a life of it. By the time he graduated from Princeton, he was thoroughly Americanized, his German mother tongue all but forgotten. He ditched Carmi in favor of Mike, finally settling on Michael. After briefly teaching and writing the occasional review in New York, he was invited to join the staff of the Boston Globe as music critic. For 12 years, he delivered what seems like an almost endless chain of exemplary reviews and essays, all framed in this distinctly personal, uncluttered prose, witty, now and then biting, but most often illuminating. All of this can now be savored in a book, Defending the Music, Michael Steinberg at the Boston Globe, 1964 through 1976, Oxford University Press, 609 pages, edited by Susan Fedor, Jacob Jahil, and Mark Mandel. During my student years in the Boston area, I read his criticism, but back then, more absorbed with the Beatles and Miles Davis, I didn't appreciate his qualities until I got to know him in his post-Globe years when he wrote program notes for the San Francisco Symphony, among them several essay-length pieces on early works of mine, Harmonium, Harmonile, and Shaker Loops. We eventually became good friends. He wrote the wonderfully vivid linear notes for the recording of Nixon in China, and it was at Michael's suggestion that I composed my violin concerto for his wife, Georgia Flinsanis, who conceived this book. The eloquence and depth of his prowess remain for me the gold standard for the near impossible art of describing music in words. Perhaps in honor of that, I included him in the dedication of my own memoir, Hallelujah Junction. There is something triumphant about this collection being published now, 50 years later, given that the practice of classical music criticism is mostly characterized by its transience. If reviews are remembered at all, it's usually because they ended up being embarrassingly off the mark or else famously inept. The Ray, Russian-born musicologist Nicholas Slonimsky once published an entire book, a historical collection of vitriolic, mostly wrong-headed reviews under the title Lexicon of Musical Inventive. In the world of classical music, informed writing, once a regular feature of the major newspapers and magazines, has virtually disappeared. Analytics and data-driven editorial decisions have downgraded reviewing to the point where the best critics, upon retiring, are no longer being replaced. Click on the music section of a major newspaper homepage, and you're more likely to read about Sean Diddy Combs being denied bail than see a meaningful discussion about Monteverdi or Steve Rich. But good criticism should be an integral part of the musical ecosystem. Its gradual disappearance is a loss not only to audiences, but to performers and presenters as well. Michael regarded his role as critic with the same commitment and devotion that the musicians he reviewed regarded their own work. He never abused his position with irresponsible, lazy put-downs. His was an inviolably warm and personal note, surprisingly detailed for a family newspaper. Reading him, you could feel as if he were talking to only you, a privileged audience of one, perhaps over coffee or a drink. He was endlessly entertaining, even when grappling with how to convey to a non-musician some difficult perception about a Beethoven sonata or a 12-tone role. While the lion's share of articles in defending the music focuses on Boston area events, Michael's insights into the works he heard and the performers he played them transcend their time and places. His judgments could be risky, sometimes brutal, but he rarely failed to say what he felt. Right out of the gate in his very first review for the Globe, he took the country's most famous classical musician to task. There is something enviable about the utter lack of inhibition with which Leonard Bernstein carries on. His Symphony No. 3, Kaddish, is a piece in part of such unashamed vulgarity that the hearing of it becomes as much as anything a strain on one's credulity. What most annoyed Steinberg was the symphony's spoken text, written by the composer, with its lava flow of cliches and cozy intimacies, speaker to God, will make it a sort of holiday. John Adams will celebrate his 80th birthday in February by conducting three concerts of his music with the New York Philharmonic. And at this point, we are out of time. Thank you for listening. This is Helen signing off.
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2: Here's the forecast for the Boston and South Shore area on the Talking Information Center from the National Weather Service. For today, clouds and rain as the storm moves away, temperatures in the mid-60s. Showers, clouds overnight, temperatures dropping down to the mid-50s. And some stray showers on Monday, temperatures near 60. The sun rose this morning at 6:38, setting at 6:33 this evening. 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
3: Hi, this is John with the Talking Information Center. Please be aware that because of the impending nor'easter storm heading our way for this weekend, the Talking Information Center office and studios will be closed for the safety of our volunteer readers on Saturday, September 26th, and Sunday, September 27th. 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So once again, the Talking Information Center office and studios closed on Saturday and Sunday for the storm, September 26th and 27th. All daily newspapers, the Boston Globe, Boston Herald, and New York Times, replaced on both of those days. 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
7: Hello, everyone, and thank you for tuning into the Talking Information Center. I'm Jay, and I'll be reading from the October 2026 edition of Harper's Magazine. The lead article this month, Letter from the Great Plains, Barn Burners, Can Democrats Harness the New Prairie Populism? By Kyle Paoletta. At a glitzy speakeasy in Leavenworth, Kansas, just across the Missouri River from the Lewis and Clark Trail, a white-haired livestock veterinarian and cattle-cloning pioneer named Don Coover took the microphone from one of his West Point classmates. He'd come all the way from his ranch in the state's southeastern corner to explain to a clutch of fellow veterinarians why the hell he was trying to get elected to Congress, and as a Democrat to boot. "I'm 75 years old. I should be home raising calves," Coover said. "But this is really serious crap we've got in front of us, okay?" Between the evisceration of USAID and Trump's love affair with tariffs, Coover explained, the cattlemen that I work with, the farmers that are producing corn, soybeans, wheat, and milo, those guys are ruined. The war with Iran has only exacerbated the crisis, sending the price of diesel fuel into the stratosphere and tightening the supply of fertilizer because, he said, they can't get it through the Strait of Hormuz. The effects, Coover said, were brutal. The agricultural debt for farmers as a commodity produce, and commodity producers in the United States is at an all-time high. It's in excess of $600 billion. These guys are drowning. Coover rested an elbow on the bar and crossed one cowboy boot over the other, his fist-sized belt buckle shining under the Tiffany lamps and copper ceilings. Over his shoulder was an enormous poster of the hatchet-wielding temperance crusader Carrie Nation, an icon of resistance to the excesses of the first Gilded Age, when similar discontent had roiled the prairies. By the end of the 1880s, the per capita debt load in Kansas was four times the national average, with the amount owed on mortgages outpacing the total value of real estate in the state by 27%. Farmers, radicalized by this state of affairs, banded together and stunned the nation in the elections of 1890, which yielded seven congressmen and one senator from Kansas and Nebraska. 2 years later, the Iowa congressman James B. Weaver, the presidential candidate for the newly organized People's Party, won four states and earned more than a million votes. Coover's unlikely bid to seize a congressional seat that his Republican opponent won by 19% 2 years ago was only one indication this summer that a new sort of rural progressivism was beginning to stir across the Great Plains. While less heralded than the rise of democratic socialism in New York City or the leftist primary triumphs in Maine and Michigan, the ability of like-minded candidates to compete in the heartland by focusing on elite corruption and economic insecurity suggested what a truly national political realignment might entail. Over the course of 2 weeks, I tracked the reemergence of prairie populism from its birthplace in Kansas to Nebraska, where the movement reached its height with the three-time Democratic presidential nominee, William Jennings Bryan, and on to Iowa, where the sensibility was briefly revived in the 80s during the worst farm crisis in living memory. While it seemed clear that progressives have had a golden opportunity to reconnect with the heartland this year, everyone I spoke to was trying to determine what a populist revival might look like. Would it be rooted in the unglamorous party building that Kansas Democrats have been engaged in since the shocking victory in 2022 when a referendum limiting abortion rights failed to pass? Or would it be harnessed by a superstar candidate who arrived without warning, like a high plains thunderclap? Perhaps winning a seat in like Nebraska or Kansas meant abandoning a two-party politics entirely. When I spoke to Dan Osborne, the Omaha mechanic running for Senate as an independent against billionaire scion Peter Ricketts, he alluded to George Washington's farewell address, in which he warned that if they took hold, parties would become potent engines by which cunning, ambitious, and unprincipled men will be enabled to subvert the power of the people. You think about that, about the way the two parties operate, Osborne said. It's all stoking people's fears. It feels like nobody can win elections off trying to give people hope. Adam Hamilton, a megachurch pastor who toyed with an independent run for Senate in Kansas before capturing the Democratic nomination, shared Osborne's concern, even as he seemed more focused on the practical business of winning. Things have to change, Hamilton told me. In the scriptures, Jeremiah talks about the fire pent up in his bones. That's kind of how we feel about this. Across the Missouri River, in Iowa, State Auditor Rob Sand has also sought to style himself as a nonpartisan despite running for governor as a Democrat, a decision he likewise attributes to expediency rather than party loyalty. Before a town hall in Rock Rapids, Sand described feeling hemmed in by stupid, broken, two-choice political systems that force you to join a private club to participate. But like the unapologetically progressive Hamilton, Sand is a proud centrist who touts the slogan, not redder or bluer, but better and truer. For any of these candidates to be successful, some redrawing of the political map will be necessary. From Oklahoma on up to the Dakotas, Republicans have won every Senate race since 2013, when the Tea Party took out Nebraska's Ben Nelson. Today, the region is represented by only a single Democrat in the House of Representatives, Charisse Davids of Kansas, from the highly educated, affluent Kansas City suburbs. Even Omaha, Nebraska, one of the region's largest cities, is represented by a Republican. Then again, nobody predicted that Donald Trump would crack the urban Democratic strongholds like the South Bronx and East L.A. on his way to the decisive victory in the last presidential election. Perhaps, with opinion polls signaling a seismic snap in the other direction and economic conditions on the Great Plains so dismal, the Republican hold on rural America is loosening. Christy Davis, a longtime Kansas public servant and the runner-up in this year's Democratic Senate primary, lives in Cottonwood Falls, a small town in a county where Trump won 75% of the vote in 2024. Over the past year, she's noted a winnowing among the president's most vocal supporters. "I know who had the Trump signs in town. I keep track," Davis told me. "They've all been taken down. I don't know if they've stopped supporting him or not. But they've been personally affected, so now they're processing. Slowly processing." Back in Leavenworth, Don Coover sought to capitalize on the newfound distrust of Republicans by not hewing to the center, but by embracing a vision of rural progressivism. He castigated ICE and, in response to a question about how to resist the Democratic socialists that are going to ruin the party, replied, "Those are the people who are trying to make a difference, and we all need to embrace that." Coover reserved his ire for the man at the top, the president of many his neighbors had voted for three times, only to find themselves struggling more than they had in decades. "Donald Trump has had his head so far up his ass," he said, he's had to have a glass belly button to see where he's going." The history of progressive politics in Kansas dates to 1854, when abolitionist settlers rushed to the territory from New England after the passage of Kansas-Nebraska Act, which left the legality of slavery up to the new territory's voters, to ensure that it would become a free state, even if it meant spilling blood, as radicals like John Brown were prepared to do. The sudden emergence of the Populist Party in 1890 looms similarly large in state's lore. After gaining a following as an orator on temperance and women's suffrage, Mary Elizabeth Lease barnstormed Kansas on behalf of populist candidates, proclaiming, "It's no longer a government of the people, by the people, for the people, but a government of Wall Street, by Wall Street, and for Wall Street." Meanwhile, incumbent Republican Senator John Ingalls remained remarkably complacent about the rising discontent on the prairies, telling a New York newspaper, "This modern cant about the corruption of politics is fatiguing to the extreme." He was the first to go after the populace seized the state house that fall. Emily Walters recalled this heritage rapturously when we met for lunch in Pittsburgh, a weathered mining town on the edge of the Ozark Plateau that is riven through with exhausted coal pits restyled into a waterfront property for newfangled cul-de-sacs. "Kansas is a populist hotbed," Waters affirmed. "I tell these stories all the time because the story of who we are is so important that you're going to try to inspire people to take action." Walters works as an anesthesiologist at a hospital across the state line in Missouri and became involved with her local Democratic Party in 2022 after the Supreme Court struck down Roe v. Wade and Kansas's Republican legislature sought to ban abortions in the state without a ballot measure. Though the Vote No campaign was gaining momentum across Kansas, Walters said that the Democratic leadership in Crawford County didn't want to get involved. "They thought it was politically stupid," she said, "because the purpose of the Democratic Party was to elect Democrats, and abortion is the third rail of politics." Though she's a head and a half shorter than the famously statuesque Mary Elizabeth Lease, Walters manifests a similar level of extraordinary energy. While working full-time at a hospital, still struggling through the COVID-19 pandemic, Walters dedicated all her free time to the campaign, telling me, "It spiraled into taking over my entire life." When we met for lunch, she wore a shirt bearing Kansas's official motto, "Ad Astria per Aspera," to the stars and through the hardship. Determined not to be stifled by the moribund local Democrats, Walters used a rented office space in Pittsburgh to give out Vote No signs and train neighbors to canvas and phone bank. Those efforts, along with the work of countless other grassroots organizers, paid off. 59% of Kansans voted to protect abortion rights, a landslide margin in a deeply religious state. After the Vote No victory, Walters became chair of her county party. The first thing we did was get a full-time headquarters, she told me. If you build a permanent infrastructure, you're not wasting time building everything up and then tearing it back down every 2 years. We now have volunteer training all year round, every year. Candidate work is cyclical, but party work can't be. With that infrastructure in place, Walters took charge of finding a Democrat to run the state's second congressional district, which covers much of eastern Kansas. She screened prospective candidates who fit the mold that urban Democrats often gravitate toward, a lawyer or a businessman who returns to their rural hometown after successful a career elsewhere, before landing on Don Coover as a more honest embodiment of the anxieties stirring the heartland. When I visited Coover's ranch in Galesburg with Walters, he seemed just as keen to tell me about his decision to leave the Republican Party after January 6th as he was to artificially inseminate heifers. Around here, AI means something a lot different than what you think it means. The old ranch hand cut a surprisingly sprite figure in his warehouse-like clinic, bounding from room to room. At one point, Coover pulled the cover off a super-chilled metallic cylinder labeled Big Baby Maine. "There's straws of semen in here, hundreds of thousands of them," he said, as nitrogen fog billowed out. His brilliant blue eyes glimmered with pride. "Each one of those straws has about 10 million cells in it. If you know what you're doing, you can thaw those out, put them in a cow, put them in cows, and get them pregnant." Coover's main claim to fame in the cattle business is having pioneered cloning. After he saw a presentation at Kansas State University by an early researcher in the field, Coover asked him, "What's it going to cost to do that?" They came to an agreement where Coover would pay $25,000 for the first clone and $5,000 for any additional ones, allowing them to better capitalize on this bull that I sold semen on that was wildly popular, and that damn thing got stale in the stud real fast. The bull's semen sold for $50 per dose. In 2003, Coover and his partner brought a few of the clones to the National Western Stock Show in Denver, one of the industry's leading showcases. He remembers the crowds around the bulls, as many as 20 people deep, leading to him to remark to a reporter, "Miss America could be stark naked in the pen next door, and they'd be looking at the bull." Like most Aggies, Coover's self-conception is more small business owner than laborer. His company, SEK Genetics, has 10 staffers, while he and his brother have more than 400 heads of cattle on their ranch. Although the populists of the 1890s may have established a sense of solidarity between farmers and the urban working class that persisted through the New Deal by the 50s, Richard Hofstetter observed a rapid decline of the traditional identification with all the laboring men and the growing tendency of substantial farmers to think of themselves as businessmen and employers. This, in turn, contributed to the hard pivot of the heartland toward conservative politics. One of the aberrations from that trend occurred in the 80s when drought, crushing commodity prices, and the enormous debt that small operators had taken on by expanding in response to Nixon's agriculture secretary, Earl Butz's charge to get out, get big or get out, conspired to push more than 300,000 farms into bankruptcy. A handful of Democrats, most notably Iowa Senator Tom Harkin, became progressive champions of rural America of this era. But all had been pushed out of office before Trump's first victory in 2016, as a Republican Party directed the region's grievances against the coastal elites. A decade later, economic conditions in rural America have become so dire that it now seems plausible that a new generation of progressives could sidestep the culture war to break the Republican stronghold. Coover's plain-spoken charisma and deep ties to the ag community make him uniquely capable of winning over rural folks who feel betrayed or taken for granted by Republicans. It can only help that his opponent, Derek Schmidt, is a consummate insider, having spent a dozen years at Kansas's attorney general before his election to Congress in 2024. Nevertheless, Coover has struggled to persuade national party leaders that his race is winnable. In early June, he attended a forum in Washington called Welcome Fest, which aimed to craft a strong and robust and vibrant centrist faction within the Democratic Party by bringing together the likes of Senator Ruben Gallego, the journalist Matthew Iglesias, and billionaire Mark Cuban. Nobody in D.C. knew what to make of Coover. They'd be standing over there in their three-piece suits, looking at my cowboy boots, and they'd look at my jeans, and then they'd look at my belt buckle, Coover said. Undeterred, he told me, I would ask people, you know, are you guys interested in supporting this campaign? Typically, the answer was, we think you're doing a great job, but no. It's hopeless. You're in a district Trump carried by 20 points. We wouldn't touch that with a 10-foot pole. Sitting a few feet away, Walters broke in, even though Laura Kelly carried it. Not only had Kelly, the sitting two-term Democratic governor of the state, won the district, but a majority of voters there had also supported abortion rights in 2022. It was interesting to me, Coover continued, that they're basically saying we're looking to make some headway, make some progress, get better results, but we're unwilling to support those candidacies that would get us those better results. If the National Party throws its weight behind one candidate from the Sunflower State this November, it's likely to be Adam Hamilton, whose career as a pastor in the affluent suburbs of Kansas City checks far more boxes for the Washington consultant class than a foul-mouthed bovine semen broker from the boonies. With 24,000 members across 9 locations, Hamilton's Church of the Resurrection is the largest United Methodist church in the country. Thanks to his best-selling books on Scripture, Hamilton's name is even familiar to churchgoers far from his home in Tony Johnson County. I'm part of their community already, Hamilton told me after taking a swing through Wichita. At every event, there are people who already feel like they know me. Hamilton is running to unseat Roger Marshall, a Trump ally infamous for his performance at a town hall held amid the evisceration of the federal government by the so-called Department of Government Efficiency. In a hospital cafeteria packed to twice its capacity, Marshall wilted under the barrage of questions about layoffs at the Department of Veterans Affairs and the federal funding pause. If you're going to keep interrupting me, we're not going to be able to do this, Marshall reprimanded the crowd before leaving early amid a chorus of boos. In a poll released in April, just 39% of constituents said they thought Marshall deserved re-election. In Kansas City, Kansas, I tagged along with Hamilton for a visit with an affordable housing developer named Fran Sutton, who is working to build 25 homes on a stretch of abandoned land near Quincandro Boulevard. As Sutton explained the complex financial scheme that made the project possible, Hamilton took dutiful notes. Outside, with a row of dilapidated homes at his back, Hamilton squinted into the blistering July sun and remarked that we were standing just 2 miles from the Quincandro settlement, once a refuge on the banks of the Missouri River for escaped slaves on their way north. The proximity reminded Hamilton of his Christmas Eve sermon of the previous winter, in which he'd instructed his congregation to reflect on Kansas's abolitionist origins by focusing on the third verse of the hymn, O Holy Night. It talks about the slaves in his how the slave is his brother, and he'll break the chains. These are the songs that escaped slaves are singing as they're coming here, Hamilton said. I got to the end of the sermon talking about what's ours to do today. What are we going to do to break the chains of oppression? If Don Coover's campaign is an organic extension of Walters' bottomless organizing. Hamilton's represents a top-down attempt to convert an influential faith leader's existing following into an electoral process success. To build support from the grassroots, Hamilton embarked on an 18-stop listening tour of the state before officially announcing his candidacy in April. The tour included a backyard event in Crawford County. I heard about it the night before Independence Day, when Walters dragooned me some volunteers into preparing for Pittsburgh's semi-sesquicentennial celebration at her house. Everyone thinks they know how to run a campaign, she had joked at lunch, but no one's there at your house balling up crepe paper to make a float for the parade. A few young Democrats from Pittsburgh State University heeded Walters' call for help, as did Nicole Hamblin, a candidate for the county commissioner, and Avery Rowland, who's running for the seat in the State House district that includes Galesburg. Everyone huddled around the dining room table, scattered with red, white, and blue crepe paper, on balancing on chicken wire on their knees as they twisted and ruched the paper into stars and stripes to hang on their float. Now the Republicans will see how patriotic we are, Walters said, as she grinned, bending over to scratch her one-eyed cat, rescue cat, one of several darting around our feet and batting at the loose strips of paper. Eventually, the conversation turned to Hamilton's visit to Pittsburgh, particularly his equivocal position on the Medicare for All and unwillingness to label Israel's war on Gaza a genocide. He's a consensus builder, Rowland shrugged. Her decision to run for the State House has been prompted in part by the ongoing legislative disputes over rules governing the driver's licenses of transgendered residents, but that didn't make Rowland a firebrand. I wish he had a stronger answer on Palestine and LGBTQ stuff, but what are we going to do? Vote for Marshall? Rowland's receptiveness surprised me. Hamilton was, after all, a well-funded candidate jumping into a high-profile race at the last minute. This was on the very antithesis of the slow, grinding work of party building that Walters has overseen Crawford County over the preceding 4 years. Still, everyone at the table agreed that what mattered was winning. As Walters put it, Kansans are pragmatic. The specter of history followed me north to Nebraska. While vision of 21st century rural progressivism may have been coming into focus in Kansas, whether or not Democrats on the coast cared to notice, here the disillusionment felt more visceral, angrier. In fact, many of my conversations felt as though they were inspired by the platform the populism adopted at their convention in Omaha in 1892. We meet in the midst of a nation brought to the verge of moral, political, and material ruin, runs that document's preamble. Corruption dominates the ballot box, the legislatures, the Congress, and touches even the ermine of the bench. The people are demoralized. Those same feelings were palpable in Sydney, a town in the arid Nebraska panhandle. A chaotic boom town during the Black Hills Gold Rush, famous for a cavernous gambling hall named the Senate, Sydney in more recent years it was best known for hosting the headquarters to the outdoor retailer Cabela, the titular founders from the panhandle. In 2015, Elliott Management purchased an 11% stake in Cabela's, which netted the hedge fund $90 million when the company's acquired by Bass Pro Shop was announced by the following year. When Bass Pro Shops consolidated its operations in Missouri, 2,000 local Cabela's jobs were eliminated, roughly one-third of Sydney's residents. Susie Storm was one of them, but her troubles didn't end there. A graphic designer, Storm had managed to find a new job at the global marketing firm Quad Graphics after her layoff. When she heard about an opportunity to work on a contract the company had with Walmart, she jumped on an offer to relocate to Arkansas. "I figured it would be job security," Storm told me. But when I moved to Bentonville, I found out the job was temporary. She managed to pull her house off the market in Sydney just in time to move back, but she still wrestles with how a corporate transaction brokered in New York upended her life on the plains. "Cabela's was important to me," she said. "All I wanted to do was retire there." Over breakfast in Omaha with Dan Osborne, I asked him what it would take to change the anger of Nebraskans like Storm into an upset of Peter Ricketts. "I talk about policies that hurt people," he said. "Everywhere I go, I'm always there to learn from these people, to try to understand their industry in their life." In Ricketts, Osborne believes He has a clearer foil than he had in his last run for the Senate when he faced Deb Fischer, a Republican who was able to cast herself as a little old lady rancher. In fact, he has said she was a career politician. Ricketts, on the other hand, embodies everything that's wrong with politics because he's going to continue to rubber stamp everything that comes across his desk in order to get his friends and his family richer. For all his uncompromising rhetoric, Osborne is surprisingly taciturn. When most politicians see a supporter at a campaign event, they slap on a smile and accost them like a frenzied networker at an industry conference. Osborne, on the other hand, stands like he's waiting for his turn to shoot pool, greeting people with a nod and a, "How we doing?" Nevertheless, his quiet intensity has gotten results. In 2021, he led 500 factory workers from a Kellogg's in a 75-day strike, securing a deal that boosted benefits. More recently, Osborne's spirited run against Fischer upended a Nebraska political establishment that has been beholden to the Republican Party for a generation. This year, a former Republican state senator named Brett Lindstrom is making his own independent run for governor, while Austin Alman, a former journalist, has led in at least one poll in his independent bid for the 1st Congressional District, the seat once held by William Jennings Bryan, before bowing out of the race in July to care for his sick father. Elsewhere, the independents running for Senate in Montana, South Dakota, and Idaho have routinely outperformed Democrats in the polls of their races, so much that a Democrat in Idaho and South Dakota both withdrew to bolster the independent in each race, striking an echo in Nebraska Democratic Party, overthrowing its weight behind Osborne. Shortly before Alman dropped out of the race, I met up with him at a farmer's market in Lincoln. "I think there's a fear going that the fire started by Osborne will grow out of their control," he told me, referring to the two parties and sipping from a glass of hard cider, a ball cap perched high on his head. The son of meatpackers from Norfolk who lost their jobs when Tyson left town, Alman decided to enter politics after witnessing his father's struggle to pay for cancer treatments and his mother's suicide, an eviction notice in her pocket. With stories like his so common in Nebraska, Alman believes that the conditions are ripe for a new populist uprising. "It's what's happened before in this state, and we shattered for the first Gilded Age. We discussed how, As polarized as the electorate has been in the 21st century, the nation was similarly divided in the 1880s when three presidential elections were decided by fewer than 100,000 votes. Then as now," Alman said, "building a winning coalition meant channeling rage against the governing structure that has produced so much dysfunction." In his eyes, "This political movement is just too much like the last time to think that anything good is going to come by letting the status quo play out." At the same time, Osborne's success has something to do with his skill at navigating the status quo as an outsider. He doesn't have to deal with the spoiler label because the winner of Nebraska's Democratic primary for Senate, Cindy Burbank, campaigned on an explicit promise to drop out so that he would have a fair shot against Ricketts. This has prompted attacks from Republicans who paint Osborne as a closet Democrat, even as he swears up and down that he won't caucus with either party if elected. The Republican attacks against him have been juiced by unforced errors, most notably Osborne's campaign and his political action committee paying his wife more than $250,000 in consulting fees. While completely legal, Megan Osborne is a professional political consultant, the implication of self-dealing for an anti-corruption candidate has been damaging. At breakfast, Osborne shrugged off the criticism, saying, "This is simply Ricketts' dirty trick to paint me as somebody I'm not, somebody who's corrupt. Does my wife work for the campaign? Heck yeah, and she does a badass job, too." And all the noise surrounding Osborne's candidacy faded on the long drive out to Sydney. Past the 100th meridian, the traditional dividing line between east and west, where rows of soybeans give way to herds of cattle chomping a yellow tinderleaf sedge, a massive thunderhead bruised the belly of the sky. The sudden onrush of foul weather reminded me of the novelist Mary Sandoz's characterization of the people of the plains, stirred to tangible make-believe by the vast horizons, the deep nights of the summer, whirlwinds, heat dances and mirages of the high country. While no less practical than their neighbors in Kansas, Nebraskans retain the invigorating willingness to dream. Osborne's town hall that night was in the austere conference room of the local Hampton Inn. Though his delivery to the crowd of 40 or so Cornhuskers was initially terse, Osborne grew plaintive as he reflected on the generational fight against corporate interests. "This started way back in the 1890s, right here in Nebraska," he said, name-checking Bryan's campaign against the gold standard because more people could afford silver. "This is an epic battle against people who want to consolidate the money for themselves," he continued. "Campaign finance reform, clean corruption out of Washington, antitrust, anti-monopoly, right to repair laws, consumer protection laws, these are the things I want to advocate for, because this is what affects us in our pocketbooks every day." While Osborne was speaking, I noticed a 20-something who had slipped into the back of the room, still wearing his Safeway uniform, after a shift at one of the last big employers left in town. Meanwhile, an older gentleman stood up and hobbled over to the volunteer collecting donations at the back of the room. Without a word, he laid two $50 bills on the table, just as he was as if he was placing a bet on the poker table in Sydney's long-gone Senate saloon. Before I left Nebraska, I stopped by the old railroad junction in Hastings to get a coffee with Jane Klebe, the chair of the Nebraska Democratic Party. "This massive opening for Democrats this cycle," she told me from across the table cafe, wearing square glasses and a camo hat decorated with the red, white, and blue donkey. "This blue wave couldn't have happened at a better time for the Plains states." An environmental activist known for her leadership in the fight to keep Keystone XL pipeline, fight against the Keystone XL pipeline, Klebe has changed the state party since 2016. She's perhaps the most determined voice pushing the party to actually compete in rural America. After the debacle of the 2024 election, she was named vice chair of the Democratic National Committee. As we talked, Klebe described a series of new investments in country-level parties, vote-by-mail efforts, and rural outreach. "On top of that logistical infrastructure," she told me, "we've started to recruit candidates that look and sound like their districts." Klebe brushed off the fact that, in Nebraska at least, it's been an independent, not a Democrat, who has come the closest to challenging Republican control. If I let that bother me, that would mean my ego is more important than that of the people of Nebraska, she said. A few minutes later, she turned the conversation to Rob Sands' run for governor in Iowa. Klebe called Sands a perfect example of the candidate being connected to his state. When I said I'd been impressed by Sands' ability to frame Iowa's unusually high cancer rate as a consequence of industrial agriculture, Klebe nodded excitedly. It's actually something I've mentioned to Dan and some of the candidates running for governor because they thought it would make farmers or rural folks defensive or mad. And it's totally the opposite. They feel seen. In Kansas, Democrats had been wrestling with this question on whether a bottom-up or top-down campaign was the best means of harnessing populist unrest, but Nebraskans seemed poised to disembowel the two-party system entirely. Given the muddled outlook in both states, if I wanted to see the smoothest path toward assimilating all that pent-up rural anxiety into the campaign of a unifier with an air of destiny, I needed to head back across the Missouri River to Iowa. I talked to Rob Sand across the northwestern corner of the state as he made four stops on his 100 town hall tour. This was Sand's ninth time visiting every county in Iowa, a trademark he started during his first campaign for state auditor in 2018. For a Democrat, whom other Democrats often describe as the future national leader of the party, Sands was careful at every stop to highlight his past life as an independent. Indeed, his easy smile and knack for one-liners on the stump make it easy to miss Sands' calculated strategizing. Faced with practically any question, he seemed to instantly calibrate a common-sense answer aimed at the broadest possible demographic. When I brought up the crushing debt load of small farmers before one event, Sands responded that 90% of the farm goes to the biggest 10% of farms. Farm income goes to the 10% of the farms. But rather than talk about unwinding the conditions that had plainly been bad for farmers, he focused on the need to create stronger support for local and regional food systems. For Sands, the state's most recent Democratic senator, Tom Harkin, is less inspirational for his ideological commitment to price controls, which would have stabilized family farms in the 80s, than for his mere existence as a partisan complement to his longtime Republican counterpart. We sent Tom Harkin and Chuck Grassley to the United States Senate together for decades, Sands told a crowd gathered in the basement of a library in Rock Rapids. We weren't confused. We were doing it because we knew that they were different people who would think differently, but that it meant that if either of them tried to do anything too wild, the other would cancel them out, just like my grandpa Bob and my grandma Velma. Sand was similarly folksy, if noncommittal, when he talked an audience question about the local country government passing a moratorium on the construction of new data centers. In things that are mostly good, there's always a few bad examples, and in things that are mostly bad, there's always good examples, he responded. While he opposed data centers that suck up all our water, raise our electric rates, and make things more expensive for all of us, he'd be in favor of smart development that, for example, was just recycling the same water as opposed to the continually sucking more out of our aquifers. Good things were good. Bad things were bad. Who could argue with that? Sands' courting of the center may have felt a world apart from the anti-corporate crusade of Dan Osborne or the social justice sermonizing of Adam Hamilton, but it was clearly connecting in Iowa. Each of Sands' town halls started with a sing-along of America the Beautiful. This is undeniably corny, but to my surprise, nearly every one in the room joined in. At his last event of the day in Sioux Center, Sands made one of his only explicit references to the divisions of the Trump era when he asked the crowd, "Does anyone here want to make Thanksgiving fun again?" That got a big laugh, but Sands quickly turned serious, pleading, how have blue and red become substitutes for our values? Afterward, an older couple came up to me to rave about what the party had seen, what they'd seen. When I'd asked them what they'd felt, when they'd last felt energized by a Democrat, the man paused for a second, then tapped his cane and shouted, "Obama." It wasn't hard to understand why National Democrats have rallied around Sand more enthusiastically than the candidates making a more pointed case for populism in the heartland. When I met with Jane Klieb, she referred to him as a rock star candidate, one whose ability to thrive was predicated on the efforts of Iowa's local Democrats to rebuild the party's infrastructure. Don Coover and Adam Hamilton are both counting on such support in Kansas this fall. With the network that got Laura Kelly elected twice as governor, and with the local organization know-how of Emily Walters and her peers, Kansas has sure rallied around Sand more enthusiastically than the candidates making a more pointed case for populism in the heartland. When I met with Jane Klieb, she referred to him as a rock star candidate, one whose ability to thrive was predicated on the efforts of Iowa's local Democrats to rebuild the party's infrastructure. Don Coover and Adam

competitive state than most national observers realize. Don Osborne, meanwhile, is making a different bet in Nebraska, one modeled on the old populist ethos that reform will come only through superseding existing party infrastructure with bona fide movements of politics. To his point, Klebe confided that the donor base and the DNC simply weren't ready to devote resources to rural America. Regardless of their affliction, the affiliation with the Democratic Party, most progressive populists are on their own. They will change when we get some wins under our belt, Klebe told me. After that, she said, it'll be about creating a deck and going to the Democracy Alliance and other places where the bigger donors and opinion leaders all meet to make decisions for the next cycle. Speaking with Klebe only underscored the obvious truth that political parties are far more sophisticated now than they were during the populist era. Back then, only after widespread discontent had coalesced into a new voting bloc in Congress in 1890 and then won a million presidential votes in 1892, did Democrats shift in response, nominating Bryan for president in the fight against the gold standard. Republicans were even later to the reform movement, only embracing it when Teddy Roosevelt ascended to the presidency in 1901. Just like everything else in the 21st century, the process is faster now. The DNC stands ready to graft whatever progressive populists make onto the Great Plains, onto their party's 2028 platform. In the meantime, candidates like Don Coover will have to harness rural anxiety into progressive victories on their own. At his clinic, Coover told me about a call he had made to another veterinarian to refer a horse for treatment. After discussing business for a minute, the other vet asked about Coover's run for Congress. He said, "You can't be running as a Democrat." I said, "Yeah, I am." Flabbergasted, the man fumed, "Then I think your soul is possessed by demons." Coover erupted in laughter. He hung up on me. Then, wiping his eye, he showed me a sly smile. He sent me some money later. That's no shit, the truth. Next, from reviews, new books by Dan Pippenbring. Like many American men, Nathaniel Hawthorne spent his 20s unemployed and living with his mother. In 1852, after graduating from Bowdoin College, he returned home to Salem and immured himself in his childhood bedroom. As his college chums settled into respectable professions, Hawthorne shrank from the grim prospect of free enterprise. He read old books, played with his cats, had his meals sent to his room, and perfected a certain coldness of intercourse with his mother, a longtime widow and something of a shut-in herself. The family abode became his fastness. He dubbed it Castle Dismal. "I have made a captive of myself," he wrote to a friend, "and put me into a dungeon, and now I cannot find the key to let myself out." On winter nights, he sometimes enjoyed a pint bowl of thick chocolate crumbled full of bread. One observer found himself so diffident that he suffered inexpressibly in the presence of his fellow mortals. Hawthorne lived this way for the next 12 years, a period that he and his biographers after him referred to as the long seclusion. That this label has endured is, in itself, proof of his genius. He recast more than a decade of chocolate-binging, cat-teasing indolence as an incubation period. At least some of the time, Hawthorne really was warming little speckled eggs from which his masterwork would hatch. In self-exile, he began a journaling practice that continued until his final years, filling hundreds of pages with sketches and half-formed notions, the residue of his solidarity, dreaming, never intending for publication.

0: the author of the American Notebooks, as these became known. One of them was not discovered until 1976 in an old chest that had gone west to Colorado, has a gleaming strangeness, a moribund, even a goofiness at odds with Hawthorne's stuffed shirt reputation today, which hangs on the scarlet letter and little else. The notebooks show us the man of mosses, as Melville called him, with a great power of blackness derived from a Calvinistic sense of innate depravity. They illuminate the writer whom Borges saw as Kafka's forerunner, one whose pure fantasies stem from obscure terror. Their literary heavy metal. Robert S. Levine, an Americanist at the University of Maryland, has gathered some of their most beguiling passages in Nathaniel Hawthorne, Parables, Fantasies, Fragments, Library of America, $26, which you can read in one awesome separable hour. Some of the entries are dashed off story ideas, speculative, violent, high concept, and all the more appealing because they seem impossible to write. To have one event operate in several places, Hawthorne writes. As for example, if a man's head were to be cut off in the town, men's heads drop off in several other towns. Sold. Give me an entire novel of simultaneous decapitations. A man smothered by a smoke in a chimney and dried there like bacon. It might be introduced incrementally. Yes, I see no other way to introduce it. At any rate, the man was right to inspect his chimney, because Hawthorne's New England is rife with fire hazards. The flames of perdition, fueled by guilt, estrangement, and repression, lap at society's sham institutions and flimsy fronts of civility. He wrote separately of a stove possessed by a devil, a house perched over the pit of Acheron. The swarm of hell shall breathe up from the furnace that warms it, and over which Satan himself shall preside. Devils and damned souls shall continuously be rising through the registers. Possibly an angel may now and then peep through the ventilators. Upon such scorched earth, we sinners can never hope to make a clean breast of it. Confessions do not guarantee absolution, nor upright virtues. The notebooks tell of a scarecrow passing as a dandy, a dependable man who struggled to compartmentalize his double life as a murderer, a secret that drives all who hold it toward insanity, like the entertainment in Infinite Jest, and a Thanksgiving ball at an asylum featuring a furious lunatic dancing with the principal's wife. Hawthorne's constant recourse to allegory and the grip of the obscure terror that Borges recognized in him meant that he had sometimes seized on a metaphor before he knew its meaning. A person to catch fireflies and try to kindle his household fire with them, he suggested. It would be symbolical of something. Or of nothing. That would be fine, too. Pointlessness captivated Hawthorne, especially when it took flamboyant forms. He was drawn to the art of the boondoggle, imagining a man who designed a miniature coach to be drawn by fleas, or a dinner service to be put on to a cherry stone. And he envisioned a ridiculous employment for people that have nothing better to do. What was he thinking of himself? Who would be made to comb out the cow's tails, shave goats, hoard up seeds of weeds. In fantasies, even gnomes, or other mischievous little fiends, are dubiously engaged. They take up residence in the hollows of someone's teeth and mine for fillings of gold. It should be a child's story, he wrote. A story for kids about the magical ray of sunshine was to take place in a prisoner's cell. It's interesting to see which ideas Hawthorne followed through on. They're not the ones you'd expect. In 1836, for instance, he jotted down a thought about a snake taken into a man's stomach and nourished there from 15 years to 35. Hawthorne was drawing from a deep well of folk tales featuring the elementary serpents. But he was perhaps more immediately inspired by the fait divers in the local paper about a man who believed that he'd swallowed a snake. He'd allegedly coaxed it out of his esophagus by starving himself for 8 days and hanging upside down over a pan of milk. Seven years later, Hawthorne published The Egotism, or The Boston Serpent, a story about a narcissist that begins with a group of boys shouting, here he comes the man with the snake in his bosom. However chiding his moralism could be, Hawthorne was on intimate terms with American psychosis, the afterbirth of Puritanism. He saw that, where whatever else human life may be, it's also fodder for the Lord's own private cosmic gag reel. I lifted that phrase from Al Pacino's monologue in The Devil's Advocate, which has the conceit akin to Hawthorne's Young Goodman Brown, an unctuous corporate attorney turns out to be Satan. And why wouldn't he be? It's not like Hawthorne was wrong to see hell everywhere, to believe that, even in moments of redemption, we can find ways to cast ourselves, to cast our tortured shadows over the Godhead. When the reform of the world is complete, he wrote, a fire shall be made of the gallows, and the hangman shall come and sit down by it in solitude and despair. To him shall come the last thief, the last prostitute, the last drunkard, and other representatives of parts of crime and vice, and they shall hold a dismal merrymaking, quaffing in the contents of the drunkard's last brandy bottle. I hope to see you there. Until that day comes, I can't offer you the last brandy, but I can, if it scratches the itch, introduce you to the last woman hanged in Edinburgh. Her name was Jessie King, and she was found guilty of murdering three children in 1889. Her trial is one of the many grisly digressions in Lindsay Fitzharris's Sleuthhound, The Case of the Real Sherlock Holmes, Farrar, Straus, and Giroux, $30, which is somewhat laboriously juggles a double biography, a Victorian true crime compilation, and a history of the Scottish criminal justice system. Its primary subject is Joseph Bell, the storied senior surgeon at the Royal Infirmary in Edinburgh, whose observational prowess inspired Arthur Conan Doyle's Great Detective.
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1: Good morning to you. We're heading up to the top of the hour, 7 a.m. on this Monday. It is the 28th day of September 2026. We're wrapping up the month of September this week. We have a flood watch that remains in effect through late tonight and for most of Massachusetts and all of Rhode Island. And we can get up to an inch and a half of rain again today. Quite wet. I see we had a little bit of a leak in the studio. Not too bad, but yeah, it rained. It rained and rained and rained over the weekend. I want to remind you that Morton Hospital's Fall Fest, like a lot of other events, got postponed from last weekend. That's coming up this Sunday from 2 to 6 at Deep Pond Farm and Stables in East Taunton. We got the news from them coming right up. Currently outside of our Hong Kong City studios on Broadway, right now 56 degrees, and you guessed it, rain here at WVBF, your hometown radio station.
2: News this hour from Town Hall, I'm Mary Rose. British police arrested several men on suspicion of terrorism and explosive charges Sunday near an air base the U.S. military has been using to facilitate strikes on Iran. The president was asked about the arrests this afternoon.
3: The arrest in the U.K. was fantastic. Working with Britain, it was an amazing job. We had them under investigation. They were looking to do big damage to our force.
2: A growing debate over academic standards is putting the University of California under scrutiny. Correspondent Richard Boyd reports.
4: More than 2,000 UC faculty members have signed letters raising concerns about students' math and reasoning skills since SAT and ACT scores were dropped from admissions. Remedial courses are reportedly increasing as regents consider bringing testing back. Critics say the current system relies too heavily on grades and short essays and argue that California must restore academic rigor if its universities are to remain excellent. Richard Boyd reporting.
2: A new survey finds most Americans believe the rule of law is weaker today than it was a decade ago. Correspondent Ron Taylor reports.
5: 56% said the rule of law has declined compared with 14% who said it's stronger. Democrats were more likely to blame Donald Trump, while Republicans more often cited election reforms. Some analysts argue the deeper problem is cultural, declining respect for law, accountability, and truth across American society. Ron Taylor reporting.
2: Thousands of flights have been disrupted as a powerful nor'easter slams the East Coast. Forecasters expect the storm's intensity to weaken, but coastal flooding is still likely from Virginia to Massachusetts. More on these stories at townhall.com.
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2: Tragedy in Africa. Correspondent Donna Warder reports.
7: Police in South Africa say at least 27 people are dead in two separate mass shootings. The first happening at a bar late Saturday night near Johannesburg, when the local police commissioner says eight gunmen with AK-47 rifles and pistols opened fire on patrons at a bar.
8: It is unfortunate that we have the loss of lives. Yes, 17 people who have lost their life. It's too many. 15, they got admitted in hospital.
7: About four 4 hours later, 10 people were killed and 11 wounded at a store near Cape Town. Police say they're searching for multiple suspects. This follows a mass shooting Tuesday in which 11 people were killed at a house party south of Durban. I'm Donna Warder.
2: Police in Detroit say 3 men died and 4 others were wounded in a shooting on the city's west side this morning. Breaking news and analysis, townhall.com. A popular type of weight loss drug may be causing problems with people's eyesight.
9: Millions of Americans are on weight loss drugs, but now some are filing a lawsuit against the companies of GLP-1 drugs, claiming they were not warned of a rare type of sudden vision loss as a side effect. Common Spirit St. Anthony North Hospital CMO Dr. Crystal Tamara specializes in weight loss medicine.
10: When we have rapid changes in blood sugar in people who have type 2 diabetes, which we use these medications for, that they can have issues with blurry vision or even an increase in something called diabetic retinopathy.
9: She says there is a small risk of sudden permanent vision loss, but overall the benefits continue to outweigh the risk. And I'm Scott Pringle.
2: Dog owners may live a longer life. Research published by the American Heart Association says dog ownership is tied to a 24% drop in all causes of death for the general population. More on these stories at townhall.com.
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1: WVBF News Time, 6 minutes after the hour of 7 o'clock. Time now for the latest news, sports, and the weather forecast. It's being brought to you by your friends at Morton Hospital in Taunton. They're part of Brown University Health. Of course, like a lot of events, Morton Hospital's Fall Fest, a free, family-friendly community celebration, that was set for this weekend at Deep Pond Farm and Stables in East Taunton. Well, that's been moved now to this Sunday from 2 to 6 p.m. And, of course, it will be at Deep Pond Farm. To learn more about the Fall Fest, go to giving.brownhealth.org/Morton Fall Festival. Floodwatch does remain in effect through late tonight for most of eastern Massachusetts and all of Rhode Island. Flooding caused by excessive rainfall continues to be possible, and we could get another inch to an inch and a half of rain in the next 24 hours. So that forecast from the National Weather Service on the way. We did get rained on this weekend. A man died after being shot by a police officer in Lakeville on Saturday afternoon. According to the Plymouth County DA's office, just before 2 p.m., someone went to the Lakeville Police Department asking for a welfare check on a family member who had a gun and was acting strangely and upset. Lakeville police went to the home and they found 31-year-old Gregory Buckley, who pointed a gun at the officers. After Buckley ignored lawful commands to put down the weapon, shots were fired and he was hit. Police gave Buckley first aid and took him to Morton Hospital in Taunton, where he was pronounced dead. 4 Lakeville police officers went to the hospital to be checked out. They were later released. An investigation into the incident is underway. A tree branch fell on a car in Attleboro during Saturday's storm. Things got pretty wild at times. The car was badly damaged when a large tree branch broke off a tree and landed on its hood. Coastal ABC said the accident took place near Maynard Street and Brook Street in Attleboro. No injuries were reported. Meanwhile, a massive tree branch fell on a home in Rhode Island on Saturday as the nor'easter passed through the region. NBC 10 Providence reported that the tree branch fell on a home on Blodgett Avenue in Pawtucket, with fire department officials later saying that the couple inside were not injured. Greg Cornett, president of Rhode Island Energy, noted that a nor'easter that happens outside of the winter months can be devastating because trees' leaves pick up more wind. They act like little sails, and they can bring the branches down or even the entire tree. WVBF News Time. It's now 9 minutes after 7 o'clock. Check on sports. That's coming up next.
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1: Time now for a check on New England sports. In the NFL, Trevor Lawrence threw for three TDs as the Jacksonville Jaguars routed the New England Patriots 35-6 yesterday afternoon at Everbank Stadium. Drake May fumbled twice, losing one, and threw two more interceptions before getting pulled in the fourth quarter. The 1-2 Patriots travel to Highmark Stadium to play the Buffalo Bills this Sunday at 1 p.m. In Major League Baseball, Alex Bregman went 4-for-4 with two home runs and four RBI as the Chicago Cubs beat the Boston Red Sox 6-2 in a regular season finale that had over 20,000 fans in attendance, despite having no significance in being relocated down to Tropicana Field. That's right, all those folks still showed up anyway. The Boston Red Sox and New York Yankees will get primetime exposure in Major League Baseball's upcoming Wild Card Series. All three potential games in the AL first-round matchup that begins tomorrow night at Yankee Stadium start around 8 p.m., and they'll be televised by NBC. In the NHL, the Boston Bruins get the regular season underway at TD Garden tomorrow night against the New York Rangers at 8 p.m. Yeah, the NHL is back. College football, Jeffrey Overton Jr. ran for a 76-yard go-ahead touchdown late in the fourth quarter. Virginia Tech rallied for a 21-14 victory over Boston College on Saturday in a game played in nor'easter conditions on Chestnut Hill. BC visits SMU this Saturday at noon. UMass destroyed Sacramento State 35-6 on Saturday to improve to 4-0 in the team's first ever visit to California. The Minutemen take on Eastern Michigan at home this Saturday at 3:30 p.m. In other college action, North Carolina A&T upset URI 22-18 on Saturday night for its first win of the season. And in the Ivy League, it was Harvard over Brown 14-10. I'm Chris Keach, and that's a check on WVBF Sports for this Monday.
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1: And now the forecast from the National Weather Service as we head into the work week. Flood watch remains in effect through late tonight for most of eastern Massachusetts and all of Rhode Island. Flooding caused by excessive rainfall and runoff continues to be possible. We could get another inch to an inch and a half of rain today. Expect showers and a high near 63 degrees. Northeast winds could gust up to 20 miles per hour. Tonight, showers will continue. Lows around 54. Light winds from the northwest. Tuesday, cloudy, a high near 66. Tuesday night, cloudy, a low around 53. And Wednesday sounds not too bad. Partly sunny and a high near 72. Currently outside of our Hong Kong City studios on Broadway in Taunton. Right now, we got some rain, 56 degrees at the Taunton Municipal Airport in East Taunton. Heavy rain, fog, and mist reported, 57 degrees. And the news, sports, and weather brought to you by Morton Hospital in Taunton. They're part of Brown University Health.
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17: Hi, Mom.
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2: SRN News, I'm Mary Rose. President Trump is calling the arrest of 5 men suspected of planning a terror attack on a U.S. airbase in England fantastic news. Speaking to reporters in Chicago today, he said the group had been looking to do big damage and had been under investigation by British and U.S. authorities. British police said they made the arrest early Sunday, acting on a tip about 3 suspicious vehicles heading towards RAF Fairford in western England. Thousands of flights have been disrupted as a powerful nor'easter slams the East Coast. The National Weather Service says the slow-moving storm is expected to dump more heavy rain and create dangerous surf conditions from New Jersey to New England through this evening. Forecasters expect the storm's intensity to weaken, but coastal flooding still likely. This is SRN News.
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22: 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Fishermen slice fresh fish into thick cubes, tossing them with seaweed and crushed roasted nuts. This ancient superfood matrix delivered instant nourishment and stamina without requiring cooking fires, creating a traditional culinary masterpiece that continues to fuel seafood lovers around the world today while preserving rich Pacific heritage.
0: It's interesting how much the poke bowls have changed over the years, because now we add rice and all kinds of stuff to them.
22: I want to say poke over and over again. Poke. Poke. Poke.
0: We're also celebrating National Good Neighbor Day and National Drink Beer Day. And maybe that's the problem. You had too much of that.
22: Maybe so.
0: I'm Alice Anderson.
22: All right, say it again.
0: Poke.
22: Poke.
0: It's kind of like bokeh, but poke.
22: Poke. Poke.
0: You're getting there.
22: I'm Marlo Anderson with National Day Calendar, reminding you to celebrate every day.
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1: Time now for a check on New England sports. In the NFL, Trevor Lawrence threw for three TDs as the Jacksonville Jaguars routed the New England Patriots 35-6 yesterday afternoon at Everbank Stadium. Drake May fumbled twice, losing one, and threw two more interceptions before getting pulled in the fourth quarter. The 1-2 Patriots traveled to Highmark Stadium to play the Buffalo Bills this Sunday at 1 p.m. In Major League Baseball, Alex Bregman went 4-for-4 with two home runs and four RBI as the Chicago Cubs beat the Boston Red Sox 6-2 in a regular season finale that had over 20,000 fans in attendance, despite having no significance in being relocated down to Tropicana Field. That's right, all those folks still showed up anyway. The Boston Red Sox and New York Yankees will get primetime exposure in Major League Baseball's upcoming Wild Card Series. All three potential games in the AL first round matchup that begins tomorrow night at Yankee Stadium start around 8 p.m. and they'll be televised by NBC. In the NHL, the Boston Bruins get the regular season underway at TD Garden tomorrow night against the New York Rangers at 8 p.m. Yeah, the NHL is back. College football, Jeffrey Overton Jr. ran for a 76-yard go-ahead touchdown late in the fourth quarter. Virginia Tech rallied for a 21-14 victory over Boston College on Saturday in a game played in nor'easter conditions on Chestnut Hill. BC visits SMU this Saturday at noon. UMass destroyed Sacramento State 35-6 on Saturday to improve to 4-0 in the team's first ever visit to California. The Minutemen take on Eastern Michigan at home this Saturday at 3:30 p.m. In other college action, North Carolina A&T upset URI 22-18 on Saturday night for its first win of the season. And in the Ivy League, it was Harvard over Brown 14-10. I'm Chris Keach, and that's a check on WVBF Sports for this Monday.
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1: 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Time 23 minutes after the hour of 7 o'clock. And time now for a check on some local and regional news headlines here at WVBF. Chris Keach here, the morning wake-up news until 9 o'clock this morning. Then we have the news block at 9. That's presented by Morton Hospital. And after that, our own Ron Lancaster will be in. From 11:05 to noon, it's Middleborough Matters with Joey Driscoll. And noon to 1, it's the Calvary Cares Radio Hour. It's all here at WVBF. A flood watch in effect through late tonight for most of eastern Massachusetts and Rhode Island. And we can get another inch to an inch and a half of rain. Have just about had it. I see we had a small leak here in the corner of the studio. And normally we don't. Just so much rain over the weekend. You might have had a few leaks show up in your home that you didn't know about, right? Usually happens when you have all that rain that you don't normally have, and boy, we had it. Both of Ed Sheeran's concerts at Gillette Stadium over the weekend, they were canceled due to the severe weather and the severe weather warnings. The promoter stated last Friday morning that the difficult decision was made after talks with local officials about potential storms affecting the greater Boston area, threatening the safety of fans, staff, and, well, just about anyone else involved. Now, Sheeran was set to perform on both Friday and Saturday nights. Ticket refunds are available at the point of purchase, with Ticketmaster customers receiving automatic refunds. The cancellation follows controversy surrounding Sheeran's Loop tour. Macklemore was removed from the lineup after making pro-Palestinian comments during a concert in New Jersey that led the other acts to withdraw in solidarity. Macklemore shared a story on Instagram about New England Patriots owner Robert Kraft telling Sheeran that he would not be welcomed at Gillette Stadium because of the comments. And Kraft and other stadium owners apparently gave Sheeran an ultimatum regarding Macklemore's presence on his tour. Macklemore expressed concerns about the response to his statements and announced that he would perform in Europe with the proceeds, or at least some of them, benefiting Palestinian aid organization. So a real mess, and I think it was probably best that they were canceled, all in all, when all's said and done. Governor Maura Healey is set to talk about her plan to keep Fire Station 9 open in New Bedford today. Coastal ABC says the station might close because the city is facing a $32 million budget shortfall. Funding for the station has sparked disagreement among New Bedford city leaders, the mayor and city council arguing. Healey's office says the governor has a $1.3 million plan to help pay for staff and keep the station running. The New Bedford mayor and city council, as I mentioned, have argued about the money before, and Governor Healey will share her plan today at noon in New Bedford. WVBF News Time, it's 7:26, and got to check on sports next. Oh, and business news, too.
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7: With the Wall Street Business Report, I'm Bob Agnew. A proposed media merger remains in limbo once again.
8: A federal judge has delayed a ruling on Paramount's proposed settlement of an antitrust case that seeks to block its merger with Warner Brothers Discovery. The judge says she wants more information from the 12 state attorneys general who brought the antitrust action before deciding whether to approve the deal. The agreement would clear a major hurdle to the $111 billion Paramount Warner Brothers Discovery merger. Rich Thomason reporting.
7: A New Mexico jury has found Facebook liable of deceiving users about privacy protections on the second social media platform. The verdict arrives in the latest legal setback that's already cost the company billions of dollars. On Wall Street at the close, the Dow was up quite a bit, more than 400 points by the time it was over with. The S&P 500 up 39. For the Wall Street Business Report, I'm Bob Ag.
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1: And now the forecast from the National Weather Service. A flood watch in effect through late tonight for most of eastern Massachusetts and all of Rhode Island. Flooding caused by excessive rainfall and runoff continues to be possible. Creeks and streams may rise out of their banks, and never try to go through a road that's flooded. You don't know what the road conditions are. And most flooding deaths, by the way, occur in cars. They do. Okay, here's the forecast for today. Showers continuing. Northeast winds will gust up to 20 miles per hour, a high near 63. Tonight, showers, lows in the mid-50s. Tuesday, cloudy, a high near 66. Mostly cloudy on Tuesday evening, lows in the mid-50s. And Wednesday, partly sunny and warmer, a high near 72. Currently outside of our Hong Kong City studios on Broadway and Taunton, rain, 57 degrees. 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
2: News this hour from Town Hall, I'm Mary Rose. British police arrested several men on suspicion of terrorism and explosive charges Sunday near an air base the U.S. military has been using to facilitate strikes on Iran. The president was asked about the arrests this afternoon.
10: The arrest in the U.K. was fantastic. Working with Britain, it was an amazing job. We had them under investigation. They were looking to do big damage to our force.
2: A growing debate over academic standards is putting the University of California under scrutiny. Correspondent Richard Boyd reports.
11: More than 2,000 UC faculty members have signed letters raising concerns about students' math and reasoning skills since SAT and ACT scores were dropped from admissions. Remedial courses are reportedly increasing as regents consider bringing testing back. Critics say the current system relies too heavily on grades and short essays and argue that California must restore academic rigor if its universities are to remain excellent. Richard Boyd reporting.
2: A new survey finds most Americans believe the rule of law is weaker today than it was a decade ago. Correspondent Ron Taylor reports.
12: 56% said the rule of law has declined compared with 14% who said it's stronger. Democrats were more likely to blame Donald Trump, while Republicans more often cited election reforms. Some analysts argue the deeper problem is cultural, declining respect for law, accountability, and truth across American society. Ron Taylor reporting.
2: Thousands of flights have been disrupted as a powerful nor'easter slams the East Coast. Forecasters expect the storm's intensity to weaken, but coastal flooding is still likely from Virginia to Massachusetts. More on these stories at townhall.com.
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2: tragedy in Africa. Correspondent Donna Warder reports.
13: Police in South Africa say at least 27 people are dead in two separate mass shootings. The first happening at a bar late Saturday night near Johannesburg, when the local police commissioner says eight gunmen with AK-47 rifles and pistols opened fire on patrons at a bar.
14: It's unfortunate that we have the loss of lives. Yes, 17 people who have lost their life is too many. 15, they got admitted to the hospital.
13: About 4 hours later, 10 people were killed and 11 wounded at a store near Cape Town. Police say they're searching for multiple suspects. This follows a mass shooting Tuesday in which 11 people were killed at a house party south of Durban. I'm Donna Warder.
2: Police in Detroit say three men died and four others were wounded in a shooting on the city's west side this morning. Breaking news and analysis, townhall.com. A popular type of weight loss drug may be causing problems with people's eyesight.
15: Millions of Americans are on weight loss drugs, but now some are filing a lawsuit against the companies of GLP-1 drugs, claiming they were not warned of a rare type of sudden vision loss as a side effect. Common Spirit St. Anthony North Hospital CMO Dr. Crystal Tamara specializes in weight loss medicine.
16: When we have rapid changes in blood sugar in people who have type 2 diabetes, which we use these medications for, that they can have issues with blurry vision or even an increase in something called diabetic retinopathy.
15: She says there is a small risk of sudden permanent vision loss, but overall the benefits continue to outweigh the risk. And I'm Scott Pringle.
2: Dog owners may live a longer life. Research published by the American Heart Association says dog ownership is tied to a 24% drop in all causes of death for the general population. More on these stories at townhall.com.
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28: 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We've put on tribalism, or we've put on individualism. And yet it seems as though the whole great narrative of the Bible and this Galilean Jesus is this idea that we are all in this together, that we are all one, that it's actually not our differences that divide us. Those are the very things that make the great tapestry that is the human experience, that colors and textures and different thoughts and different foods and different ideas, and I dare say even different political perspectives, are sharpening us and growing us. And that we can relate to one another, not because we're similar, but on the contrary, we can relate to one another because we can see that we're fearfully and wonderfully made, and that there is this great love that we can tap into and see past our own faults and flaws to really see the heart of others and see past their faults and flaws because we were greatly forgiven. And so I encourage you today to find it in you under God to relate to someone who thinks and acts and looks and votes different from you.
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29: We asked parents who adopted teens to share their journey.
30: There are many times I thought, I can't do this. I mean, what parent isn't worried about? What am I not doing right? What am I not doing enough? And then I realized, wait, that's being a parent.
31: 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I've had
0: around three other mother figures in my life, but only one of them has taught me how a mother loves.
30: The greatest reward for me is he makes me better every day.
3: I would tell a family considering adopting a teenager that that teenager, whoever it is, needs you, and they need what you have to offer.
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5: 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Called Core, the system comes in two sizes, including one that stores nearly 79 kilowatt hours of electricity. The company says installation takes less than an hour and includes automatic backup power and protection against extreme weather. When the grid needs help, thousands of connected home batteries can supply stored electricity as a distributed power resource. Base says its Austin factory is already producing thousands of systems each month. I'm Ken Chester.
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2: SRN News, I'm Mary Rose. President Trump is calling the arrest of five men suspected of planning a terror attack on a U.S. airbase in England fantastic news. Speaking to reporters in Chicago today, he said the group had been looking to do big damage and had been under investigation by British and U.S. authorities. British police said they made the arrest early Sunday, acting on a tip about three suspicious vehicles heading towards RAF Fairford in western England. Thousands of flights have been disrupted as a powerful nor'easter slams the East Coast. The National Weather Service says the slow-moving storm is expected to dump more heavy rain and create dangerous surf conditions from New Jersey to New England through this evening. Forecasters expect the storm's intensity to weaken, but coastal flooding still likely. This is SRN News.
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1: 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It's time now for the latest news, sports, and weather. Your morning wake-up update brought to you by your friends and neighbors at the Middleborough Gas and Electric Department. I'm Chris Keach reporting for WVBF News. Thanks for being with me. A flood watch does remain in effect through late tonight for most of eastern Massachusetts and all of Rhode Island. Flooding caused by excessive rainfall continues to be possible. You heard what they were saying during the news from Town Hall. Yeah, it's affecting the entire East Coast and it's slow moving. So we get another inch to an inch and a half of rain today. We did have a small leak in the studio over the weekend, I see. So we got blasted with rain in the Taunton area. Powerful winds and heavy rains knocked down trees across several towns across Massachusetts over the weekend. WCVB Channel 5 reporting that they damaged homes, cars, and power lines. No injuries were reported, and that's remarkable considering the number of incidents that there were. In Newton, a big tree fell into power lines, crashed into a house on Mount Ford Street. It also damaged the homeowner's car in the driveway. This happened around 8 p.m. last night. It left dozens of nearby homes without power. In Norwood, two trees on Ryan Drive fell down as the wind and rain got worse. In Millbury, two large trees fell and knocked down two smaller trees before hitting a home near a stream behind the man's property. Now, people in Weymouth had to quit over the weekend. WCVB Channel 5 reporting that they damaged homes, cars, and power lines. No injuries were reported, and that's remarkable considering the number of incidents that there were. In Newton, a big tree fell into power lines, crashed into a house on Mount Ford Street. It also damaged the homeowner's car in the driveway. This happened around 8 p.m. last night. It left dozens of nearby homes without power.

0: Now, people in Weymouth had to quickly move a boat away from a yacht club because it was about to hit a building. Must have broken loose there. The boat had washed up on West Agusset Beach. Members of the boat club tied it down so it would not crash further into the club. Brockton Mayor Moises Rodriguez was arraigned in Hingham District Court last Friday on a charge of assault and battery related to an incident with a 17-year-old student last May. News station WHDH Channel 7 reported that a not guilty plea was entered for the mayor. The student testified that Rodriguez grabbed her by the waist during a parade, making her feel uncomfortable. Rodriguez acknowledged running through the marching band at the event. The mayor was served a harassment prevention order to keep away from the student who had accused him. The case attracted nationwide attention when the girl's mother interrupted a graduation ceremony last June to complain that Rodriguez was present there and that he was violating a court and school order to stay away. Of course, he's a member of the school board. The family of the student also apparently requested a $150,000 settlement from the city of Brockton, which Rodriguez's attorney claimed was an attempt to extort money. So the mayor released on personal recognizance. He's prohibited from contacting the victim or going near Brockton High School until the case is resolved. Because he's a school board member, of course, he'll have to do those school board meetings remotely until this is resolved in some way. Let's check the forecast from the National Weather Service. Showers continuing today. Flood watch in effect through late tonight for our area. A high near 63 degrees. Tonight, showers continuing, a low around 54. Tuesday, cloudy, a high near 66. Mostly cloudy Tuesday night, lows in the 50s. And Wednesday, partly sunny, should be nicer, with a high near 72. Currently outside of our Hong Kong City studios on Broadway in Taunton, 57 degrees. It's rainy at WVBF, your hometown radio station. Time now for a check on New England sports. In the NFL, Trevor Lawrence threw for three TDs as the Jacksonville Jaguars routed the New England Patriots 35-6 yesterday afternoon at Everbank Stadium. Drake May fumbled twice, losing one, and threw two more interceptions before getting pulled in the fourth quarter. The 1-2 Patriots travel to Highmark Stadium to play the Buffalo Bills this Sunday at 1 p.m. In Major League Baseball, Alex Bregman went 4-for-4 with two home runs and four RBI as the Chicago Cubs beat the Boston Red Sox 6-2 in a regular season finale that had over 20,000 fans in attendance despite having no significance in being relocated down to Tropicana Field. That's right, all those folks still showed up anyway. The Boston Red Sox and New York Yankees will get prime time exposure in Major League Baseball's upcoming Wild Card Series. All three potential games in the AL first round matchup that begins tomorrow night at Yankee Stadium start around 8 p.m. and they'll be televised by NBC. In the NHL, the Boston Bruins get the regular season underway at TD Garden tomorrow night against the New York Rangers at 8 p.m. Yeah, the NHL is back. College football, Jeffrey Overton Jr. ran for a 76-yard go-ahead touchdown late in the fourth quarter. Virginia Tech rallied for a 21-14 victory over Boston College on Saturday in a game played in nor'easter conditions on Chestnut Hill. BC visits SMU this Saturday at noon. UMass destroyed Sacramento State 35-6 on Saturday to improve to 4-0 in the team's first ever visit to California. The Minutemen take on Eastern Michigan at home this Saturday at 3:30 p.m. In other college action, North Carolina A&T upset URI 22-18 on Saturday night for its first win of the season. And in the Ivy League, it was Harvard over Brown 14-10. I'm Chris Keach, and that's a check on WVBF Sports for this Monday. 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
1: 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Morton Hospital's Fall Fest, like many other events scheduled for last weekend, was postponed. The new date is this Sunday, October 4th, from 2 to 6 p.m. It's going to be held at the Deep Pond Farm and Stables in East Taunton. It's a new chapter for Morton Hospital. Celebrate with an afternoon of live music, family fun, food, and community connection. Food and refreshments will be there, live music, entertainment, raffles, giveaways, farm animals, bring the kids activities, and a place for the community to check it out. And you can visit Morton Hospital, Brown Health University's website to learn more about the Fall Fest again, and it's coming up this Sunday in East Taunton. The Taunton Municipal Airport's third annual Fall Fest, a community event for all ages, that's coming up this Saturday from 11 to 4 at the Taunton Municipal Airport, West Coast Drive in East Taunton. The rain date is this Sunday. Hopefully we won't have any more rain. Food and beverage trucks will be there, a car show, 65 craft vendors, an airplane display, live entertainment, entertainment, kids' activities all day, and they're playing Candy Drop at 1 p.m. this Saturday. That's at the Taunton Municipal Airport, 11 to 4 Saturday, their big third annual Fall Fest. And Rainham's Household Hazardous Waste Day is coming up, a free program to help Rainham residents remove household hazardous waste. There's a whole list of things you can bring and can't bring. You can contact the Highway Department for more information, 508-824-2718. Again, Rainham's Household Hazardous Waste Day. That's from 8 to noon this Saturday at the Highway Department, 1555 King Philip Street. Proof of residency in Rainham will be required. Of course, that's how that thing works, all right? Event in Taunton will need proof of Taunton residency. In this case, proof of Rainham residency. All right, we're wrapping up the first hour of the morning wake-up news for this Monday, the final Monday of September, by the way. We've got to check on famous folks' birthdays, quote of the day, an amazing fact. They're on the way next.
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1: All right, time now for some famous folks' birthdays on this 28th day of September. If it's your birthday, happy birthday to you. You share your birthday with some very, very well-known people like Confucius, the Chinese philosopher and teacher, born on this date in 551 B.C. 2,500 years ago, we're still talking about him. Ed Sullivan, born in 1901, American TV host and entertainment personality. He presented entertainment to the public. That was his talent. Marcello Mastroianni, born in 1924, Italian actor and director. Brigitte Bardot, born in 1934, French actress and animal rights activist. She was a sensational star of the early 60s. People went gaga over this woman, especially in Europe. A little French girl. Benny King, born in 1938, an American singer-songwriter, best known for Stand By Me. Also in 1954, the birth of Steve Largent, American football player, Hall of Famer. I think he's largely known for his association with the Seahawks, the Seattle Seahawks. Naomi Watts, born in 1968, British-Australian actress. And let's see, Hilary Duff, born in 1987, American actress and singer. Here's our quote of the day from Confucius. By three methods, we may learn wisdom. First, by reflection. Second, by imitation. And third, by experience. That's called finding out wisdom the hard way. Here's an amazing fact. Benny King's Stand By Me is one of the most widely covered songs in popular music. Its title was inspired by a spiritual song that King has heard as a child. going to church. We've got the news coming up at 8 o'clock, and an hour or two of the morning wake-up news for this Monday, final Monday of September. Keep it here.
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13: News this hour from Town Hall, I'm Mary Rose. British police arrested several men on suspicion of terrorism and explosive charges Sunday near an air base the U.S. military has been using to facilitate strikes on Iran. The president was asked about the arrests this afternoon.
14: The arrest in the U.K. was fantastic. Working with Britain, it was an amazing job. We had them under investigation. They were looking to do big damage to our force.
13: A growing debate over academic standards is putting the University of California under scrutiny. Correspondent Richard Boyd reports.
15: More than 2,000 UC faculty members have signed letters raising concerns about students' math and reasoning skills since SAT and ACT scores were dropped from admissions. Remedial courses are reportedly increasing as regents consider bringing testing back. Critics say the current system relies too heavily on grades and short essays and argue that California must restore academic rigor if its universities are to remain excellent. Richard Boyd reporting.
13: A new survey finds most Americans believe the rule of law is weaker today than it was a decade ago. Correspondent Ron Taylor reports.
16: 56% said the rule of law has declined compared with 14% who said it's stronger. Democrats were more likely to blame Donald Trump, while Republicans more often cited election reforms. Some analysts argue the deeper problem is cultural, declining respect for law, accountability, and truth across American society. Ron Taylor reporting.
13: Thousands of flights have been disrupted as a powerful nor'easter slams the East Coast. Forecasters expect the storm's intensity to weaken, but coastal flooding is still likely from Virginia to Massachusetts. More on these stories at townhall.com.
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13: Tragedy in Africa. Correspondent Donna Warder reports.
18: Police in South Africa say at least 27 people are dead in two separate mass shootings. The first happening at a bar late Saturday night near Johannesburg, when the local police commissioner says eight gunmen with AK-47 rifles and pistols opened fire on patrons at a bar.
19: It's unfortunate that we have the loss of lives. Yes, 17 people who have lost their life is too many. 15, they got admitted to the hospital.
18: About 4 hours later, 10 people were killed and 11 wounded at a store near Cape Town. Police say they're searching for multiple suspects. This follows a mass shooting Tuesday in which 11 people were killed at a house party south of Durban. I'm Donna Warder.
13: Police in Detroit say three men died and four others were wounded in a shooting on the city's west side this morning. Breaking news and analysis, townhall.com. A popular type of weight loss drug may be causing problems with people's eyesight.
20: Millions of Americans are on weight loss drugs, but now some are filing a lawsuit against the companies of GLP-1 drugs, claiming they were not warned of a rare type of sudden vision loss as a side effect. Common Spirit St. Anthony North Hospital CMO Dr. Crystal Tamara specializes in weight loss medicine.
21: When we have rapid changes
0: in blood sugar in people who have type 2 diabetes, which we use these medications for, that they can have issues with blurry vision or even an increase in something called diabetic retinopathy.
20: She says there is a small risk of sudden permanent vision loss, but overall the benefits continue to outweigh the risk. I'm Scott Pringle.
21: Dog owners may live a longer life. Research published by the American Heart Association says dog ownership is tied to a 24% drop in all causes of death for the general population. More on these stories at townhall.com.
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1: 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On this Monday, the 28th day of September 2026, starting to wrap up the month of September here. On this Monday morning, Chris Keach here. Got another hour of the morning wake-up news on the way. Then Ron Lancaster will be in from about 9:10 to 11 this morning with Hometown Talk. We'll do a little preview with Ron before the top of the hour. 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That's presented by Morton Hospital in Taunton. They're part of Brown University Health. Don't forget, Fall Fest was postponed from last weekend due to the rain. The Morton Hospital Fall Fest now happening this Sunday, October 4th, 2 to 6 p.m. at Deep Pond Farm and Stables in East Taunton. Yes, indeed.
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3: You've probably heard of health concerns surrounding BPA, which is widely used in all kinds of products, from plastic bottles to cash register receipts. 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Putting that in perspective, a 20-point increase in blood pressure can double the risk for heart disease. 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
1: 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I'm Chris Keach reporting for WVBF News. A flood watch remains in effect through late tonight for most of eastern Massachusetts and all of Rhode Island. Flooding caused by excessive rainfall and runoff will continue. I didn't have any power outages where I live down towards the Weir in Taunton over the weekend, so good job by the TMLP. There were some scattered power outages around Massachusetts and Rhode Island, but I think overall it seems like everyone seemed to do pretty well. And the other thing was is that despite some tree falls, you know, things falling down and damaging things like houses and cars, no real injuries being reported, which I think is good. So keep your fingers crossed. We're not out of the woods quite yet. Flood watch does remain in effect for late tonight for our area. We got the forecast on the way as well. A man died after being shot by a police officer in Lakeville on Saturday afternoon. According to the Plymouth County DA's office, just before 2 p.m., someone went to the Lakeville Police Department asking for a welfare check on a family member who had a gun and was acting strangely at home. Lakeville police went to the scene. They found 31-year-old Gregory Buckley, who then pointed the gun at the officers. After Buckley ignored lawful commands to put down the weapon, shots were fired and he was hit. Police gave Buckley first aid and took him to Morton Hospital in Taunton, where he was pronounced dead. Four Lakeville police officers, they also were checked out at the hospital and later released. An investigation into the incident is underway. A recent poll indicates that efforts to repeal recreational marijuana laws in Massachusetts, well, they're likely to fail, and pretty miserably. The University of New Hampshire Survey Center poll released last Thursday shows that 71% of likely voters oppose Question 8, which would repeal the current legalization of marijuana. Kind of a mystery there, but anyway, apparently it's big liquor companies that are sponsoring the repeal effort, and amongst others, about only 24% of voters in Massachusetts support the repeal of the current marijuana laws, and about 5% undecided. So about 71% of people opposing Question 8. Now, the question is one of nine on the ballot in November. USA Today reports the UNH poll addressed several other ballot questions, including Question 3 about implementing all-party primaries in state elections starting in 2028. Voters are split on this proposal, with 41% in support, 39% opposed, and 19% undecided. Time now for a check on New England sports. In the NFL, Trevor Lawrence threw for three TDs as the Jacksonville Jaguars routed the New England Patriots 35-6 yesterday afternoon at Everbank Stadium. Drake May fumbled twice, losing one, and threw two more interceptions before getting pulled in the fourth quarter. The 1-2 Patriots travel to Highmark Stadium to play the Buffalo Bills this Sunday at 1 p.m. In Major League Baseball, Alex Bregman went 4-for-4 with two home runs and four RBI as the Chicago Cubs beat the Boston Red Sox 6-2 in a regular season finale that had over 20,000 fans in attendance despite having no significance in being relocated down to Tropicana Field. That's right, all those folks still showed up anyway. The Boston Red Sox and New York Yankees will get primetime exposure in Major League Baseball's upcoming Wild Card Series. All three potential games in the AL first round matchup that begins tomorrow night at Yankee Stadium start around 8 p.m. and they'll be televised by NBC. In the NHL, the Boston Bruins get the regular season underway at TD Garden tomorrow night against the New York Rangers at 8 p.m. Yeah, the NHL is back. College football, Jeffrey Overton Jr. ran for a 76-yard go-ahead touchdown late in the fourth quarter. Virginia Tech rallied for a 21-14 victory over Boston College on Saturday in a game played in nor'easter conditions on Chestnut Hill. BC visits SMU this Saturday at noon. UMass destroyed Sacramento State 35-6 on Saturday to improve to 4-0 in the team's first ever visit to California. The Minutemen take on Eastern Michigan at home this Saturday at 3:30 p.m. In other college action, North Carolina A&T upset URI 22-18 on Saturday night for its first win of the season. And in the Ivy League, it was Harvard over Brown 14-10. I'm Chris Keach, and that's a check on WVBF Sports for this Monday. And now the forecast from the National Weather Service. Flood watch remains in effect through late tonight for most of eastern Massachusetts and all of Rhode Island. Flooding caused by excessive rainfall and runoff can continue. We're looking at a high near 63 degrees today. And again, we could have some heavy showers, up to an inch of rainfall. Tonight, showers will continue. And a low around 54. Tuesday, cloudy, a high near 66. Mostly cloudy on Tuesday evening, a low around 53. And Wednesday, partly sunny, a bit nicer, and a high near 72. Currently outside of our Hong Kong City studios on Broadway and Taunton, 58 degrees, showers reported in the vicinity. Taunton Municipal Airport in East Taunton, light rain, 57 degrees at this hour. And the news, sports, and weather brought to you by the TMLP.
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21: With SRN News, I'm Mary Rose. President Trump is calling the arrest of five men suspected of planning a terror attack on a U.S. airbase in England fantastic news. Speaking to reporters in Chicago today, he said the group had been looking to do big damage and they had been under investigation by British and U.S. authorities. British police said they made the arrest early Sunday, acting on a tip about three suspicious vehicles heading towards RAF Fairford in western England. Thousands of flights have been disrupted as a powerful nor'easter slams the East Coast. The National Weather Service says the slow-moving storm is expected to dump more heavy rain and create dangerous surf conditions from New Jersey to New England through this evening. Forecasters expect the storm's intensity to weaken, but coastal flooding still likely. This is SRN News.
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15: On International Poke Day, we honor an ancient culinary tradition. Long before poke bowls hit mainland food trends, Hawaiian reef fishermen invented the raw seafood dish as a high-energy ocean snack. The word poke literally translates to cut crosswise into pieces. Fishermen slice fresh fish into thick cubes, tossing them with seaweed and crushed roasted nuts. This ancient superfood matrix delivered instant nourishment and stamina without requiring cooking fires, creating a traditional culinary masterpiece that continues to fuel seafood lovers around the world today while preserving rich Pacific heritage.
14: It's interesting how much the poke bowls have changed over the years, because now we add rice and all kinds of stuff to them.
15: I want to say poke over and over again. Poke.
14: We're also celebrating National Good Neighbor Day and National Drink Beer Day. And maybe that's the problem. You had too much of that.
15: Maybe so.
14: I'm Alice Anderson.
15: All right, say it again.
14: Poke. It's kind of like bokeh, but poke.
15: Okay.
14: You're getting there.
15: I'm Marlo Anderson with National Day Calendar, reminding you to celebrate every day.
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1: Time now for a check on New England sports. In the NFL, Trevor Lawrence threw for three TDs as the Jacksonville Jaguars routed the New England Patriots 35-6 yesterday afternoon at Everbank Stadium. Drake May fumbled twice, losing one, and threw two more interceptions before getting pulled in the fourth quarter. The 1-2 Patriots travel to Highmark Stadium to play the Buffalo Bills this Sunday at 1 p.m. In Major League Baseball, Alex Bregman went 4-for-4 with two home runs and four RBI as the Chicago Cubs beat the Boston Red Sox 6-2 in a regular season finale that had over 20,000 fans in attendance despite having no significance in being relocated down to Tropicana Field. That's right, all those folks still showed up anyway. The Boston Red Sox and New York Yankees will get primetime exposure in Major League Baseball's upcoming Wild Card Series. All three potential games in the AL first-round matchup that begins tomorrow night at Yankee Stadium start around 8 p.m., and they'll be televised by NBC. In the NHL, the Boston Bruins get the regular season underway at TD Garden tomorrow night against the New York Rangers at 8 p.m. Yeah, the NHL is back. College football, Jeffrey Overton Jr. ran for a 76-yard go-ahead touchdown late in the fourth quarter. Virginia Tech rallied for a 21-14 victory over Boston College on Saturday in a game played in nor'easter conditions on Chestnut Hill. BC visits SMU this Saturday at noon. UMass destroyed Sacramento State 35-6 on Saturday to improve to 4-0 in the team's first ever visit to California. The Minutemen take on Eastern Michigan at home this Saturday at 3:30 p.m. In other college action, North Carolina A&T upset URI 22-18 on Saturday night for its first win of the season. And in the Ivy League, it was Harvard over Brown 14-10. I'm Chris Keach, and that's a check on WVBF Sports for this Monday.
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17: Amway and two affiliates have agreed to pay $225 million to resolve allegations they misled people about the money they could earn selling Amway products. The FTC says nearly all the money will go to participants who lost money, but it's not known how payments will be made. Abbott Laboratories has agreed to pay nearly $385 million to settle government allegations involving the manufacture of powdered infant formula and nutritional products. The Justice Department claimed that conditions at Abbott's Michigan plant put formula at an unacceptable risk of bacterial contamination. The House has voted 417-3 to pass a bill aimed at keeping data center construction costs off of household electricity bills. The measure would require state regulators to consider making large data centers pay for the power infrastructure built to serve them. I'm Mark Huffman. 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
1: Okay, here are the numbers drawn on Sunday in the daily numbers game in Massachusetts. The midday drawing, 6961. Evening numbers, 8427. That's 6961 and 8427. Mass cash midday from Sunday, 3, 13, 14, 15, and 31. Mass cash evening, 2, 9, 12, 14, and 33. That's 3, 13, 14, 15, and 31, and 2, 9, 12, 14, and 33. Millionaire for life last night, 24, 25, 30, 35, 47. Millionaire ball 4, that's 24, 25, 30, 35, 47, millionaire ball 4. Let's see, and the Powerball drawing tonight, big jackpot, $389 million. In the Mega Millions for Tuesday, $300 million there. And in the Mega Bucks drawing, where you match six numbers to win, that jackpot for tonight, a cool $1 million. If you're going to play a game of chance, play responsibly. We bring you the Massachusetts lottery results right before the town hall news at 8:30 a.m. Monday through Friday here at WVBF AM 1530. 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
21: News this hour from Town Hall, I'm Mary Rose. British police arrested several men on suspicion of terrorism and explosive charges Sunday near an air base the U.S. military has been using to facilitate strikes on Iran. The president was asked about the arrests this afternoon.
18: The arrest in the U.K. was fantastic. Working with Britain, it was an amazing job. We had them under investigation. They were looking to do big damage to our force.
21: A growing debate over academic standards is putting the University of California under scrutiny. Correspondent Richard Boyd reports.
19: More than 2,000 UC faculty members have signed letters raising concerns about students' math and reasoning skills since SAT and ACT scores were dropped from admissions. Remedial courses are reportedly increasing as regents consider bringing testing back. Critics say the current system relies too heavily on grades and short essays and argue that California must restore academic rigor if its universities are to remain excellent. Richard Boyd reporting.
21: A new survey finds most Americans believe the rule of law is weaker today than it was a decade ago. Correspondent Ron Taylor reports.
20: 56% said the rule of law has declined compared with 14% who said it's stronger. Democrats were more likely to blame Donald Trump, while Republicans more often cited election reforms. Some analysts argue the deeper problem is cultural, declining respect for law, accountability, and truth across American society. Ron Taylor reporting.
21: Thousands of flights have been disrupted as a powerful nor'easter slams the East Coast. Forecasters expect the storm's intensity to weaken, but coastal flooding is still likely from Virginia to Massachusetts. More on these stories at townhall.com.
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21: A tragedy in Africa. Correspondent Donna Warder reports.
23: Police in South Africa say at least 27 people are dead in two separate mass shootings. The first happening at a bar late Saturday night near Johannesburg, when the local police commissioner says eight gunmen with AK-47 rifles and pistols opened fire on patrons at a bar.
24: It's unfortunate that we have the loss of lives. Yes, 17 people who have lost their life. is too many. 15, they got admitted in the hospital.
23: About 4 hours later, 10 people were killed and 11 wounded at a store near Cape Town. Police say they're searching for multiple suspects. This follows a mass shooting Tuesday in which 11 people were killed at a house party south of Durban. I'm Donna Warder.
21: Police in Detroit say 3 men died and 4 others were wounded in a shooting on the city's west side this morning. Breaking news and analysis, townhall.com. A popular type of weight loss drug may be causing problems with people's eyesight.
2: Millions of Americans are on weight loss drugs, but now some are filing a lawsuit against the companies of GLP-1 drugs, claiming they were not warned of a rare type of sudden vision loss as a side effect. Common Spirit St. Anthony North Hospital CMO Dr. Crystal Tamara specializes in weight loss medicine.
3: When we have rapid changes in blood sugar in people who have type 2 diabetes, which we use these medications for, that they can have issues with blurry vision or even an increase in something called diabetic retinopathy.
2: She says there is a small risk of sudden permanent vision loss, but overall the benefits continue to outweigh the risk. And I'm Scott Pringle.
21: Dog owners may live a longer life. Research published by the American Heart Association says dog ownership is tied to a 24% drop in all causes of death for the general population. More on these stories at townhall.com.
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1: 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Time for a check on some local and regional news headlines here at WVBF. Chris Keach here. The morning wake-up news until 9 o'clock this morning. Then we have the news block at 9 presented by Morton Hospital. And then Ron Lancaster will be in with Hometown Talk. We'll do a little preview with Ron before 9 o'clock. Flood watch remains in effect through late tonight for most of eastern Massachusetts and all of Rhode Island. We could see more flooding caused by excessive rainfall and excessive runoff as well. So keep that in mind. We got the forecast on the way from the National Weather Service. Residents in parts of Brockton are cleaning up this morning after a powerful nor'easter flooded streets, stranded vehicles, and sent water pouring into homes there. Boston 25 News reporting that on Park Road, one resident said she was forced to evacuate with her disabled husband and son as water continued to rise around their home. So kind of a mess there for sure. There were some other problems as well in Brockton, but just a lot of flooding, a lot of issues there. I'm trying to get more of the story. Let's see. These folks were actually living in a hotel room when they spoke with Boston 25. Nearby Belmont Street in Brockton remained underwater late last night. Some drivers attempted to navigate the flooded roadway. By the way, never a good idea. At least one vehicle left abandoned in the intersection after becoming stuck in the water. And that's up in Brockton last night. So keep that in mind. I went around a couple of flooded areas over the weekend. I just had my little Nissan, and there was no way that I was floating away in that. But we do have some other news to tell you about. Governor Maura Healey is set to talk about her plan to help keep Fire Station Number 9 open in New Bedford, and she's going to be discussing that today. Coastal ABC says the station might be closing because the city is facing a $32 million budget shortfall. Now, funding for the station has funded, it's not funded, it has sparked disagreement. So the lack of funding is powering disagreement among New Bedford city leaders like the mayor and city council there. Healey's office says the governor has a $1.3 million plan to help pay for staff and keep the station running in New Bedford. And Governor Healey is sharing her plan at noon in New Bedford today. So that if you hear about that later, that's where the governor will be, trying to unruffle some feathers down there. WVBF News Time, it's 8:39. A check on sports is next.
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1: Time now for a check on New England sports. In the NFL, Trevor Lawrence threw for three TDs as the Jacksonville Jaguars routed the New England Patriots 35-6 yesterday afternoon at Everbank Stadium. Drake May fumbled twice, losing one, and threw two more interceptions before getting pulled in the fourth quarter. The 1-2 Patriots travel to Highmark Stadium to play the Buffalo Bills this Sunday at 1 p.m. In Major League Baseball, Alex Bregman went 4-for-4 with two home runs and four RBI as the Chicago Cubs beat the Boston Red Sox 6-2 in a regular season finale that had over 20,000 fans in attendance despite having no significance and being relocated down to Tropicana Field. That's right, all those folks still showed up anyway. The Boston Red Sox and New York Yankees will get prime time exposure in Major League Baseball's upcoming Wild Card Series. All three potential games in the AL first round matchup that begins tomorrow night at Yankee Stadium start around 8 p.m. and they'll be televised by NBC. In the NHL, the Boston Bruins get the regular season underway at TD Garden tomorrow night against the New York Rangers at 8 p.m. Yeah, the NHL is back. College football, Jeffrey Overton Jr. ran for a 76-yard go-ahead touchdown late in the fourth quarter. Virginia Tech rallied for a 21-14 victory over Boston College on Saturday in a game played in nor'easter conditions on Chestnut Hill. BC visits SMU this Saturday at noon. UMass destroyed Sacramento State 35-6 on Saturday to improve to 4-0 in the team's first ever visit to California. The Minutemen take on Eastern Michigan at home this Saturday at 3:30 p.m. In other college action, North Carolina A&T upset URI 22-18 on Saturday night for its first win of the season. And in the Ivy League, it was Harvard over Brown 14-10. I'm Chris Keach, and that's a check on WVBF Sports for this Monday.
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1: Okay, right now, time for a check on the very latest weather forecast from the National Weather Service. And, yeah, the rainstorm. You talk about rain, rain, go away. Well, that's kind of the theme for this Monday. A flood watch does remain in effect through late tonight for most of southern New England. Flooding caused by excessive rainfall continues to be possible, along with runoff. And be careful. Creeks and streams may rise out of their banks. And as I just mentioned, as of last night, there were still vehicles being stranded in flooded roadways in Brockton. So, yeah, it's still out there, and it still can be a problem. Be careful, please. And remember, most flood deaths occur in vehicles. They do. So keep that in mind. don't drive through flooded driveways and roadways, please. You don't know what the road is like underneath. That's why. Now, the forecast. Showers today. Yep, continuing. New amounts of precipitation up to an inch are possible. Tonight, showers, a low around 54. By the way, the high today around 63 degrees. Tomorrow, cloudy, a high near 66. Tuesday night, mostly cloudy, a low around 53. And Wednesday actually looks pretty nice, partly sunny and a high near 72. Currently outside of our Hong Kong City studios on Broadway and Taunton, right now, a little bit of rain out there, 58 degrees, 58 now, outside of our Hong Kong City studios at WVBF.
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1: 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Right now it is 8:45. Time now for a check on the very latest forecast. Well, the news is coming right up. We'll check on the forecast again during the news at 9 o'clock. Right now, we do have the news coming up, the update on world and national news headlines from SRN. That's what I was trying to say. It's a Monday, can you tell? That's coming up. Right now, it's time for our report on obituaries, and it's presented by your friends at the Silva Funeral Home in Taunton there in, on Broadway there at St. Mary's Square. I want to tell you about the passing of Lawrence E.
8: Foundation and the Ad Council.
1: 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Right now, it is 8:45. Time now for a check on the very latest forecast. Well, the news is coming right up. We'll check on the forecast again during the news at 9 o'clock. Right now, we do have the news coming up, the update on world and national news headlines from SRN. That's what I was trying to say.

0: Mary Square. I want to tell you about the passing of Lawrence E. Lambert, age 80, of Taunton. He passed away on September 23rd at Morton Hospital. He was the loving husband of Kathleen Lambert, born in Taunton in September of 1946. Lawrence was raised and educated in Taunton, remained a lifelong member of the community in 1965. He proudly enlisted in the U.S. Navy, and he served aboard an aircraft carrier during the Vietnam War. He took great pride in his military service and in being a veteran. Following his service, Lawrence began a long and dedicated career with Foxborough Company, where he worked for 46 years as a darkroom technician. To find out more about this remarkable man, visit his obituary at legacy.com. 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Our report this morning brought to you by the Silva Funeral Home of Taunton.
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2: SRN News, I'm Mary Rose. President Trump is calling the arrest of five men suspected of planning a terror attack on a U.S. airbase in England fantastic news. Speaking to reporters in Chicago today, he said the group had been looking to do big damage and have been under investigation by British and U.S. authorities. British police said they made the arrest early Sunday, acting on a tip about three suspicious vehicles heading towards RAF Fairford in western England. Thousands of flights have been disrupted as a powerful nor'easter slams the East Coast. The National Weather Service says the slow-moving storm is expected to dump more heavy rain and create dangerous surf conditions from New Jersey to New England through this evening. Forecasters expect the storm's intensity to weaken, but coastal flooding still likely. This is SRN News.
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9: With the Wall Street Business Report, I'm Bob Agnew. A proposed media merger remains in limbo once again.

0: federal judge has delayed a ruling on Paramount's proposed settlement of an antitrust case that seeks to block its merger with Warner Brothers Discovery. The judge says she wants more information from the 12 state attorneys general who brought the antitrust action before deciding whether to approve the deal. The agreement would clear a major hurdle to the $111 billion Paramount-Warner Brothers Discovery merger. Rich Thomason reporting.
1: A New Mexico jury has found Facebook liable of deceiving users about privacy protections on the second social media platform. The verdict arrives in the latest legal setback that's already cost the company billions of dollars. On Wall Street at the close, the Dow was up quite a bit, more than 400 points by the time it was over with. The S&P 500 up 39. For the Wall Street Business Report, I'm Bob Ag.
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4: 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Called Core, the system comes in two sizes, including one that stores nearly 79 kilowatt hours of electricity. The company says installation takes less than an hour and includes automatic backup power and protection against extreme weather. When the grid needs help, thousands of connected home batteries can supply stored electricity as a distributed power resource. Base says its Austin factory is already producing thousands of systems each month. I'm Ken Chester.
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6: About 5.5 minutes now before the hour of 9 o'clock on this Monday morning, the 28th day of September 2026. Chris Keach wrapping up the second and final hour of the morning wake up news. Ron Lancaster joins me. Good morning, Ron.
7: Good morning.
6: How are you? Well, if you're the coach of the Patriots, what are you thinking this morning after what happened yesterday?
7: Worry.
6: Yeah.
7: Worry. Not panic. But worry. He just had an their quarterback. This is the guy that they're planning their future on. Had his second out of three games, his second awful game.
6: Really awful game. And by the way, they're defending AFC champions.
7: Right.
6: So I kind of worried about this last year that it's like maybe things are happening a little too quickly and they're not being backed up by experience.
7: Well, you had a similar situation back, if you remember, back in 2001. The Patriots win the Super Bowl. They are defending Super Bowl champions, and they sort of took a step back in 2022. It was one of the few years of Tom Brady's career that they didn't make the playoffs.
8: Yeah.
7: So they did take a step back, and sometimes that happens. They're playing a much tougher schedule than they did last year.
8: They sure are.
7: Because of their success. They just went in and... you know, they're starting to get a lot of injuries, especially along their defensive side of the ball. And it could be a real – and now they go to Buffalo.
8: Well, let's –
7: which could be tough.
8: Just would like to point out something. Who was the quarterback of the Jacksonville Jaguars?
7: Trevor Lawrence.
8: Okay, Trevor Lawrence. Now, Trevor Lawrence currently is the only survivor of the class of 2021, I believe, mm-hmm. as far as quarterbacks go.
7: Sure.
8: We had one of the members of 2021 with us. Remember him? Number 10?
7: I can't.
8: Remember him? He was a guy that came and went very quickly.
7: Yeah.
8: Okay, so he was a member of the class of 2021 as well.
7: He must have been so good that he's been erased from my memory.
8: Yeah, he has. And my girlfriend got one of his shirts for $10.
7: Okay, great.
8: So that guy's so gone that we can't even remember his name.
7: Sure.
8: Okay. So anyway, but the fact of the matter is that this can happen. And Trevor Lawrence took a while to be able to get to where he was yesterday.
7: Well, Terry Bradshaw once said it takes usually about 6 to 7 years before a quarterback really matures and knows what he's doing. We got fortunate, and some teams get fortunate that their quarterback comes in and really develops right away. But even with Tom Brady, they sort of simplified things in the first few years before he started to get what was going on.
8: And I remember on YouTube, they have some of the This Week in Football in the NFL, the old ones with Tom Brookshire.
7: Sure.
8: And they had one from 1966 that featured Terry Bradshaw as a rookie quarterback.
7: Mm-hmm.
8: And he screwed up. It was like, and the end of it was like, well, the Steelers ended up losing 23-16, and maybe Bradshaw will learn to not throw the ball in the wrong spot. And I'm thinking any young quarterback should see that program and go, that's Terry Bradshaw, the old man that sits up on NFL Today and won all the Super Bowls. There he is as a frustrated kid throwing interceptions his rookie year.
7: You tend to forget that even the best of quarterbacks, even Hall of Famers, can have bad games.
8: Yeah.
7: Certainly Brady did.
8: He certainly did in 1966. And this example I saw, I forget. I think they were playing the Raiders, and they got smoked.
7: And
8: basically, 23-16.
7: If you remember, the Pittsburgh Steelers were god-awful before Bradshaw was one of those pieces. Chuck Knoll, the coach. And basically they started building their team to where they became a Super Bowl team in the 70s. But in the late 60s, they were bloody awful.
8: Like I said, this week in the NFL was from the fall of 66, like week two, 1966.
7: Sure.
8: So it was the old NFL.
7: Absolutely.
8: So anyway, what have you got going on today, Ron?
7: A couple of guests, 9:30. We're going to talk with Adam Chapdelaine from the Massachusetts Municipal Association. First of hopefully many discussions on political issues. This is question 7, concerns reducing lot sizes to increase single-family homes.
8: Yeah.
7: He is opposed to that. He will explain why that is. We have started to make inquiries into a lot of different people. And hopefully during the month of October, we'll have a lot more people. More fun subject at 10:05. We'll talk about the Kiwanis Club cook-off coming up this Saturday.
8: Okay. Amongst other things that got postponed from last weekend, of course.
7: First segment, we're going to go through all the rescheduled items of the events that were postponed from the previous weekend.
8: Yeah, including the Morton Hospital Fall Festival Sunday. All right. We've got the news coming right up. Headlines, headlines, headlines. It's the News Block at 9 presented by Morton Hospital. If the good Lord's willing, I will be back on Wednesday, the very final day of September 2026. That's the 30th at 7 a.m. to present once again the morning wake-up news. The Town Hall News and Ron are next.
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10: News this hour from Town Hall, I'm Mary Rose. British police arrested several men on suspicion of terrorism and explosive charges Sunday near an air base the U.S. military has been using to facilitate strikes on Iran. The president was asked about the arrests this afternoon.
11: The arrest in the U.K. was fantastic. Working with Britain, it was an amazing job. We had them under investigation. They were looking to do big damage to our force.
10: A growing debate over academic standards is putting the University of California under scrutiny. Correspondent Richard Boyd reports.
12: More than 2,000 UC faculty members have signed letters raising concerns about students' math and reasoning skills since SAT and ACT scores were dropped from admissions. Remedial courses are reportedly increasing as regents consider bringing testing back. Critics say the current system relies too heavily on grades and short essays and argue that California must restore academic rigor if its universities are to remain excellent. Richard Boyd reporting.
10: A new survey finds most Americans believe the rule of law is weaker today than it was a decade ago. Correspondent Ron Taylor reports.
13: 56% said the rule of law has declined compared with 14% who said it's stronger. Democrats were more likely to blame Donald Trump, while Republicans more often cited election reforms. Some analysts argue the deeper problem is cultural, declining respect for law, accountability, and truth across American society. Ron Taylor reporting.
10: Thousands of flights have been disrupted as a powerful nor'easter slams the East Coast. Forecasters expect the storm's intensity to weaken, but coastal flooding is still likely from Virginia to Massachusetts. More on these stories at townhall.com.
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10: A tragedy in Africa. Correspondent Donna Warder reports.
15: Police in South Africa say at least 27 people are dead in two separate mass shootings. The first happening at a bar late Saturday night near Johannesburg, when the local police commissioner says eight gunmen with AK-47 rifles and pistols opened fire on patrons at a bar.
16: It's unfortunate that we have the loss of lives. Yes, 17 people who have lost their life is too many. 15, they got admitted to the hospital.
15: About 4 hours later, 10 people were killed and 11 wounded at a store near Cape Town. Police say they're searching for multiple suspects. This follows a mass shooting Tuesday in which 11 people were killed at a house party south of Durban. I'm Donna Warder.
10: Police in Detroit say three men died and four others were wounded in a shooting on the city's west side this morning. Breaking news and analysis, townhall.com. A popular type of weight loss drug may be causing problems with people's eyesight.
17: Millions of Americans are on weight loss drugs, but now some are filing a lawsuit against the companies of GLP-1 drugs, claiming they were not warned of a rare type of sudden vision loss as a side effect. Common Spirit St. Anthony North Hospital CMO Dr. Crystal Tamara specializes in weight loss medicine.
18: When we have rapid changes in blood sugar in people who have type 2 diabetes, which we use these medications for, that they can have issues with blurry vision or even an increase in something called diabetic retinopathy.
17: She says there is a small risk of sudden permanent vision loss, but overall the benefits continue to outweigh the risk. And I'm Scott Pringle.
10: Dog owners may live a longer life. Research published by the American Heart Association says dog ownership is tied to a 24% drop in all causes of death for the general population. More on these stories at townhall.com.
8: Good morning. It's time for the latest news in the 9 o'clock hour. 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A man died after being shot by a police officer in Lakeville on Saturday afternoon. According to the Plymouth County DA's office, just before 2 p.m., someone went to the Lakeville Police Department asking for a welfare check on a family member who had a gun and was acting strangely and upset at home. Lakeville police went to the scene. They found 31-year-old Gregory Buckley, who pointed a gun at the officers. After Buckley ignored lawful commands to put down the weapon, shots were fired, and he was hit. Police gave Buckley first aid and took him to Morton Hospital in Taunton, where he was pronounced dead. Four Lakeville police officers also were checked out and later released. An investigation into the incident is underway. In sports, in the NFL yesterday, Trevor Lawrence threw for 3 touchdowns. The Jacksonville Jaguars, they routed the New England Patriots 35-6 yesterday down at Everbank Stadium. Drake May, a really rough day, fumbled twice. He lost one of them. He threw 2 more interceptions, then finally got pulled in the fourth. The 1-2 Patriots travel to Highmark Stadium. They'll play the Buffalo Bills. That's coming up this Sunday at 1 p.m. In Major League Baseball, the Chicago Cubs beat the Boston Red Sox 6-2 on Sunday in a weird regular season finale, one of those regular season ending games. Over 20,000 people were attendance down in Florida, down at Tropicana Field, despite the fact that the game had no significance and the teams had to travel there to get away from the nor'easter. Well, the Red Sox and the Yankees will have primetime exposure in the upcoming wild card series they're going to play. The AL first round matchup that begins tomorrow night at Yankee Stadium, that gets underway around 8 p.m. It'll be on NBC. And in the NHL, the Boston Bruins, they'll get the NHL regular season underway at TD Garden. That's tomorrow night against the New York Rangers at 8 p.m. Now the forecast from the National Weather Service. A flood watch continues through late tonight for most of eastern Massachusetts and all of Rhode Island. Flooding caused by excessive rainfall. That continues very much to be possible. And we're looking at showers today, a high near 63. Tonight, showers will continue. Northwest winds will be fairly light with a low around 51. Tuesday, cloudy, highs in the 60s. Cloudy on Tuesday night, a low of 53. And Wednesday, not too bad. Partly sunny, what do you know, and a high near 72. 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

0: Good morning, good morning, good morning. It is 9:10. On this Monday, it is September the 28th, 2026, and I welcome you into the Monday edition of Hometown Radio. My name is Ron Lancaster. I am your host. We will be with you until 11 o'clock this morning, and a busy day ahead. We will be doing a number of things, especially in the first segment. We're going to update you on the weather forecast. There is a flood watch still in effect, and will be in effect until 2 o'clock tomorrow morning. Also, we have a flood warning for a portion of the Taunton River in the Bridgewater area we're going to tell you about. We're going to go through a number of items that were, or a number of events that were postponed from yesterday as our business line opens. Let me do that and then do that. So that'll stop ringing. Anyway, what we will do is we'll talk about any number of events that are going to be taking place coming up in this weekend and in the following weekends due to the postponements of a number of events that that took place over this past weekend due to the weather, which was pretty dramatic and still is into this day. Came into work. Now, the rain is not hard. It's steady, and it's sort of medium, just a typical shower that we're getting. We could see heavier rain later on this afternoon, and we have got multiple inches of rain. In fact, I just checked with the National Weather Service website, and in just a moment, we're going to go through some of the reports they got in terms of the amount of rainfall. It is pretty significant. Also, we're going to do our road construction work. Of course, obviously, with the weather being as it is, there's no road construction work going on today. And really, it's starting to wind down for the season. There are a couple of projects that are still going on here in Taunton and in Rainham that we'll tell you about. Taunton and in Middleborough that we're going to be telling you about. We do have an agenda segment later on this morning. Middleborough Select Board is a meeting tonight, so we'll talk about that and other things as well. We got a couple of guests. We're going to start having various guests on to talk about the upcoming state elections. So we've got a number of local races, but we also have 9 ballot questions on the ballot. And we're going to talk about one of those ballot questions this morning. Adam Chapdelaine with the Massachusetts Municipal Association is going to join us coming up at about 9:35 this morning. We're going to talk about specifically question 7, and it concerns a law that would reduce the amount of lot size in order to increase the amount of single-family homes. It would reduce lot size to about 5,000 square feet minimum and also reduce land bordering the street frontage to about 50 feet. Adam's organization, the Massachusetts Municipal Association, are opposed to that. And I'll be pretty frank with you. I don't know if a couple of weeks ago I would have really concentrated on this question. It's about single-family homes. It's about reducing lot sizes. Doesn't seem all that exciting. And I don't know if I would have spent a lot of time on it. However, a couple weeks ago, Taunton City Council were talking about a citizen's petition that was put off by about 500 residents who wanted to see some zoning changes that would reduce development, or at least stop overdevelopment. I think everybody knows that we need more housing, but how do you go about doing that is certainly the question. And what they were talking about, and one of the things they were talking about during this discussion, was they wanted to make some zoning changes, but they had to wait until this law in particular and other other items. I think there is a part of the economic development package that was recently passed by the House that deals with this particular issue. So, and so it was an interesting discussion. And for that reason, I decided, you know, let's at least invite people who are for and against this question to come and discuss it. Adam took us up on the offer. As of right now, the people who are in favor of that petition have not contacted us, but understandably it is a little early. But we are coming up on just about a month or so to go until the election. So perhaps if they do contact us, we will have that side of proposal on. So we're going to talk with Adam at 9:35. At 10:05, we're going to do something a little bit more fun. The Kiwanis Club is holding their annual cook-off, and that is taking place this Saturday over, I believe, at the Lafayette Club. We're going to have a couple people on from the Kiwanis Club. I believe Melissa Catino, who's the president of Kiwanis, is going to be with us. Barrett Costello, who's a former president of the Kiwanis Club, also expected to join us at that time. And so we're going to talk about these wonderful events. Now, I talked a lot last week about how many wonderful events we've had in this area. Well, a lot of those wonderful events got postponed due to the inclement weather. So basically, in just a few minutes, we're going to go through the list of things that got postponed and things that are rescheduled dates. A lot of them are coming up this weekend. A lot of them are coming up later on in the month of October. So we will talk about all of those events. Just go through the list that we have them. And if there's any we will add to the list, we will let you know about that. So we'll do that as well. So kind of a busy day here. And, of course, we invite your calls at 508-822-1106. We do have some open lines right now, and we'll have some open lines in the last segment of the program. Let's start off, though, with this weather forecast. Let's give you the latest. Of course, Chris gave you the forecast, so we won't go through that. We will keep you updated as the morning goes along. There is a flood watch in effect until 2 o'clock on Tuesday morning for portions of Massachusetts, which includes both Bristol and Plymouth counties. Excessive runoff may result in flooding of rivers, creeks, streams, and other low-lying and flood-prone locations. Now, I didn't go out too much, and usually when I did go out this past weekend, I stayed close to my own neighborhood. Now, we used to have a section of Route 140 right near what was Pete's, the little convenience store. Now it's been abandoned. Right around there, there used to be an area that just flooded terribly. You just couldn't get through it. In fact, there were times they had to close the road because the flooding was so bad. Fortunately, a few years ago, they fixed that, so it wasn't as bad. But I know there are places around that got flooded, so we hope you took care. I think we dodged a bullet in terms of serious issues. There might have been some trees down. I know some branches are down at my house, but no, not even major branches. Little branches are down. I don't think we got the wind as high as they expected we were going to get it. We got a big slug of rain, but not the wind. And I know we always look at power outages and things like that. They always talk about it. I know Chris said that down in the Weir, there were no power outages in there that or didn't affect him. And I know where I live on County Street, there were no power outages of the sort. In fact, the lights didn't even flicker. Sometimes during storms like this, the lights will flicker on and off. We didn't even have that. So I think we were pretty good. And thank, of course, the people of, like, the TMLP, as well as the Middleborough Gas and Electric Department and other agencies. So I guess the lights came on. What we did get was a ton of rain. Let me, on the National Weather Service website, let me give you just a couple of reports they got. And this is anywhere from last night to tonight. The big one was a report from Acushnet, who spotter there in Acushnet. They do use a lot of individual spotters and the like. They're reporting 7.33 inches of rain. Goodness gracious, and there's more to come. Possibly another inch or so we could get before the end of the day. Here in Taunton, in the western part of Taunton, I don't know, again, these are spotters, so I don't know where exactly they measured it. He recorded 5.42 inches of rain. That was as of about just before 7 o'clock last night, so I imagine there are more. Over at the National Weather Service at 7 o'clock this morning, they reported 4.63 inches of rain. Let's see what else that we have reports on. Dighton, 4.2. Let's see. Norton, 3.9. North Dighton, 3.85. So just a couple of examples of how much rain we have gotten over the last 2 days and now into a third day. Let's see in Plymouth County. This is where Middleborough is located. Let me just call that up, see what we got. The jackpot was there in West Bridgewater. Spotter reported 6.3 inches of rain. Over in Carver, 6.31. Bridgewater, 5.33. And you'll hear on various newscasts and the like, they have other reporters that and other spotters that they work for that report more or less the different types of rain. Whitman, 5.13. Wareham, 5.07. So, you know, here's the bottom line. We got a lot of rain and a lot more to come. So do be aware of that. And if you get into a flooded area, as they always tell you, don't drive in the flood. Don't do it, especially if you have a small car like mine. I know Chris talked about his car. Mine is a Hyundai, and it's small, and they don't want to be flooding out the engine and getting into damage. So if you get a flooded area, just turn around and go back and try it again. So that is the issue of the day. Flood warning continues in the Taunton River. Now, this is Bridgewater, and it's the Bridgewater Middleborough area, and that's until Tuesday afternoon. Now, at 6:45 this morning, the flood was at it measured at 7.9 feet. 8 feet is the is flood stage. At 8 feet, backwater flooding from the river will cause flooding of the lower Pershade Brook in Middleborough, and this will cause Woloski Park to become impassable by most vehicles. River is expected to rise above flood stage at 8.4 feet sometime this evening, and then it will fall below flood stage around early Tuesday afternoon. So that's the latest. We'll keep you updated as best we can about any other reports in terms of the weather. The good news is, in terms of the wind, that's pretty much done. We could see a little bit of wind today, but really the gale winds and the big winds that they were anticipating, that's not going to happen. So that is the good news. We will not have a real severe wind. The rain should continue to today, and we'll continue, I guess, in a little bit into tomorrow. Then we start to see some clearing. Tomorrow just going to be a cloudy day, and it looks like Wednesday will be a partly sunny day with temperatures in the low 70s. So good news is that the weather is going to start to improve as the week goes along. Now, this past weekend, as a result of the rain that we got, a number of events, and we talked about a number of them. The Fall Fest over at Morton Hospital, we talked about. The Fall Fit Festival at Treetop Tutoring at the Y, among many other events that we talked about. Well, most of those events were postponed due to the weather, and they did have a number of reschedule announcements. So what we're going to do here in this segment of the program is we're going to go through the list of things that got postponed and their reschedule dates. First of all is the Church Green Farmers Market. They usually have their event on Sundays during the summer and fall months. Of course, they postponed it due to the weather. They were supposed to have a homeschool mini market, mini makers market this past Sunday. That will take place next Sunday, October the 4th. The third annual Sippin' Shop at the Lafayette Club that was scheduled for last Saturday. That has been rescheduled for Saturday, October the 3rd at the Lafayette Club. They'll go from noon to 4 p.m. We mentioned Treetop Tutoring, it's their Fall Fit Festival. That has been rescheduled to Sunday, October the 25th from 11 a.m. to 2 p.m. at the Old Colony YMCA. Of course, we talked to Kayana Scott Brown about that last week. Also, we talked about the Morton Hospital Fall Fest. That is going on, or was supposed to go on last Sunday. It has been rescheduled to this Sunday, October the 4th, at Deep Palm Farm and Stables over in East Taunton. That's a 2 to 6 o'clock thing. The Apache Way Farm Animal Rescue Fundraiser, that was scheduled for this weekend. It's been rescheduled to Sunday, October the 18th, and that'll be at 1485 Williams Street in Dighton. They were supposed to do a historical reenactment also in Dighton of the Battle of Dighton, and they were supposed to do Revolutionary War activities and the like. That has been canceled. They were supposed to do it this weekend. They've canceled it. They hope to do it sometime in 2027. the Thai Buddhist temple in Rainham. Their Thai food fair was supposed to go on this past Sunday. They've rescheduled it for Sunday, October the 4th, from 11 a.m. to 4 p.m. up there in Rainham. The Rehoboth Agricultural Fair, that was going on this weekend. That was scheduled to, or rescheduled to, Saturday, October the 24th from 10 a.m. to 4 p.m. at the Redway Plain at Greer Farm. That's on Route 44. A couple of others over in Rehoboth, Taylor Miller Hall and the Council on Aging, they are closed today. So be aware of that if you're in Rehoboth, that Taylor Miller Hall and the Council on Aging is closed today. Solo Homestead's annual harvest fair. We talk quite a bit with Kelly McDonald Weeks over at Solo Homestead. And this is one of their big events for the year. That had to postpone that. And they've rescheduled for Saturday, October the 17th from 11 a.m. to 4 p.m. Finally, the Rainham Annual Community Day. That was scheduled for this past Sunday. That has been rescheduled for Sunday, October the 4th from noon to 4 p.m. at the Gazebo Park area and at the Rainham Senior Center. So that is going on. That is the postponements and rescheduling that we have for this time. And if we get any others that were rescheduled, we will pass those along to you. But as you can see, several events that were scheduled for this weekend were postponed. A lot of them will take place this weekend. So we're in for a busy weekend. And I guess early indications is the weather will be pretty good for the coming weekend. So that is certainly good news. Right now it is 9:27. We're going to take a break. We're going to do news at the bottom of the hour. And then we're expected to join by Adam Chapdelaine from the Massachusetts Municipal Association. He will be with us at around 9:35. And we'll talk about question number 7 on the November ballot. It talks about single-family homes and lot sizes and the like. And we're going to talk about, going to go into that question and also the reason that he and his association opposed the question. We'll do all of that. That's all coming up. Do stay with us here at WVBF.
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0: Make sure you give him a listen. Always a very interesting program. Talked to a lot of educational officials over the last month of September, and probably will be doing more talk about other various issues coming up during the coming months. So make sure you give him a listen. It is 9:30 here at WVBF. We're going to do a news update. After that, we're expected to be joined by Adam Chapdelaine from the Massachusetts Municipal Association. So do stay with us.
8: Breaking news this hour from Town Hall. Amit Thomason. Man arrested in what authorities suspect was a foiled terror plot near a U.S.-run air base in western England are all British nationals, men from London, all of them in their 20s, detained after several suspect vehicles were spotted near the base. Investigators are now examining possible links to Iran, Russia, or terrorist groups.
9: British police arrested five men on Sunday on suspicion of preparing an act of terrorism and explosives offences outside RAF Fairford, a military base in western England that's operated by the US Air Force. Three suspicious vehicles are being searched, and counter-terror officers are leading the investigation. Fairford, about 100 miles west of London, is one of several bases in Britain that are used by the US Air Force under an agreement dating from the 1950s. American B-1 and B-52 bombers took off from Fairford for operations during the Iran conflict. I'm Charles Villadesma.
8: America's UN ambassador says Iran's proposal for reopening the Strait of Hormuz was a great deal for Iran. The U.S., not so much.
10: They were asking for everything up front with a promise that they would then talk. And I'll remind everyone, once we got to the MOU from just a few months ago, the Iranians immediately violated it.
8: Ambassador Mike Walls tells CNN's State of the Union that's why President Trump rejected the Iranian proposal. Parts of the East Coast and the Mid-Atlantic to New England still underwater after taking a pounding from a nor'easter. Mudslide dangers persist in Hawaii in the wake of Hurricane Nolo. And Hurricane Polo is bearing down on Mexico's Baja California Peninsula, expected to bring heavy rain to parts of the U.S. Southwest as well. Wall Street, the Dow futures down 255. NASDAQ futures off 186 points. More on these stories at townhall.com.
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0: 934 here at WVBF. It is time for the first of a couple of interview segments we have scheduled for this morning. And it's the first of many conversations we'll have over the next few weeks concerning the upcoming state election that's taking place in November. Now, along with a lot of offices being up on the ballot, there are 9 ballot questions. The one we're going to deal with today is question number 7. It deals with single-family homes and lot sizes and frontage and all of that. And we're going to talk with Adam Chapdelaine. He is with the Massachusetts Municipal Association. He is their president and CEO. And they are against this proposed question. We're going to ask him about the question and about his opposition to it. But first, let's welcome him to the program. Good morning, Mr. Chapdelaine. How are you on this Monday?
1: I'm doing well, Ron. Thanks for having me. How are you doing?
0: I'm doing well. Before we get into the question, I know we've had you on before. In fact, I think we had you on a few months back. But just to refresh my listeners and myself, tell me about the Massachusetts Municipal Association and what you do over there.
1: Absolutely. So the Mass Municipal Association, or the MMA, we represent all 351 cities and towns across the Commonwealth. We advocate for better funding, better policy. We help train and provide professional development to local leaders like mayors and town managers and other elected officials. And really, we do anything we can to help local government become more efficient and effective.
0: And the reason we're having you on today is this ballot question, which I'm going to be honest, as I've told my listeners, and I'll tell you, Adam, I don't know if a couple of weeks ago I would have had you on, or I would be talking a lot about this particular question. But what we had here, and just to briefly explain, we had a discussion in our Taunton City Council meeting with our councilors on a petition that was sent by some residents asking for some zoning changes to sort of cull development, sort of put it in line. They don't want overdevelopment, and they want to maintain the character of the city. So there was a lengthy discussion on this, and one of the things that was talked about is they do want to make some zoning changes, but they wanted to hold off, and one of the reasons they were holding off was this particular ballot question. So I wanted to send that out at the beginning of the program. So let's start off with the basics. In your interpretation, you can tell why you're against it in a moment, but tell me, just give the listeners a overview of what this ballot question encompasses.
1: Yeah, so this ballot question is asking residents if they want to make the minimum buildable lot size in Massachusetts 5,000 square feet. And to be buildable, the question would make sure that there's water and sewer service in the street and would allow cities and towns to implement some reasonable regulations. But generally what this question is saying, yes or no, do you want the minimum lot size in a state to be 5,000 square feet?
0: And basically your opposition, now you do point out, thanks to the nice red book that we all get that really describes a lot of these ballot questions, you and I think the members of the association realize that there is a need for housing here in the Bay State. You just don't like how this question sort of does it. That's my general thing. Now expand upon my little general view of why you're opposing this particular question. Tell me the main reasons that you do oppose it.
1: Absolutely. I mean, first, let me say, there is no denying we need housing in this state, but we oppose the ballot question for 3 primary reasons. One, we do think local leaders, we think mayors and city councils and town managers and select boards make the best decisions for their local community. More specifically, we're very worried that this ballot question is called the starter home ballot question, but there's nothing in the language of the question that would actually ensure that homes constructed would be starter or affordable or accessible to most of the people in the Commonwealth from an economic point of view. And finally, though it is wise that the question says that there needs to be a water or sewer line in the street, it doesn't speak to whether or not the water or sewer system that services those lines has the capacity to handle significant new development. So we think that there could be a bit of a wolf in sheep's clothing here, where, you know, it's promising starter home, but we think without better language, it could just develop more market rate or even luxury rate single family homes.
0: You know, it's interesting. As I mentioned, I thought, you know, when you read the question, when you read the summary, it says about reducing lot sizes to build more homes. And I think most people will look at that and will say, yeah, that's great. Let's build more homes. We need more affordable housing. We need more housing here in Massachusetts. However, when you start to delve into the question, you go, well, wait a minute. If we do this and result in more homes, it's going to really change the character of a number of communities. Is that when you talk to people in the association, when they contact you about various issues, is it one of those things where you say, well, you read the question and it reads one way, but when you start delving into it, it could be a very, very dramatic change in how communities are set up?
1: Yeah, I mean, that is one of our concerns, Ron, that you look around the Commonwealth, you can find plenty of homes being built on 5,000 or smaller square foot lots that are 2,800, 3,000 square feet, probably listing for $800,000 or $900,000 or maybe even over $1 million. And that's not a starter home. That's not an affordable home. And it begs the question of, are we in need of more and more large luxury homes, or are we in need of smaller starter homes, you know, 1,200 square foot capes or cottages, more apartments? And yeah, I do think there's something that feels good about the question, but in practice, I don't know that many communities want to potentially experience further gentrification through the potential consequences of this ballot question.
0: And I think it's one of those situations where a lot of communities, when they start to delve into this question, are going, wait a minute, this would be a dramatic change for us. Because you mentioned a few things. When you put a home in, and when you put in, this would be not just one home, you'd put in several homes in your community. You're dealing with water and sewer, and you talked about that earlier. But you deal with infrastructure, you deal with public safety, you deal with schools, especially if this starter home, a lot of these starter home couples might have children within them. So there's a lot of things that will impact a community should this pass. Am I correct in that assessment?
1: Yeah, and you know, we've been saying, you know, the reason we believe in local decision making is because local leaders can plan for those impacts in advance, right? So if there's a zoning change that's being contemplated that could allow for more apartments or maybe more single family homes, you want to be able to plan for it comprehensively. You want to be able to think about, what will the impact be on our school department? What will the impact be on police and fire, public works, public health? And then make the decision that makes the most sense for your community. This question would take away all of that planning and just say, here it is. Here's the housing that you're going to get. Now figure it out. And that's problematic in a state and cities and towns where budgets are governed by Prop 2.5, and they're, you know, budgets aren't endless, and local leaders need to make hard decisions.
0: And one thing that should be pointed out, local leaders might say, well, if you're going to pass this, we're going to put in our own sort of rules in terms of lot sizes and frontage and things like that. But if this passes, that would pretty much supersede all any local rules that are that would be in place. Am I correct in that?
1: Yeah, so the question would allow for a 50-foot setback and also for cities and towns to regulate height. And then it does say other reasonable regulations, but that, frankly, is not that's not enough to make us feel good about it. It's unclear on what those other reasonable regulations would be. And without having that type of clarity, this Pandora's box we're talking about feels very possible.
0: Are you finding in the communities, because all communities are all different. Taunton is different from Middleborough, is different from Rainham. I'm talking about communities in Bristol County. I don't know how familiar you are with Bristol County, but there are bigger communities like we have here in Taunton, mid-sized communities in Middleborough, much smaller communities like in Lakeville and Rainham, and all deal with this in a different fashion. Are you finding that communities are wrestling with, yeah, we want more housing, but we don't know how we're going to accomplish it without really changing the character of our community?
1: Yeah, well, Brian, let me first say, I grew up in Fall River, so I know Bristol County very well.
0: Very good, then.
1: So I know all those communities. I spent a lot of time in all those places.
0: Okay.
1: I think it's interesting, right? There are some places in this Commonwealth, you know, maybe even some of the cities, like the Fall River, New Bedford, where, you know, building a home on a 5,000-square-foot lot is not that uncommon.
0: Sure.
1: Because they're already densely populated. But there's other places, like you just mentioned, in Lakeville and Middleborough and maybe even parts of Taunton, where that would really completely change the paradigm of what that community looks like. So, yeah, I do think what you're getting at is another one of our concerns, is that this ballot question is one size fits all. And our Commonwealth has 351 different sizes. So it is hard for local leaders to balance that need for housing with maintaining some sense of their community. And of course, that gets impossible if all Lakeville and Middleborough and maybe even parts of Taunton, where that would really completely change the paradigm of what that community looks like. So, yeah, I do think what you're getting at is another one of our concerns, is that this ballot question is one size fits all. And our Commonwealth has 351 different sizes. So.

0: impossible if all of their local control is being taken away via a question like that?
1: Obviously, early polling has these questions, but it's early and people don't haven't really delved into it as of yet. But early polling has this question passing because they look at it as housing. Are you finding that once you explain to them what will happen if this question passes, that people go, as I did, to be very honest with you, during our conversation that I mentioned a few moments ago during the recent city council meeting, where you go, well, wait a minute, this would be a kind of a bigger change than what I expected. Are you finding out once people get more information, their sort of opinion on this ballot question changes?
0: Yeah, that has been my experience, Ron. You know, when I've been talking to the residents, when I've been talking to members of the media, you know, when I lay out our concerns, people do seem to understand them. They do seem to have like a bit of a reaction of like, I didn't realize that. So I do think, you know, we're trying to get our message out. We're trying to talk to, you know, news outlets across the Commonwealth. Me and members of the other folks who work at the MMA are going to meetings and town halls across the Commonwealth, trying to educate voters. And I would say yes. It seems like when folks get a little more informed about the question, they start to understand the concern.
1: Obviously, this is an issue that all, you know, you talked about the 351, while all are different, all are dealing with this situation of how do you balance housing with, you know, maintaining the character of your community. And all different communities deal with this all different ways. Are you finding that when, you know, leaders, city or town leaders and different leaders talk to you, they are wrestling with this concern? Yes, we're getting an increased population. Even though people say there are people leaving the state, we're still getting an increased population in various areas. You know, and they're wondering how to deal with, you know, this increased population and this tax on services with maintaining the character of the community. Are you finding a lot of communities are, you know, asking you and wrestling with this particular question?
0: Yeah, I mean, it is good. It's the top issue, if not, you know, top three issue of communities do want growth because that's how they grow their tax base. They, you know, especially elected leaders like mayors understand that housing is a core challenge for the people that already live in their community and the children of the people that live in their community. But they're also faced, like you said, with voters who want to maintain a certain, you know, community character or culture. But they're also, you know, under Prop 2.5, facing inflationary costs. They have a lot of challenges in trying to contemplate taking on that many new residents and providing services. So, you know, there's lots of folks in different types of towns, different types of cities, that they're doing good work in trying to balance it. Right there, there are zoning changes that are passing in local communities. There are innovative 40B projects or other types of multifamily development projects that are happening. So communities are doing good work, and, you know, we don't want to undermine the good work that communities are doing with a one-size-fits-all like this question.
1: Absolutely. Obviously, our main focus is on question 7, and as we come toward the end of our conversation, are there any, as we enter into election season and the November election, are there any other issues that communities are bringing up to you of concerns as we get into November? I don't know if there's a particular ballot question that they're concerned about, or any just overall issues that they're concerned about as we go into election season?
0: Well, I think last time you and I spoke, it was about our perfect storm report and the financial challenges facing cities and towns. So that remains a top issue. And as that relates to ballot questions, question 5 would change the way state tax collections are calculated and whether or not refunds would need to be issued under what's called 62F. Mm. We have concerns that if that was to pass, that could mean the state would have less revenue and thereby less ability to help fund local government and local aid. So that's another balance.

0: a question that we're paying attention to. We're focusing a lot on question seven, but question five is another one that we have concerns about and are trying to get the word out that though it may feel good, it would actually hamstring the state and cities and towns more than I think people actually would want.
1: You know, it's interesting you talk about local aid, and a lot of this goes to that where communities are trying to find a way to fund services, and we talked about this a few months back, that a lot of communities, when I think we talked about it before, like a lot of budgets came out for the next fiscal year. Now, we in Taunton, you know, we were spared a lot of pain, but a lot of our neighboring communities had to make cuts to various services, be it schools, be it public safety, be it other areas as well. Did you find a lot of communities really sort of wrestled with the issues with their budgets as we went into budget season?
0: Oh, absolutely. Absolutely. We had a record number of override questions on the ballot. Unfortunately, also a significant number of both school and city and town layoffs across the Commonwealth. I think the vast, vast majority of communities, east to west, north to south, faced real budget challenges this past year.
1: Is it in particular, and you brought up east to west, north to south, obviously they're all dealing with it. Is there a particular area of the state that is more concerned about this than others? Obviously we're thinking about southeastern Massachusetts, where we're located, but do we face different pressures, different issues? Let's go back to the ballot question. Are we dealing with issues concerning question seven that maybe other communities in the state are not having to deal with?
0: You know, I think it impacts every region differently based on the development patterns, and it impacts different regions based on what they have in place for infrastructure. So I actually can't say that I know enough about the individual communities in Bristol County and what their infrastructure capacity is in terms of water and sewer. But I think in any community, those are the challenges, right? What are the roadway concerns? What are the water sewer concerns? What is the current built infrastructure look like, and how could this change it? So I think even within southeastern Mass, within Bristol County, there could be different types of impact based on the different types of communities.
1: We're coming to the end of our interview, but usually when we have political candidates, where we hope to have during the month of October, but also people that are talking about different ballot questions that are on the ballot, we want to give the opportunity of our guests to spend a minute or two at the end of our program talking directly to the audience. In your situation, you want to talk about why people should vote no on question seven. So the floor is yours, Mr. Chapdelaine. Give us the reasons why, here in this last minute, why people should vote against that ballot question.
0: Well, I would reiterate, this is called a starter home ballot question. There is nothing in the language that would ensure that the homes that would be built would be starter. And I do think there's good evidence of that, in that the Yes campaign is almost entirely funded by the real estate development industry, and they wouldn't be making those investments if they didn't think there were significant profits and returns to come from the construction of new, large, expensive homes. So I think if you share the collective desire to address the housing crisis, we need more thoughtful responses that will actually build affordable starter homes for families in the Commonwealth.
1: Adam Chapdelaine is the executive director and the CEO of the Massachusetts Municipal Association. If people want to find out more about the association, and I would imagine you have a section that deals with this question, or you can give people an idea where they can go to, where they can read up about not only the association, but about this particular ballot question.
0: If you visit MMA.org, you can find out about the MMA, other challenges facing cities and towns, good work being done by cities and towns, and certainly more information about this ballot question.
1: Adam, I want to thank you very much for joining us this morning to talk about this particular ballot question. I wish you the best of luck with the campaign coming up. And, of course, the campaign continues. Voting day is November the 3rd. So I want to thank you for joining us for a few minutes this morning.
0: Thanks for having me, Ron. I appreciate it.
1: I appreciate it. You have a good day. 9:56 our time here at the WVBF. We are going to take a commercial break. Then we're going to wrap up the hour. We're going to go to news, and we're going to talk about a much more fun thing, the Kiwanis Club's annual cook-off taking place this Saturday. Amongst a lot of events, Barrett Costello is already joining us. We're going to have someone else as well. We will talk about that in a few minutes. And a lot of events going on this weekend, so this is one, and this one's in the later evening, so you can get through all the events in the morning and go and get something to eat in the evening and enjoy and certainly have a good cause, and it's all for a good cause, so we'll talk about that. We're going to take a break, and we'll be back in a couple minutes.
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0: It's about a minute before 10 o'clock here at WVBF. Let's set hour number two for you. Coming up at 10 o'clock, we'll do the latest news from Town Hall, catch up on what's going on. Then around 10:05, we'll be joined by people from the Taunton Kiwanis Club to talk about their annual cook-off that is taking place this Saturday over at I had the wrong location. I was going to mention one location, so it's at the Ward 5 coming up, and it will be going on this Saturday, October the 3rd, over at the Ward 5. We'll talk all about that, and always one of the most fun events taking place during on the calendar during the year. This is really a great time of year for events, so there are plenty of things going on this weekend, including this event that we're going to talk about in just a few minutes from now. We're going to go to news right now, so it is right at 10 o'clock, so we'll go to news, and then we'll be back with members from the Taunton Kiwanis Club. That all coming up. Do stay with us.
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2: Breaking news this hour from Town Hall, Arnett Thomason. Man arrested in what authorities suspect was a foiled terror plot near a U.S.-run air base in western England are all British nationals, men from London, all of them in their 20s, detained after several suspect vehicles were spotted near the base. Investigators are now examining possible links to Iran, Russia, or terrorist groups.
3: British police arrested five men on Sunday on suspicion of preparing an act of terrorism and explosives offences outside RAF Fairford, a military base in western England that's operated by the US Air Force. Three suspicious vehicles are being searched, and counter-terror officers are leading the investigation. Fairford, about 100 miles west of London, is one of several bases in Britain that are used by the US Air Force under an agreement dating from the 1950s. American B-1 and B-52 bombers took off from Fairford for operations during the Iran conflict. I'm Charles Villadesma.
2: America's UN ambassador says Iran's proposal for reopening the Strait of Hormuz was a great deal for Iran. Now, the U.S., not so much.
4: They were asking for everything up front with a promise that they would then talk. And I'll remind everyone, once we got to the MOU from just a few months ago, the Iranians immediately violated it.
2: Ambassador Mike Walls tells CNN State of the Union that's why President Trump rejected the Iranian proposal. Parts of the East Coast and the Mid-Atlantic to New England still underwater after taking a pounding from a nor'easter. Mudslide dangers persist in Hawaii in the wake of Hurricane Nolo. And Hurricane Polo is bearing down on Mexico's Baja California Peninsula, expected to bring heavy rain to parts of the U.S. Southwest as well. Wall Street, the Dow futures down 255. NASDAQ futures off 186 points. More on these stories at townhall.com.
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2: Congo's Ebola outbreak has topped 8,000 confirmed cases with the disease deemed as out of control.
3: The latest data from Congo's health ministry shows that 8,067 Ebola cases have been confirmed, with 3,901 deaths as of September 26. The fatality rate is more than 48%. Last week, the WHO said the Congo is running out of health workers to contain the disease. Health workers have complained about delayed or missing payments, triggering several strikes despite the delicate nature of the outbreak. Some areas have shown signs of improvement with a fall in confirmed cases, but officials say the disease is spreading further in other areas, expanding its geographical reach. I'm Charles Tillotescu.
2: Polish Prime Minister Donald Tusk warns of potential Russian hybrid attacks on European countries that support Ukraine, says border regions are especially vulnerable. News and analysis, townhall.com. Instagram has launched a new premium feature, Instagram Plus, $3.99 a month.
9: 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I'm Tammy Trujillo.
2: A couple of giant pandas have arrived in the U.S., keeps a promise made by Chinese President Xi during his Washington visit last week. The two have been welcomed to Zoo Atlanta. They'll have to remain in quarantine about a month before visitors can see them. More on these stories, townhall.com.
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0: 10:06 our time here at WVVF, hour number two of Hometown Radio coming your way. We've got an interview segment coming up. You know, in our last segment, we talked about sort of a heavy subject, lot sizes, a ballot question. And we're going to do a lot of those during the month of October. But one on the other hand is what we get to do on occasion is talk about so many wonderful events that take place during this time of the year. A number of them, unfortunately, got postponed last weekend, and we'll talk about as the week goes along. But one that is taking place this Saturday night, and it's always one of the fun events on the calendar, the Ton Kiwanis Club is holding their 24th annual cook-off contest. That will be at the Ward 5, and we'll give you all the information on that. Melissa Catino is the president of the Kiwanis Club. Barry Costello, former president, and also helping out with the Kiwanis Club. They are joining us to talk about this wonderful event and things that go on with the Kiwanis Club. So, Ms. Catino, Mr. Costello, good morning. How are both of you on this Monday?
1: Excellent. Thank
0: That's
1: you.
0: Good.
1: Thank you for having us.
2: We're doing great. Thank you.
0: I appreciate it. Melissa, I want to start with you, and it's been about a year or so since I have talked to both of you about various events that are going on. Tell me about, as just people know who the Kiwanis Club are, but just as a sort of overview, tell me about the Kiwanis Club and what you all do over there.
2: Absolutely. With the Kiwanis Club, we are part of an international organization, and the Kiwanis Club in Taunton has been around for over 100 years. We just celebrated our anniversary in 2024. Our mission-based message is to serve children of the world, and so all of our efforts go back towards community organizations that help with serving kids or our scholarship fund, which we disperse annually to seniors.
0: And this is one of the big events, if not the biggest event that you have during the year. Is that correct?
2: That's correct. This is the biggest event of the year and guaranteed the most fun.
0: Oh, absolutely. And we'll get into the whys and some of the details. But I believe last time we talked, you were just starting, or roughly you were either about to serve as president or just starting as president. So let me ask you this. How are things going so far as president? Was it what you thought it was going to be?
2: Yes, being president is exactly what I expected it to be, and I think that we've had a phenomenal year. We've gained membership, we've raised a lot of money and been able to help with many organizations in the area. We gave out $7,500 in scholarships this year, which is monumental.
0: Well, nice, yeah.
2: And we're looking forward to more growth and more fun activities.
0: Barrett, you served as president before Melissa started. Obviously, it's a different sort of duty. Obviously, you're going to praise her and tell you, because if you had any problems with her, you weren't going to tell us over the air in front of our listeners. But how are things going over there so far with the change? You know, change sometimes can be, you know, there's challenges that put up with it. How's things going so far over there?
1: They're going great. I served for 2 years, actually. Now I sit on the board, and I was fortunate enough to convince Melissa Cotina to join Kiwanis. So I'm like a proud papa, so to speak, because she's done a fantastic job. She really has.
0: Absolutely. So wanted to get that out of the way. Now let's talk about the cook-off, which is an annual event that a lot of people have fun. I'm going to start with you, Barrett, and then, Melissa, you can jump in on anything. Just give an overview of what the that night entails.
1: Well, it entails great people, great food, and a lot of fun. We have approximately 140, 150 people show up for the event. We have a live band called Wuhan, which we're really excited about. This is the first year that we've had them join us. A lot of donated raffle items that folks will get a chance to win. And great cooks, both professionally and weekend warriors, who will be presenting dishes of all different types. And we'll also have awards at the end of the night for bragging rights for those folks.
0: Absolutely. And obviously we'll get into, I think there are like five different categories, if I'm not mistaken, in terms of that. So we'll get into it. Melissa, now you are looking at this. Obviously you've participated in this cook-off in the past in terms of your work with the Kiwanis Club. How's it different being president and trying to put this thing together? Because even if it's gone on year and year, and of course you're old hat at this, putting something like this together is quite the event. So how are things going as far as putting this together as we get toward the event on Saturday?
2: Well, luckily we have an amazing committee, and that pulls everything together. So all of our members who are on the committee are doing a great job at making sure that everything is running smoothly and ready for this weekend. We've made all the plans and preps that we can, and you never know what little quirks will happen the night of any event, but I think that we have it all well under control.
0: Now, obviously, you have a number of different people. How many cooks do you have right now? So I don't know if there's still people are still available, but how many do you have so far?
2: I did not bring that exact number with me, but I believe it's roughly 18.
0: Okay. It's rough. If you have more, that's even better.
2: I think it's 18, but a couple of them are bringing double dishes,
0: okay.
2: So they might enter multiple categories.
0: Okay. Any previews on what some of the dishes? Just one or two,
2: for a
0: preview.
2: Nice classic lasagna, a couple of...
1: Kale soups on the menu.
0: Yeah. Oh, good.
1: We have Grill of the Greek bringing some food. Who else? Two jerks?
2: Kinfolks.
1: Kinfolks is bringing some
2: ribs and...
1: Some great desserts being prepared.
2: Yes.
0: Kinfolks, I can vouch for kinfolks. And I'm sure most of the city can vouch for kinfolks as they are a wonderful... The reason it hits for me is I just was up there, say, about a month ago, and the food was just tremendous. So I can vouch for them, and I'm sure all the other... people who are participating, you can vouch for as a great deal of food. So, give me the times, Barry. I'm going to ask you this. Give me the times of when it starts, because there's a process. You have,
1: right.
0: The beginning, the opening. You have the dinner. You have the music and all of that. So, give me the outline of what's expected.
1: Sure. Well, the event starts at 5:30 at Ward 5 in Taunton, Massachusetts. We have the band going on at
2: 7:30.
1: So between 5:30 and 7:30, we'll be plating up and making sure people are fed and having some fun. People will be starting to put their raffle tickets in for raffle items. We'll MC the event. We'll also help introduce the sponsors because we have a lot of great local sponsors who have helped to make this happen. What else?
2: Well, the Taunton Key Club will be there.
1: That's right.
2: They'll
1: mm-hmm.
2: be helping us out. We sponsor the Key Club as the Kiwanis chapter. So they're returning the favor and coming out with about 13 students to help volunteer. Thank you, Key Club. We are going to have that time to lay everything out. I think 5:15 is doors open, 5:30 food starts, and then the servers will get to sit down and eat, so everyone else will be able to kind of browse the menu or go up for seconds after the first round goes. And then after that, it's music and raffles and door prizes. Lots of fun.
1: We'll probably go till about 10 o'clock.
2: Yeah.
1: Think, right?
2: Yeah.
0: Any idea on a couple examples of what some of the raffle items are going to be?
2: We have several gift certificates. A big shout out to, I would say, Brickstone, who's a new entry for a chef this year as mm-hmm. well, Brickstone Brewhouse. But they have donated a gift card as well. And then we have several to various either restaurants or retail establishments. And then baskets galore. One of the committee members, their family just put together so many beautiful baskets. We have Christmas baskets, Halloween baskets,
1: tailgating baskets, Halloween baskets, restaurant gift card baskets. We have a lottery board that we put together that people can bid on as well.
0: Absolutely. So that's always a good thing, that the more items you have, the better chance you have of winning one of these items. So that's certainly a good thing. Let's talk about tickets for a minute. And if I make a mistake on this, I have two wonderful people who can correct me. Adults are $35. Seniors are $25. 12 and under are $20. So that's for the dinner. Now, you do, and I think this is interesting that you do this, if people just want to go and, like, say they don't want the meal, they just want to listen to the music, have dessert, you have a ticket structure there where it's $20. You can go in from 8 to 10. Now, did I get all of that right?
2: That is right. And then there's a table of eight option as well, which offers a slightly discounted rate of $5 off per ticket. So a table of eight is $240 instead of $280.
0: Okay. So that is, if you're bringing a group of people, you get a little bit of a discount as well as that. And it's being held at the Ward 5 over there on Winter Street. Now, correct me if I'm, I think I'm wrong about this. I'm not sure. Is this the first time you've been at the Ward 5, or have you been there in the past?
1: Second year there.
2: Second year.
1: Yeah.
2: Okay. Worked out really well last year.
1: Great facility.
2: Very, very beautiful inside.
0: Yeah, absolutely. So.
1: And Helen over there has been great to work with.
2: Yeah.
1: Helen will also be putting in a dish as well for the cook-off.
0: Okay, very good. So, yeah, because they do, I believe they have a restaurant in the bottom part of that facility. For tickets, and we'll mention this near the end of the program, but if people want to get tickets, where can they go, how they can go and get tickets?
1: Well, they
0: can
1: certainly go to our Facebook page, which is Kiwanis Club of Taunton, Inc. They can also go to our website, TauntonKiwanis.org to get tickets.
0: Okay, so we'll mention that again just as we wrap up the conversation.
1: And I might just add, Ron, if I could, every dollar that we raise at this cook-off is going to go right towards the annual Kiwanis Scholarship Program.
0: I'm glad you did, because I was about to mention that. You go that, and did you say, Melissa, it was $7,500 last year? Is that correct?
2: It was, yes.
0: So do you set a goal in mind? I don't want to put you on the spot, but I guess I am going to put you on the spot. Do you set a goal in mind on how much you'd like to raise in order to, obviously, the more you raise, the more scholarships you can give out. So do you have a goal in mind?
2: We always aim for bigger than the year before, but it's really going to depend on people buying the raffle tickets and supporting the cause, coming out, buying tickets for the seats. And we would love to hit the 10,000 mark. Mm-hmm. You know, if we could get 5 scholarships for 2,000 each, that would be amazing. But we're happy.
1: Yeah, and these are amazing kids.
2: Yeah.
1: Amazing kids.
0: Absolutely.
1: Academically amazing, but also, you know, a big tenet of their core is giving back to the community. It's also a big
0: thing. And, you know, scholarships, Barrett, sorry to interrupt, but scholarships are important. But I think in right now where we're at, trying to get money for college, every parent wants to send their kids, if they want to go to college, they want to send them there. But we all know, you know, the magic word this time of the year is affordability. If you don't have that money, it's really painful for it. This is money that can go to, or, you know, things like books or meals or things like that.
1: And computers.
0: It really is a benefit if you can get this money. I would think it's even more so, you know, this year than it has been in previous years because of the situation we're in.
1: Totally agree with you, Ron. College inflation is somewhere between 3% and 5% a year, right? It's gotten more expensive every year. And to be able to offer these kids a scholarship, to be able to help with some of those ancillary things that they need to get through school, get to school, and to help them do their job focusing on their studies.
0: Absolutely. I want to talk about, and I always talk about this when we have people on to do these events, a couple of things. First of all, you want to talk about the sponsors. So I want you, Melissa, you can give a couple of the sponsors. You don't have to give them all, but there are a couple out there. If you know, I think I know a couple. I think one is TFED, the Taunton Federal Credit Union, if I'm not mistaken. I know one is Morton Hospital. I believe
2: right.
0: That one is one.
1: Bristol County Savings Bank is in there and has been very supportive over the years.
0: Mm-hmm.
1: Ameriprise, Savali & Associates, they're located on Route 44 in Raynham. Barrett's Ale House, the Abington Ale House and Grill.
0: Mm-hmm.
1: Barrett's Haunted Mansion, the Boys and Girls Club have been hugely supportive in all our endeavors, and us to theirs as well. G. Lopes also contributed. Mm-hmm. They're a huge supporter of different organizations in the community.
2: Correct. Automotive, Mastria Automotive, there's a bunch that are just...
0: Well, and that's really wonderful that you have all that support, because you need that to make it go. And also talk about the volunteer effort. We always want to stress volunteers, because they are really the heartbeat of getting these things done. You really can't do anything or be successful if you don't have a good volunteer group. So talk about your volunteers and what they do to make sure this is a success.
2: Well, we meet every Tuesday at La Familia in Taunton at 12:15 p.m. So our volunteers show up for those meetings. They stay in touch with what's going on for the events in the community, and we volunteer to help out at either our partner events, or like people who have been supportive of us will be supportive with them as well. Could be anything from, you know, wrapping Christmas presents for the toy drive. Could be the trunk or treat that's coming up in Taunton. We have a bingo night fundraiser coming up in January, and then the Elks Club, we like to volunteer to sponsor a veteran lunch. We do the Flags of Courage on the church green, so that on Route 44, as you see right in front of TFED, all the little flags that go up in the beginning of November.
0: I was going to ask you briefly, because I don't know if we'd be able to get you on before that takes place, but I'm glad you mentioned that, because that goes on in November, and it's a wonderful little display where you have flags of different veterans who have served this country, and it's always a nice display to go by when that occurs. There is a competition aspect of it, but sort of a fun competition aspect of it, where there are awards doing that afterwards in a number of different categories. Barrett, since you're the old hat at this, explain some of the categories that are available, if you know.
1: Well, I'm going to defer to Melissa.
0: Okay.
1: She's been very close to that one.
0: Okay, sorry.
2: Yeah.
0: That's why we have two people on.
2: That's right.
0: One can help out the other. Go ahead.
2: So with the cook-off, we have a hot appetizer category, a cold appetizer, so we're talking salads and deviled eggs, things like that. And then we have a side entree, so something that does not contain meat, but you're thinking like your pastas, your mac and cheese, lasagna, anything that is like comfort food, hot, for an entree that you would find on the side of the dish, but still every part of the meal. And then we have your meat entrees, and then the desserts. So meat entrees, we have some like crispy pork belly coming. We have
0: steak
2: tips. So we have a lot on the menu. Desserts, we have cookie medleys and brownie medleys, and it could be a mix of our restaurant donations or for meals. With the competition, or it could be individual, like Barrett said.
1: We've actually had the same winner the last couple of years. Is it Maureen?
2: Maureen Grant.
1: That's right. Yeah, she won last year with a Thanksgiving pot pie dish was absolutely amazing. Yeah.
0: Absolutely. So a lot of good choices you have now. Can people still enter a dish, or is that closed?
2: That is closed.
0: Okay.
2: We have a full menu now.
0: Oh, good.
2: Yes.
0: That's a good thing.
2: That's a fantastic thing.
0: To have a full menu where you have enough enough entries where people from, starters to dessert, you have plenty of things to choose from. The annual Kiwanis cook-off is going on this Saturday, October the 3rd. It starts at 5:30 and runs throughout the evening. Tickets for adults is $35, seniors 25, 12 and under 20. And also, if you just want to go for music and dessert, there's $20. And there's also for a seat of 8, there is a reduced rate on that, which I believe is $240.
2: Correct.
0: So if I'm correct on that. Melissa Catino, the president of the Taunton Kiwanis Club, Barrett Costello, have joined us this morning. Before we close up shop, for people who would be interested in getting tickets or get more information on the Kiwanis Club, where can they go to?
1: So they can visit our Facebook page at Kiwanis Club of Taunton.
2: MA.
1: MA.
2: MA.
1: Thank
2: not
1: you,
2: mass.
1: Inc. Or go to our website, which is tauntonkiwanis.org. And I'll just say one last thing, 24 years strong, great food, great people, and a great cause. Don't miss the 24th Annual Kiwanis Cook-Off.
0: Yeah, one of the great things that are going on this weekend, but I think what makes yours special is yours is at night, so people who can go to some of these other events during the day, build up your appetite, go there tonight. So, Barrett, Melissa, I want to thank you very much for joining us for a few minutes this morning. I wish you great success.
2: Thank you.
0: With the cook-off. So,
1: thank
0: you for joining us. We're going to go to Success Journal. We're going to have news at the bottom of the hour, and the final half hour will be open line. So do stay with us here at WVBF.
3: 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Here's Chris Whitting.
4: For Sam and his brother Ray, selling just came naturally. 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With the Success Journal, I'm Chris Whitting.
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0: We're at 1029 here at WVBF. We want to thank Barrett and Melissa for joining us from the Tonkawanis Club for their annual cook-off and contest October the 3rd at the Ward 5 Club. As we get closer to the end of the week, probably every day during a segment of the program of Hometown Radio, we're going to do a segment where we talk about some of these events that take place. Well, 4 or 5 minutes we'll spend on that because there are just so many wonderful things. And unfortunately, the weather last week resulted in postponements of a number of events. Some of them were scheduled for this weekend. Some of them are scheduled for later in the month of October. We'll tell you all about that as we go along this week, because we want to talk about, you know, part of our conversations here are about hard and difficult subjects, but part of it also is about telling the community about these wonderful events that go on. And we've been very, very fortunate to have on several people over the last couple of weeks to talk to you about these events, Barrett and Melissa being just the latest to talk about their events. And we like to let you know about these events going on in our community. Right now it's 10:30. It's time for us to take a look at the latest news, and we'll be back with the final half hour of the program, which will be an open line segment. That all coming up. Do stay with us.
13: SRN News, I'm Rich Thomason in Washington. Vowing to stand firm in the face of any new aggression, the Iranian foreign minister sounds a defiant tone after President Trump rejected an Iranian proposal for reopening the Strait of Hormuz. Mr. Trump says the only reason the Iranians made the proposal is because they are losing badly. British police have arrested 5 men near an airbase used by the U.S. during the Iran war. President Trump says those individuals are suspected of preparing an act of terrorism. The powerful nor'easter has done some big damage along the East Coast, ranging from the Mid-Atlantic to New England. One death is blamed on the powerful storm. Hawaii not out of the woods yet, although Hurricane Nolo is moving away. The risk of torrential rains and mudslides persists. On Wall Street, stocks starting off the day in the red. More details, srnnews.com.
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0: 10:33 our time here at WVBF. Final half hour of the program. I want to thank Barrett Costello and Melissa Catino for joining us to talk about the Taunton Kiwanis Club cook-off, the 24th annual cook-off taking place this Saturday over at the Ward 5. So make sure you, that's one of the many things that, as the week goes along, we'll tell you about. Of course, you just heard our spot about the Old Colony History Museum and their membership drive, which is wrapping up. Only a couple days left to participate. And I believe they told me that if you, on the referral page, if you sign up to be a member online, and on the referral page, if you mention WVBF, you get entered in twice for the contest that will include the grand prize is a day over in Newport. You can go and visit a couple of the history museums and just travel around Newport. Newport is just a wonderful community to travel in. So that is coming up. And only a couple more days left in that. Of course, they have Liberty and Union Day coming up in October that we'll be talking about as we go along. So make sure you are able, if you are able, to attend one of these wonderful events that are taking place over the next few weeks. Coming up in this segment of the program, we will do a an agenda segment. Middleborough Select Board is meeting tonight. We'll talk about that. We will also take your calls on any number of issues. We may do this day in history if you have some time and other things. I know the Democratic Cowboy called me at 10, but we were having a guest on, so I asked him to call in about a half hour, so hopefully he'll check in before 11 o'clock this morning. Or if not, he'll check in with Joey. Joey's got a special pre-recorded at least one segment that's pre-recorded that involved the former state senator and the owner of WVBF, Mark Pacheco, was at the UN last week to talk about a number of different he was on a panel that dealt with climate and that. So we'll talk more about that as we get closer. We'll be playing that at 11 o'clock right after the 11 o'clock news. But let's start off with the weather forecast. Certainly a lot going on. A flood watch is in effect until 2 o'clock Tuesday morning. As portions of Massachusetts, including Bristol and Plymouth counties, excessive runoff may result in flooding of rivers, creeks, streams, and other low-lying and flood-prone locations. So do be aware of that. We'll have cloudy with showers throughout the day. Highs will be around 63. Wind will be out of the northeast at 7 miles per hour. Gust to size 20 miles per hour. Cloudy skies tonight with showers in a low around 54. Mostly cloudy. We could see some showers early in the morning on Tuesday, but it'll be mostly cloudy day. We'll start drying out with a high of 66 and partly sunny skies on Wednesday with a high of 72. Currently outside of our studios here at Hong Kong City on Broadway, we have got rain falling, continuing, and a temperature of 59 degrees. Also, there is a flood warning for the Taunton River, including Bridgewater, until Tuesday afternoon. Now, as of 6:45 this morning, they checked it, and flood was the flood stage was at 7.9 feet. Now, at 8 feet, backwater flooding from the river will cause flooding of the Laurel Pershade Brook in Middleborough. I hope I said that right. This will cause Woloski Park to become impassable by most vehicles. So if you know that area, if you travel in that area, you might want to avoid that area. The river is expected to rise above flood stage to 8.4 feet this evening. It will then fall below flood stage early Tuesday afternoon. So not a major flooding we're talking about, but it could flood in that particular area, so do be aware of that. Let's do our weather almanac for today. Morning began, or daylight began, at 6:37 this morning. We haven't seen the sun for days, and we're not expected to see it before Wednesday. Daylight will end at 6:33 p.m., and yes, we are now in the season where we see more darkness than a light. Daylight is under 12 hours. It is 11 hours and 56 minutes. Normal high for this time of year is 69 degrees. The normal low is 49. The record high is recorded at the National Weather Service office in Norton, 87 degrees back in 2014. The record low, 39 degrees in 2015. In Boston, the record high, 90 degrees in 1881. The record low, 37 degrees in 1947. 508-822-1106 is our number. Good morning, Aaron WVBF. How are you on this Monday?
1: Hi, good morning. My name is Maya.
0: Yes, Maya.
1: I'm calling on behalf of the Providence Business News.
0: You're calling the wrong number. I'm sorry. Yeah, I'm not going to talk to you. She called last week, and I told her that she had the wrong number. And so that is a ad. It usually doesn't come on our interview line. It usually comes on our business line. So I do apologize for that, and I was rude. I hung up on her abruptly because that's not the line you call in on. If she wants to call in on our business line, we'll talk to her, but not on our interview line. 508-822-1106 is our number. You can give us a call if you're not trying to sell something or not trying to get information. So we will talk to you here on this Monday morning. Usually it happens in the 9:35 segment, but we've had a lot of guests lately, so we've had to move our agenda segments. On Mondays and Tuesdays, sometimes on Wednesdays, we take a segment of the program, and we run through the agendas for, be it select boards, town councils, city council. We do that on Tuesday, the Taunton City Council. The Middleborough Select Board is meeting tonight, so we're going to take a couple minutes to run through their agenda. A lot of things going on in Middleborough. They've got a new interim town manager that they've started. They are looking to move their fall town meeting from October to November. So a lot of things going on. So let's run down the agenda for their meeting tonight. They'll vote on a Council on Aging Board of Directors appointment of Robert O'Neill to fill a current vacancy for a three-year term that ends June the 30th. They'll vote to reappoint William Ofanos to the Middleborough Lakeville Herring Fisheries Commission for a three-year term. They'll vote to have the board sign the purchase and sales agreement for 155 Spruce Street. That was voted on under Article 26 of the June annual town meeting warrant. So they'll do a purchase and sale. The asked town meeting voters voted to purchase this property. So they'll finish up that. There will be a town manager search committee update. We've been talking about this quite a bit. They were hoping to have a new permanent town manager by now. And the process didn't go as members of the committee liked it. The company that they hired to assist them, they gave them a number of different people, but Middleborough, the search committee, thought more people should have been offered, so they decided to revamp the search for the town manager. And so Joe Perkins, who was the town manager, is now finished his term, and now Robert Nunes, former mayor of the city of Taunton, former town manager in Middleborough, is taking over on an interim basis. Let's see, what else? A vote to authorize the posting for an interim treasurer-collector services position. A vote to reschedule the date from the fall town special town meeting to November the 9th. This is something that the town manager, Mr. Nunes, talked about last week. He says there's a lot of different financial things that he has to go through, and he feels it might be best to delay it to November. So they'll talk about that. There'll be a vote to rescind a Class 2 auto dealer's license for 161 Wareham Street because there has been a new application filed that we'll talk about in a minute. A vote to approve the request for the Veterans Day Parade and Ceremony on Wednesday, November the 11th, beginning at 10 a.m. at Town Hall, and to approve a request from the Veterans Agent for a poppy drive from November the 4th through November the 11th. There'll be a vote to approve a one-day all-alcohol liquor license for the Plymouth County Family Support for an event with Mucky's Liquors at Middleborough Town Hall on October 17th. There'll be a vote to approve a one-day beer and wine license for Harper Lane Brewery at Soul Homestead for an event that was rescheduled to October the 17th. That is their harvest fair that we mentioned in the first segment of the program. They have rescheduled their event. They were supposed to do it last Saturday. Of course, the rain sort of washed that out, so they're doing it on October the 17th. There'll be a discussion and possible vote on a select board general application form. There'll be a hearing on an application filed by Aaron Guzaloka of Weston Sampson for a special permit under the Water Resource Protection District bylaw to allow the construction of a new 13,930-square-foot water treatment facility for the Middleborough Water Department at the site of the Miller Street well at 42 Miller Street, as well as improvements to the Rock Village well site at 58 Miller Street and the Tispaquin well site at 389 Wareham Street. All sites are currently used to treat potable water, and the use will not change. There will be a maximum of 6 employees at the largest shift. And there'll be a hearing on an application filed by Jonathan James of Ned and Ted Truck and Auto for a Class 2 auto dealer's license for the lot located at 161 Wareham Street. We talked about that earlier. So that is the Middleborough Selectmen's meeting. Our select board meeting take place at 7 o'clock tonight. Tomorrow, we will talk about the Taunton City Council meeting. Doesn't seem like a big big agenda for tomorrow, but we'll also talk about the Lakeville Select Board meeting. Tomorrow, by the way, is a complete, unless we have a guest coming on, it'll be a complete open lines day that we'll talk to you about. We will talk about a number of different issues that we will not get to today, but we'll talk about them tomorrow. A lot of national issues, some state issues that we will discuss and talk about. So that is all coming up on tomorrow's program. And then we're going to have on Wednesday, we're going to have people from the TMLP. They've got some navigator workshops where if you go and attend, you can maybe get some savings on weatherization and the like. So we'll talk about that. They've got, actually, the TMLP's got a number of things going on in the month of October that we're going to talk about on Wednesday. I was talking to someone over there, their communications representative, and he said that, you know, our main focus was going to be on the navigator workshops. And he told me about this event going on in October, that event going on in October. So it's going to be a discussion primarily about the navigation workshops, but we're also going to talk about a number of different events that are taking place with the TMLP. So we're going to talk to some of those people coming up in on Wednesday. So busy week. I've begun contacting people concerning the election. We talked to one person, Adam Chapdelaine, earlier today about question 7. I've also put out requests for our guests to talk about a number of different ballot questions. As of right now, he was the only one who responded, but it's early, so I'm not going to get too concerned. But, you know, this is how it goes. Some people respond, some people do not. This week I'll start talking about certain guests that are running for political office, see if they are interested in coming on and talking to you about the issues and about their offices. So we'll be doing that during this particular. I talked to one person, Adam Chapdelaine, earlier today about question 7. I've also put out requests for our guests to talk about a number of different ballot questions. As of right now, he was the only one who responded, but it's early, so I'm not going to get too concerned. But, you know, this is how it goes. Some people respond, some people do not. This week I'll start talking about

0: this particular week. So we will continue with that. Right now, let's do some This Day in History. Now, there are a couple of interesting dates, and this happened on the same day, September the 28th, one in 1941, one in 1960, and they both involved Ted Williams, the great Boston Red Sox star. Now, in 1941, Ted Williams, the Red Sox were playing a doubleheader. And in the first game of the doubleheader, he had got up, I think, a hit. And his batting average was at .399, which would have rounded up to 400. And they asked him, you know, you can sit for the second game and you'll have a 400 average. And he decided, no, I want to play during that second game of that doubleheader. He ended up getting, I think, three hits. And so his average rose to .406. And so he finished the season with a .406 batting average, and he's been the last major leaguer, nobody else has done it since then, and no one has done it this year, to bat 400 or better. And I think it's going to be one of those situations with pitching getting so much better, it's going to be really tough to get a batting champion to hit 400. It's tough enough to hit like 300 or 350. Getting to hit 400 is seeming like it's going to be tougher and tougher to take place. Now, that was one. That happened in 41. Move 19 years later to 1960. It's the final game of the season at Fenway. And Ted Williams comes up for what will be his last at-bat at Fenway. He has announced that he is retiring. And he comes up, and he hits a home run in what proved to be his final at-bat. And, of course, John Updike, the great writer, wrote about that. Very, very famous short story on that. And, actually, there were other games. There were three other games because they were going to be played. And I think they were going to be played at Yankee Stadium, at least either at Yankee Stadium or they were all going to be on the road. And Ted Williams decided, no, this was the way he was going to end his career. He did not want to go, and so he ended his career with a home run on his final at-bat. So I thought it was interesting that both of these events involving Ted Williams happened on the same day, 19 years apart. Now, there are sports events, but also we're going to talk about historical events from this day in history. On this date in 1787, the Congress of the Confederation votes to send the newly written U.S. Constitution to the state legislatures for approval. Let's see, on this date in 1892, the first night football game takes place. It was between those two powerhouses, Wyoming Seminary and Mansfield State Normal. I have no idea what if those schools are still in existence or not, but they were historic in that they played the first ever night football game. In 1912, Corporal Frank Scott of the U.S. Army becomes the first enlisted man. Unfortunately, he died in an airplane crash, so airplane travel just had recently started. So he was the first to die in that crash. On this date, 1924, the first aerial circumnavigation is completed from a team from the U.S. Army. 1928, Alexander Fleming notices a bacteria-killing mold growing in his laboratory, and so very much by accident, he discovered what would later become known as penicillin. So that was certainly a dramatic thing, just happened by accident, just something was growing there, and he found out it was helpful. On this date, 1939, in World War II, Nazi Germany and the Soviet Union agree on the division of Poland. People are loving calling our business line, so here's what I'm going to do. I'm going to answer it, and then I'm going to drop it. And if they want to call after 11 o'clock, or if they call actually during Joey's program, I'm going to do the same bloody thing. Unfortunately, we can't do our business line calls. It's unfortunate, but if they want to leave a message later in the day, they can do that. Anyway, moving on this date, 1951, CBS makes the first color televisions available for sale to the general public. We're going to do it again and hang up on them. They will get the message eventually to the general public, but the product is discontinued less than a month later. I will give them a thing for persistence. Hello, what do you want?
1: Hi, I'm trying to reach Ron Lancaster.
0: Speaking.
1: Hi, Ron. It's Dave Wedge.
0: Dave, can you call me after 11 o'clock on

0: I'm going to give you another number to call. I'm going to put you off air. I'm going to give you another number to call, and you can give me a call after 11
1: sure.
0: o'clock. Okay? I appreciate it. Let me give you the number. It's 508-264-5029.
1: Yep. Okay, great. I'll call you then.
0: I would appreciate it. Thanks, Dave. Actually, that was an important one. That is a guest who's written a book about Karen Reed that I'm going to try to have on the show. He's going to do a book signing here in Taunton coming up in October. So he'll be coming on. So let's go to the phones. I think this is the cowboy. Good morning. You're on WVBF.
2: Good morning, the cowboy. How are you?
0: I'm so glad I got it right. Gold star for me. What's up, cowboy? What's the matter? What's the matter?
2: Well, you know, I don't know how many times Bruno Sammartino has come down the aisle of Molson sign and I've tapped him on the shoulder, you know, and how many times have somebody, you know, say hi to your girlfriend or something. Why does this keep on going like this? These Cape Verdeans, they think they're, you know.
0: Whoa. I'm as usual, you've confused the living fire out of me. So let's try to see if I can get this through. You were talking about Bruno Sammartino, and then you went to Cape Verdeans. I have no bloody idea what you're talking about. So summarize it as best you can for me, and I'll see if I can figure this out. I've got my excuse me. Hold on. Hold on.
2: Okay.
0: I'll be right with you. Now, luckily, I have a better mind than I in the studio. I have the one and only Joey Driscoll. So between the two of us, we're going to figure this out. Well, actually, between the three of us, we're going to figure this out. So explain to me what your main point of the conversation is.
2: Well, when a person is marching in the parade, right?
0: Mm-hmm.
2: The mayor of Brockton.
0: Yes.
2: And he's hugging somebody or he's saying something. You know what I mean? You're not supposed to charge for assault and battery. Be glad to know that they're brought him. Be glad he's on your side. Be glad you can look back and he'll help you get something, maybe a better job, or maybe City Hall, or maybe something, you know. If the mayor brought him, I don't know why these Cape Verdeans think they're, you know.
0: Well, wait a minute now. It's not only Cape Verdeans. It could have been anybody who did it. It's not necessarily Cape Verdeans there, pal. First of all. Second of all, he's talking about the mayor of Brockton, Moses Rodriguez, who was in court on Friday dealing with an assault and battery charge filed by an individual. And I guess this results if I get this wrong, people will correct me. It was during a recent parade where Moses Rodriguez was dancing and singing and having a good time. And he saw a young lady, and he put his arm around her. And she was very uncomfortable. And I get that. You know, do I think it's assault and battery? No, of course I do not. But I understand that there are some people who don't like to be touched. Now, if I went up to my friend Joey Driscoll, I'm not going to do this, okay? I'm not going to do this, Joe. And I gave him a big hug, he might go, what the hell is that all about? I don't want to be touched by that.
3: I would just be confused.
0: You would be confused, but you might not really like it. Now, some people, they're huggers. Moses Rodriguez is one of them. He likes to go and hug people and greet people warmly. Some people like that. Some people don't. So you've got to be very careful, especially if it's someone from the opposite sex. You've got to be very, very careful to make sure that they are accepting of that. So we always have to be careful of that. Do I think this case is going to go far and she's going to get any money? No. But it's something, I think it's a lesson learned from the mayor that when you go up to certain people, they're not as gregarious as you are. So you've got to be very, very careful.
2: I wish that, you know, this thing would, I hope he gets out of it. I just hope he gets out of it. This is,
0: I don't think it's going to go all that far. Listen, cowboy, I'm up against. I've got to go. I've got to go, cowboy. I'm sorry. I'm up against the clock. I really do appreciate it, and I know he's talking while I'm over talking, but I've got another commercial break I have to do. I've got open lines all morning tomorrow from 9 to 11. You can give me a call and talk to your heart's content tomorrow here on the program. We've got to take a break for our final break of the morning. I'm going to go and do a business report that I've got to call up from SRN. And we're going to do a couple more commercials, and then we're going to leave you for this day, and Joey Driscoll will be on. Joey, before I go to break,
3: yeah,
0: let me get your mic up.
3: Yep.
0: And you're going to be playing an interview coming up right after the news.
3: Yes.
0: Just briefly describe what the interview is all about.
3: So it's Mark Pacheco. He hosted or was part of, I don't know if he hosted it, he was part of a little round table discussion about climate change at the UN. So going to play that, and we're going to play that right away after the news at 11:05.
0: I believe it's about a 20-minute interview. He was part of a panel, and we talked about it last week during the program, and it's quite a feather in his cap that you appear at a UN conference on this. So we're going to play that interview for you. We're going to play that again next week as well.
3: Yeah.
0: But Joey will be playing it for you. Happened last Wednesday, so.
3: Yep, and then the second half of the program, throughout the program, if you want to call in, I would suggest calling in after 11:30, but I'm posing the same question I posed on Sunday's program, which was, who do you prefer better, the Traveling Wilburys or the Highwaymen? So give us a call, 508-1106 is the number to call.
0: Wow, that's a good one. That is a good one. I would have to think about that.
3: And I don't think I'm going to get to this today. I'm not sure if I'm going to talk about it today or if I want to talk about it with Eric on Friday, but the passing of Pac as well.
0: Yes, we'll talk about that. There's a wrestler who worked for All Elite Wrestling, who passed away suddenly at the age of 40. Okay, here's what we're going to do. We're going to do our business report. We've got about a minute commercials, and then we're going to go right to news. So I want to thank you for joining me today. I will be back tomorrow. We'll do not only the 9 to 11 program, which will be an all open line day, but we'll also do the morning wake up news from 7 to 9. So I will see you then, and I thank you for joining us this morning.
4: With the Wall Street Business Report, I'm Rich Thomason. Stocks have slumped as oil prices rise following President Trump's rejection of Iran's proposal for reopening the Strait of Hormuz. Brent crude is up more than 3%. West Texas Intermediate advanced 2%. The price of gas, AAA's national average for a gallon of regular, $4.47. That's the same as yesterday. The Trump administration releasing new fuel economy standards would relax regulatory requirements for automakers to control pollution from gas-powered cars and light trucks. It's a move that President Trump says will save Americans thousands on a new vehicle. Among the economic reports due out this week, the Labor Department releases its latest report on job openings. The Commerce Department will be issuing its third and final estimate of how the U.S. economy fared in the second quarter of the year. For the Wall Street Business Report, I'm Rich Thomason.
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4: Breaking news this hour from Town Hall. I'm Rich Thomason. Having to stand firm in the face of any new aggression, Iran's foreign minister is sounding a defiant tone after President Trump rejected an Iranian proposal for reopening the Strait of Hormuz. The president says the only reason the Iranians made the proposal is because they're losing so badly. British police have arrested five men, British nationals, near an air base. It's used by the United States during the Iran war. President Trump says they are suspected of preparing an act of terrorism.
7: The arrest in the UK was fantastic. Working with Britain, it was an amazing job. We had them under investigation. They were looking to do big damage.
4: Some big damage done by a powerful nor'easter along the East Coast from the Mid-Atlantic to New England. And Fitzsimmons owns a restaurant on the South Jersey Shore.
8: We had a full moon, high tide, some bad winds, nor'easter. And so we had a lot of water around the perimeter of the building. A lot came in today. In normal circumstances, we would be full this time of year. We're actually closed for rehearsal dinner.
4: Forecaster Bob Orovec of the National Weather Service.
9: There's always danger when we have a strong storm. You know, some of the danger is more obvious. If you go to the coastline, you see the strong waves. You know not to get into the water. But other places, you're just seeing heavy rain and some high winds, and all of a sudden the tree falls. So there's always dangers out there. I guess it's best just to be very cautious, and if you don't have to go outside during the height of the storm, don't go outside.
4: And Hawaii is not in the clear just yet, although Hurricane Nolo is moving away. The risk of torrential rains and mudslides persists. Sell-off underway on Wall Street, with the Dow down about 252 points, the NASDAQ Composite Index off 146. 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
4: More than 2,000 police officers have broken up violent demonstrations at a university in northwestern India. The demonstrations triggered by rumors of an attack on a female student.
12: Reports of the alleged rape in Fagwara began circulating on social media last week, and students claim no action was taken by the university. In response, they stormed university property over the weekend, lit fires, clashed with police, and blocked a major highway. Classes have now been suspended for 10 days. Lovely Professional University, one of Punjab's largest private universities, has claimed the allegations are a false narrative designed to tarnish its reputation.
4: And that's the BBC's Azadeh Mashiri. At least 62 people have died after days of heavy rains and flooding in northern India. 46 people injured, more than 1,000 homes damaged, schools closed in the hardest hit parts of the region. News and analysis at townhall.com. New Jersey's Democratic lieutenant governor has resigned.
13: He was pushed out by the governor over accusations of ethics lapses and inappropriate behavior with women. Governor Mikey Sherrill had given Lieutenant Governor Dale Caldwell an ultimatum to resign by Friday, a day after the law firm she hired issued a report on the alleged misconduct. Caldwell denies the accusations and says he suspects he's being scrutinized because he's a single black man. Republicans have hammered Sherrill for weeks on the investigation into Caldwell, who served as acting governor in her absence. John Scott reporting.
4: President Trump has attended the President's Cup for the second time. Yesterday's appearance was the fourth time this year that Mr. Trump has attended a golf tournament. He says the PGA Tour was nice enough to name him honorary chairman. The president was on the first tee for the start of all 12 matches. More on these stories, townhall.com.
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18: 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Thank you so much, Alexandra, and welcome to everyone here from wherever you are joining us, whether you're sitting with us here in windy New York or joining us online. 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First, I'd like to introduce our panel, Kimberly Johnston, founder and CEO of NextGen Energy, and Mark Pacheco, former Massachusetts State Senator and CEO of the Transatlantic Climate Alliance. So our conversation today will showcase how public-private partnerships supporting SDG 7 can turn local resilience into a replicable global answer, and one that is not only for more sustainable, but also for more affordable and more secure energy. So Kimberly, tell us a little bit about yourself, your background, and your organization.
19: Oh, wonderful. A pleasure to be here all. And Kimberly Johnston, my background has been in energy for three decades. So oil and gas, natural gas, to renewables. And it's all been based in Texas. And when I look at my career, I was former EY, America's Power and Utility, partner for 6 years. So really working across the U.S. on these horrific climate devastations year after year. Prior to that, I was the vice president of and corporate officer at CenterPoint Energy, one of the largest utilities in the U.S., and we serve over 3 million people in Houston and serving the coastal lines day after day after in hurricanes. So it was a Texas freeze of 2021 where that freeze paralyzed the Texas economy. 4.5 people out of power for 4 days. It cost our economy 2 years of energy supply in 4 days. Bankruptcies, people lost their lives. And that's when I decided to retire early and start NextGen Energy.
18: And Mark, you have a background previously in government, but tell us what you've been doing now.
20: Well, with my background at the local level and at the state level for 36 years at the state level, I've worked a lot in the clean energy sector and sustainability to have policy that is part of state policy that we could work with local officials on. And I just retired in December of 24 from the Massachusetts legislature as the dean of the Massachusetts Senate, because I wanted to actually look at making sure that we do everything we can at the local level to actually implement those policies. So we've created the Transatlantic Climate Alliance, and it actually got created because of a real-life project that took place where we went to Europe, we met with European leaders, we looked at their policies, we looked at offshore wind, we brought back some of those policies to Massachusetts, and in working with our legal council and policymakers, we decided to work within Governor Baker and other local leaders in a bipartisan way to make sure that we could try it out. Let's see if we have any bids that come back. And here we are, just months after the Vineyard Wind 1 project was finally approved, powering 400,000 homes in the Northeast grid, all because we partnered together and learned from best practices that were taking place in the world, brought them back to Massachusetts, and implemented them. And we're powering affordable clean energy, 6.8 cents a kilowatt hour for offshore wind. And it there's no comparison. That's what we need to do more of, and that's why we created the Transatlantic Climate Alliance .org. Anybody that wants to sign on and look at that organization, please do and join us. Become a founding member of the Transatlantic Climate Alliance. It's all subnational climate action. So we're talking with mayors, with city councilors, with boards of selectmen, regional entities, and businesses. So we have a private-public partnership in making sure we do everything we can to embrace this climate action revolution.
18: Kimberly, I see you nodding your head there in agreement. What are some of the biggest challenges and misconceptions to getting where you are?
19: Absolutely. When I look about technology breakthroughs, and we've had so many technology breakthroughs in energy, when you think about the U.S., we were heavily dependent on coal. Well, we've reduced our carbon footprint by 4% GHG emissions reductions because we went from coal to natural gas. We found technology breakthroughs for this abundance natural gas that we have locally, and we became energy independent, which is a geopolitical historical threat. But now we have abundance of, Mark said, wind, solar. You can't get more infinite power from Mother Nature. Why are we not shifting to working more in harmony with Mother Nature? It's zero cost. After Storm Uri, I put on 40 panels, solar panels, 3 power walls. We have 2 electric vehicles. I pay less than $4 a month in electricity. I've avoided 70 power outages, and I charge my cars for free. It's a net zero home. It costs nothing. It was an upfront investment, but the challenge is upfront investment. This is public infrastructure. Our aging infrastructure is here to provide an essential power. That is a given. And why? It's rising to its 27 cents. Mark just said it's 6 cents for a wind, offshore wind project. But it's the upfront capital, and that's what public and private partners have to come together. And that's what we're working at Next Gen Energy, is really a local, on the ground, educating, getting the communities to understand their options, and then getting the governments to give us some seed capital, because we do need, these towns don't have budgets, they can't issue bonds, give us seed capital, and then we bring in the private investment to scale these projects. And what we're looking at is distributive energy, what we call hubs for energy resilient operations. So think of what I just described for my home. You have it on water treatment plants. You have it on hospitals. You have it on fire stations. You have it on. When these disasters hit your town, you are protected. And your lights are kept on. So we've launched at Massachusetts the Keep Lights On initiative. And it's to roll out a network of hero hubs that are really providing uninterruptible 24/7 clean power and protect those vulnerable communities that are hit hardest from these storms. But it boils down to technology breakthroughs, commercialization through smart policies, stable policies that remove market barriers, and then and really empower those communities. And I know Mark has some thoughts here too on the challenges that we face in rolling this out.
18: Let me have you hold on for a second and bring in Dr. Wally Aboyade, Vice President of Public Affairs and Government Relations at Sun King. Want to get your thoughts, because you've also worked across government, development, finance, and now the private sector. So if we do want to accelerate SDG 7, what does an effective public-private partnership actually look like? And what can governments and development partners do differently to help successful local models reach scale?
1: Thank you, Elaine. That's a really good question, and one that actually has a relatively clear answer now. That was launched a couple of years ago called Mission 300. Mission 300 is an initiative of the World Bank and African Development Bank to work with governments and the private sector to electrify 300 million out of the 600 and odd million Africans that are not yet connected to electricity. And we are a proud private sector partner to be under that program. And basically the way the program is shaped is that public finance made available by the World Bank and the African Development Bank are channeled through governments, and a large portion of them goes to off-grid technologies, because there's the realization that you cannot connect those 600 million people, or you know, in this particular case 300, only by extending the grid. We've been trying that for decades and it hasn't actually worked. But with off-grid solar, just as you mentioned, Kimberly, it is extremely quick to connect compared to how long it takes to extend the grid. And we have a model at Sun King that's called pay-as-you-go, where owners of solar systems don't have to pay the total amount up front. They only need to pay 10% up front and pay the rest in installments, and pay-as-you-go. And so we had that model that was already successful outside of government. And so governments, through Mission 300, has realized that this is a pathway to actually make it work. We will try and extend that pay-as-you-go model to reach communities who might not even be able to afford that initial upfront payment. And so they use public money to subsidize a little bit, sometimes usually around 10 or 20% of the cost of the solar systems, to make it that much more affordable. And then we come in, we sell the systems at a much cheaper rate, but we only get paid once the systems perform, which is, you know, so it's called a results-based finance mechanism. And we think that that's a really beautiful way. And right now, that's through that system, I think close to 30 or 40 million people have been connected faster than has ever been before. We as Sun King alone over the last few years have almost 30 million customers using this particular method. So it's scalable, it works, and it's a great example of a public-private partnership.
18: And that's great to hear, because as we all know, the demand for energy just continues to grow by the second. And, you know, you bring up an interesting and a very important point of access. And then we also have to talk about the infrastructure piece of all of that. Mark, what are your thoughts?
21: Well, we're looking at the big picture of what is happening out there, the policies that have been put in place by national governments, by regional entities, by state governments. But a lot of the action actually happens at the local level. And so that's why we've tried to focus on making sure that we look at and talk to decision makers in all communities and regions across the country, across the transatlantic world, because there are so many best practices that the doctor just referenced, that Kimberly is working on, that Next Gen Energy is doing. And we can take these best practices and educate local decision makers in the public sector in the private sector so we can replicate those more quickly. The most frustrating thing about the climate crisis that we have right now is it's been over 20 years that we've been talking about solutions, and we need to implement those solutions so much more quickly so we can save this planet and save the future for the children and grandchildren that are out there so that they have a great future in this great country of ours, in this world of ours.
18: I'll go to all of you with this question, but Kimberly, I'll get you to answer first. I mean, can you share how your work addresses not just the climate question, as Mark just mentioned, but also makes a positive contribution to energy affordability and economic growth? I mean, there's that balance between development and being sustainable and smart and efficient at the same time.
19: Oh, absolutely. And SDG 7 is all about affordable, clean energy, and it's accessible. When you're dealing with wind and solar, natural resources that are infinite, and you pair that with storage, storage is a breakthrough technology. And right now, storage is about the 4 to 8 hours of storage, but there is storage in place, and we work closely with the U.S. Department of Energy and then the 17 national labs. And there is technology in the making that could store up to 100 hours. And this is the breakthrough. And same with advanced nuclear reactors. And that's using kind of laws of physics that really can contain those reactors from a safety, public safety perspective. And you have geothermal. So not only are we looking at affordable, accessible energy, and especially, as Doctor said, when you're working with economies that are emerging, and there's more than nearly 700 million people that have no power today globally. So this is a global answer, but not only are we working with SDG 7, but SDG 8 is around economic growth. That's right when we had the U.S. infrastructure law passed, and that was about $1.7 trillion. We at our company immediately start advising U.S. states on their climate action plans. How do they look at their state footprint, their carbon emissions, where are those carbon emissions coming from, and what is their pathways to 2050, and how can we deploy capital right now in the next 10 years to move that needle? And it was amazing how targeted you could be on the power sector and the industrial sector. And it's achievable. It's just the willing party. So we had about $3 billion of energy economic development projects going to get to those net zero targets. Well, we had a huge shift in the political environment that set us back. And that's a big headwind. But then not only do you deal with that SDG, but we also are working on the public-private partnership 17, because this is public-serving assets. We're talking about the grid. And you need both governments and the private sector to come together. So, Dr. Wally?
2: Yeah, sure. Again, I think this nothing is more important, really, than public-private partnerships on this topic. And we really do appreciate the effort of partners like the UN through the Sustainable Energy for All, and, of course, the DFIs and governments in the opening up to actually having private sector play a really meaningful role. And that's, we have shown, again, through our scale, we now connect over 300,000 people to solar every month. And just imagine at the rate of that scale. And that's only possible, again, because of public-private partnership. And we're excited to see what the future holds for SDG 7 and for programs like Mission 300.
18: We're almost out of time, but just some final thoughts as we wrap up our session here on SDG 7 and what you'd like to leave our audience with. Mark, we'll start with you.
21: Well, I just want to continue with the cost. No matter what renewable energy technology you point to, solar, wind, geothermal, storage, it's all less expensive. It's more affordable for the future. And there's a cost that we very rarely talk about, and that's healthcare costs. In Massachusetts alone, we save $1.4 billion a year in healthcare costs because of asthma rates and cardiovascular and all of those other issues that pollution is impacting human health. So when we think about the affordability of the renewable energy future and the costs we save and the lives we save moving forward with what our colleagues on the panel here have talked about, that's what we need to embrace, and we need to engage the political will at the local level to make sure these solutions actually get turned into action.
19: And my closing thoughts, we are in the era of electrification. I mean, our grid in the U.S. has been in existence over 100 years. Well, we have been growing that power and meeting the demand at the rate of GDP growth, population growth. But by 2030, we will be 2.5x the amount of electricity consumption is what's needed in less than a decade. That the only way to get there is all energy, all power, and let's make it clean. Let's learn from the past, and let's make it clean, resilient, and now's our moment. So power to the people, clean power to the people.
2: And I echo all of that. And we'll always just say, look, we should always optimize for the fastest way to leave no one behind. There's 700 million people, 600 million in Africa. Affordability is a key issue. Speed is a key issue. And we should make sure that we make room through, again, effective public-private partnerships to be able to drive the systems and the models that have been shown to work to be able to meet that need. This is not the time to get into politics. This is not the time to debate whether renewables are good or not. They're established to be connected. Again, we're connecting 300,000 people every month. This is the way. These are the kind of numbers you need to be able to get to where we're going. And enough of the politics. Let's get going.
18: That's wonderful. Wally, Kimberly, Mark, thank you all for joining us. And if you're following our conversation, just use the hashtag SDG Live and hashtag Global Goals. Thank you all for joining us.
19: Thank you.
3: Thank you.
19: Pleasure.

0: Hill Colony History Museum is holding its annual membership drive during the month of September. 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
1: Breaking news this hour from Town Hall. Amrit Thomason. President Trump says the men who were arrested outside a U.S.-operated air base in England were intent on doing some big damage.
2: British police arrested five men on Sunday on suspicion of preparing an act of terrorism and explosives offences outside RAF Fairford, a military base in Western England that's operated by the US Air Force. Three suspicious vehicles are being searched and counter-terror officers are leading the investigation. Fairford, about 100 miles west of London, is one of several bases in Britain that are used by the US Air Force under an agreement dating from the 1950s. American B-1 and B-52 bombers took off from Fairford for operations during the Iran conflict. I'm Charles Villadesma.
1: Transportation Secretary Sean Duffy says the Trump administration is ending a Biden-era mandate, one that forced automakers to produce more expensive electric vehicles that American families did not want. One death blamed on the nor'easter. It's pounded the East Coast from the mid-Atlantic up to southern New England.
3: The storm caused street flooding in numerous communities along the Jersey Shore. There were voluntary evacuations in Manasquan, where this guy says it was a close call.
4: Oh, this is the worst. This one was the worst for us. Another foot or two higher, it would have been in the house.
3: First responders dealt with home and vehicle water rescues in Seabright, and significant beach erosion being reported in the Brigantine area. Governor Mikey Sherrill says NJDEP crews will be inspecting the beach.
5: We will start fixing what we can and submit an application for federal assistance if appropriate.
3: There are school districts either closed or with delayed openings today. In New Jersey, I'm Scott Pringle.
1: SpaceX launched its massive Starship rocket into orbit this morning. The Starship 14 unmanned test flight launching from the SpaceX facility at Starbase, Texas. On Wall Street, the Dow down 392 points. Townhall.com.
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1: In Australia, a favorable court ruling for Britain's King Charles.
2: Three Australian appellate judges on Monday rejected a 68-year-old elder of the Krathatungalong people's landmark bid to prosecute Britain's King Charles over the alleged killings of indigenous people. The ruling by Victoria State's Court of Appeal leaves Uncle Robbie Thorpe with one final domestic option, seeking permission to appeal to the High Court of Australia. This court, though, only accepts about 10% of applications for leave to appeal. Indigenous Australians use the titles uncle and aunt as marks of respect for community leaders. Thorpe, however, says he doesn't expect to receive a fair hearing in Australia, and so he may well take his allegations against the monarch to the International Criminal Court in the Netherlands. I'm Charles Villadesma.
1: The number of confirmed Ebola cases in Congo has surged past 8,000. News and analysis at townhall.com. More young adults are suffering strokes.
7: A U.S. population study found stroke rates among young adults aged 20 to 54 has nearly doubled. The study's author from the University of Cincinnati said more people are surviving these strokes, which means more younger adults may be living with the long-term effects of stroke. The overall stroke rate has increased from about 34 cases per 100,000 people to over 62 by 2020. Researchers also found that high blood pressure, diabetes, atrial fibrillation, and substance use became more common among younger adults who had strokes. I'm Rob Martier.
1: Two giant pandas have arrived in the U.S., keeping a promise made by Chinese President Xi during his Washington visit last week. The two have been welcomed to Zoo Atlanta. They will have to remain in quarantine for about a month before visitors can see them. So-called panda diplomacy dating back to 1972. More on these stories, townhall.com.

0: And good morning, everybody, and welcome to Middleboro Matters. I am Joey Driscoll here. Hope everyone enjoyed the first half of the program. We had a round table of sorts featuring Mark Pacheco, former state senator Mark Pacheco, also station owner Mark Pacheco as well, at the UN, talking about climate change. So I hope everyone enjoyed that, the first half of the program, as well. If you have any thoughts on that, 508-822-1106, give us a call. And if you were listening to us on Sunday, me and Don on Sunday, or Don and I on Sunday, I posed a question at the beginning of the show. I asked, out of these two bands, which band do you prefer? If you had to pick one. And the two bands were the Highwaymen and the Traveling Wilburys. Right now, from the Sunday to this morning total, the total is Highwaymen 5 and Traveling Wilburys 4 right now. We're going to go to the phone lines right away and say good morning, caller.
1: This is the Democratic Cowboy. How are you?
0: Democratic Cowboy, I would ask you right off the bat. So we're doing a poll here. What bands, out of these two bands, do you prefer? The Highwaymen or the Traveling Wilburys?
1: The Highwaymen.
0: The Highwaymen. All right. So that's 6 for the Highwaymen. Yeah. So I put that down. There we go.
1: Hey, Mr. Russo, Mr. Russo, right?
0: Yeah.
1: Vince Russo, he stepped on the office, right, with his new federation.
0: Mm-hmm.
1: And I think the office canned it. Is that right?
0: I don't know anything about that. I don't follow that stuff. I know I heard he just left a promotion as well, and I'm forgetting the name of the promotion off the top of my head, but I think he left a promotion recently as well.
1: There's a couple of people I like to talk to. I've got about 2,000 magazines in the shed, and they're all in good condition. And I'm going to hang on to them, and I'm telling you, there's a lot of people I like to talk to. One is Mr. Davis, Danny Davis, and I wish they'd show up at the BFW on November 7th or 6th.
0: Mm.
1: Another is Bill Apter. Another one is Mr. Russo, and Mike Harlow keeps calling me, but I can't get back to him because I don't know how to use the Facebook on the other Facebook. All I know how to do is use his phone for Facebook. And another one is Mike Toomey, a friend of mine that I got into wrestling, following me to the garden one day like a Mary's little lamb.
0: So. All right. Well, what else is going on, Democratic Cowboy? I know you called in last hour.
1: I'm thrilled about all this wrestling coming to me. And there's a person on here on Independent. He just started going to these different shows, you know. You know that show they had a couple weeks ago? I taped it on the YouTube. It's the show that was in the old Bedford Arena.
0: Okay.
1: There's a hell of a clam place across the street. You wouldn't be the king of the fried clams is over there. Believe me.
0: I know, you know, New Bedford and those areas are some really good seafood areas.
1: The thing is, the guy, the person that was talking, he wants to do house shows. He says it's better when it's live. Mm-hmm. Believe me, folks, it's better when you're sitting in a warm house when it's taped.
0: it depends on the weather, I guess.
1: I know, right? Sitting here watching Wisconsin, I love Vince McMahon for doing what he's doing.
0: Well, I got to tell you, Democratic Cowboy, it's great hearing you call in once
1: and
0: again.
1: Daddy's,
0: here.
1: Daddy's little girl, if you can hear me on a stamp, and happy birthday, Steph, 50 years old she is.
0: All right. Well, Democratic Cowboy, I can let you go, but thank you for giving us a call today.
1: Oh, you're welcome. Anytime. I like talking to you and Ron, too.
0: Yes. All right. Thank you so much, Democratic Cowboy.
1: I like the radio station. Hang on. Hang in there, radio station. Believe me.
0: Will do. Will do. Thank you, Democratic
1: Cowboy. Don't go down to defeat. Don't go down to defeat. You don't know what it is when you lose a radio station.
0: Yeah. Thank you so much, Democratic Cowboy.
1: It's a communist country.
0: Yep. Thank you so much. Yep.
1: You're welcome. Bye.
0: Bye-bye. Democratic cowboy giving us a call here for a couple of minutes, talking about some wrestling here. We had a sad weekend in wrestling. We're gonna get into that on Friday. We're not gonna talk about it today, but we're gonna get into it on Friday. I'm sure maybe Ron will talk about it during the week. Maybe I don't know what's planned for Ron on his shows, but maybe he will mention it as well. But me and Eric will definitely be talking about it a little bit on Friday when we get into our wrestling segment of our 1 hour. During the 10 o'clock hour on Friday. So stay tuned for that. As well, a lot of sports to talk about on Friday. And I'm not going to get into this either today because it's just going to make me angry. The Patriots, not touching that today. Not touching that today. All I'll say is disaster. And that's putting it very, very nicely and G-rated. So, we'll talk about it with Eric on Friday. But yeah, that Patriots game was not fun, not a fun watch. But open phone lines today: 508-822-1106. 508-822-1106 is the number to call if you want to call in, talk about what's on your mind this morning. As I mentioned, we have that poll question. Do you prefer the Highwaymen or the Traveling Wilburys? Right now, the Highwaymen lead 6-4. So, you want to call in, give us your opinion on that. If you're a Traveling Wilburys fan, give us a call. Traveling Wilburys are trailing by 2. So. Any Traveling Wilburys fans out there, give us a call. Any Highwaymen fans out there, if you want to make this poll question out of reach pretty early before Friday, we're going to continue this on Friday as well, this question. So if you can't call in today, give us a call on Friday between 9 and 11, and we'll do this poll question again on Friday. But right now, Highwaymen up 6-4. That is your tally at this point. Another music-related thing as well. Yesterday, Pearl Jam finished up their Ohana Festival, where they unveiled, well, they pretty much unveiled this on Friday, and with a very surprise set on Friday night, but as I fix the audio here, but they pretty much confirmed this without confirming it on Friday because they play a surprise set. But Pearl Jam now has a new drummer. That new drummer is Abe Labriel Jr. Abe Labriel Jr. And he is a longtime Paul McCartney collaborator with Paul McCartney's tour band. That is, I think, a really great pick for Pearl Jam. Absolutely great pick for Pearl Jam. Having Abe Labriel Jr. Be the pick for the new drummer. He's really great. I've listened to some of the set from Friday, and I'm going to try to listen to some of the set from yesterday as well. But he was really good on the drums there with a couple of those songs there. So, great pick for Pearl Jam. Now, I don't know when their next tour dates are, but they ended their set last night with Yellow Ledbetter, and Yellow Ledbetter is one of my favorite Pearl Jam songs. You know, how that never ended up on an album, I will never know. I will never know. That's one of my favorite Pearl Jam songs. But yeah, it sounds like the Ohana Festival this weekend was a success for Pearl Jam. So there you go. If you have any thoughts on that, if you're a Pearl Jam fan, and we're keeping an eye on the Ohana Festival this weekend. Give us a call, 508-822-1106. What do you think of the new pick for drummer there as well? Probably a pick that a lot of Pearl Jam fans probably expected. That was probably a name that was on a lot of Pearl Jam fans' minds, as well. And that is the pick, Abe Labriel Jr. And his experience with, you know, playing with Paul McCartney, I think, absolutely readies him for a gig like this with Pearl Jam. So, great pick for Pearl Jam, and we'll see how that kind of goes as we get into their next tour. We'll see how that goes on an album setting as well. I think they're due for an album at some point down the road here in the next year or two. And having new blood there at the drum kit, you know, maybe that helps out the album. Pearl Jam a little bit in a studio setting, because the last two albums for Pearl Jam, they just kind of felt stale. Especially that last album, Dark Matter. Dark Matter is not good. It's not a good album. Outside of a couple of the singles, it's not a good album. So getting fresh blood in there, you know, and having new blood there at the drum kit, you know, maybe that helps out the album. Helps out Pearl Jam a little bit in a studio setting, because the last two albums for Pearl Jam, they just kind of felt stale. Especially that last album,

you know, by not, you know, unexpectedly getting fresh blood there in the drum kit. Maybe that helps Pearl Jam in a way and makes things better for the next album. We'll see. Nothing against Matt Cameron. Again, Matt Cameron, legend. Legendary drummer. Absolutely legendary drummer. Sad to see him go as well. But we'll see what happens with Abe Labriel Jr. here as the new drummer, officially now the new drummer of Pearl Jam. So, all right, there you go. Wanted to definitely mention that because we were talking about that yesterday. As you know, that was, you know, not 100% confirmed. We were waiting for last night's set with Pearl Jam to kind of, you know, talk about that more. And, well, it is confirmed. It's 100% confirmed. Abe Labriel Jr. is the new drummer of Pearl Jam. All right, moving on to our local stuff here. Again, we still have 12 minutes left in the program if you want to call in on our poll question here that I'm going to be doing throughout the three shows here this week. And I think I'm going to be doing this regularly now, posing a poll question and seeing what people think, because it got a pretty good response. It got pretty good response. I think I'm going to be doing this weekly. So next Sunday, I'll have another poll question for everybody as well during Middleborough in Review. So I think I'm going to do this every week now because I think this question here got a very good response. But you still have about 11 minutes to give us your answer to the poll question. Do you prefer the Highwaymen or the Traveling Wilburys? Give us a call. 508-822-1106 is the number. Oak Point, their yard sale, it will return this weekend. It's going to take place on Saturday, October the 3rd, their annual fall yard sale, sponsored by the Oak Point homeowners. 8 a.m. to 2 p.m. for that yard sale on Saturday at 200 Oak Point Drive. By the way, this weekend, this Saturday, they had their annual spaghetti dinner as well. I could not make it. I could not attend. If anyone was there, let us know how it went. 508-822-1106. 508-822-1106 is the number to call. Let us know how the spaghetti dinner at Oak Point went on Saturday. All right. Proceeds benefit scholarships and local students. This is for the Oak Point yard sale. Cash, credit, and debit cards, they will be accepted here for that. On October the 5th, there will be a speaker to speak about revolutionary privateers. The author of Black Flags, Blue Waters, Eric J. Dolan, will be at the Lakeville Public Library, and that's going to be on Monday, next Monday, October the 5th at 6:30 p.m. to discuss his latest book, Rebels at Sea, Privateering in the American Revolution. In his book, Dolan tells of a ragtag fleet of private vessels that were critical to the outcome of the revolution, with government documents granting them the right to seize enemy ships and using any weapons available. Thousands of privateers tormented the British on both. And it looks like it was cut off there, the rest of the sentence. Anyway, the event is free and open to the public. This program is funded by a gift from the Carnegie Corporation of New York. And this is in honor of America's 250th birthday. Lakeville Public Library as well will host a fall open house. That's going to be Thursday, October 8th from 5 to 7. At the library, which is located at 4 Preston Street, food and drink will be provided by the Friends of the Library. The event will also serve as an opportunity to see the latest library renovations and hear about future plans for the library. This is open to the public. No reservations are necessary.

0: Another thing that is going to be mentioned ahead of Middleborough's fall town meeting is data centers. Middleborough residents will be able to choose to prevent that from becoming a reality at fall town meeting. The data center ban is one of three bylaws that residents will be able to vote on. They will be able to comment on the three laws at an upcoming planning board meeting, which will be taking place on Tuesday, October the 6th. Director of Planning and Community Development, Leanne Bradley, said that the proposal was discussed by both the planning board and the planning department over the past year. She said that it was a preemptive effort to get ahead of any potential data centers that could come into Middleborough. She said she does not know of any data centers planned for Middleborough at this time. Middleborough is not alone in questioning whether it wants data centers within its borders. The state is questioning it as well. Mansfield became the first town to pass heavy restrictions on data center construction at its May town meeting. Holyoke also followed a couple of months later. East Bridgewater, they will vote on that as well in their fall town meeting. Maybe I'll talk a little bit about when that meeting is on Friday. The state government has also put a check on data center construction. An executive order signed by Governor Maura Healey earlier on in September, said developers need approval from the town before they can receive any permits from state agencies to build data centers. The other zoning bylaws to be discussed at the October the 6th hearing, that includes, in addition to the battery energy storage systems bylaw, and a rezoning of four lots from residential to general use. The planning department will make the drafts of these bylaws public before October the 6th. So, there you go. That's what's happening there. Now, moving on a little bit here to our sports. Again, we're not going to mention the Patriots. We are going to push that back to Friday because, me and Eric are going to have probably a lot of thoughts about that game. What a disaster of a game that was. We're not going to talk about that today, though. We'll mention that on Friday. But a couple of things here. We'll talk about college football here and what the rankings look like. The AP Top 25 for this month, for this week, heading into week 5, I believe we're heading into now next week. I don't have much of a problem with this AP Top 25. The problem I do have is with 1 and 2. I think, based on the results of both of those games involving number 1 and number 2, I think Georgia should be the number 1 team in the nation, not Texas. I think it should be Georgia, Texas, Notre Dame. That should be your top 3. Now, yes, what Texas did was impressive. They beat Tennessee. They beat a ranked team. I get it. But Georgia took care of business. Their win was more impressive, I think, in my opinion. There was a shot that Texas could have even lost against Tennessee. They somehow pulled that one out. But it was way too close for comfort. I think definitely Georgia should have gotten the pick as number 1 in the nation, for sure. Texas, we'll keep them at 2 here because, you know, they won. They're still undefeated. Notre Dame, I don't know. Notre Dame, they're impressive. They're impressive. But am I completely convinced that they're going to stay around the top 5 throughout the rest of the season? No, I'm not convinced. No, I'm not. We'll have to see what happens as we go forward with Notre Dame. So that's your top three. It's Texas, Georgia, Notre Dame. Miami moves up a couple spots. They're number four. Ohio State is number five as well. Ohio State has been pretty impressive since getting their first loss of the season. They've been pretty impressive, Ohio State. Indiana just doesn't seem like an Indiana team that is, you know, better than last year. This seems like there's a little bit of regression there. Not a whole lot, because they are undefeated, but there's a little bit of regression there with Indiana. Alabama, I feel like they're back. I don't know what Ron thinks about that, but I think Alabama is back. And he's given the 50-50 with Alabama. I am fully convinced with Alabama that they're back. I am very impressed with Florida and extremely disappointed with Ole Miss. what was that, Ole Miss? What was that? That was a terrible game by Ole Miss. How they're still in the top 10 is absolutely confusing to me, how they're still in the top 10. But Florida jumps way up, 13 spots to 8th. BYU is 10th. LSU is 11th. Texas Tech is 12th. Utah is 13th. Iowa is 14th. Oregon, there we go. Oregon's 15th. Mississippi State, who has had a very impressive start to the season. Great quarterback play as well from them. How long do they keep that up? We'll have to see. But right now, 4-0, they're 16th ranked. That's really good. Tennessee is 17th ranked. USC is 18th. Oklahoma is 19th. Houston is 20th. SMU is 21st. Boise is 22nd. UCLA is ranked. They're 23rd. Kentucky is ranked at 24. And Missouri there at 25. There. One team that definitely is out of the top 25. And that is one of the Texas teams. Getting the name off the top of my head. Want to make sure I have that correctly here before we go. It is going to be. I don't have that off the top of my head. Oh, Texas A&M. There we go. Texas A&M. Yes. I'm glad they're out of the top 25. They're terrible. They're probably going to have a really bad season this year at Texas A&M. They are not playing to expectations at all. But anyway, that is your top 25. AP top 25 for college football as we enter week 5, which I believe begins on Thursday, if I'm not mistaken. So stay tuned. We'll see what happens in week 5 as we get through the early portion of the regular season here for the college football playoff. All right. Thank you, everyone, for listening. I'll be back on Friday with another edition of Hometown Talk. Bye-bye.
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2: More than 49,000 in July and nearly 51 in August as officials cut or narrowed the pathway to legal residency in the United States and expanded the pool of people eligible for deportation. Federal agents appeared in nearly every corner of daily life, carrying out operations at hospitals and airports, outside suburban schools, and along rural construction sites and truck stops. They fanned out from coastal cities in Maine to desert towns in Arizona, across the open plains of Wyoming and down through the southern borderlands. In Republican-led states like Texas and Florida, where the swell was strongest, they amplified their reach through partnerships with sheriffs and state highway patrol officers. In Democratic strongholds, they intensified their activities despite the laws meant to restrict them. David Baer, Director of Immigration Studies at the Cato Institute, a libertarian think tank, said the local partnerships and infusion of federal dollars and new technology had made the dragnet so decentralized that it had attracted less attention. This gradual rise everywhere all at once through a lot of means is enabling the operation to fly under the radar, he said. The spike in arrests to little public backlash reflects a turning point in the Trump administration's effort to carry out large-scale exclusions of non-citizens. Those arrested are accused of violating civil immigration laws, but most had not been charged with or convicted of a crime. In a statement, ICE defended the expansion of immigration enforcement. "This is promises made and promises kept in action," the statement read. "The results speak for themselves." To understand how the operations have unfolded around the country, the New York Times reviewed arrest videos, photographs, and court records for more than 50 incidents. What follows is a sampling of those interactions. A presence in routine places. Federal agents appeared as people carried out their everyday routines. People were detained en route to a soccer match, leaving Sunday Mass, having a drink at a nightclub, at National Forest, and outside polling locations. Robert Hansen, 83, owner of the Little Big Load laundromat in Madison, Wisconsin, said federal immigration agents took five people from two of his locations in June. Statewide sweeps the same day resulted in arrests of roughly 40 people, many of whom the Department of Homeland Security officials said had criminal charges for sexual assault and driving while intoxicated and other crimes. Security footage from one of Mr. Hansen's laundromats showed two agents slamming a young customer to the ground near a soap dispenser, all the while people continued to do laundry. Outside, bystanders recorded the man being walked out by handcuffs and loaded into an SUV with dark-tinted windows. Mr. Hansen said he was disturbed by the violence. "They were having a heyday beating up on a kid," he said, adding that business had dropped roughly 50% the next day and not recovered. He said he believed many of his Latino and immigrant clientele may be too afraid to return. In a statement, ICE said that the arrests at the laundromat had been part of a targeted operations in Wisconsin at the end of June. The five people from Nicaragua and Mexico were in the country illegally, ICE said. The agency did not respond to questions about their criminal records. On July 7th, in Salt Lake City, Elizabeth Garcia recorded three ICE agents forcing their way into her home without showing a warrant after following her father, Raul Moreno Meza, 52, from a gas station. In the video, agents handcuffed Mr. Moreno and his 15-year-old son, a U.S. citizen. Mr. Garcia howls and pleads as agents carry her father outside to their vehicles. Her two-year-old can be heard crying in the background. Before departing, an agent removed the shackles from Mr. Moreno's son, who chased the SUV as they drove away. Mr. Moreno was later released on a bond, his daughter said, but her brother had become withdrawn and is attending therapy. "He has lots of goals and intentions," she said. "Now he is so negative." In a statement, ICE said officers arrest Mr. Moreno after he did not yield to officers at a traffic stop and then fled on foot. The agency alleged in a statement that the juvenile occupant of Moreno's vehicle had assaulted an officer and was detained in handcuffs for safety. Mr. Moreno, an undocumented Mexican man crossed the border unlawfully about two decades ago after his green card petition languished in delays and as his father, a naturalized U.S. citizen, fell ill, his family said. His father later died. Because Mr. Moreno's green card petition was tied up to his father's citizenship, the application did not advance after the death, the family said. All corners of the country. Immigration arrests climbed to nearly record highs in almost every state. Some of the sharpest percentages increases in daily arrests occurred in Oregon, Montana, Hawaii, New Mexico, Vermont, and New Jersey. In June, the dragnet came to Harrison, New Jersey, where Asian Hispanic residents accounted for more than 65% of the population. Tugrul Okarsli, O-Z-K-A-R-S-L-I, 33, of Turkey, had just pulled up to his home with groceries when ICE agents in plain clothes boxed his vehicle in with their SUVs. His wife, Kendra, O-Z-K-A-R-S-L, 46, said. He honked his horn and called her from his phone. "All I hear is him screaming," his wife recalled. She ran downstairs to find the agents pulling him out of the vehicle. "I'm married," Mr. Okolinski yelled at his agents, handcuffed him. "What are you doing? What are you doing?" his wife repeated, her hands shaking as she recorded with her phone. "This is my husband. Please stop." Mr. O-Z-K-A-R-S-L-I had entered the United States legally on a business visa in December 2024. Before he expired, he applied for a student visa, which is still pending. His wife said, "I said that the pending application did not give him legal status." The agency also said he had been arrested on burglary charges in New York last year. His wife said that he was arrested after he entered the apartment of a woman he was dating at the time to retrieve his wallet and passport, prompting the woman to call the police. The charges were ultimately sealed and dismissed, she said. Mr. Oskarlinski and Ms. Oskarlinski had married this summer, and he had been preparing to apply for a green card, she said. From roads to airports. Traffic stops were central to the summer surge. Some were deadly in Houston and Biddeford, Maine. Traffic stops ended at fatal shootings involving officers. An encounter between people in a vehicle and agents at a Florida gas station resulted in a fatal car crash. In Milwaukee, Frankly Guazenta, 34, and Estenierly Marte Polanco, 31, of Dominican Republic, were running errands with their 7-year-old son on a Sunday morning in June. Near his home, he said, he noticed an unmarked SUV trailing his van. He turned into an alley and accelerated. The vehicle behind him flashed its lights, and Mr. Quisenta crossed the street. More SUVs emerged to box him in. Federal agents jumped out, and one of them pointed a yellow stun gun at him and shattered his window. Mr. Quisenta recalled, "From a balcony, a neighbor filmed my officers dragging Mr. Polanco out as her son cried." Mr. Quisenta, who was not arrested, said Ms. Polanco bit a federal agent as they drove her away after he shoved her face into her lap so forcefully she believed she would suffocate. Ms. Polanco, who overstayed a visa and has no criminal record, remains held without bond in Kansas. In response to the questions about Ms. Polanco's arrest, I said in a statement that both Mr. Quisenta and Ms. Polanco had been combative and refused to obey commands, and that Ms. Polanco will remain in custody as her case moves through immigration proceedings. ICE also stepped up its arrests of foreign citizens at airports in July in encounters that could be more supertentious Footage recorded by an airline manager on July 13 captured two ICE officers in plain clothing approaching a gate agent at Dallas-Fort Worth International Airport before a flight to Portland, Oregon. They identified themselves only as federal agents and instructed the employee to page a passenger. Flanking the woman, the men discreetly took her into custody, according to the manager, who asked not to be identified, citing concerns for her job. The worker followed them, recording as they encountered the passenger through the concourse, one of them wheeling her luggage. In the parking lot, the woman was handcuffed and put into an unmarked vehicle. ICE agents told the manager that the woman was being detained because she had overstayed her visa. U.S. authorities did not share her name with the Times or provide information about her whereabouts. No more protected areas. During the summer surge, displays of force, which were routine inside some courthouses and federal agents, had increasingly been spotted at and near hospitals and schools. ICE acknowledged operating in courthouses, but said the officers did not target schools. Nothing in the Constitution prohibits arresting a lawbreaker where you find them, the agency said in a statement. The ability of law enforcement to make arrests of criminally illegal aliens in courthouses is common sense. It conserves valuable law enforcement resources because they already know where a target will be. On the morning of August 20th, Grace Calero, 39, and her daughter, Gianna Carell, 19, were rushed to a hospital after a car crash south of Orlando, Florida. As a medical staff treated them for injuries, a federal agent entered the emergency ward and began questioning Grace's sister, Gia Calero, about the woman's immigration status, the sister said. He remained in the room joking with the nurses. It wasn't until hours later, after Grace's neck brace was removed, that the officer announced that he was with ICE, Gia said. In the dramatic scene captured by Gia on her cell phone, five deputies with the Polk County Sheriff's Office arrived. They handcuffed Grace as Gianna Whalen on the bed, clinging to her mother and begging them not to take her. They didn't even let them recover, Gia Calero said. In statements, ICE and Polk County Sheriff's officials said that the women had overstayed their visa. Gia said her sister and her niece had pending asylum claims stemming from an attempted kidnapping in Ecuador. The two have since been deported to their native country. ICE raids in beef country raise fears of higher prices. Cattle industry groups in Texas, Oklahoma, and Kansas, and two Republican senators said that the Trump's administration immigration enforcement actions were hurting operations. Federal immigration raids in the beef-producing regions of Republican states have prompted a forceful reaction from the industry associations in Texas, Oklahoma, and Kansas, an unusual pushback from Republican officials just weeks out from the midterm elections. The associations warn that Trump's administration immigration enforcement actions will lead to higher beef prices at the time when prices of grocery and fuel are already top concerns for voters. The most recent immigration and customs enforcement raids occurred in Kansas near the border with Texas and Oklahoma and appeared to come without warning or, according to both Kansas senators, cooperation with local officials. When ICE operates in Kansas, it needs to coordinate with local law enforcement, Senator Roger Marshall of Kansas, a strong ally of President Trump, who is locked in an unexpectedly tough re-election fight, said in a statement on Wednesday. That came just days after another Republican in a tough re-election campaign, Representative Maria Elvira Salazar of Florida, released an ad rebuking immigration law enforcement efforts that have gone too far. The enforcement activity began Wednesday morning, local officials said, in an area of southwest Kansas that is sometimes called the Golden Triangle of Beef. The officials said they were not given advance notices and received no information about the number of arrests or identities of those arrested. It has been really difficult, said Keely Young, the chief communications officer in Liberal, Kansas. On Friday, the Homeland Security Secretary, Mark Wayne Mullen, said in a statement that ICE was not conducting worksite operations in Kansas, but instead had targeted heinous criminals, including murderers, rapists, and drug traffickers, and illegal aliens who had final orders of removal. Ms. Young said it was not the first time the ICE agents had made arrests in the area, but this week's activity seemed more widespread and less targeted. People were pulled over on the main road to one of the meatpacking plants, she said, causing shifts to be adjusted because employees were either already detained or afraid to drive to work. They are people who have proper documentation and can be there legally, that they are afraid of going out, she said. A group of 9 Republican state lawmakers who represent Southwest Kansas voiced concern in a letter to Mr. Trump. Effective enforcement depends on trust, the lawmakers wrote. Strong borders and fair treatment of our neighbors are not competing goals. The U.S. cattle herd is the smallest level since 1950. Drought has persisted across the cattle country. Tariffs and the war in Iran have raised the prices of feed, fertilizer, and diesel fuel. And in June, Texas confirmed that the arrival of the New World screwworm, a fly whose larvae feed on the tissue of livestock. We need some help, and these ICE raids do not help, said Sid Miller, the Texas Agricultural Commissioner and a Republican. These people are not criminals. He added, this couldn't happen at a worse time for a cattleman. Groups representing ranchers who have generally supported Republicans are already angry at the Trump administration for increasing beef imports and injecting uncertainty into cattle markets. The raids help give Democrats a new line of attack. Something has gone very wrong when schools are warning about children going uncared for, and for businesses are closing in fear, said Adam Hamilton, a pastor and Democratic nominee challenging Senator Marshall. In a joint statement, groups representing ranchers in Kansas, Texas, and Oklahoma said they understand federal agencies have to enforce the law, but they call the enforcement activity a costly and unnecessary impact to cattle productions already suffering from unwelcome political interference to both the markets as well as the physical supply chain. These ICE operations are having a massive chilling effect on legal, documented, skilled workers that put beef on the table, the Kansas Livestock Association, Oklahoma Cattlemen's Association, and Texas Cattle Feeders Association said. While the meat packing plants are in Kansas, they support a supply of chain of feedlots and ranches that stretch across hundreds of miles in a number of states. The group said in recent days the enforcement actions have delayed the shipment of thousands of cattle to processors, resulting in millions of dollars in lost revenue and additional costs, as well as the workforce disruptions at feed yards, dairy feeds, and grain companies and transportation hubs. Mr. Miller said the message of the statement was clear. It means it hurts. Stop. Don't do this. Around a quarter of the country's beef production comes from major slaughterhouses in the area, which are owned by National Beef, Tyson Foods, and Cargill, and employed more than 10,000 people. Tyson and Cargill did not respond to a request for a comment. A spokesman for the National Beef said that the company was committed to doing business the right way and was providing legal appropriate cooperation and attempting to work through this process with the Department of Homeland Security in an orderly way. 5 arrested on suspicion of terrorism near UK airbase used by U.S. The British counterterrorism police say that men were arrested after 3 suspicious vehicles appeared to be traveling towards the RAF Fairford Fairford early on Sunday. The British police arrested five men on Sunday on suspicion of preparing acts of terrorism after receiving a call around 1 a.m. about three suspicious vehicles heading towards an Air Force base used by American military. The base, RAF Fairford, is primarily used by the United States Air Force to deploy some of its largest bombers and has been at the center of controversy this year over its role in the American-Israeli war against Iran. It is not clear whether Sunday's incident is connected to the conflict in the Middle East, but investigators are looking into whether there is any link to Iran or Russia. Both have been accused of orchestrating attacks on British soil. In July, Iran's Islamic Revolutionary Guard Corps issued a statement warning that the British government that a decision to allow American bombers to conduct strikes against Iran would make London responsible for any consequences. Any base used to launch attacks on Iran territory is a legitimate target for our forces, it said. When asked by reporters on Sunday about the arrests, President Trump said, working with Britain, it was an amazing job. Appearing to refer to the suspects, he said, we had them under investigation. They were looking to do big damage. Mr. Trump's statement raised questions about whether the suspects had been under surveillance, and if so, how were they able to get so close to the base, possibly with explosive? British officials said they had evacuated more than 85 houses in rural village outside the airbase in southern England early Sunday morning. On Sunday afternoon, hours after the arrests, aerial footage showed what appeared to be a bomb disposal robot continuing to operate near the three white vans. A 400-meter cordon had been put in place around the vehicles while the Army's Explosive Ordnance Disposal Unit conducted examinations, Vicky Evans, the Deputy Assistant Commissioner of the British Counterterrorism Police, said in a statement. Ms. Evans said that the counterterrorism police were leading the investigation. She said that five men remained in custody under suspicion of preparation of terrorist act. The suspicion of committing offenses under the Explosives Act. The men were not named in line with British police rules that grant public anonymity to suspects until they are charged. Officials did not provide any further information about what the five men were suspected on doing. The local police took no questions during the brief appearance in front of reporters. After the arrests, the American Embassy in Britain issued a warning. U.S. citizens are encouraged to exercise caution and be mindful of personal security, it said. U.S. citizens are advised to follow instructions of local authorities for their personal safety and security. American B-52 and B-1 bombers loaded with munitions have repeatedly taken off from Fairford on missions to Iran since the war there began in February. The previous British minister, Keir Starmer, initially refused to allow the Trump administration to use the base for strikes and at the start of the conflict, but later gave permission for what he called defensive operations. His successor, Prime Minister Andy Burman, has continued that policy, officials say. Richard Ocon, the Assistant Chief Constable for the Gloucestershire Police, the local force in the area containing the airbase, said the incident had begun around 12:45 a.m. when its department received a call about three suspicious vehicles traveling towards the base. The emergency services have well-rehearsed plans for dealing with major incidents such as this, he said, adding, we're working closely with our partners in counterterrorism policing. Earlier, a police statement said that the authorities believe the incident was contained. British Prime Minister Burnham said in a statement Sunday afternoon that he understood the incident would be deeply concerning for local residents and for many people following the developments across the country. He thanked the police and the armed forces and said the investigation remains ongoing and I would urge people not to speculate while the authorities establish the full facts. The United States Air Force referred questions about the incident at the base, which is home to both the 501st Combat Support Wing headquarters and the 42nd Airborne Base Squadron, to the British authorities. In a statement, it said, U.S. European Command remains vigilant and will take appropriate actions to ensure the safety and security of U.S. service members, civilians, contractors, and their families across the European theater. We constantly assess a variety of factors that determine what measures we institute or modify to protect our installations, our people, and their families. Fairfoot had been an American base of operations for decades. The station opened in the preparation for D-Day in 1944 with a runway more than 9,990 feet long, and it is one of the only few European airfields that can be used by the heavy U.S. bombers. In the past 2 years, there have been several so-called hybrid attacks, hostile actions devised to evade culpability in Britain and Europe, and the intelligence officials say they were probably carried out by Russian or people connected to it, or by the proxies of operating under the behalf of Iran. In Britain, two men were convicted in June of conspiracy to kill out arson attacks targeting properties and a car linked to Mr. Starmer, after one of them was recruited by a Russian language Telegram account. The fires at the two houses and the vehicles, all which Mr. Starmer had owned or used, happened over 5 days in May of 2025. And in July, the British government accused a proxy of Iran's Revolutionary Guard of directing a wave of actions against Jews in Britain and Europe, including a series of arson attacks on synagogues. How a labor union bested the political establishment in New York. The United Auto Workers has grown in size by opening its tents to workers in white-collar professions and by adopting democratic socialist stance, but its growth has also led to political friction. As voters head towards a polling site in New York City in early summer, a campaign volunteer made a last-minute pitch. Claire Valdez, a state assembly woman running for an open congressional seat, was a rank-and-file union member, the volunteer offered. A prospective voter was intrigued and asked which union. Miss Valdez belonged to the United Auto Workers, and no, the volunteer acknowledged, she was not actually an auto worker. The UAW, a large international union headquartered in Detroit, has done what many labor groups had found impossible. After a steep decline in membership, it has expanded its ranks even as its core industry has shrunk, finding new life by using organizing efforts in New York City to enroll white-collar workers into private universities, museums, and public interest law firms. In doing so, the UAW has managed to upend the political establishment in New York City, gaining clout by buoying insurgent power. The union's regional branch, which includes the city, was an early endorser of Zohran Mordami's long-shot bid for mayor over former Governor Andrew Cuomo, who had the support of virtually every other union in New York. It backed Ms. Valdez, who won her congressional primary in Brooklyn and Queens against Antonio Rezzonato, the Brooklyn borough president supported by most of the city unions. The UAW Region 9A also endorsed Darazinga Xavier, a Democratic Social, who upset Representative Adriano Espondent in a district covering Upper Manhattan and parts of the Bronx. Mr. Espondent also had widespread backings of labor organizations. Ms. Xavier, like Ms. Valdez, is a UAW member, and she joined the union through her work as an investigator for public defenders. Ms. Valdez joined in 2018 and was a visual arts program assistant at Columbia University, a job she held for 6 years after being elected to the assembly. Bringing white-collar workers like Ms. Valdez and Ms. Chevalier into the fold has helped the union buck a prolonged and substantial decline in union membership across the nation. Memberships rates dropped from roughly 20% in 1983 to 10% in 2025. The UAW has been experiencing similar declines after swelling its ranks to 1.5 million in the 1970s. Its membership dropped to 370,000 in 2023, its lowest level since 2009, according to a report filed with the U.S. Labor Department. By the end of 2025, it had risen to more than 390,000. In Region 9A, which covers eastern parts of New York, New England, and Puerto Rico, only 1,000 of the region's 35,000 active members work in the auto industry, according to Brandon Masilla, the region's director. Roughly 20,000 are based in New York City, up to more than 50% from 2022. Mr. Mancilla, 32, argued that the organization labored diminished power helped fuel Donald Trump's victory in the 2024 presidential election, as Mr. Trump capitalized on working-class Americans' economic frustrations. Our members, like a lot of working-class, middle-class people, feel like the establishment hasn't worked for them, Mr. Mancilla said in an interview from a Yummy coffee shop in the West Village. They've fallen behind. What are they doing as labor movement isn't working? Though interviews with 24 current and former UAW members and people in other unions in New York, a picture emerged on how the union's Northeast branch has managed to reinvent itself. Region 9A has fought contracts for legal service professionals, helped to unionize student workers at Columbia University, and is trying to organize low-wage employees at a popular New York City bakery. It also represents gun makers in Connecticut and submarine builders in Maine. You might say what they do have in common with auto workers, said Diane Savino, a labor leader turned politician who later served as an advisor to Mayor Eric Adams. Doesn't matter. If a union wants to remain relevant, it has to have members. And if the work that you originally started doesn't exist anymore, well, there's lots of people out there who need representation. The union's growth has also led political friction. Some of the UAW Region 9 newer members are members of the Democratic Socialists of America and work closely with political organizations, a relationship that at times has led the UAW to push for progressive causes in divisive situations. The Israel-Hamas war is prime example. In 2023, less than 2 months after the Hamas-led attack on Israel on October 7, to which Israel responded with deadly force and the union declared its support for a ceasefire resolution, it also announced the formation of a Divestment and Just Transition working group to study the history of Israel and Palestine and the union's economic tie to the conflict. The war came up again during the union International Convention in Detroit in June, when Local 7902 from Region 9A pushed for resolutions to cut ties between the union funds and the Israeli bonds. Earlier versions of the resolution were struck down before getting to a vote because they vilified defense workers represented by the UAW, according to several people who attended the convention. In a perfect world, I wouldn't want the U.S. manufacturing weapons that they use to kill people anywhere, said Michaela Saminsky, president of the Local 7902, which represents adjunct professors and graduate student workers. But I hold the president Congress responsible for that, not the workers at the weapons plant. After fierce debate, the measure passed by a margin of 321-287. Bam Smith, a past president of Local 2320, the Manhattan-based branch that represents legal service workers recalled how some members were passionate about support in Gaza, but noted that others had serious concerns about particular positions the unions took. The union role in this issue of resources devoted to it. I believe unions have an important role in speaking out against injustice, including around the Israeli-Palestine conflict, Ms. Smith added. At the same time, a union's fundamental obligations is to its membership. The International UAW has long engaged in political activism, having spoken out against apartheid in South Africa and racial segregation in America. Still, the forced debate over Israeli underscored an inherent contradiction with the union. Local 376, located in Connecticut, represents workers who produce firearms for Colt's manufacturing company, which sells weapons to Israel. Another local union in Maine represents Maine draftsmen who design nuclear-powered submarines for Bath Iron Works, a subsidiary of defense company General Dynamics that arm Local 3999, abstain from ceasefire resolutions vote. When the Connecticut branch of the DSA demonstrated outside the Colt's plant in West Hartford 3 years ago to protest their role in supplying weapons to Israeli genocide war on Gaza, some UAW members expressed an interest in joining. Aaron Eisenberg, political director of the UAW Region 9A, said the protests were unappreciated by our membership, as were requests to protest outside different sites in Connecticut, where members of Local 571 also made nuclear-powered submarines. We don't have the same relationship with the Connecticut DSW as we do with New York DSW, because they lead one of those types of pickets, and we like to be like, this is not cool, Mr. Eisenberg said. These are people showing up to work. Do they think you're happy about what's going on? You haven't asked them anything. The presidents of Locals 376 and 571 did not respond to requests for comment, and the president of 3999 declined to comment. The issue persists in the union halls of New York. UAW Local 2179, which counts among its members retail workers and guide dog trainers, have been trying to organize workers at Popular Bread's Bakery, known across New York City for its baklava, and efforts which garnered attention in January included a demand that owners halt the use of bakery profit to materially support the Israeli occupation. William Bobronsky, an official with the Local 2179 based in Southern Pelham, New York, said that employees are upset they are in their daily work are handling products that come from an occupied territories. Asked how he feels about being in a union that includes defense workers who make guns sold to Israel, Mr. Bobronsky, a former worker at the Strand bookstore in Manhattan, called it wonderful. It creates a more volatile dynamic. There's more debate, and there's no Stalinist one-party line, he said. Life is full of contradictions and paradoxes. Jennifer McPartland, a spokesman for Bread, said that the company was not interested in taking sides in international conflicts. We bake baklava for people to enjoy, she said. We don't engage in politics. We celebrate peace and welcome individuals of all cultures and beliefs. With a budget of $1.2 billion, a strike fund, over $850 million, an international president, Sean Fain, being bandied about a long-shot progressive presidential campaign, the UAW has become an undeniable, if complicated, force. It also remains under a federal monitor after the national corruption scandal that preceded Mr. Fain's rise. The union's success has been regarded with some suspicion and perhaps jealousy from other unions in New York. Their leaders privately contend that it's easy for a UAW, a union with politically active members and relatively high turnover, to back insurgent candidates when large unions typically had long-standing relationships with incumbent lawmakers. Mr. Eisenberg described a union a call of union political directors in the state AFL-CIO after the June election, saying many of its compatriots expressed frustration that the election tactics failed in several congregational primaries. Kevin Elkins, who recently left his job as political director of the New York-based Carpenters Union, seemed inclined to dismiss the UAW's performance in local primaries. When you have a union that's ideologically driven because of their membership, he said, and most competitive elections are on all districts where workers are younger, more college-educated, and prone to support far-left candidates, of course, you're going to have a great night. Embattled New Jersey Lieutenant Governor resigns after ethics inquiry. Dale G. Caldwell, a Methodist minister and former university president, quit one day after the release of a report that found he had crossed ethical lines. Lieutenant Governor Dale G. Caldwell of New Jersey resigned on Friday, a day after investigators concluded he had used sexually charged language and had exploited his position to try to secure a promotion for a girlfriend and dates for himself. Mr. Caldwell, a Democrat, had been in the role for only 8 months, and he and his lawyer, Thomas Calangi, had pushed back strenuously against the findings in a report commissioned by his boss, Governor Mickey Sherrill. Investigators who interviewed 17 people concluded that Dr. Caldwell's behavior constituted sexual harassment and violated workplace standards. "I'm not resigning because of this report," Dr. Caldwell, 66, said in an interview. "It's false. I'm resigning because I don't want to be a distraction for the administration. I'm supportive of the Sherrill administration," he added, "and I want her to be successful as possible." Ms. Sherrill, a first-term Democrat, had called for Dr. Caldwell's resignation on Thursday. In a news conference held Friday to announce the resignation, Ms. Sherrill cited a pattern of behavior by Dr. Caldwell and successful attempts to get him to adhere more closely to the state's ethics guidelines and sustained claims of sexual harassment. She said her decision to seek the lieutenant government's resignation should signal that the behavior condoned in the past would no longer be ignored. "What was so important to me was to make sure that if there are sustained claims of sexual harassment and ethics violations, that I, as the leader of the government, handle them," Ms. Sherrill said Friday. "There has been a cultural in Trenton, probably since the birth of our nation, to sweep this under the rug," she said. "When I say there's a cultural change taking place, I mean it," she said. "This is part of it." The investigation began after an anonymous letter sent in May accused Mr. Caldwell of being particularly shameless in handing his out-of-state business cards and asking women out on dates. The letter from concerned New Jersey resident also detained three times when Dr. Caldwell, who was divorced, had brought non-paying guests to events. The women he brought with him demanded to be seated at the head table, even though she arrived unexpected without a ticket to an April Women's Leadership Luncheon in West Orange, New Jersey, the letter stated. The incident was disruptive to the event. Lawyers for the firm that Sherrill administration hired to investigate the claims also found that Dr. Caldwell, a former president of Sanitary University, had used sexually charged language with a female aide in his state vehicle. He also recommended that a woman he was dating be promoted, according to the report, but did not disclose that the two were in an on-again, off-again romantic relationship. "No one was pushing anybody," Dr. Caldwell said Friday, noting that in an email about the promotion. He also stated, "Please share her information as you see fit." "I was told they wanted good people," he said, "and here's a good person." Ms. Sherrill seemed particularly troubled that at least some of the incidents took place after Dr. Caldwell had been retrained on the state ethics guidelines. The ethical lapse persists despite multiple warnings and trainings, she said when she released the 61-page report. I've seen firsthand how a hostile culture can undermine everyone's ability to succeed, she added. It's insidious and ruptures the trust within an organization. Dr. Caldwell and his lawyer have suggested, and claims were overblown. Late Thursday, in a strongly worded two-page rebuttal to the report's finding, his lawyer, Mr. Kalingi, intimated that the staff member who recounted the incident in Dr. Caldwell's car had ulterior reasons for reporting the incident. She had told investigations that Dr. Caldwell, after being rebuffed for a date with her friend, had complained that ambitious women were misguided in their search for young sperm. Dr. Caldwell denies ever making that statement. The accuser motives were never tested, Mr. Kalingi wrote, and the lieutenant governors and other eyewitness accounts were discounted, if not totally disregarded. In May, a written response to an anonymous letter, Dr. Carl had ulterior reasons for reporting the incident. She had told investigations that Dr. Caldwell, after being rebuffed for a date with her friend, had complained that ambitious women were misguided in their search for young sperm. Dr. Caldwell denies ever making that statement. The accuser motives

who is black had suggested that race and gender were at play. Unfortunately, in this current political environment, false accusations, especially against people of color, seem to be commonplace, he wrote. Neither he nor his lawyer restated that the claim this week, and a coalition of prominent black New Jersey leaders on Friday issued a statement saying they respected the difficult decision that Ms. Sherrill made in asking for Dr. Carwell's resignation. Accountability matters, and where difficult circumstances arise, leadership sometimes requires making difficult decisions, read the letter, which was signed by 11 leaders, including Representative Bonnie Watson Coleman and Leroy J. Jones, Jr., a lobbyist and leader of the state Democratic Party. They also commended Dr. Carwell. He has put interests of the people of New Jersey and the work of our state ahead of himself, they wrote. Ms. Sherrill, who picked up Dr. Carwell as her running mate ahead of her victory last year, said she would select another lieutenant governor within 45 days. She appointed the state's acting comptroller, Shirley U. I'm going to spell this, E-M-E-H-E-L-U, as Secretary of State to replace Dr. Carwell, who, in addition to being Lieutenant Governor, also led the Department of State. The investigation and questions about how it had been handled has engulfed the state politics for weeks. The position of the Lieutenant Governor was created by referendum in 2005, and Dr. Carwell was only the fourth person to serve in that role. He stood in as governor when Ms. Sherrill was away and was the secretary, and as Secretary of State oversaw all elections. These responsibilities made timing of the inquiry particularly problematic for Ms. Sherrill, a former Navy helicopter pilot who has said she hoped to use her decisive victory last year to influence national Democratic politics ahead of its fall's midterm elections. Even after she initiated the inquiry, Ms. Sherrill repeatedly left Dr. Carwell in charge while she traveled, a decision that privately drew criticism from her Democratic allies in New Jersey. Last month, Ms. Sherrill had appeared at the Massachusetts and New Hampshire with fellow veterans that she had endorsed as she talked about using her moderate brand of politics to reinvigorate the Democratic Party. But she had not left the metropolitan New York region since September 4th, when the investigation into Dr. Carwell was first revealed by the New Jersey Globe. Dr. Carwell said he was not yet concerned where he might go next, but that he was confident his career in the private sector would flourish. "I have a lot of other options," he said. "I'm moving forward. Who knows where my future might be, but I'd rather just get away from politics and do my best to help New Jersey." The opinion guest essay, "The Four Midterm Races That Matter the Most," by Ellen Kurtz. At a Republican convention in Dallas this month, President Trump has asked elected officials and supporters to raise their right hands. Then he led them in a pledge to vote this November, registered or not, and to cheat like hell like they do. His defenders will call it a joke, but the administration has been acting as if it meant it. The Justice Department has filed lawsuits against 30 states and the District of Columbia demanding their voter rolls. FBI agents carted away more than 650 boxes of election records in Fulton County, Georgia, as part of a criminal investigation into the 2020 election. Homeland Security agents subpoenaed Malcolm County, Michigan, for its records of non-citizen voters. "Someone has to stand up to that pressure, and in the most states that someone is the Secretary of State," Michigan's Secretary of State Jocelyn Benson refused the Justice Department's demand for the state or voter rolls and won her case in federal court. In Texas, the Secretary of State at the time, Jane Nelson, handed over records of 18 million voters voluntarily. This November, in races few people are watching, four of the seven swing states will elect a Secretary of State. The winners take office in January and will run the presidential elections in 2028. Whether that election ends in

0: constitutional crisis depends on who they are, and the candidates are alarming. I have spent decades working to elect secretaries of state. These officials tend to serve as the state chief elections officer. They maintain the statewide registration list, oversees the voting machines, write in ballot rules, and often certify the count itself. We call this election administration a phase that undersells the power involved. A decision to send fewer voting machines to urban precincts or to purge eligible voters from the rolls can change an election outcome. The Secretary of State reports to no one but the voters. In my years of focus groups in Poland, Democrats, Republicans, and Independents have said the same thing. They want honest, competent, nonpartisan Secretary of States running their elections. Yet in four swing states, choosing one this year looks closely at who is asking for the job. In Arizona, Republicans chose Alexander Colton, a lawyer who the state bar put on probation for his role in one of the lawsuits trying to overturn the 2020 election. He represented some of the Republicans who signed a certificate declaring Mr. Trump the winner in Arizona, which he lost, and asked the state Supreme Court to ban absentee voting. Now he wants to run the Arizona elections. In Nevada, the Republican Jim Marchant said he would not have certified his state's valid 2020 result when he lost his own race for Congress that year. He sued to request a new election, which a judge rejected. He said he would end Nevada's universal mail voting and force every voter to register again, a purge by paperwork. In Georgia, the Republican nominee Tim Fleming has never said publicly that Joe Biden won the state, acknowledging only illegalities. Mr. Fleming sponsored a law that lets counties deploy fewer voting machines. And in Michigan, where presidential elections are often so decided, the Republican candidate Anthony Forlini hired a January 6th ringleader to train poll workers. She had been filmed outside the Capitol urging crowds to storm the gates. None of these candidates appear to believe what the voters speaks for itself. Since 2020, Republican voters have picked nominees based on how willing they were to declare the election stolen. Republicans grasped decades ago that the office was worth fighting for, and that recruited candidates funded them and won, while Democrats until recently treated the job as an afterthought. We have seen before how outside pressure tests that these secretaries of state, and in 2020 election, the vote count in Arizona ran for days while a crowd, some of them armed, amassed outside the Phoenix Counting Center. After the Secretary of State, Katie Hobbs, signed the certification, protesters threatened her at home. In Michigan, Ms. Benson defended her state's certified results as armed protesters gathered outside her home where she and her four-year-old son were hanging Christmas decorations. That same winter, Georgia Secretary of State Brad Raffensperger spent an hour on the phone with Mr. Trump, who asked him to find 11,780 votes. He declined. Those three officials were what stood between the contested election and the constitutional crisis. They followed the law, honored the will of the people, and said no. Even if one of these four candidates in Arizona, Nevada, Georgia, or Michigan wins this year and call to find some voters comes in again in 2028, their records suggest that they would acquiesce, and that the day they do, they can expect to be seen dueling counts, dueling certificates, a presidency in dispute, and a nation in constitutional crisis. We are choosing who will run the next presidential election. If we do not pay attention now, the American people may not be the ones who decide who wins it. That is all we have time today for the New York Times. I'm Janet, and I want to thank you for listening to the Talk and Informational Center today.
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2: Here's the forecast for the Boston and South Shore area on the Talking Information Center from the National Weather Service. For today, showers as the nor'easter moves away, temperatures in the lower 60s. Showers continue overnight, cloudy temperatures in the mid-50s. Tuesday, cloudy temperatures in the mid-60s. The sun rose this morning at 6:39, setting at 6:31 this evening. 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
2: And coming up next on the Talking Information Center, it's the Patriot Ledger. 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
3: Hi, this is Jane on Monday, September 28th, reading the Patriot Ledger, September 28th edition. High Court blocks Missouri House map for third time. The Supreme Court, for the third time, sided with opponents of a GOP-drawn congressional map in Missouri, preventing that map from being used in the November elections. The court, on September 25th, suspended a lower court's ruling that would have required the map drawn at the request of President Donald Trump to be used in the midterm elections that will decide control of Congress. There were no noted dissents in the unsigned opinion. Given this court's two prior orders in this litigation, our conclusion that this was error should come as no surprise. The map would have turned a seat held by Democrats toward the Republicans. Such swings are pivotal in helping Republicans bid to hold on to their slim majority in the House. The ruling ended weeks of uncertainty about what map would be used, putting the disputed GOP map in place after absentee ballots have already gone out, the court said would usher in electoral chaos. Abba Khanna, an attorney for the group opposed to the map, said the court's decision protects the ballots that have already been cast and the right of Missourians to decide the fate of the map for themselves. However, we must not forget how far Republicans were willing to go to deny Missourians the right to vote under fair and lawful congressional maps, even if it meant disregarding court orders and throwing an election into chaos at the 11th hour, Khanna said. A map approved by the Missouri legislature in 2025 broke up a Democratic-held district in Kansas City, giving Republicans an advantage in seven of the state's eight House districts. A group formed to oppose the new map, People Not Politicians, collected enough signatures to put the changes to a public vote through a ballot measure. But Missouri's Secretary of State, Republican Denny Hoskins, said the state's constitution doesn't allow ballot measures over congressional redistricting. He did not issue that decision until August 4th, the same day as the state's primary, preventing a legal challenge to his ruling before the primary. At the beginning of September, the Missouri Supreme Court said state law requires the map be approved by voters before it can be used. Supreme Court Justice Brett Kavanaugh, who handles emergency appeals from Missouri, then rejected a request from state officials and the Republican Party for the High Court to intervene. Hours later, however, a federal judge ruled for Republicans in a separate lawsuit, ordering the disputed map to be used. The Supreme Court paused that order on September 10th, but the St. Louis-based 8th U.S. Circuit Court of Appeals on September 21 issued a new order putting the map back in place. In its decision, the Supreme Court said Hoskins was well aware of the risks of conducting the August primary using the new map before it had been approved by voters. The secretary nonetheless chose to proceed with the 2025 map for the primary, the court said. The court also said it has never previously ruled that the Constitution requires a state to stick with the primary election map through the general election. In short, as a matter of state law, the 2022 map, not the 2025 map, must be used in the 2026 congressional election, the court said. seeking a packaging pollution solution. Patchwork of policies. Shifting costs to companies could reduce waste, but fragmented recycling laws across U.S. complicate progress. Standing in your local retail store, it can be mind-boggling to try to weigh the pros and cons of all the packaging options. Take shampoo, for example. Shampoo can come in a rigid plastic bottle, a flexible squeeze tube, a refillable metal canister, or a solid bar in a paperboard box. Trying to make environmentally friendly or socially conscious purchasing decisions can be a challenge, as product packaging can feature various sustainability claims. You might see a product listed as any one of the following: recyclable, compostable, refillable, made with recycled content or bio-based materials, carbon or plastic neutral, cruelty-free, fair trade, promoting responsible forest management, or a myriad of other labels. Disposing of the empty packaging poses a similar challenge. Which materials are recyclable, compostable, or trash is generally determined at the local municipal level based on what packaging items regional recycling and compost markets will accept. As an environmental policy researcher, however, I've seen the potential in a policy approach gaining traction for packaging in the United States, Extended Producer Responsibility, or EPR. This approach could radically change what packaging companies choose to use and what happens to that packaging after you throw it out. Extended producer responsibility policies are based on the polluter pays principle, which reasons that the parties responsible for generating pollution should bear the cost of managing it. As the name implies, EPR extends responsibility to producers. Determining exactly who counts as a producer and what type of responsibility is extended, however, depends on the particular law. Generally speaking, these policies aim to hold big companies, such as General Mills or Pepsi Company, liable for what happens to the cereal boxes, chip bags, and soda cans their products are packaged in. By requiring these brand owners to fund, and in some cases operate, recycling systems, EPR shifts the burden of waste management off local taxpayers. As producers incorporate these costs, the assumption is that they will redesign their packaging in ways that reduce their overall environmental impact. First implemented in Europe in the early 1990s, this policy approach has gained considerable global traction. Over 400 mandatory EPR laws covering various products, including packaging, cars, electronics, batteries, textiles, and more, have been adopted in various countries. Producers generally pay fees to a producer responsibility organization based on the amount and type of packaging material they sell. This organization then uses the money to pay for the collection and processing of packaging materials for recycling. These programs have improved recycling rates, but they have been less successful at encouraging packaging design improvements. As EPR policies evolve, policymakers are experimenting with new approaches that encourage producers to make sustainable packaging design changes. For example, one new policy mechanism, eco-modulation, adjusts producers' fees up and down based on certain design considerations. With eco-modulation, producers that incorporate recycled material into their packaging may pay less in fees. On the other hand, producers that use difficult-to-remove labels that make their packaging hard to recycle may face higher fees. Unlike the EPR policies in Europe that are enacted at the national level and guided by European Union-wide regulation, EPR in the United States is emerging at the state level. Since 2021, 7 U.S. states have passed extended producer responsibility laws to hold companies accountable for the boxes, bottles, jugs, jars, and cans their products come in. Over a dozen additional states are considering EPR policies but haven't yet passed laws. The fragmented landscape of packaging regulations across the United States has sparked calls to standardize policies to make it easier for companies to comply and increase overall effectiveness. I recently conducted a survey of waste policy experts, including researchers, government officials, producer responsibility organizations, consultants, and civil society actors. These experts spoke directly to why these policies are so fragmented. The experts said that EPR policies should shift packaging waste management costs to producers, but they had differing views on the overall goals of the policies, how to measure program success, and how to structure fees. For example, some experts saw EPR as a tool for funding improvements to local recycling systems. Others stressed that simply shifting the recycling costs to producers is not enough. They argued that these policies must also reduce the producers' environmental impacts. The survey participants also prioritized different packaging design changes. For example, some participants said EPR policies should focus on litter reduction, such as encouraging producers to use non-detachable bottle caps. Others wanted to see more focus on reusable packaging or adoption of bio-based or compostable packaging. Without clear agreement on what makes packaging truly sustainable, regulations often rely on goals, such as requiring 100% of packaging be recyclable or compostable. However, these material attributes do not always reduce environmental impacts. As states adopt policies with conflicting goals and design standards, the emergent patchwork of laws creates an impossible blueprint for companies looking to redesign their packaging. For example, switching to a compostable bottle may be rewarded in one state and penalized in another. Even without a national EPR policy, more consistent goals, targets, and design incentives across states could help policymakers better unlock the full potential of these laws. Under the current policies, large multinational companies are likely to treat compliance fees as just a cost to doing business. Coordinating the rules would send a clearer signal to producers to design greener packaging. Legal battle continues for news outlets. Ruling good for 14 days. Both sides set to respond. President Donald Trump's latest battle with the press has been on full display, and it appears to be far from over. Trump announced on September 18th that CNN, MS Now, and Politico, which he described as fake news, would be banned from the White House complex. The news outlets sued over the ban on September 21, and the first hearing in the case was held September 23rd. In an early morning ruling on September 24th, a judge granted a temporary restraining order and required the administration to reinstate the press passes while the legal fight continues. Despite the order, the media outlets remained unable to enter the complex as the festivities for Chinese President Xi Jinping's state visit kicked off later that morning, though they reported being let back in around noon. Press advocacy groups, First Amendment experts, and other news outlets have criticized the ban and characterized it as a threat to press freedom. It's all intended less to win in court and more to intimidate and make journalists think twice about reporting critically on the administration, Seth Stern, chief of advocacy at the Freedom of the Press Foundation, said on September 25th. White House spokeswoman Anna Kelly, in an email to USA Today on September 24th, accused news outlets of performative outrage over the issue and pointed to the White House previous decision to take control of the press pool from the White House Correspondents Association, which Kelly said resulted in greater coverage opportunities to new media outlets. President Trump is the most accessible and transparent president in history, and all White House correspondents appreciate his willingness to take questions from the press almost every day, regardless of what they try to claim publicly, Kelly said. Ahead of the U.S. District Judge Timothy Kelly's order, which said the ban was likely unconstitutional, Trump said he expected a ruling in favor of the news outlets and said if that happened, the administration would appeal. The judge told CNN, MS Now, and Politico they must file their request by September 28th for a longer restoration of their credentials than the 14 days he ordered under the temporary restraining order. The Trump administration has to reply by October 2nd, and the news outlets could reply by October 5th. Temporary restraining orders are not typically appealable. By contrast, preliminary injunctions, which can be in effect for the duration of the legal proceedings, generally are. The news outlet's federal lawsuit argues in part that the White House spaces they were banned from are non-public forums, making the restrictions flatly unconstitutional under the First Amendment's speech protections. They also say Trump violated their Fifth Amendment rights by not providing clear standards and a chance to be heard before denying them access. The Fifth Amendment guarantees that individuals cannot be deprived of life, liberty, or property without due process of law. Kelly's order did not address the First Amendment claim by the news organizations, but rather the Fifth Amendment arguments. He said he is bound, full stop, by the precedent of the 1977 Sherrill versus Knight case, when a federal appeals court ruled that the White House cannot arbitrarily deny press passes to reporters based on the content of their coverage if the White House has voluntarily opened its doors to media and established facilities for the press. Legal experts said the news outlets have a strong case in challenging Trump's ban and were skeptical of the administration's argument that national security concerns were at play in the president's decision. But they also placed the media ban in the broader context of the administration's actions against voices with which Trump disagrees. Dan Greenberg, senior legal fellow at the Cato Institute, a libertarian-leaning public policy organization, referenced the FCC's threats against journalists and ongoing legal fight with late-night TV host Jimmy Kimmel, which experts have previously described as an unprecedented feud that could have a long-term impact on American broadcasting. He also pointed to Trump's assertion in August that Meet the Press host Kristen Welker will be reported to the FCC for rebuke or punishment because of what he alleged was purposeful inaccuracy related to the results of his political endorsements. Experts at the time said any such punishment would not be consistent with the law. I really don't think that previous presidents have been so brazen in their refusal to see that there's a tension between their opinions about fake news and respecting the values the Constitution protects, Greenberg said. Chinese state media were in the White House covering Xi's state visit on September 24th, while CNN, MS Now, and Politico, at least for a time that morning, were barred from the complex. It is quite an irony at a time when a government famous for repressing free speech, the Chinese government, is meeting the president. He's engaging in the sorts of actions one would normally associate with Beijing, said Rodney Smola, a professor at Vermont Law and Graduate School and senior counsel at law firm Mayer Watkins. The international press advocacy group Reporters Without Borders ranks China 178th out of 180 countries on its World Press Freedom Index, calling it the world's largest prison for journalists. The United States, which the organization said was experiencing a significant and prolonged decline in press freedom, was ranked 64th in 2026, a decline from 57th in 2025. The number of international journalists working for American publications in China has plummeted since Xi came to power, according to the nonpartisan Council on Foreign Relations. The Chinese government has long blocked online access to American outlets and digital content that challenges the government's official narrative. Though China's constitution does establish freedoms of press and speech, those liberties are ultimately subordinated to the interests and authority of the ruling party, according to Tamara Buck, a professor and chair of Southeast Missouri State University's Department of Mass Media, Art, and Design. You can be free as long as you follow our rules. Those are not stipulations that the U.S. Constitution creates, she said. Priorities for Trump and voters differ. Foreign affairs for him, cost of living for citizens. President Donald Trump's three-day visit with Chinese President Xi Jinping was filled with pomp and circumstance, a red carpet arrival, a tour of the National Archives, and a state dinner of yellow squash volute and sesame-crusted sea bass. But the hearty welcome left a bad taste in the mouth of the Republican chairman of the Senate Armed Services Committee. Quite frankly, had the White House asked me for advice, I would have suggested the president not invite Xi Jinping to Washington for such a lavish welcome here in the United States of America, based on all of the troubling issues we have with President Xi and the Chinese Communist Party, Senator Roger Wicker, Republican from Missouri, said on the Senate floor September 22nd. Wicker, one of a growing number of Republicans who have publicly disagreed with the president, may also strike a chord with voters who have told pollsters that the cost of living will be their top priority in the upcoming elections. Lopsided majorities have disapproved of Trump's handling of foreign affairs and the economy. Trump has pledged to campaign heavily during the month before the November 3rd midterm elections in about three dozen competitive races, including traditional Republican territory and Alaska and Texas. In some cases, you can be losing by a lot and we'll bring you over the line, Trump told Republicans at a Rose Garden dinner September 2nd. But since Labor Day, the traditional start of the campaign season, Trump has focused on foreign affairs. He traveled to Ireland on September 12th and 13th for a meeting with the Prime Minister and a golf tournament. He also spoke at the United Nations on September 22nd, threatening to annihilate Iran and predicting the failure of Cuba's government. Meanwhile, high gas prices and record-high diesel costs spurred some Republican candidates to distance themselves from Trump by calling for an end to the war with Iran or removing references to Trump's endorsement from campaign websites. John Pitney Jr., a politics professor at Claremont McKenna College in California, said involvement in foreign affairs isn't a problem by itself for Trump because people expect presidents to manage foreign policy. Trump's problem is what he says about foreign affairs, Pitney said. In May, he said he was focused on Iran and didn't care even a little bit about the war's economic impact, Pitney said. That hurts. The war itself hurts. People get a reminder of the cost every time they drive past a gas station. Trump said he had a very good meeting with Xi on September 24th without elaborating. Key topics of conversation were about technology, security, and artificial intelligence. As the leader of our two nations, President Xi and I both understand that we represent different systems, but the ties between our people endure, and we've never gotten along better, Trump said. A lot of very positive things happened, Trump said September 25th, while hosting Xi for tea in the White House's Red Room, adding that farmers would be happy, without elaborating. Great things for both countries. It's been just very, very productive. But Wicker said he hoped Trump would put the pressure on Xi over multiple issues while the servers are switching from Chardonnay to Cabernet at the fancy state dinner. Wicker said Trump should press Xi on whether China provided Iran with satellite imagery that led to the deaths of American troops, harassment of Filipino fishermen, and the status of Taiwan. Asked about Wicker's comments, Secretary of State Marco Rubio told reporters it is vital for the leaders of the world's two largest economies and militaries to meet. The idea that we would not interact with them at the highest levels is irresponsible, Rubio said at the UN General Assembly on September 23rd. It's outrageous. Trump has argued that any hardship to the economy is worth the price of preventing Iran from obtaining a nuclear weapon. He predicted oil prices would fall sharply as soon as the war ends. Trump told reporters September 25th, while touring the National Archives with Xi, that they had discussed the war with Iran. "I think we're going to do great," Trump said. Trump's approval rating fell to 32%, the lowest of his political career, as his fellow Republicans soured on his handling of the cost of living amid the unpopular war with Iran, according to a Reuters Ipsos poll of 1,277 adults nationwide released on September 21st. Just 17% of respondents approved of Trump's handling of the cost of living, which the poll found was the top issue Americans say will determine how they vote in November. Some 82% of poll respondents, including 9 in 10 Democrats and 3/4 of Republicans, said the conflict would likely go on for an extended period of time. The cost of groceries, gas, and health care rank as top pain points for rural voters, according to an Associated Press poll in partnership with KFF. Nearly 7 in 10 rural voters supported Trump in the 2024 election, but about 2/3 of rural voters were very or somewhat worried about being able to afford gas or health care, compared to about 1/3 who were not, according to the survey of more than 2,000 registered voters surveyed over 2 weeks in late August. About 60% of voters were concerned about the cost of groceries or monthly utilities, compared to 40% who weren't, the poll found. About 2/3 of registered voters disapproved of Trump's handling of the economy and the war with Iran, according to a Quinnipiac University poll that surveyed 970 registered voters September 3rd to 6th. About 60% of respondents disapproved of Trump's handling of Russia's war with Ukraine, trade with Canada, and foreign policy. While neither party gets high marks generally, the Democrats are judged more empathetic when it comes to the concerns of voters, said Tim Malloy, a Quinnipiac University polling analyst.
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Voting season is upon us, and the Talking Information Center has made a special recording of the Massachusetts Information for Voters Guide. 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
8: Good morning and welcome to the Talking Information Center. My name is Vicki, and today is Monday, September 28th, and I'll be reading from the Brockton Enterprise. Okay, today we'll start off with our first article that's entitled, Brockton Restaurant Space Hits Market for $1.1 million, written by Zuleika Monique Pitts. Porton de Nocilla, a Brockton restaurant created as a showcase for Cape Verdean food, art, and history, has stopped regular dining service, and the property is now on the market for $1.1 million. The 4,968-square-foot commercial property at 816-820 Main Street was listed for sale September 16th. The listing describes it as the former home of Porton de Nocilla and says the sale includes the real estate, along with the restaurant, liquor, and entertainment licenses, subject to approval of their transfer. The restaurant's shift away from regular dining has been unfolding before the property hit the market. In September 2025, Porton was still promoting events at the restaurant. That month, the business also announced a temporary closure from September 22 through September 29 and told customers it planned to reopen on October 1. By April 2026, its message has changed. Multiple posts on Porton's Facebook page said the restaurant was open only for events and directed customers to call to book the space. Now, listing agent Michael Capiello of Hartford Homes Realty, LLC, is marketing the property for possible use as another restaurant, bar, lounge, private event space, or entertainment venue. What led Porton to move away from regular restaurant service and what prompted the decision to sell the property remain unclear. The enterprise has reached out to Capiello for more information about the sale and the restaurant's current status. When Porton de Nocilla opened September 24, 2022, owners Rosangela Tavares and Paul Semedo had a larger vision for the space. They wanted customers to experience traditional Cape Verdean and American food while also learning about Cape Verdean history and culture. Tavares described the restaurant to the enterprise at the time as a museum and a work of art. The couple had purchased the property in 2020. And spent roughly 2 years renovating the restaurant from the ground up. Tavares said at the time that the project drained their savings, but called the work much worth it. Much of that investment could be seen in the restaurant's design. Cape Verdean artist Jose Pereira Duje celebrated elaborate three-dimensional artwork inside and outside the restaurant using acrylic, foam, synthetic fibers, and epoxy. Much of the imagery depicted Cidade Bela, a city on the island of Santiago in Cape Verde. Tavares credited Semedo with the restaurant's concept and said Pereira Duje helped bring his vision to life. Inside, the restaurant featured a horse-shaped bar and tropical-inspired surroundings alongside its Cape Verdean artwork. The menu mixed Cape Verdean and American dishes with grilled steak, seafood, octopus, conch, and other offerings. The owners also brought in a chef from Cape Verde as part of their effort to preserve the cuisine. What's included in the $1.1 million sale? The building dates to 1930 and was fully built out and remodeled in 2021, according to the commercial listing. Many of the features created for Porton remain part of the property. The listing highlights a custom stone front bar, illuminated waterfall backdrop, commercial kitchen, performance stage, sound system, and custom lighting, along with dining and event space. The property last sold for $390,000 in April 2020, according to public record sales history included with the listing. For a space that its founders spent years transforming into a celebration of Cape Verdean culture, the sale leaves questions about what comes next. The listing is aimed at buyers interested in keeping the property in the restaurant, nightlife, or entertainment business. It does not say whether Porton's distinctive Cape Verdean artwork and other cultural elements would remain under new ownership. The next article today is titled Investigation Ongoing into Potential Harassment of Students, written by Jacob Posner. Alleged harassment and bullying of students in Brockton's marching band during a game on Friday, September 18 at Franklin High School is under investigation by Brockton Public Schools. The investigation stemmed from an email sent by Brockton School Committee member Anna Oliver about the alleged mistreatment, according to Brockton High Principal Kevin McCaskill. During a September 22 school committee meeting, Oliver called on Franklin and its school district to apologize. Reached by phone Thursday, September 24, McCaskill cautioned that little has been confirmed so far. "I just don't want to get over our skis without pertinent and factual information," he said, adding that it's too soon for him to reach out to Franklin school administrators. Franklin Public School staff stopped booing that occurred during the game, Franklin Superintendent of Schools Lucas Giguere wrote in a statement to the Enterprise September 25. "During the September 18 contest, we observed booing from our student section at the start of the visiting band's performance," he said. Franklin High School administrators intervened. The booing stopped immediately, and the students stood for the entirety of the performance. No other inappropriate conduct was witnessed by or reported to the multiple staff members overseeing the game, according to Giguere. "We routinely reinforce expectations for appropriate behavior with our students throughout the season and address concerns when they arise," Giguere said. What Brockton officials think happened. According to one statement, McCaskill said he received from a student, "You might have had some issues of alleged name-calling and the such, but again, I believe at this time, I don't think it was widespread. From the statement that I received, it was from one individual. But again, that has to be corroborated, he added, explaining he has only collected a single statement so far as of Thursday, September 24, and is working to gather further information from other students who were potential victims or witnesses. Committee member Oliver said the incident involved racial bias. Some of the names that's coming back to me that was said in to our students is unacceptable, she said. Oliver, whose daughter is in the band, said she got calls from parents about the alleged harassment, which she said included cursing at our students while they were performing. They booed for a very long time. McCaskill said that if an incident involving racial epithets did in fact occur, it affects everyone in the school. You become very reticent about going places, he said. You become reticent, fearful about talking to people. So it does have an effect on our Brockton High School students because it's all our students. If something happens to one of us, it happens to all of us. Similar treatment has happened before. Harassment of Brockton High students has happened before, according to Oliver. There are different schools where I know some of the girls are afraid to go to the bathroom because they have been harassed, she said. Rebecca Desmond, the district's music director, said during the meeting, "It is something that unfortunately happens to our students when we go to other communities." Desmond described this type of treatment as constant, with students and staff regularly talking about it. We talk about, like, how our students are using the restroom to make sure that we're decreasing the opportunities, I guess, for things like that to happen, she said. McCaskill said there have been isolated cases of bullying and harassment, but this is not something that happens at every away game. He mentioned one severe incident at Zavarian Brothers High School in November 2021 when students were subjected to racist and homophobic remarks, as well as sexual harassment at an away football game, according to an Enterprise article from the time. He said he was impressed with how Zavarian responded to the situation, and there have been no major issues with the student body since. There was one incident involving an adult not affiliated with school, he said. I've really been impressed with some of the schools to which we have gone, in which the reception of our students and our band especially have been very favorable, he said. We have a school that really embraces people for who they are. McCaskill called Brockton a fantastic, fantastic place. We have a school that really embraces people for who they are, he said. And when we say diversity, it's not just a cliche term or a catchphrase. No, that's what we are here. End of article. The next article is titled, Mayor Must Stay Away from BHC During A and B Case, written by Chris Helms. Hingham. Brockton Mayor Moises Rodriguez was ordered to stay away from Brockton High School as he faces a charge of assault and battery. The mayor pleaded not guilty in a Friday, September 25 arraignment. He is accused of touching a band member on the waist and shoulders against her will during a parade. Rodriguez was originally scheduled to be arraigned at 8:30 a.m. on Monday, September 28 in Hingham District Court, according to court records. On Thursday, September 24, a judge approved moving up the arraignment after Rodriguez requested the change and prosecutors had no objection, court records show. Prosecutors formally charged him Friday, September 25, with misdemeanor assault and battery. He pleaded not guilty and was released on personal reconnaissance with conditions. An unwanted touch can be considered assault and battery under Massachusetts law, said Assistant Professor Aliza Hotchman Bloom of Northeastern University School of Law. That's Assistant Professor Aliza Hotchman Bloom of Northeastern University School of Law. Rodriguez said of the ruling that he stay away from Brockton High and have no unsupervised contact with people under 18 except family members. That bothered me a bit because I'm someone who has always dealt with children, the mayor said after court. I'm very proud of the work I've done with kids throughout my community. That high school is dear to me because I graduated from that high school. Why was the arraignment moved up to Friday? The mayor's legal team explained that they asked to move the arraignment from its original date of Monday, September 28, to Friday, September 25. Mark Lawton, a former judge who was one of the mayor's lawyers, said that the president and prime minister of Cabo Verde are in the United States for the United Nations. The two dignitaries planned to visit Brockton on September 28, and the mayor wanted to be available, Lawton said. Shakedown. Mayor's lawyer says family is asking for $150,000. In remarks outside Hingham District Court after the hearing Friday afternoon, the mayor repeated his pledge, first reported by the Enterprise, that he will not resign. When you've got the flimsiest of cases, to me it's nonsense, Rodriguez told a scrum of reporters outside the courthouse. Lawton again questioned the motives of the girl's family. He said on June 8, the mother of the alleged victim filed an affidavit threatening to file a civil rights complaint. Lawton said a demand letter sent later asked for $150,000. The Enterprise has seen the letter, but Lawton did not provide a copy to the paper. I'd say it's a shakedown, Lawton said. Attorneys for the family say it's not a money grab, but an attempt to hold Rodriguez accountable for his behavior. An attorney for the girl told WBUR, which broke this aspect of the story, that the letter has nothing to do with the criminal charge, but rather prepares the ground for a future civil case. Judge orders no unsupervised contact with anyone under 18. The Commonwealth requested a stay-away, no-contact order with victims and witnesses listed in the police report, that he stay away from Brockton High School and have no unsupervised contact with anyone under age 18 except family members. The defense asked for a slight modification to let Rodriguez attend school committee meetings at Brockton High School, but Judge Francis Kennelly denied the request. Kennelly barred Rodriguez from Brockton High School. The ban stays in effect after class is over. Norfolk County Assistant District Attorney Catherine Marsh said that the alleged victim picks up and drops off a sister who is still in school. The alleged victim, 17 at the time of the parade, has since graduated and turned 18. Rodriguez was released on personal reconnaissance. The arraignment concluded at around 2:20 p.m. on Friday. The next court date in the case is scheduled for November 6 for a pretrial conference, but Rodriguez is not required to attend on that day in person. What is the mayor accused of doing? In court hearings before prosecutors brought the charge, the first-term mayor, 65, has said that he does not remember touching a high school marching band trombonist during the annual Huntington Day parade on May 22nd. The band member, who was 17 at the time, has testified that the mayor approached her toward the end of the parade and put his arm around her, waist. The interaction upset her to the point she hid in a bathroom at Brockton High to avoid Rodriguez when he came to the school to apologize, having been alerted by a school official that he made a student uncomfortable. The student and her family filed a complaint with Brockton Public Schools. As part of the process, the family asked Rodriguez not to annual Huntington Day parade on May 22nd. The band member, who was 17 at the time, has testified that the mayor approached her toward the end of the parade and put his arm around her, waist. The interaction upset her to the point she hid in a bathroom at Brockton High to avoid Rodriguez when he came to the school to apologize, having been alerted by a school

asked Rodriguez not to attend graduation on June 6. The girl's mother, distraught at the mayor's presence, charged the podium where he was speaking. She said, "You know what you did to my daughter, and you're not supposed to be here." The Monday after graduation, the family sought and got a harassment prevention order keeping the mayor at least 100 yards from the now former student. A judge ended the order after 10 days, but told Rodriguez he considered his alleged behavior unwelcome, offensive, and certainly unprofessional. A and B can be misdemeanor or felony. What's the difference? Prosecutors chose to charge Rodriguez with misdemeanor assault and battery instead of the felony version of the crime. That tracks Eliza Hochman Bloom, the law professor said. It's not charged as a felony unless there's serious injury, like head injury, black eye, broken arm, she said in a September 15 phone interview with the Enterprise. Hochman Bloom noted that a common way assault and battery rises to a felony is if the alleged victim is pregnant. Had a harassment prevention order been in place at the time of the alleged May 22 incident, that can also boost an assault and battery charge from misdemeanor to felony, according to state law. The touching must be intentional, Hochman Bloom said. So, for instance, bumping someone in a crowd elevator by accident would not count. If found guilty of misdemeanor assault and battery, Rodriguez could face up to 2 years and 6 months in jail and a fine of up to $1,000, according to state law. A conviction for felony assault and battery can bring a sentence of up to 5 years in state prison and a $5,000 fine. No plans to resign. In an exclusive interview with the Enterprise, Rodriguez said that no matter the outcome of the case, he will serve out his term. Brockton mayors serve two-year terms. Rodriguez took office on January 5, 2026, and his term would end in January 2028 after the November 2027 city election. The arraignment was moved out of Brockton District Court because of potential conflict of interest, according to spokespersons for both the Plymouth County and Norfolk County District Attorneys. End of article. The next article is titled Brockton Garden Club's First Meeting of Season Open to All, written by David DeMille. A new season of the Brockton Garden Club will begin with a community gathering focused on garden tools at Our Lady of Lourdes Church in Brockton. The club's first meeting of the season is scheduled for September 28 and is free and open to the public, according to a community announcement. Doors will open at 6:30 p.m. at the church at the intersection of West and Torrey Streets, with parking available in the lot behind the building. The event will be held on the lower level. Attendees are invited to bring a garden tool to share information about it, donate a tool, or trade one with other participants. The featured topic for the gathering is tools, with organizers encouraging gardeners of all experience levels to take part. Community members invited to participate. The Brockton Garden Club said the meeting marks the start of its 26-27 season and welcomes public participation. For more information, contact Anne at 774-297-4939 or email ambeaureagard@outlook.com. End of story. In the sports section, there's an article titled, "Man, It Felt Great," written by Ryan Vermette. Brockton. Mike Norman Jr. wasn't drenched due to the nor'easter that hit the South Shore Friday night, but from the ice water bath he received from his Brockton High School football team. And it might be the best freezing feeling he'll ever have.

0: Norman Jr. picked up his first win as head coach in his first home game as the Boxers took down Lincoln Sudbury 21-12 on Friday, September 25th. Not only was it Norman Jr.'s first career win in his homecoming, but it was the first time Brockton 1-2 has beaten Lincoln Sudbury 1-2 since the first regular season game between the programs in 2022. Tears welled up in the first-year head coach's eyes as players, coaches, and family members hugged him after the win. A 2019 Brockton High graduate and former starting quarterback for the Boxers, Norman Jr., has coached with the program for the better part of 6 years. "I didn't know what it was going to feel like, but man, it felt great," Norman Jr. said on his first win. "I love this place." "Brockton football has had a special place in my heart since I knew what football was." A pivotal sequence in the third quarter set up Brockton for its first win of the season. Brockton nursed a 7-0 lead with Lincoln Sudbury in a second down and 7 from its own 30-yard line. Quarterback Jamie Ciampa threw a ball behind the line of scrimmage to receiver Kieran O'Connell, who then completed a double pass to Jacob Knowles for a 63-yard gain. On fourth and goal from Brockton's 1, Ciampa hit Akai Marshall for a receiving touchdown to bring Lincoln Sudbury within an extra point attempt of tying the game. A 15-yard unsportsmanlike conduct penalty was called on Lincoln Sudbury and was enforced on the point after try. With the distance of the kick and the howling wind conditions, a fake was run unsuccessfully, and Brockton kept a 7-6 lead. On the Boxers' ensuing possession, senior running back Kayvon Burke exploded for an 89-yard touchdown to increase Brockton's lead 14-6. When he came back on the field prior to the second half kickoff, Burke's family yelled out to him from the stands, telling him to go get a touchdown. Burke responded, "I got you." He led the team with 117 rushing yards in the game. "When he comes out here and performs, it's not a surprise," said teammate Rare Pereira of Burke. Brockton's defense held up the rest of the way after quarterback Marcio Semedo put the finishing touches on the win with a 23-yard touchdown to put Brockton up 21-12. On the touchdown run, Norman Jr. said Semedo came up to him and asked to call his own play. Safe to say, it worked out well for the Boxers. "He came to me and said, 'Coach, this is what I'm seeing. This is what we're going to do,'" Norman Jr. said. "So I said, 'Call it.'" The score was Semedo's second rushing touchdown of the night. He scored the first points of the game on a 1-yard rush with just 7 seconds remaining in the first half to put Brockton up 7-0 at the break. The score was set up by a 12-yard completion from Semedo to senior receiver Derek Exilus. Semedo finished the game with 83 yards rushing and the 2 rushing scores. Later in the quarter, the Boxers got a turnover on downs within their own 5-yard line. With a minute and 46 seconds left to seal the win. Playing an under-the-radar but massive role in the game was Pereira, who operates as Brockton's kicker. With a constant wind reaching 15 miles per hour and gusts of wind in the mid to upper 30s at times, Pereira nailed all 3-point after attempts, the third of which gave Brockton a 2-score lead to make Lincoln Sudbury's comeback attempt that much more of a challenge. Pereira didn't let the hype of this weekend's storm affect his mentality coming into the game. "I really didn't pay that stuff too much mind," said Pereira. "I silenced the noise and just kick it." For the Brockton offense, running backs Sajai Tyler, 54 rush yards, and Quentin Montero, 43 rush yards, also starred on the ground. Brockton will now try to take the momentum of their emotional win into their second consecutive home game versus powerhouse Catholic Memorial in week 4 at 6 p.m. Friday, October 2nd. End of article. That's all the time we have left today for the Brockton Enterprise. My name is Vicki, here at the Talking Information Center on Monday, September 28. Thank you so much for tuning in.
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2: Here's the forecast for the Boston and South Shore area on the Talking Information Center from the National Weather Service. For today, showers as the nor'easter moves away, temperatures in the lower 60s. Showers continue overnight, cloudy temperatures in the mid-50s. Tuesday, cloudy temperatures in the mid-60s. The sun rose this morning at 6:39, setting at 6:31 this evening. 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
5: And coming up next on the Talking Information Center, it's today's reading of the Taunton Daily Gazette. Please stay tuned.
6: Hi there. It's Vicki with the Talking Information Center. It is September 28th, 2026, and today I will be reading the Taunton Daily Gazette, dated September 28th, 2026. Our first article is entitled, MPD Gets Grant for Mental Health Clinician, by Beth McDermott. The Mansfield Police Department has been awarded a $250,000 grant from the Massachusetts Department of Mental Health to expand its co-response program, second mental health clinician to work alongside officers during behavioral health emergencies. The funding was awarded through the Department of Mental Health's Jail and Arrest Diversion Initiative, according to a community announcement. The additional clinician will increase coverage during evening hours and other periods identified through call volume analysis as times of greater need. The co-response program pairs a licensed clinician with Mansfield police officers when responding to calls involving mental health crises, suicidal thoughts, substance use issues, and other behavioral health concerns. Clinicians can assess people at the scene, help de-escalate situations, and connect individuals and families with treatment and support services. Police officials said the program can also provide alternatives to arrests or emergency department visits when a person's interaction with law enforcement is tied to a behavioral health crisis. Police officers are often called when someone is having one of the worst days of their life, but not every problem we encounter can be solved by the criminal justice system, Chief Ronald Sellin said. Having a clinician respond with our officers gives us another option. They can help us address the immediate situation and, just as importantly, connect that person and their family with help after we leave. The department launched its co-response jail diversion program in 2019. During its first year, officers referred 165 people to the department's clinician. Expanded service for residents. Beyond responding to emergency calls, the clinician conducts follow-up visits, provides short-term crisis counseling, works with local service providers, and helps train officers to recognize signs of mental health crises, suicide risk, trauma, and substance abuse. Department officials said adding a second clinician will make it more likely that a behavioral health professional can respond directly alongside officers and allow the department to serve additional residents. grant arrives during suicide prevention awareness efforts. The funding announcement comes during Suicide Prevention Awareness Month. World Suicide Prevention Day was observed on September 10th. Mansfield Police encouraged residents to take discussions of suicide seriously and to check on family members, friends, coworkers, and neighbors who may be struggling. Anyone experiencing a mental health or suicide crisis can call or text 988 to reach the Suicide and Crisis Lifeline, which operates 24 hours a day. Anyone facing an immediate threat to life or safety should call 911. This program has already made a difference in how we respond to people in crisis in Mansfield, Chief Sellen said. Adding a second clinician means we can have that resource available more often and help more people get connected with the services they need. We're grateful to the Department of Mental Health for continuing to support this work. Sellen also thanked the department's problem-oriented policing unit, the clinicians and officers involved in the program, staff who assisted with the grant application, and community organizations that continue to provide services to residents. Cranberries are ripe for fall harvest, by Scott Bowdridge. A sea of red is engulfing the South Shore, but it has nothing to do with the playoff-bound Red Sox. It's cranberry harvesting season in the 11,500 acres of southeastern Massachusetts cranberry bogs. The tart berry, which is exclusively native to North America, is the state's number one food crop, employing almost 6,400 people and adding $1.7 billion to the state economy, according to Massachusetts Cranberries. And Massachusetts was the birthplace of the cranberry industry. Cranberries start to blossom in mid-June when growers hope for sunny days, according to cranberries.org. Migratory and native bees pollinate the flowers, and tiny fruit heads begin to form. Berries start to come to size in July and continue to grow until late August when the berries start to turn red, indicating it's time for harvest. Do cranberries grow on trees? Cranberries grow on low-running vines in beds, known as bogs, that were formed by glacial deposits. Cranberry plants are perennials and will survive indefinitely with proper care. Some vines in Massachusetts are more than 150 years old, according to cranberries.org. How did the cranberry get its name? Cranberry comes from the name the pilgrims gave the fruit, craneberry. They called it that because the pink blossoms that appear in the spring resemble the head and bill of a sandhill crane. When did the craneberry industry begin in Massachusetts? Retired Sea Captain Henry Hall, in 1816, was the first to successfully cultivate cranberries in Dennis. How many acres of cranberry bogs are there in Massachusetts? Massachusetts is home to approximately 13,250 acres of cranberry bogs. The state is the second largest growing region in the U.S., the first is Wisconsin, and the third largest in the world. Quebec is second, according to cranberry.org. Is the cranberry native to Massachusetts? The Commonwealth is home to three native fruit species, the blueberry, the Concord grape, and the cranberry, which are the three commercially grown fruits native to only North America. How are bees used to grow cranberries? Similar to many fruit crops, bees are needed for adequate pollination, says Ann Averill, an entomologist with the University of Massachusetts Cranberry Station on cranberries.org. Cranberry flowers are not capable of self-fertilization, so pollinators are required to move pollen from one flower to another. Multiple pollination visits are needed, and cranberry growers use one or two beehives per acre of bog. How are cranberry bogs harvested? Cranberries.org says the wet harvest typically takes 3 days. On the first day, the bog is flooded with water to just cover the tips of the vine. Next, water reels are driven on the bogs, freeing the fruit from the vine. A cranberry has four air pockets that allow it to float to the surface. Then the fruit is corralled and taken off the bogs with pumps or conveyors into waiting trucks, which take the fruit for processing. About 10% of the berries grow in Massachusetts are picked dry and sold as fresh fruit. How many cranberries are needed to make a gallon of juice? A gallon of cranberry juice contains about 4,400 berries, according to cranberries.org. Patriot Place to Welcome New Wealth Management Tenant by Beth McDermott. Patriot Place will welcome a new tenant focused on financial planning and investment management when 1776 Financial opens an office at the Foxborough destination this winter, according to a community announcement. The company said the nearly 10,000-square-foot office will provide a centralized location for client meetings and expand its ability to serve existing and prospective clients. 1776 Financial specializes in financial planning and wealth management services for families and professionals. The firm's offerings include education planning, retirement planning, investment management, portfolio management, and risk management, according to the announcement. The new office is expected to open in winter 2027 and will be located within Patriot Place, giving clients access to nearby restaurants and meeting spaces, according to the announcement. Brian Early, Vice President and General Manager of Patriot Place, said the company is a strong addition to the mixed-use destination. With their expertise and attention to detail, coupled with a personable, client-first approach, 1776 Financial is the perfect fit for Patriot Place, Early said. At this new office space, clients will have access to 1776 Financial's full range of services, including financial planning, investment management, and more, with Patriot Place's wide range of dining destinations just steps away as another option for meetings. We're thrilled to welcome 1776 Financial and their best-in-state wealth management team to Patriot Place this winter. Expansion planned at Patriot Place. Mark Dietrich, co-founder of 1776 Financial and private wealth advisor, said the move represents a significant expansion for the firm. We are excited to almost double our current office footprint with nearly 10,000 square feet at Patriot Place, Dietrich said. This expansion is an important milestone for our team and will allow us to better serve our existing clients while building new relationships. We believe there is no better location than Patriot Place to begin this next chapter, and we look forward to all that is special, and we look forward to all that this special community has to offer. The announcement notes that 1776 Financial was named one of Forbes' best in-state wealth management teams for 2026. The firm describes its approach as panoramic financial planning designed to help clients better understand and organize their financial lives. More information about 1776 Financial is available at 1776financial.net. 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American Bulldog Mix available for adoption at Taunton Shelter by Beth McDermott. Sarge, a 3-year-old American Bulldog mix with a playful personality and gentle demeanor, is available for adoption through the Taunton Animal Shelter, according to a community announcement. Shelter staff describe Sarge as a large dog who can quickly shift from energetic playtime to a calm, affectionate companion. While the shelter continues learning more about his personality, staff say he has a loving nature and enjoys spending time with people. Sarge is a strong, muscular dog who will need an adopter capable of handling him on walks. He enjoys running, playing with toys, and spending time in the shelter's play yard. A fenced yard would be ideal, according to the announcement. The shelter recommends that potential adopters have knowledge of the breed. Staff say Sarge combines a playful side with a soft temperament and stands out for his striking eyes. The Taunton Animal Care Facility helps more than 500 animals find homes each year throughout New England. The facility is located at 821 West Water Street in Taunton. It is open from noon to 5 p.m. Tuesday, Wednesdays, and Thursdays, noon to 2 Fridays, and noon to 4 p.m. on Saturdays. The shelter is closed on Sundays and Mondays. Those interested in meeting animals at the shelter are encouraged to schedule an appointment. For more information about adoption or to arrange a visit, call 508-822-1463 or email rdanielczyk@taunton-ma.gov. Schools hope drones will stop shooters. Districts in multiple states join pilot program. By Nadia Yancey Bragg of USA Today. A small but growing number of schools are set to debut a new way to protect students from mass shootings, drones. Schools in Colorado, Florida, and Georgia have agreed to participate in the Campus Guardian Angel pilot program, deploying drones made by Texas-based Mithril Defense. The drones are intended to deter, distract, and incapacitate an attacker using sirens, strobe lights, pepper gel, and, if all else fails, by ramming the shooter at speeds up to 60 miles an hour. "We're like having a SWAT team in the parking lot," said co-founder and CEO Justin Marston. The drones, along with advances like gun detection software that uses artificial intelligence and wearable panic buttons, are part of a broader push for increased school security. But school safety experts have expressed concern about what they see as expensive, unproven technology. "As impressive as the technology may be, it's just, with my 46 years in the field, it's just not a very practical solution, especially given the cost," said Michael Dorn, executive director of Safe Havens, a nonprofit campus safety organization. "There's just so many more productive ways to put that type of money to use in most school systems and non-public schools." How elite team of drone pilots plans to stop shootings. In the event of a shooting, school staff can alert Marston's team via an app or by pressing a panic button. Then a team of pilots can remotely launch the nearest set of drones and use digital maps of the school and onboard cameras to locate the threat within 15 seconds. Marston said the company will attempt to reach out to law enforcement and request permission to use force, but they won't wait to receive it in emergency situations. The appeal of the program, he said, is that the experienced team can respond faster than school resource officers or local law enforcement. "I have kids," he said. "I would want the most elite response possible available to try and save their lives." Florida became the first state to authorize the Campus Guardian Angel pilot program for schools in three districts in late 2025. Georgia lawmakers followed suit in July, appropriating $550,000 in the state budget for five schools to participate in the program, according to a Campus Guardian Angel press release. A charter school in Colorado planned to install the system in August, the company has said. So far, the technology is not yet operational on at least five of those campuses, school district officials in Florida and Georgia told USA Today. "Our district has not yet evaluated, endorsed, nor authorized any specific drone capabilities, including the deployment of pepper spray," said Kayla Concepcion, a spokesperson for Broward County Public Schools in Florida. Andrew Calhoun, director of athletics and safety at Troup County School System in Georgia, said on September 24th that he expects 24 Campus Guardian Angel drones will be installed at Troup County High School in the next few weeks. Calhoun said he sees the technology as an added layer of protection for the over 125,750 square foot school, which already has a weapons detection system and an armed school resource officer. "We're looking forward to the opportunity and seeing how these things work," he said. "To be honest with you, I hope we never have to use them." Marston said he expects the Campus Guardian Angel program will expand to 7 or 8 states, including Arkansas, by the end of 2026. The company noted that Louisiana lawmakers recently passed a bill allowing the state's Department of Education to evaluate the use of drones for school security, but it declined to specify which other states or schools are in talks to add the technology. Though the security system seems like a science fiction solution, Marston repeatedly compared it to a more mundane invention, sprinklers. He predicted the drone technology could soon be just as ubiquitous. It did take some years for them to get widely adopted, but would you send your kids to a school today that didn't have a fire suppression system? He said. And we think 5 years from now, the same will be true for active shooter suppression systems. Some experts skeptical about drones' effectiveness. Marston said the drones have some limitations. They can't smash through doors or certain kinds of windows, and it's possible a gunman could shoot them down, he said. Marston also said that while pilots could make a mistake in the chaotic environment of a school shooting, the consequences of a drone making such an error are far less than a lethally armed officer. He said that's part of the reason the company is not interested in equipping the drones with lethal weapons. We don't need it, he said. It only increases risk. In test exercises conducted with law enforcement, the drones have been able to locate a shooter in well under a minute, Marston said. Two researchers have applied for federal funding to study the efficacy of the drone response. Though there have been at least 135 incidents involving guns at schools so far in 2026, according to the K-12 school shooting database, Marston acknowledged that the drones have not yet been used during an active shooter incident at a school. That's what concerns Kenneth Trump, president of the National School Safety Services, a Cleveland-based consulting firm. Schools are kind of the guinea pigs to see whether this would actually really work in an actual shooting, he said. And I just think there's a high risk of unintended consequences of what could go wrong that outweigh the well-intended concept. Both Trump and Dorn, the other school safety expert, noted how quickly these deadly attacks can unfold and questioned the company's claims about how fast the drones could respond. Dorn said he's consulted on dozens of major campus attacks, and he couldn't think of really a single case where the drones would have intervened fast enough to save lives. Priorities for Trump, voters different. Foreign Affairs for Him, Cost of Living for Citizens, by Bart Janssen of USA Today. Washington. President Donald Trump's 3-day visit with Chinese President Xi Jinping was filled with pomp and circumstance, a red carpet arrival, a tour of the National Archives, and a state dinner of yellow squash velouté and sesame-crusted sea bass. But the hearty welcome left a bad taste in the mouth of the Republican chairman of the Senate Armed Services Committee. Quite frankly, had the White House asked me for advice, I would have suggested the president not invite Xi Jinping to Washington for such a lavish welcome here in the United States of America, based on all of the troubling issues we have with President Xi and the Chinese Communist Party. Senator Roger Wicker, Republican of Mississippi, said on the Senate floor September 22nd. Wicker, one of a growing number of Republicans who have publicly disagreed with the president, may also strike a chord with voters who have told pollsters that the cost of living will be their top priority in the upcoming elections. Lopsided majorities have disapproved of Trump's handling of foreign affairs and the economy. Trump has pledged to campaign heavily during the month before the November 3rd midterm elections in about 36 competitive races, including traditional Republican territory in Alaska and Texas. In some cases, you can be losing by a lot and will bring you over the line, Trump told Republicans at a Rose Garden dinner on September 2nd. But since Labor Day, the traditional start of the campaign season, Trump has focused on foreign affairs. He traveled to Ireland on September 12th and 13th for a meeting with the prime minister and a golf tournament. He also spoke at the United Nations on September 22nd, threatening to annihilate Iran and predicting the failure of Cuba's government. Meanwhile, high gas prices and record high diesel costs spurred some Republican candidates to distance themselves from Trump by calling for an end to the war with Iran or removing references to Trump's endorsement from campaign websites. John Pitney Jr., a politics professor at Claremont McKenna College in California, said involvement in foreign affairs isn't a problem by itself for Trump because people expect presidents to manage foreign policy. Trump's problem is what he says about foreign affairs, Pitney said. In May, he said he was focused on Iran and didn't care even a little bit about the war's economic impact, Pitney said. That hurts. The war itself hurts. People get a reminder of the cost every time they drive past a gas station. Xi's visits draws criticism from key Senate Republican. Trump said he had a very good meeting with Xi on September 24th without elaborating. Key topics of conversation were about technology, security, and artificial intelligence. As the leaders of our two nations, President Xi and I both understand that we represent different systems, but the ties between our people endure, and we've never gotten along better. A lot of very positive things have happened, Trump said September 25th while hosting Xi for a tea in the White House's Red Room, adding that farmers would be happy without elaborating. Great things for both countries. It's just been very, very productive. But Wicker said he hoped Trump would put the pressure on Xi over multiple issues while the servers are switching from Chardonnay to Cabernet at the fancy state dinner. Wicker said Trump should press Xi on whether China provided Iran with satellite imagery that led to the death of American troops, harassment of Filipino fishermen, and the status of Taiwan. Asked about Wicker's comments, Secretary of State Marco Rubio told reporters it is vital for the leaders of the world's two largest economies and militaries to meet. The idea that we would not interact with them at the highest levels is irresponsible, Rubio said at the UN General Assembly on September 23rd. It's outrageous. Trump has argued that any hardship to the economy is worth the price of preventing Iran from obtaining a nuclear weapon. He predicted oil prices would fall sharply as soon as the war ends. Trump told reporters September 25th while touring the National Archives with Xi that they had discussed the war with Iran. I think we're going to do great, Trump said. Polls, disapproval over handling of economy, foreign affairs. Trump's approval ratings fell to 32%, the lowest of his political career, as his fellow Republicans soured on his handling of the cost of living amid the unpopular war with Iran, according to a Reuters Ipsos poll of 1,277 adults nationwide, released September 21st. Just 17% of respondents approved of Trump's handling of the cost of living, which the poll found was the top issue Americans say will determine how they vote in November. Some 82% of poll respondents, including 9 in 10 Democrats and 3/4 of Republicans, said the conflict would likely go on for an extended period of time. Folks, that's all the time we have left for today. On behalf of the Talking Information Center, this is Vicki. Thanks so very much for listening, and have a wonderful day.
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0: 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There you'll find Matt Dillon, Doc, Chester, and Miss Kitty, along with a whole corral of our past radio plays. So pull up a chair, settle in, and give it a listen.
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4: 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J.F. 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
7: Hello, this is Kathy, and I will be reading the Attleboro Sun Chronicle today, Monday, September 28th, 2026. Powerful nor'easter floods northeast again, causing problems from New Jersey to New England, by Leah Willingham and John Sewer, Associated Press. Boston. Residents of coastal communities in the northeast slogged through floodwaters for a second day as the powerful nor'easter pummeled the shoreline Saturday, knocking out power to tens of thousands of homes. Tidal surges swamped low-lying neighborhoods in New Jersey, while wind gusts toppled trees on New York's Long Island, damaging homes and bringing down utility poles. In the New Jersey beach town of Seabright, each high tide brought a new round of flooding. It's not like a one-time occurrence, said Caroline Verinius, whose garage filled with about a foot of water. It's getting wet again and again. Slow-moving storm, which killed a New York City Housing Authority worker when a tree fell Saturday, was expected to linger through Sunday. With heavy rain, strong winds, and dangerous surf all the way to New England. Extreme amounts of rain, more than 4 inches since Friday in some spots in New Jersey, combined with the surging ocean, led to flooding amounts not seen for close to a decade in places used to dealing with high water, residents said. The National Weather Service predicted the storm will weaken over Sunday night with local heavy rains in parts of New England and the Mid-Atlantic. But local officials in New Jersey and New York told residents that high tide late Monday could potentially bring more flooding. There is another band of the storm, a weaker band, but still another band that could hit early this afternoon and later into the evening, said New York's Nassau County Executive Bruce Blakeman. The nor'easter triggered memories of the Superstorm Sandy, which left behind over $60 billion in damage across the eastern U.S. in 2012. While this storm's impact has been nowhere near that, it could be the first of several along the East Coast this fall because of an El Nino climate pattern that disrupted this year's weather. Images of waves crashing into seawalls and onto beaches raise concerns about coastal erosion. Well over 100,000 customers were without power across the Northeast and Mid-Atlantic at times on Sunday, according to PowerOutage.us. The most widespread outages were in counties along the coast from New Jersey to Connecticut. Numerous flights were canceled or delayed up and down the coast. More than 250 flights had been canceled at Boston Logan International Airport by late Sunday morning as wind gusts reached 40 miles per hour, according to Massachusetts Port Authority. Flooding, the biggest concern from the nor'easter. The worst of the remaining rainfall was expected Sunday from northern New Jersey to southern New England. While the storm was gradually weakening, tidal flooding would stay through high tide cycle Sunday night, said Bob Oravec, a lead forecaster with the National Weather Service in College Park, Maryland. In New York City, water a few inches deep filled the streets in Howard Beach neighborhood, but didn't deter residents from venturing out for coffee Sunday morning. Carol Ann Palmer, who owns Jingles Bait and Tackle in North Beach Haven, New Jersey, said this was the worst flooding she's seen in 10 years. Yesterday, I was like, oh, my God, it just keeps getting higher and higher, said Palmer, who lives above the store. The front step was swept away in the storm, and she saw neighbors kayaking through the streets. Her biggest problem on Sunday was taking her two puppies outside to relieve themselves. She had to put on waders and carry them to dry land. I take one at a time, carry them across the street so they can do their business, and then come back, dry them off, and then do the other one. It's a workout. New Jersey community better prepared after Sandy. Bernard Dowd waded through tidal water Sunday to get his Seabright home a day after he got back from work to find his basement filled up like a swimming pool. He said the situation around his neighborhood likely would have been much worse if it weren't for new rules requiring homeowners to raise the height of their homes in the wake of Sandy, which devastated the community. He noticed that many around the community had lined their homes and businesses with sandbags, something he wishes he had done too. I'm always thinking they are hyping the storm, he said. Power being restored after a nor'easter blows through the Attleboro area by Stephen Peterson. The area has largely avoided serious damage from this weekend's nor'easter, though strong winds and heavy rains brought scattered power failures, downed trees and branches, and gusts topped 40 miles per hour in some communities. No significant flooding had been reported locally as of Sunday morning, with rain falling heavily throughout the day as winds died down. Forecasters expected 2 to 4 inches of rain in the area through Monday when the storm was expected to move out of the region. Meteorologists said the region's mild drought has allowed the area to absorb several inches of rain. Flooding is more likely when heavy rain falls in a short period of time. The forecasters didn't expect major river flooding. The wind and rain arrived Friday night as the coastal storm moved slowly up the eastern seaboard. Meteorologists had said the strongest winds and heaviest rain were expected late Friday night into Saturday from the multi-day storm. The Attleboro Water Department had measured 2.86 inches of rain from the storm as of Sunday. The department recorded a wind speed of 31 miles per hour at 2:30 a.m. Saturday as the wind picked up and 24 miles per hour at 3 a.m. Sunday. The 40-mile-per-hour gusts was recorded Saturday night in Attleboro, and 44-mile-per-hour gusts was recorded at 4:20 a.m. Sunday in Wrentham. The storm caused scattered power failures throughout the region. In Franklin, 1,128 customers lost power early Saturday, the largest local power failure reported. By Saturday night, 148 customers remained without power before the number dropped to 79 on Sunday. In Rehoboth, 484 customers were without power early Saturday night, but that number fell to 127 later in the night, National Grid said. By Sunday morning, 8 customers remained without power. A tree fell on Homestead Ave shortly before 7 a.m. Saturday. Another tree fell at the intersection of Summer and Locust Streets about 4:45 a.m. In Wrentham, 188 customers lost power early Saturday morning. 15 remained without power Saturday night, but that number rose to 71 Sunday morning. A large tree fell on power lines near the town common at the intersection of Taunton and Common Streets shortly after 4 a.m. Saturday. The tree snapped the top half of a utility pole. About 4 a.m. Saturday, a tree and wires were reported down on Spring Street. In Easton, 180 customers lost power Saturday night, but only 22 remained without power Sunday morning. In Norton, 53 National Grid customers were without power Sunday morning, accounting for most of the 62 reported power failures in Bristol County. About 10:40 a.m. Saturday, a tree limb brought down utility-wise in the area of Newcomb Street. In Plainville, 31 customers were without power Sunday morning, National Grid said. Seekonk had 4 customers without power Sunday morning, while Attleboro had 1 Saturday. A tree fell near the Attleboro-Seekonk line about 4:20 a.m. Saturday. The Mansfield Electric Department responded to power failures at 4 locations in town. A tree fell across East Street about 6 p.m. Friday, and another tree fell on Bonnie Lane shortly after 6 a.m. Saturday. North Attleboro Electric said only a few customers had lost power, including some near Route 1 in the center of town and one in the north-central part of town. Early Sunday, National Grid reported 8,262 customers without power in Massachusetts, while Eversource Saturday night reported 4,241 power failures in eastern Mass. Those numbers early Sunday night were 1,194 and 395. About 31,000 homes and businesses lost power in Rhode Island, but most had electricity back Sunday. Several hundred power failures were reported in the Cumberland area. A tree blocked West Hodges Street in Norton near Attleboro Line late Saturday night. About a half hour earlier, a tree limb brought down utility wire on Route 1 in Wrentham. About 9:30 p.m. Saturday on Vine Street in Franklin, a tree branch caught fire after falling onto utility wires. In North Attleboro, several large branches fell on Cushman Road about 8 a.m. Saturday. In Foxborough, a large tree fell across Eastman Ave on Saturday night. About 9:40 a.m. Saturday, a tree blocked a lane on Hillcrest Road, and another tree fell into wires at Park Avenue and Connie Drive. About 8 a.m., a tree fell on Spring Street. The National Weather Service in Norton issued several storm advisories and warnings. A flood watch has been issued for the region until 2 a.m. Tuesday. Shea High School in Pawtucket is closed today because of storm damage. Attleboro's Winter Festival canceled this year by Renwin Watkins. The city's annual winter festival will not take place this winter for the first time since the pandemic because the city laid off the employee who organized the event, Mayor Kathleen DeSimeone said. The free event typically takes place in February and features family-oriented activities such as pony rides, ice carving, a bonfire, hay rides, music, jugglers, stilt walkers, among other attractions. DeSimeone announced at Tuesday night's city council meeting that the city would not hold the event this year because it no longer has a community engagement manager to lead the planning. Kaylin Furtado, the city's former community engagement manager, was one of several employees laid off earlier this year to help close the $2.5 million deficit in the city's 2027 budget. Furtado had previously organized city community events, including the Winter Festival. Without having Kaylin, the community engagement manager, organizing this event has become a challenge, DeSimeone told the council. She said Attleboro Jewelers and Attleboro Arts Museum and AACS have helped the city to put on the event in previous years. DeSimeone said the city and those groups met and decided to pause the festival this year. It takes more time than people may realize to coordinate the food trucks, performing arts, activities, donations, and other parts of the event, Simeone told the Sun Chronicle after the meeting. The event also relies solely on fundraising, which takes time, she said. DeSimeon said the groups are looking at ways to bring the festival back in the future, either by scaling it down or hiring an event organizer whose position would also be paid for through donations. And again, ideally, some of these events would be great if other entities were more involved in helping them to happen, DeSimeon told the council. The Winter Festival has taken place for 15 years. The city paused the festival in 2019 after 9 consecutive years. Former Mayor Paul Huereau said at the time the city wanted to evaluate the festival and improve it. The event returned in 2020, just weeks before COVID-19 hit, and took another break in 2021 because of the pandemic before returning in 2022. Couple escapes injury after a large tree crashes onto their Attleboro home, by Stephen Peterson. Edwin and Deborah Carroll were watching TV in the bedroom of their Mayhew Road home Saturday night during the nor'easter when a large tree came crashing down on the house close to the bedroom. The senior couple wasn't injured, but the tree caused such extensive damage to the home when it fell about 9:30 p.m. that they had to spend the night at a hotel. We heard a huge loud noise, then a second loud noise, and we didn't know what was happening, Deborah Carroll said. There was a big flash of light that looked like lightning. If it fell 2 feet over, we would have been crushed. The oak tree that was located in the side yard landed on the house, with branches reaching into the front yard, and took down several electrical lines onto the roadway. It was huge, probably 200 feet tall, she said. All I could see was the tree along the whole front yard. It took other trees down, and all those trees were on the house. Firefighters blocked the road and secured the area to protect vehicles and pedestrians from the electrical hazards until National Grid crews arrived. Attleboro's building inspector also responded to assess damage to the house. Due to the extent of the damage, the residents were told they couldn't occupy the home until repairs were made. They told us it was unsafe and we had to evacuate the house, Carol said. There were big holes in the roof, she said. It's hard to detect damage in the dark, and there were cracks in the ceiling, but we weren't sure of all the structural damage. Workers were busy patching the roof Sunday. They are patching to stop the leaks inside the home, Ed Carroll said. The tree branches also hit a carport with 2 fairly new vehicles, at least one of which appeared undamaged. The tree crew Sunday removed the tree from the house. They took the trunk of the tree away, but the stump with a large hole where the tree pulled out of the ground and branches were still present. We had a beautiful yard, Deborah Carroll added, adding they had lived in the house for 9 years. We love the neighborhood. It's a great neighborhood. The Carroll son lives next door, and that was a big plus after what happened, she said. Mayhew Road is located off North Main Street and across from Holden Street. A gust, 40-mile-an-hour gust, was recorded Saturday night in Attleboro. A tree also landed on an unoccupied car in the city Saturday. Fire officials warn residents to be careful around trees, utility wires, and other potentially falling objects. Three people injured in crash on I-495 in Mansfield, by Stephen Peterson. Three people were injured, including two who were trapped in a three-vehicle rollover crash on Interstate 495 on Sunday. Firefighters from Mansfield and Norton responded at about 11:50 a.m. to I-495 northbound near the exit for routes 123 and 140 for the accident. Upon arrival, firefighters located 2 vehicles in the median and 1 vehicle in the woods on the breakdown lane side of the highway. 2 people were trapped inside their vehicles, and firefighters used the Jaws of Life tool to extricate both patients, fire officials said. Two victims were taken to Rhode Island Hospital in Providence, while a third was transported to BMC South for further evaluation. A private ambulance from Brewster Ambulance was also responding to the crash. Another rollover accident took place about 6:30 a.m. Sunday on I-495 North in Mansfield. A car rolled over onto its roof in the median. The driver suffered minor injuries, fire officials said. Heavy rain was falling at the time. Trump administration set to roll out lower fuel economy standards for cars and light trucks by Ann DiNiziozzi, AP business writer. Trump administration on Monday plans to release new fuel economy standards that would relax regulatory requirements for automakers to control pollution from gasoline-powered cars and light trucks. President Donald Trump said on his Truth social media account Saturday that the less stringent mileage requirements would take the waste out of building cars in America and save families thousands on new, beautiful, safe cars while boosting auto production in the U.S. Last December, the National Highway Traffic Administration projected that the new standards would set the industry fleet-wide average of light-duty vehicles at roughly 34.5 miles per gallon in the 2031 model year, down from a projected 50.4 miles per gallon in 2031 under the rules put in place by the Biden administration. Fuel economy requirements set out how far vehicles need to travel on a gallon of gasoline. The change would further Trump's promise to reduce. Last December, the National Highway Traffic Administration projected that the new standards would set the industry fleet-wide average of light-duty vehicles at roughly 34.5 miles per gallon in the 2031 model year, down from a projected 50.4 miles per gallon in 2031 under the

Further, Trump's promise to revoke policies that encouraged or created incentives for production of electric vehicles. Since taking office, Trump has relaxed auto tailpipe emission rules, repealed fines for automakers that do not meet federal mileage standards, and terminated consumer credits of up to $7,500 for EV purchases. Secretary of Transportation Sean Duffy said Saturday on his social media account on X that the changes would be announced Monday. The White House Department of Transportation and the NHTSA couldn't immediately be reached for comment on the details of the new standards. General Motors, Stellantis, and Ford Motor, maker of the top-selling pickup truck, the F-150, also couldn't be immediately reached for comment. The administration and automakers have said the new rules will increase Americans' access to the full range of gasoline vehicles they need and can afford. The average new car in America sold for $50,089. In August, crossing over the 50,000 line for the first time since last December, according to Kelley Blue Book data. At the same time, Americans are spending more on gas as Washington's war with Iran disrupts the global flow of fuel. The national average price for a gallon of gasoline was $4.47 on Sunday, up from $4.09 a month ago, according to AAA Motor Club. Trump has repeatedly pledged to end what he calls the EV mandate, referring incorrectly to President Joe Biden's target that half of all new vehicle sales must be electric by 2030. No federal policy has mandated auto companies to sell EVs. According to data from the automotive research group Emmons, EVs accounted for 6.5% of new vehicle sales in February, down from 7.4% for all of 2025. News of the revised standards immediately drew rebukes from environmentalists. Dan Becker, director of the Center of Biology Diversity's Safe Climate Transport Campaign, said that the final rule ignores the feasibility of clean technology and the millions of fuel-efficient cars already on the road. Trump is tanking sensible mile-per-gallon standards at the worst possible time for consumers who are getting hit with sky-high prices at the pump, Becker said. Consumers will pay the price for these reckless rollbacks, while Trump's big oil and big auto buddies reap the short-term profits. Catherine Garcia, director of the Sierra Club's Clean Transportation for All campaign, vowed that the environmental group would fight the rule and said that the loosening of fuel standards would make driving more expensive, too. Less fuel-efficient cars means more gas burn, spending more at the pump, and dirtier air in our communities, Garcia wrote. When the 2024 standards went into effect, NHTSA estimated they would save 14 billion gallons of gasoline from being burned by 2050. The agency also said that while new fuel-efficient vehicles cost more upfront, savings on gasoline over a lifetime of the car or truck would more than make up for that. Without these standards, in 2035, cars could produce 22,100 more tons of carbon dioxide per year than under the Biden-era rules. It also translates into an extra 90 tons of a year of soot particles and 4,870 additional tons of year of smog components such as nitrogen oxides and volatile organic compounds emitted into the air in the coming years. Mileage standards, known as the Cooperative Average Fuel Economy, or the CAFE, have been implemented since the 1970s energy crisis, and over time, automakers have gradually improved their vehicles' average efficiency. Mass sees 4% drop in guns seized by law enforcement in 2025, by Daniel Jackson. Massachusetts law enforcement seized more than 2,300 guns used in crimes in 2025, a decrease of about 4% over the past 3 years, according to a count from the Massachusetts State Police. This positive trend reflects the hard work of law enforcement and community partners to drive crime down in Massachusetts and make our community safer, Sarah Burgess, state police spokesman, said in an email. Asked about the report's findings, some Western
Massachusetts police departments offered figures of seized guns in their communities that differed

0: from the state police's report. The report issued by the Commonwealth Fusion Center at the legislature this month found that the most common crime associated with seized firearm last year was a narcotic-related offense with 174 seizures. That was closely followed by 172 seizures associated with possession of weapon offenses, a category that was recorded for the first time in the annual count for last year's data. The vast majority of firearms that police seized last year, about 80%, were handguns, according to the report. More than 1,000 of the guns shot 9mm ammunition, a popular handgun round. About 8% of the guns were ghost guns or privately made firearms that lack serial numbers. The category of gun saw a 4.5% decrease from the year before, according to the report. Unsurprisingly, the state's biggest cities saw the largest number of seizures in 2025, with 546 guns seized in Boston and 160 in Worcester. The report says Springfield saw the second most gun seizures in 2025 with 216 guns. Springfield Police spokesperson Ryan Walsh, who manually tracks firearms-related data, said the count is much higher, taking into account instances that might not necessarily show up in the information pulled by the state, such as guns recovered while carrying out search warrants, for instance. Springfield police took possession of 347 illegal guns in 2025, Walsh said. The gun haul included 164 guns seized by the Springfield Police's Firearms Investigation Unit. The unit focuses on longer investigations to develop cases against residents in the region, most likely to use firearms to carry out violence, according to Captain Christopher Collins, who leads it. Where guns come from. The report says firearms licensing authorities are directed to report data on seizures of guns used in crimes. While the count includes guns used in suicides, guns not connected to crimes, such as those police acquire through buyback programs, and while serving domestic restraining orders, are absent from the total. Burgess, the state police spokesman, said data from the count includes information from the FBI's Law Enforcement Enterprise portal, and information there is recorded soon after the seizure. Of the 2,319 guns seized in 2025, 1,016 were obtained illegally, and 439 were legally acquired. The rest came from unknown origin, which probably meant the law enforcement needed to investigate the matter further, Burgess said. The seized guns of 2025 included 10 that were reported lost and 156 were reported stolen, according to the report. In Springfield, many of the guns that ended up in the city were sold in states with more permissive gun laws, such as Vermont, and then brought down the Interstate 91 corridor, according to Collins. It's referred to by some federal agencies as the Iron Highway, he said. The municipality with the fourth most guns seized of 2025 was West Springfield, according to the report. Last year, law enforcement seized 104 guns from that town. Messages were left for State Representative Daniel Cahill and Senator John Cronin, the chairs of the Joint Committee on Public Safety and Homeland Security, asking how the report informs their thinking on gun crime in the state. The annual report was released to the legislature weeks before voters will weigh in on a ballot question asking them whether they want to keep in place the firearms regulations passed 2 years before. North Attleboro residents' input on floor cameras sought at tonight's Monday hearing by Stephen Peterson. Residents have a chance today to give their say on the highly controversial floor cameras, seven of which are located in town and overseen by the local police department. Town council members are holding a public meeting on the automated license plate readers as part of their regular meeting that is scheduled to begin tonight at 7 p.m. at the town hall.
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2: Here's the forecast for the Boston and South Shore area on the Talking Information Center from the National Weather Service. For today, showers as the nor'easter moves away, temperatures in the lower 60s. Showers continue overnight, cloudy temperatures in the mid-50s. Tuesday, cloudy temperatures in the mid-60s. The sun rose this morning at 6:39, setting at 6:31 this evening. 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
0: 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Framingham.
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3: Due to technical difficulties, the following program is not available. We apologize for the inconvenience and will return to regular programming as soon as possible.

0: Hello, this is Kathleen, and today, Monday, September 28th, I'll be reading to you from the Metro West Daily News. Residents slam Amazon's drone delivery plan. Unity Import meeting lasts 3 hours. By Adri Prey from the Worcester Telegram and Gazette. Westboro. Hundreds of people packed a conference room and spilled into an adjoining hallway at Westboro Hotel Wednesday, September 23rd, to hear Amazon defend its plans to implement a drone delivery program that many in central Massachusetts staunchly oppose. The community input meeting that was originally scheduled for 2 hours stretched to three as Tarek Wafai, the economic development policy manager at Amazon, addressed dozens of questions and comments about safety, surveillance, environmental impacts, and quality of life concerns. He relayed that the company plans to move forward with its program due to customer demand for faster delivery times. The presentation began half an hour earlier than advertised after residents from several towns who quickly grew restless packed the first room and an overflow room that was opened to accommodate the large number of people who turned out. The mood was tense. Not one resident spoke in favor of the program. A few made personal attacks against the Amazon representatives, and most argued against many of the answers Wafai gave. Amazon, for its part, made clear the drone program is coming to Westboro, and that all it needs is planning board approval for its site plan. Wafai said the company hopes to be in the air by the end of the year and could potentially begin operations as soon as the end of October. The company returned to the planning board on Tuesday, October 6th. I want to be very clear. If we begin operations in Westboro, you are not going to see a drone in your backyard unexpectedly, he said. Amazon is proposing an expansion of its existing Amazon Prime Air program that would use a drone service at its facility on Otis Street to deliver packages weighing 5 pounds or less to customers who live within 7.5 miles from the fulfillment center. The company plans to begin with a half a dozen drones that have the capacity to fly at speeds between 60 to 74 miles per hour at up to 400 feet in the air. The proposed flight radius includes Westboro, Shrewsbury, Grafton, Southboro, Boylston, Hopkinton, Marlborough, and parts of Worcester, among others. Amazon has hosted community input sessions only in Westboro, where it is seeking town approval. The drone itself, one of which sat in the back of the room, is a highly autonomous device, measuring 5 feet by 5 feet. Its cameras and sensors are used only for navigation, and the feed from a given delivery is stored on an encrypted hard drive, which is overwritten and deleted after each delivery is completed. Amazon employs Federal Aviation Administration certified pilots for its drone program, who monitor the health of the fleet, but don't drive the machines. The drones take off and land at the Amazon facility and hover about a dozen feet above a customer's property to make deliveries after scanning an outdoor area to make sure it is clear before dropping a package. They can make emergency landings in emergency situations. As the program and customer demand stands now, Wafai said Amazon anticipates seeing 1 to 3 drones in the air in Westboro at a given time. In other areas that have had the program longer, Amazon has seen a few hundred deliveries each day. Eventually, the company's goal is to increase the program to 1,000 deliveries each day at each location. Around 6 p.m., Wafei began fielding questions. Residents first asked if Amazon had done its own environmental studies to ensure that the wildlife impacts would be minimal. He responded that the company did not conduct its own peer-reviewed studies and instead relied on the findings of studies done by the FAA, which has already approved the drone program. One individual asked about a handful of collisions the drones have had in other communities. He pointed out an incident where two drones hit a crane in Arizona and another where a drone hit an apartment building in Texas, and asked what caused the collisions and what updates had been made. There were no reported injuries in either community. Wafei said the drones in Arizona hit a crane that was unpermitted, but the drone should have detected it anyways. He did not address the crash into the apartment building in Texas. We damaged and lost a drone that day, and it was extremely unfortunate, he said. It was a learning experience for us, and we immediately worked with the fire department, with the emergency responders, to make sure that we have the protocol set up in place for future response. Tones got sharper as the meeting went on, and residents muttered to themselves and others that they felt like there was nothing that they could do to stop the program. Every speaker prefaced their comments by saying they did not approve nor want drones flying in their skies. Some residents began walking out in frustration. When asked about the resistance the company was facing, Wafei said the Amazon is already aware of the community's reaction and said there aren't many noise complaints or overflight concerns in other places where the program exists. He said he heard loud and clear that the residents don't want drones in their community. We have business decisions to make. Our goal is to launch our primary drone delivery out of Westborough, Massachusetts, just like we have in all of the other communities that we have spent a couple of years working with on this program. Sometimes we get community opposition. Sometimes we get a lot of community opposition. Sometimes we mostly get fast, favorable responses. I don't know what the response is. We have a lot of factors to consider, he said. When asked to clarify if Amazon had a response to the opposition, there isn't official opposition other than a lot of comments on a lot of different subjects right now. MCAS Accountability Score Up Sharply by Caroline Bunnell. Framingham Public Schools improved its standing in the state's educational accountability system this year, earning a designation of making substantial progress toward targets after its two-year accountability score increased by 11 percentage points, according to newly released data from the Department of Elementary and Secondary Education, DESE. The district's accountability score rose to 55%, up from 44% in 2025. The state's accountability system considers metrics including MCAS scores, high school completion rate, progress toward English language proficiency for English language learners, chronic absenteeism, and advanced work completion in high school. I am excited that our efforts are witnessing recognition and we are seeing indicators of strong improvement in our overall performance. Superintendent of Framingham Public Schools, Robert Tremblay, said in a district press release, "This is a credit to the hard work of our educators and school leaders and with the support of the Office of Teaching and Learning at the Central Office. We will continue to allocate our resources and efforts to continually raise the bar and outcomes for our students. District-wide elementary and middle school improved achievement targets in English Language Arts, ELA, math and science, and MET targets for English language proficiency. The district also exceeded its targets for lowering the percentage of chronic absenteeism in those grades. At Framingham High School, the district met achievement targets in ELA and improved in math, chronic absenteeism, and advanced coursework completion. Tremblay told the Daily News that the district has been implementing a change in curriculum for grades K through 8, which has played a major role in the district's progress. Implementing a curricular shift of this magnitude requires significant time and effort, and those first few years naturally involve a learning curve for both the educators and administrators, he said. However, we are already seeing the impact of this work. In the very first year of implementing our new math curriculum, we saw significant gains in eighth grade MCAS scores across all three middle schools, which is a highly promising indicator of what is to come. The district highlighted five schools that achieved significant increases in their accountability percentile. Hemingway Elementary School and Fuller Middle School improved by 4 percentile points apiece. King Elementary School increased by 6 points, and Potter Road rose by 7 points. Framingham High School also increased its accountability percentile by 4 points, moving from 22nd to the 26th percentile. However, Barbieri, Brophy, Dunning, Harmony Grove, McCarthy, and Stapleton Elementary Schools, as well as the Cameron Middle School, were each classified as requiring assistance or intervention, even as some made progress towards improvement goals. How Framingham MCAS scores compared with statewide data? Massachusetts students in grades 3 through 8 and grade 10 take the MCAS. All students are tested in math and English language arts. A science test is taken by students in grades 5, 8, and 1 high school grade, usually 9 or 10. Students in grade 8 take a civics MCAS test. Tremblay said analyzing MCAS performance has become nuanced after a law was enacted in 2024. That removed 10th grade MCAS as a graduation requirement. He said that given the test's lower stakes, it can be difficult to grasp how student engagement plays a role in the results. Despite this, he emphasized that MCAS still remains a standardized way to measure student progress. To ensure that we have a complete and accurate picture of student growth, the district carefully balances MCAS data with our own internal assessment across various grade spans and content areas, the superintendent said. Across Framingham Public Schools, MCAS results were mixed. English Language Arts, ELA, scores declined overall, while math performance varied by grade but remained relatively steady. In ELA, the percentage of students meeting or exceeding expectations declined in grades 4, 6, and 7, and improved in grades 3, 5, and 10. In each grade from 3 to 8, between 22% and 26% of Framingham students met or exceeded expectations on the ELA MCAS. Among 10th graders, 38% met or exceeded expectations, up from 37% in 2025, according to data from DESE, Math performance was particularly low in grades 5 and 6, with less than 20% of students meeting or exceeding expectations in both grades. Sixth grade performance declined by 5 percentage points from 2025. Framingham's results came as ELA performance declined statewide. In grades 3 through 8, 40% of students met or exceeded in English language arts, down from 42% in 2025 and 52% in 2019. In math, 41% exceeded or met expectations, the same as in 2025, but down from 49% in 2019. Among 10th grade students, statewide, 45% met or exceeded expectations in English language arts, down from 51% in 2025 and 61% in 2019. Meanwhile, 44% exceeded or met expectations in math, down from 45% in 2025 and 59% in 2019. Despite the district progress, Framingham officials said several areas have room for improvement, including high school science achievement, the four-year graduation rate, and the English learners' progress towards English language proficiency. The percentage of Framingham's 10th graders who met or exceeded expectations on the science MCAS declined from 39% in 2025 to 35% in 2026. While FPS has made progress district-wide, we remain committed to transparently addressing areas requiring further growth, Tremblay said. Equally important, the district is working closely with the schools that saw a decline in their progress between 2025 and 2026 to ensure school improvement efforts are aligned with the need of areas needed. Elsewhere in the Metro West Hopkinton High School and Bennett Hemingway Elementary School in Natick were named Schools of Recognition, joining 54 other schools statewide. 16 Massachusetts universities ranked among the best in the nation by Bailey Allen from USA Today Network, New England. The Massachusetts Institute of Technology has been named the country's top university by U.S. News and World Report, knocking Princeton University down from the number one spot. The list, which was released on September 22nd, ranked the top 427 universities across the United States, including a total of 16 Massachusetts schools. The institutions have a variety of undergraduate programs, as well as master's and doctoral degrees. Their enrollments consist of students from across the United States and around the globe. More than 1,700 colleges and universities were compared this year, with ranks based on 17 measures of academic quality and graduate success, according to U.S. News. With families increasingly scrutinizing the true cost and return on investment of a college degree, our goal is to provide clear, fashionable data, Lamont Jones, managing editor for the education at U.S. News, said in a statement. The 2027 Best Colleges Rankings serve as a vital decision-making tool for prospective students and parents, offering transparent metrics on outcomes, affordability, and academic quality to help families make fully informed financial and educational investments. Massachusetts is ranked number 7 in the country for education, based on both higher education and kindergarten through the 12th grade, according to Media Company. See which 16 Massachusetts schools made U.S. News 2027 Best National Universities list. Of the 427 schools included in U.S. News and World Report's 2027 Best National University Rankings, 16 of them are located in Massachusetts. Number one, Massachusetts Institute of Technology, Cambridge, Massachusetts. Number one nationally. Number two, Harvard University, Cambridge, Massachusetts. Number three, nationally. Number three, Boston College, Chestnut Hill, Massachusetts. Number 31, nationally, tied. Four, Tufts University, Medford, Massachusetts. Number 31, nationally, tied. Number five, Boston University, Boston, Massachusetts. Number 34, nationally, tied. Number six, Northeastern University, Boston, Massachusetts. Number 42, nationally, tied. Number seven, Brandeis University in Waltham, Massachusetts. Number 59, nationally, tied. Number eight, University of Massachusetts Amherst, Amherst, Massachusetts. Number 59, nationally, tied. Number nine, Worcester Polytechnic Institute, Worcester, Massachusetts. Number 73, nationally, tied. Number 10, Clark University, Worcester, Massachusetts. Number 133, nationally, tied. Number 11, University of Massachusetts, Lowell, Lowell, Massachusetts. Number 148, nationally, tied. Number 12, Simmons University, Boston, Massachusetts. Number 169, nationally, tied. Number 13, University of Massachusetts, Boston, Boston, Massachusetts. Number 202, nationally, tied. Number 14, University of Massachusetts, Dartmouth, North Dartmouth, Massachusetts. Number 250, nationally, tied. Number 15, Suffolk University, Boston, Massachusetts. Number 262, nationally, tied. Number 16, Western New England University, Springfield, Massachusetts. Number 262, nationally, tied. Top 10 national universities per U.S. News. Here are the top 10 colleges in the country, according to U.S. News and World Report's 2027 Best National University Rankings. Number 1, Massachusetts Institute of Technology, Cambridge, Massachusetts. Number 3, tied. Princeton University, Princeton, New Jersey. And number 3, tie, Harvard University, Cambridge, Massachusetts. Number 4, Yale University, New Haven, Connecticut. Number 5, tied, California Institute of Technology, Pasadena, California. And number 5, tied, Stanford University, Stanford, California. Number 7, University of Pennsylvania, Philadelphia, Pennsylvania. Number 8, Duke University, Durham, North Carolina. Number 9, tied, Johns Hopkins University, Baltimore, Maryland. Number 9, tied, Northwestern University, Evanston, Illinois. Number 9, tied, University of Chicago, Chicago, Illinois. How the university rankings were determined. U.S. News looked at more than 1,700 colleges and universities across the country to create their 2027 list of the best universities, scoring schools based on 17 measures of academic quality and graduate success, according to its website. To be eligible for the ranking, schools needed to have a large baccalaureate degree focus, hold regional accreditation, offer campus-based education, enroll at least 100 undergraduate and 25 first-time full-time students seeking bachelor's degrees over the past 4 years, and award degrees not fully specialized in performing arts or faith-based education. U.S. News also examined surveys submitted directly from schools as well as U.S. government data. Regional universities were ranked separately based on their locations. These schools offer a wide range of undergraduate degrees that some and some master's degrees with fewer doctoral programs with a research focus. U.S. News also ranked schools based on their program offerings, with categories for schools with the best undergraduate programs in engineering, business, computer science, nursing, and more. Schools that made these lists offer opportunities like study abroad experiences, co-ops or internships, and senior capstones. Stubb retires as a Brown. Fields Level Media. Running back Nick Chubb officially retired as a member of the Cleveland Browns. He was honored during Sunday's game against the Carolina Panthers. "It's great to be back," Chubb said in a press conference. "Cleveland is where my journey started, and this is where it's going to end." Chubb spent 7 of his 8 NFL seasons with the Browns, earning 4 Pro Bowl selections. He finished 3rd in franchise history in both rushing yards, 6,843, and rushing touchdowns, 51, trailing only Jim Brown and Leroy Kelly. In 2023, he suffered a knee injury against the Pittsburgh Steelers that caused him to miss 21 consecutive games. Once he returned in 2024, he posted a career low 3.3 yards per carry. He spent his final season with the Houston Texans in 2025, rushing for 506 yards and 3 touchdowns. Thank you so much for listening, and I hope you all have a safe and well day.
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4: Hello, this is the reading of the Lynn Daily Item for Monday, September 28th. The first article is by Amanda Lurie, "A Wild, Windy Weekend." A slow-moving nor'easter swept through the North Shore over the weekend, pounding the coastline with waves, bringing down trees, and drenching communities with steady rain. Wind gusts topped 50 miles per hour in parts of Essex County Saturday evening, according to the National Weather Service. A station in Marblehead recorded a gust of 55 miles per hour at 7 p.m., while a station in Lynn recorded a gust of 43 miles per hour at 7:10 p.m. A station in Swampscott recorded a gust of 42 miles per hour at 6 p.m. Elsewhere in Essex County, gusts reached 61 miles per hour in Rockport, 55 miles per hour in Salisbury, and 52 miles per hour at Beverly Regional Airport. The winds coincided with reports of damage locally. In Saugus, a tree was reported to have fallen onto a home at 31 Stone Street Saturday. The town also received a report of wires in the roadway Sunday morning at the intersection of Lincoln and Intervale Avenues. In Peabody, a tree was reported to have fallen into the roadway near 29 Paul Avenue Saturday morning. For eastern Essex County, a flood watch, coastal flood advisory, and high surf advisory remained in effect throughout the weekend. The flood watch and coastal flood advisory are set to end early Tuesday, while the high surf advisory ended Sunday night. The National Weather Service stated Sunday that the worst of the wind had passed, prompting high wind warnings and wind advisories for eastern Massachusetts to be canceled. Northeast winds, however, were still expected to gust as high as 30 to 40 miles per hour Sunday. Rain also accumulated over the weekend, with National Weather Service observations and forecasts showing rainfall totals around 1 to 2 inches throughout the area. A National Weather Service observation station in Nahant recorded 1.02 inches of rain during the 24-hour period ending at 7:30 a.m. Sunday. Rain is expected to continue Monday, with showers lingering into Monday night before tapering off Tuesday morning. The next article was written by Elizabeth Della Piana. Saugus Language Program Sees Progress. English Language Learners Coordinator Gosia Nupp provided an update on the district's ELL status, highlighting substantial changes in ELL enrollment. Our ELL enrollment has changed substantially over the past 10 years. In 2016, we had under 100 students. In 2024, we reached 450 students. And as of today, we have 378 active English learners, Nupp said. Nupp broke down the number, showing 113 ELLs at the Veterans Early Learning Center, 157 at Belmont STEAM Academy, 40 at the middle school, and 68 at the high school. A large portion of the students come from Brazil, El Salvador, Guatemala, and the Dominican Republic, Nupp said, adding some came from Haiti, Vietnam, and Nepal. She said there were also many born in the United States. They speak 21 different languages, Nupp said, mostly Spanish, Portuguese, Haitian Creole, Vietnamese, and Nepali. The VELT currently has two ELL teachers and one tutor. Belmont STEAM Academy has four L teachers and two tutors. The middle school has one teacher and one tutor. And the high school has three teachers and one tutor. A pretty important element of ELL is the WEDA and WEDA access testing. This is how we measure progress for English learners. It is a requirement for federal and state accountability, she said. The test is administered in January, with results arriving in May. Nupp said, we test four domains in four separate tests. There's listening, speaking, reading, and writing on four different days. The results are used to monitor students' progress from year to year. Instruction is adjusted based on the results, and Nupp added that writing was once the weakest link, so more effort went into that. This time around, she said speaking was the weakest and is now a main focus. The scores determine if a student reaches proficiency in English and can exit the program, with the goal score being 4.2 out of 6. The 2026 results showed encouraging trends, with 338 or 99% of students being tested, 64 or 19% of students attaining proficiency, and 183 or 54% of students making progress. Nupp added that the 19% proficiency was 5% higher than last year, and the 54% of students making progress was higher than the 46% state average. The success of the ELL program included a mix of the dedicated team, increased academic rigor, strong classroom teacher support from general ed classroom teachers, and students learning English throughout the entire school day. The next article was written by Erin Hickey, Swampscott to address COVID deficit in FY27 tax rate. A $204,440 deficit related to pandemic-era spending will be resolved as part of Swampscott's fiscal year 2027 tax rate setting process, as town officials continue to investigate how the balance remained unresolved for years without appearing before the Select Board or Finance Committee. Town Administrator Nick Connors provided the Select Board with a timeline of the deficit, which was discussed publicly for the first time in August as part of the town's year-end financial report. The balance is mostly tied to COVID-19 testing expenses that the town expected would be reimbursed through federal pandemic relief programs, including the CARES Act. Funding rules for COVID-related grants changed several times during and after the pandemic, resulting in the $204,000 that were ultimately deemed ineligible for reimbursement. Connors said the State Division of Local Services established accounting rules for pandemic expenses in 2020, which allowed municipalities to record COVID-related costs while awaiting federal reimbursement. However, Connors said, the guidance at the time was that any costs that were not deemed eligible would need to be covered by the town. The first significant warning about those outstanding balances came in March 2024, Connors said. DLS reported that 131 communities still had COVID-related deficits on their books, and they were told those costs should be resolved by the time they set their FY27 tax rates. Connors acknowledged that despite those warnings, the issue was never brought before Swampscott's elected or appointed financial oversight officials. Connors said, "We looked through the evidence that this issue was raised publicly with the Select Board or the Finance Committee over the years going back to 2024, and it was not. In the minutes, we cannot find anything, and that is something that we will make sure that we're acknowledging plainly." Connors was not working for the town when the deficit originated, or when the state issued its first warnings about the outstanding balances. He said he intended to ensure a similar issue did not go unnoticed going forward. The town is continuing conversations with the Massachusetts Emergency Management Agency, Federal Emergency Management Agency, and the Governor's Office to determine how certain costs were deemed ineligible and better understand where the process broke down. Connors cautioned the board against expecting those conversations to produce any funds eliminating the deficit. He said, "I don't want to set the expectation that there's going to be a check coming in and we'll be able to close this one out." Select Board member Wayne Spritz asked whether other communities with similar deficits had been able to recover any of the funding they expected to receive, and whether there was still any remaining opportunity to challenge the ineligible expenses. Connors responded that municipalities may have had an opportunity to argue or appeal while the reimbursements remained open, but said Swampscott is now past that point. DLS has required any municipalities with outstanding balances on June 30th are required to resolve them with the FY27 tax rate. And now on to an article by Emily Perez. FEMA awards $776,000 to the Lynn Fire Department. Lynn Field receives $60,000. Fire departments and first responders in Lynn and Lynn Field were awarded more than $836,000 by FEMA this week. The funds will support firefighters and emergency personnel in expanding their ability to keep citizens safe. The money will be distributed through FEMA's three fiscal year 2025 fire grant programs: the Assistance to Firefighters Grants, or AFG, Staffing for Adequate Fire and Emergency Response Grant Program, or SAFER, and Fire Prevention and Safety Grant Program, FP&S. This funding is part of nearly $32.5 million in grants for the six New England states. Nearly $14.7 million in total was awarded to fire departments and first responders in Massachusetts. Lynn was awarded more than $776,000 for firefighter breathing apparatus, and Linfield was awarded more than $60,000 for a firefighter wellness program through the AFG program. Funds can be used to purchase items such as compliant personal protective equipment, acquire emergency response vehicles, and develop health, wellness, and resiliency initiatives to prepare responders for incidents. FEMA will continue awarding for its fiscal year 2025 fire grant programs in the coming weeks. The next article was written by Dylan Pichnicek. Linfield Hears Human Rights Commission Framework. The Select Board was presented with the next steps for establishing a town human rights advisory committee for the town at a recent meeting. Dr. Darnisa Amante-Jackson said the Anti-Hate Task Force worked this summer to focus on developing recommendations for a future Human Rights Commission structure. She presented recommendations that outline a framework for a potential commission, its membership, and respective roles. The formal adoption of the commission would take place at a future town meeting. However, this fall, the Anti-Hate Task Force will work on an interim advisory structure and recruitment process, Amante Jackson said. The Select Board must vote to approve the recommendations of the Anti-Hate Task Force at a future meeting. Amante Jackson highlighted the importance of establishing an interim commission because, quote, it allows us to continue to develop processes surrounding application to the commission and its bylaws. Members who would serve on the interim commission will also have the opportunity to stay on once it is formalized by the town. Amante Jackson said establishing an interim commission will allow members to begin completing training surrounding healing, belonging, and conversations. The interim commission will also work to understand community needs, develop communication strategies, and begin the transition to a formally established commission within the town. Amante Jackson said, one of the things we're hoping to do, outside of creating the process to vote in or to create the final materials for an HRC, is that learning I mentioned before. The interim commission will also periodically update the Select Board on its progress while developing initial recommendations and structures. Amante Jackson proposed a 7-member board with 2 alternate members. The commission will be 50% plus 1 Linfield residents, along with a student representative who is connected to Linfield High School. We also want folks across ages, Amante Jackson said, across experiences. Honestly, anyone who's 12 to 99 and a half. Recruitment will begin in October, with applications for the commission closing on December 1st, followed by an interview process and formal appointments on December 18th. The next step for the Anti-Hate Task Force is to review and draft a selection rubric that will outline expectations, recruitment materials, and potential interview questions. The task force will meet virtually on October 8th. And the next article, Lynn gets a hand from a Harvard fellow. The city's efforts to reduce youth violence have gotten a boost with the arrival of Rosie Florek, a Bloomberg Harvard City Hall fellow. Florek will be working in Lynn for 2 years through the fellowship, which is run by the Bloomberg Harvard City Leadership Initiative at the Bloomberg Center for Cities at Harvard University. It pairs graduates from Harvard graduate programs with cities across the country and now across the world. She earned her master's from the Harvard Kennedy School this year. Florek, who is a behavioral scientist, said, I'll be working on youth violence prevention initiatives. My work centers on the Youth Safety and Opportunity Collaborative, which is bringing together city and nonprofit leaders, including from Lynn Calm Team, the police department, Lynn Public Schools, as well as other people from City Hall, to develop targeted strategies to reduce violence and create opportunities for young people. Prior to studying at Harvard, Florek spent 10 years designing, testing, and scaling evidence-based solutions to challenging social problems. She worked on projects to reduce intimate partner violence in India, increase reproductive health care access in Uganda, and increase voter turnout and voter registration rates in the U.S. Florek said, "I went to graduate school to take a step back and think more strategically about my work and how I could be doing it better. And while there, I got really interested in working in city government because I think my skills and experiences can be used to help communities thrive." In applying for the fellowship, Florek, who grew up in Cambridge, made Lynn her first choice. "I was somewhat familiar with Lynn," she said. "I saw a lot of similarities between Lynn and the Cambridge that I grew up in. I attended city public schools, and the motto of my high school, U.S. Florek said, "I went to graduate school to take a step back and think more strategically about my work and how I could be doing it better. And while there, I got really interested in working in city government because I think my skills and experiences can be used to help communities thrive." In applying for the fellowship, Florek, who grew up in Cambridge,

And the motto of my high school is opportunity, diversity, and respect. The families of many people in Cambridge have been there for a long time, and there are many people who are new to the U.S. and navigating the complexities of life here for the first time. I saw how opportunities can help you thrive, and I was really excited to work with the Lynn team and the community to do something similar here. Mayor Jared C. Nicholson said, "We are excited to have Rosie working with us to support the violence prevention initiatives we already have in place and to bring new and innovative ideas to those efforts." Florek earned her bachelor's degree at Carnegie Mellon University. She worked as Deputy Director of Research for Vote Rev, an organization that designs, field tests, and mainstreams voter engagement innovations. She was also a Senior Associate for Ideas 42, which helps mission-driven organizations maximize their impact. She has studied Spanish for the last 6 years, and at Vote Rev worked with a grassroots organization to register Latino voters in Arizona. Voter registration rates had dropped, and they wanted to understand why and find ways to increase them. And our next article, Linfield School opens new accessible playground. Students, families, school staff, PTO members, and town and state officials gathered on September 1st to celebrate the opening of Summer Street School's new playground. The project replaced the school's aging play structure with an updated, accessible space for students and the broader community. The project was made possible through private fundraising led by the Summer Street School PTO and a $100,000 state grant secured with the assistance of Representative Brad Jones and Senator Brendan Crichton. The PTO raised more than $100,000 from residents, local businesses, and community groups. At the ribbon-cutting ceremony, Principal Karen Cronin and Superintendent Tony Geary joined PTO Co-President Sarah Kelly and Jenny Sheehan, Representative Jones, and community members in celebrating the project. Major sponsors included Stacy Monkowitz and family, Wallen and King Family McDonald's, and Townscape Linfield. Principal Cronin expressed gratitude to the community and sponsors, stating, "Without this community-town partnership, we would not be ready to open a safe, fun, accessible, and vibrant playground to our youngest students." Additionally, she thanked PTO co-presidents Kelly and Sheehan for their leadership and commitment to seeing the project to completion, saying, "I will never forget all you did to bring this playground to our school and kindergarten children." The newly designed playground includes twice as many swings, an enlarged play structure, and new ground components such as a communication board, playhouse, and seesaw. The new playground is ADA compliant and includes new surfacing throughout. The project also included a new fence and sponsorship sign. Remaining funds will be used for new umbrella stands and storage for playground equipment. The SSS PTO and school community thanks the following for their contributions: Platinum sponsors Stacy Monkowitz and family, Wallen and King Family McDonald's, and Townscape Linfield. The gold sponsors John and Lori Sheehan, Steve and Jenny Sheehan, the Kilt family, the Flaherty family, and the Greico family. Silver, the Curtis family, the Kelly family, the Sarkis family, and the Linfield Rotary. And rounding out with bronze, the Rotondi family, John and Erin Pace, Cross Country Mortgage, Skengis Construction, the Sardarelli family, the Gallagher family, Market Street Linfield, A Healthy Linfield, Summer Street School PTO, Lawn Bright, the Savings Bank, the Crawford family, Supino Insurance, Eastern Bank Foundation, Linfield Moms Group, Friends of Linfield Recreation, and the Markey family. And now on to veterans organizations, reel in donations from Freedom Fish event. Two veterans organizations each received a $10,000 donation Thursday from funds raised at the 6th annual Freedom Fish in July. Freedom Fish, co-sponsored by EDIC Lynn,

0: Mayor Jared C. Nicholson's office and the Lynn Housing Authority and Neighborhood Development provides veterans with a free day of fishing. This year, the use of approximately 50 boats was donated by captains in the area, making it a memorable day for the 200 veterans who participated. The Lynn Veterans Council and Disabled and Limbless Veterans Incorporated were the beneficiaries of the event. EDIC Executive Director Danya Smith said, "This is such a special event. It's great to see veterans come together and enjoy a day on the water. We're honored to present these checks and to have opportunity to support these veterans." Nicholson said, "We have deep gratitude for the service of our veterans and for everyone who makes this event possible. We appreciate EDIC's work and the support of LHAND. This event gives up the opportunity to do something special for the veterans. The idea for Freedom Fish was originally put forward by Ted Smith, an EDIC board member. The event has grown in popularity each year." And we finish today's reading with Colby College Next for Linfield Speedster by Anne-Marie Tobin. Another Linfield High student plans to continue playing the sport he loves for New England Small College Athletic Conference School, a conference considered by some as one of the most prestigious Division III conferences in the nation. Brendan Riley, LHS class of 2027, will study and run track and field at Colby College in Waterville, Maine. He is the second member of the senior class to commit there, joining soccer player Kaylee Barrett. Riley said, "I wanted to stay with the NESCAC schools mainly, and it came down to Colby, Wesleyan, and Connecticut College. My brother Dylan is playing soccer at Trinity, so I'm very familiar with the NESCAC. In fact, I watched him play, ironically, yesterday at Colby. It seems like so many Linfield High athletes are playing sports like soccer and track at these schools. For me, like Dylan, the decision really came down to academics. I wanted to use track to get into the best school I could. When I toured the school, I just loved everything, the campus, the community, and the academics, so that made it an easy decision." A member of the National Honor Society, Riley describes himself as a pretty good student who works extremely hard to maintain grades. His course load is challenging, with advanced placement courses in Spanish, statistics, economics, and psychology. His favorite course is economics, which he plans to major in at Colby with an eye toward a career in finance. A four-year member of the varsity outdoor track team and three-year member of the indoor team, Riley is a sprinter. His favorite event is the 200-meter dash. "I feel I'm at a disadvantage," he said, "in the shorter events due to lack of acceleration at the start. In the 200, I have time to make up for it. I'm hoping to improve on that this year and in college at Colby." A two-year indoor and outdoor captain, Riley was a key member of both the 4x200-meter relay teams that currently hold Linfield High School records. He, Charlie Morgan, Jesse Dorman, and brother Dylan set the indoor record at 1 minute 35 seconds at the 2025 MIAA Division V Championship. As a sophomore, he, Dorman, Dylan, and Dan Lemieux set the outdoor record of 1 minute 36 seconds at the 2025 MSTCA Division V relays. Unfortunately, Riley was sidelined for a good part of the 2026 outdoor season with an injury. He said he is 100% now. His primary focus this fall is helping the boys' soccer team make a deep run in the tournament. This is Riley's fourth year as a member of the varsity squad. "We're just taking it game by game this fall," the outside midfielder said. "The goal, hopefully, is to win as many games as we can and go as deep as we can in the tournament. I really like the group we have this year, so I believe we can be successful again this season." When asked if he considered playing soccer at the collegiate level, Riley said, "Not really. I've been playing soccer and loving soccer nearly all my life, but for some reason, I was never really drawn to playing it in college." Riley is looking forward to one final year on the indoor and outdoor teams. He said, Lynchfield is a really great community, and my overall experience at the high school has been great. Obviously, it's a small town, so you know everybody. I've had a great experience in all my sports and academics with teachers and coaches, so I'm looking forward to the rest of my senior year, knowing that in track, we still have a lot of competitive guys and are very well balanced from top to bottom. Riley said he finalized his decision to attend Colby in mid-August. It's very much a weight lifted off my shoulders, and I don't feel any pressure anymore, he said. It's just good to know where I'm going to be next year. That's all the time we have for today's reading of the Lynn Daily Item. Thank you for listening, and please stay tuned.
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5: Hi, this is Jane on Monday, September 28th, reading the Salem News, September 28th edition. They're just not safe. Officials urge parents to keep kids off e-bikes. The city held an e-bike safety forum Thursday night to educate parents on why the devices aren't safe for children, as more tweens and teens are riding them on public streets. These bikes and e-scooters use a battery-powered motor to assist in pedaling. They can send kids zipping down the road at 28 miles per hour, or as fast as 65 miles an hour if they are riding the fastest class of e-bikes or have rigged the bike's motor to bypass its speed limit. Do not buy e-bikes for kids, said Dan Schumann, owner of the bike shop Marblehead Cycle. They're just not safe. Kids also don't know the rules of the road yet. They haven't taken driver's ed, and they don't know how to react to avoid a crash. Schumann was a presenter at the event held at Higgins Middle School and organized by the Peabody Public Safety Task Force in partnership with Safe Routes to School. He has been outspoken about the issues online as these bikes have gained popularity among young riders. While they're great for adults looking for an easier way to bike, he won't sell them to children or parents looking to buy them for their children. There are three kinds of e-bikes, which range from having a simple pedal assist system to being an electronic motorcycle or dirt bike, he explained. None of them are safe for children under 16. That's because e-bikes are not allowed to be driven on sidewalks, go too fast for children to handle, and are much heavier than a normal bike, ranging from about 40 to 70 pounds or more. If you look at the kids riding them, a lot of those kids don't even weigh that much, Schumann said. To stop a bike that is that heavy is very hard. Riding an e-bike also requires wearing a special helmet. Often, kids riding e-bikes don't wear a helmet at all. That's a problem when e-bikes can cause more serious injuries to children than normal bikes because of their speed. In 2016, Boston Children's Hospital treated 16 children under age 16 for traumatic injuries sustained while riding an e-bike, said Maria McMahon, the hospital's trauma center manager. So far in 2026, there have been 58. More than half of those have been head injuries. We have one child who is in rehab and may or may not become functional again from being injured because he was hit by a car on an e-bike, McMahon said in her presentation Thursday. He didn't have a helmet on. He is going to be devastated for the rest of his life. His parents are going to be devastated for the rest of their lives. It's difficult for police to keep kids off e-bikes currently. Higgins Middle School students are not allowed to ride them on the school property and can have their e-bikes seized if they break that rule. but they are allowed to ride them on public roads, and it can be dangerous for police to pursue them if they are riding dangerously. Peabody Police Captain Scott said during the presentation, "Kids will usually take off at a high speed when they see police trying to call them over and may crash as a result. Current laws also do not expressly prohibit children from riding lower speed e-bikes, even if that child has altered the bike to go faster than its original limit. From the police department's standpoint, we try to enforce the laws as best we can," Richard said. In May, Governor Maura Healey introduced the Ride Safe Act, a proposed bill that would create a speed-based framework for rules around different types of e-bikes, like prohibiting children under 16 from operating higher-speed e-bikes and requiring owners of those bikes to have registrations and insurance. The law would also create better safety standards for e-bikes and make it easier for law enforcement to enforce e-bike rules. But children can't be kept safe without the cooperation of their parents, Richard said. When the parents provide these bikes to kids, they're not providing the education or the rules and the framework in which to ride them safely, he said. It's just not happening. We need a multifaceted effort between educating the kids, enforcing whatever laws we can enforce, and getting the parents involved and getting the parents to parent their kids. If we could do that, between the three of those things, we could put a dent in this. A cycle of fear and uncertainty. Salem resident attends ICE check-in accompanied by over 120 supporters. Blanca Martinez first came to Salem in 2014 after fleeing her native Honduras and seeking asylum in the United States. Martinez, who survived polio as an infant, grew up in an orphanage from age 5 when her parents could no longer care for her. At age 12, she traveled to Canada for polio treatment and returned home to Honduras after a coma and 10 months in the hospital. At 18, she left boarding school and decided to head to the U.S. She's lived with physical disabilities and mobility challenges, and in Salem, she has been able to find a home in this North Shore community, start her own small business, and become a leader in the Essex County Community Organization, or ECCO, to advocate for other immigrants. Over the past 12 years, Martinez has repeatedly seen her asylum case delayed, along with a recurring threat of deportation by federal immigration authorities. Earlier this month, accompanied by more than 120 community members and faith leaders, she completed her check-in at the Burlington ICE field office, where ICE accepted her application for consideration for a stay of removal. Last year, Martinez was accompanied by more than 500 people to her ICE check-in in Burlington after receiving an order for deportation. That office had granted her stay in 2019 after recognizing the humanitarian grounds of her case. In 2025, she was told by ICE she wouldn't have to come back for a year, but was not given a stay, meaning she still lived in fear that any moment ICE could come pick her up because she didn't have any documentation. Blanca has never been granted asylum, said ECCO Executive Director Rabbi Maji Klein in an interview. Ultimately, she has been in something like deportation proceedings that keep getting delayed. She's only here but for the grace of God and the people that are organizing to keep her here. It's because she's been such a community leader in ECCO and in Salem that so many people are fighting for her to stay, said Klein. She has a very clear asylum claim. She shouldn't have had to go to any of the ICE checks. Martinez returned to the Burlington office September 15th to check in, as it had been a year since her last appointment there. She described it as a miracle that she hadn't been deported, and speaking to the crowd of supporters, which included members of ECCO and Loose Immigrant Justice Network, she said her experience mirrors many others who are living in fear of deportation. I came to this country seeking safety and freedom from fear, and even here, I am still searching for it, Martinez said. I am here today, but I know that I stand for so many others who share my story. Martinez has advocated for immigrant justice as a leader with ECCO and helped to found Shine Together Cleaning Cooperative, a cooperative creating safer, more equitable opportunities for immigrant women in the cleaning industry. Often, when immigrants work in cleaning companies, they are exploited because the managers know they have no recourse and will not complain if they're abused because the manager can threaten ICE to come get them, Klein said. By founding this cleaning co-op, Blanca was able to create economic opportunity as well as physical safety for the other women that work together. They've been able to provide outstanding cleaning services to members of the North Shore community. The Reverend Dr. Andre K. Bennett, former ECCO president and a minister at Zion Baptist Church in Lynn, said he was deeply moved by Martinez's courage and by the community that stood with her. Today's action was a powerful, prophetic witness of faith, love, and solidarity, Bennett said at the check-in. We gathered to declare with one voice that Blanca is not alone, that her life matters, and that she belongs here. As an immigrant myself, I know that immigrants are not strangers, statistics, or political talking points. We are your neighbors, co-workers, congregants, caregivers, and friends. We deserve to live, work, worship, raise our families, and flourish without fear. Leaders for Luce and ECCO urged an end to ICE check-ins, a lasting resolution for Martinez, and permanent protections that allow immigrants to build their lives freely in the communities they call home. Hearing Blanca's story exposes how broken our immigration system is right now, that people have to live in fear and come back repeatedly only to be denied permanent status over and over again when they have a clear basis for asylum, Klein said. After her application for a stay of removal was accepted for consideration, Martinez was told by ICE that she should learn within the next few months whether it has been approved. Group advocates for return of Beverly DEI director. A local social justice group is calling on the City Council to reinstate Beverly's director of diversity, equity, and inclusion position. The role was created in 2021 after the murder of George Floyd in Minneapolis spurred a nationwide call for equity and policy change. Most recently, the Beverly position was held by Wangari Fahari, who was hired in 2023. The DEI director's work aimed to support and advocate for people of color, members of the LGBTQ plus community, veterans, people with disabilities, indigenous peoples, and other groups that are often left underrepresented in all levels of government. Mayor Mike Cahill proposed to cut the position to 20 hours a week and reduce its salary to roughly $62,000 earlier this year in light of a nearly $4 million budget shortfall the city faced as it headed into the spring budget season. That reduction didn't cut it for Ward 6 Councilor Matt St. Hilaire. In May, he proposed the council eliminate it completely, saying the role hadn't been effective and that this type of work was already being done by the council, city employees, or the Beverly Human Rights and Inclusion Committee. His proposal passed 5-4 with support from councilors Kathleen Feldman, Scott Hausman, Steve Crowley, and Todd Rotundo, councilors Julie Flowers, John Mullady, Keith Sonia, and Danielle Spang voted against the change. But it's not too late to bring the role back, members of the Beverly Social Justice Book Club told officials during the council's meeting last week. They urged councilors to reinstate the position as part of the upcoming fiscal 2028 budget process. DEI has been cast out along with all of Fahari's wisdom and trusting relationships, Hannah Carney said during the meeting's public comment portion. She's not easily replaced, nor should the burden be placed on unpaid labor. There will be consequences instigated by you, but not felt by you, she continued. Carney said the former director is hoping to speak with city officials and that she emailed Fahari's phone number to councilors ahead of last Monday's meeting. Diana Nathamer said racism, sexism, homophobia, and ableism affects many Beverly residents, including herself. As a wheelchair user, she struggles to use the city sidewalks, as they often weren't designed to properly accommodate people like her. This doesn't mean the city is purposefully trying to keep her from navigating the streets, but the system is still working against her, regardless of officials' intent, Nathamer said. Our systems are broken, and it's unfair to put all of the burden for pushing against these systems on the shoulders of the people who are oppressed by them, Nathamer said. This is why our city leadership wisely created the DEI position, so that folks in Beverly who were underrepresented, folks who were oppressed by our systems, could have a voice. The role advocates for more resources for the poor, like Wi-Fi connection and better sidewalks in their neighborhoods, Liz DiFiore said. It also makes sure seniors, the disabled, and residents who do not speak English as a first language can navigate municipal services in ways they understand. The position alone could never be enough to fix all of these issues or make Beverly a completely welcoming place, DiFiore said. At the end of the day, hard work only moves you towards the goals you set, she said. Those consistently left out will never be included until you start directing that hard work towards including them. Having a human rights and inclusion committee isn't enough to ensure DEI work is taking place in the city, Elena Pitt said, noting that board is made up entirely of volunteers. Even with unlimited time, this isn't what the committee is for. The ordinance that created it describes it as education, awareness, and connecting residents to outside agencies, Pitt said. That is really valuable work, but doing it inside the city government takes dedicated staff. Who is responsible for this work going forward? And how will the city know it's getting done, she said. I'm asking you to restore this position, or at a minimum, commit to a dedicated staff for this work. Close call. Region misses worst of weekend nor'easter. Many events and outdoor activities were canceled preemptively as a potential severe nor'easter bore down on the region. But the North Shore largely escaped the brunt of this weekend storm, except for scattered power outages and damage caused by numerous downed trees and power lines amid gusting winds of 40 to 55 miles an hour and sustained rainfall. PBD Municipal Light Plant reported an outage in downtown PBD late Saturday night that affected about 450 customers, but had power restored within a few hours. Across Essex County, only about 500 customers were without power Sunday afternoon, according to National Grid's power outage map. In Marblehead, several boats broke free from their moorings and washed ashore or crashed against rocks near Glover's Landing. At least one sailboat reportedly sunk in the harbor. State offers birding program for older birders. The Massachusetts Department of Conservation and Recreation is hosting a hands-on bird watching program for adults ages 55 and older on Wednesday, October 7th from 9:45 to noon at Halibut Point State Park. Part of DCR's new Confidence in the Wild, Reimagining Life Outdoors for Adults Ages 55 Plus program. The event is designed to help older adults connect or reconnect with the outdoors while building confidence and practical outdoor skills. Participants will learn the basics of bird watching, including how to use binoculars, identify birds, observe wildlife, and practice responsible birding ethics. Following the instructional portion of the program, participants will have an opportunity to explore Halibut Point State Park and put their new skills to use while observing and identifying birds. Newburyport Birdwatchers supply and gift owner and area bird expert Steve Grinley called the event a fun program for anyone older who wants to learn a new hobby. Halibut is a wonderful place to learn. The terrain is relatively easy walking, and they have a wide variety of resident and migratory birds. Their pollinator field attracts a number of sparrows and finches. Walking along the trails, you will find catbirds, cardinals, chickadees, titmice, fall warblers, and vireos. Gulls, ducks, and sometimes herons will appear in the quarry. Eaters and scoters are usually swimming close to the ocean shore, Grinley said. DCR will provide all instructional equipment, including binoculars and birding field guides. Participants should dress appropriately for the weather and arrive promptly for required safety and orientation information. The program will be canceled in the event of rain. Space is limited and pre-registration is required. For registration information, contact Amy Wilmot at 508-272-9376 or email amy.wilmot, which is W-I-L-M-O-T, at mass.gov. The program is open to adults ages 55 and older. Our view. Ride, don't drive, to haunted happenings. For the love of Pennywise, take the train. Salem will see roughly 1 million visitors this Halloween season. That's a lot for a city of 45,000 souls and a mere 2,800 parking spaces. For the most part, everyone has a good time during haunted happenings. The sidewalks are full of costumed revelers of all kinds, from ghosts and ghouls to Freddy Krueger and the aforementioned Pennywise, the killer clown from Stephen King's horror novel, It. But anyone who has visited the Witch City in October, or in September or November for that matter, knows how clogged the streets can become with cars and inattentive pedestrians. Haunted happenings has only grown in popularity over the years, bringing in tourists from across the state, across the country, and across the world. That's why city and state officials are begging revelers to take the train. Haunted happenings is an extraordinary event, and we know getting hundreds of thousands of people in and out of Salem over the course of October is no small undertaking, said Michael Muller, executive director of commuter rail at the MBTA. Once again this year, the MBTA will add weekend trips to Salem from Boston along the Newburyport-Rockport line. Riders can buy a weekend pass for a mere $10. It's a bargain and saves the hassle of navigating Salem traffic. The train practically unloads in the middle of the festivities. Visitors should also remember Salem is a living, breathing city populated with living, breathing residents who still have to live their lives while the rest of the world celebrates. The current version of Haunted Happenings is decidedly family-friendly with a fair amount of weirdness on the edges. Wasn't always that way. The Salem News Police notes the day after Halloween were often pages long with dozens of arrests, from everything from public drunkenness to stabbings and assault. The city has worked hard to overcome that image and make the weeks-long celebration safe for everyone. It's a regional effort. We view the visitors we get for a Halloween season with a welcoming spirit, but it does present a public safety challenge, Salem Police Chief Lucas Miller said. That challenge ranges from simple pedestrian safety all the way to counterterrorism efforts. To that end, we use officers from other agencies, including the state police, the Essex County Sheriff's Department, the neighboring departments, and NEMLEC, as well as our own officers on overtime. We'll close streets when the level of pedestrian traffic requires it, and this can cause additional traffic woes. Come and enjoy yourself, but have a plan for getting home. Halloween falls on a Saturday this year, ensuring an extra large crowd. We invite all of our visitors to help us keep Salem magical, said Mayor Dominic Pangallo at a news conference earlier this month. Enjoy your time in our incredible city, but please be respectful. Don't litter or trespass on private property, even if you want a selfie with those cool Halloween decorations. Don't block sidewalks or crosswalks if you're on a walking tour. And pay attention to signs, road closures, and other notices from the city and police department. Above all, he said, please treat others with patience. That goes for the workers in the places you may go, for other visitors, and for our residents. The Virginia Gazette's enduring legacy of a free press. The governor of Virginia was relieved there was no school in the colonial capital, no newspaper either. Thank God we have no free schools nor printing, boasted Governor William Berkeley in 1671, adding, God keep us from both. Those were the good old days for those in power. Donald Trump doesn't have it as good, which is why the other day he banned several news organizations from the White House. That can't and won't last, just as it didn't in colonial Williamsburg. God cooperated for a while with Sir William and with those who followed him, who also discouraged the creation of a newspaper. Then, six decades later, William Parks, founder of the first newspaper in Maryland and encouraged by the success newspapers had in other colonies, came to town. Suddenly, there was a newspaper in Williamsburg. Williamsburg and the world was a better place, though maybe not for politicians, for it was William Hunter, the successor publisher to Parks, who wrote in 1752, when there is a press, a licensed press is worse than none, no false doctrine in religion, policy, or physic can be broached and remain long undetected. The press today is in disrepute. A Gallup poll last year found that only a quarter of Americans express trust in the media. But a Pew Research Center poll released earlier this month found that three-quarters of American adults believe press freedom is extremely or very important. Meanwhile, the press today is consumed with looking forward, new forms, fresh initiatives, creative uses of AI. But what if the answer is in the past? Way back to colonial times and America's fragile experiments with democracy and press freedom. Some elements of the colonial press in mid-18th century America won't fly today. The Gazette wasn't a chronicle of events, nor was it an active participant in the politics of the community. It was a digest of the times, an important intellectual outlet, and a weekly album of assorted literary snapshots of the world. Those newspapers, filled with provocative essays, excerpts from letters, official proclamations, and advertisements measuring the tempo of the community while transmitting a commercial message, seldom offered the daily news items today's audiences demand. They were offbeat, recreational distractions that attempted to minimize the colonists' isolation from the political and social capitals of the wider world, mostly across the Atlantic. I'm sorry, that's all we have time for today.
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0: 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There you'll find Matt Dillon, Doc, Chester, and Miss Kitty, along with a whole corral of our past radio plays. So pull up a chair, settle in, and give it a listen.
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4: 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This is your reader, George Krein. Today's lead story, high winds, high surf. Nor'easter hits Cape Ann. The season's first nor'easter brought continued high winds causing periodic power outages and high surf to Cape Ann over the weekend, a weather pattern that is expected to taper off Tuesday. Fortunately, the region missed the brunt of the storm. Nor'easters are not unusual as New England moves into fall, but this one arrived early in the season, and its potential severity prompted the cancellation of many local events. High winds and falling trees knocked down power lines and caused some outages over the weekend, with National Grid listing fewer than 50 Cape Ann customers without power as of 4 p.m. Sunday. Tori Dooley, a meteorologist with the National Weather Service in Norton, Massachusetts, said inland areas fared better than those closer to the coast. While gusts reached 52 miles per hour at Lawrence Municipal Airport in North Andover, those oceanside on Cape Ann experienced gusts up to 61 miles per hour, according to the National Weather Service. Dooley cautioned residents to pay particular attention to trees because they still have most of their foliage at this time of the season, which could increase the potential of power outages. With the trees still being fully leafed at this time of year, the leaves on the tree almost work like a sail on a sailboat, he said. Fallen leaves and debris posed a potential problem for storm drains, he said, warning they contribute to urban flooding, particularly in downtown areas dominated by concrete and asphalt. While the storm was gradually weakening, tidal flooding would stay high through high tide cycles Sunday night, said Bob Orvec, a lead forecaster with the National Weather Service in College Park, Maryland. The Massachusetts Emergency Management Agency also predicted rainfall totals of about 1 to 3 inches across much of Massachusetts, with higher totals possible in some parts. Coastal residents and those living in flood-prone areas were advised to be careful about where they parked, particularly around high tide. Coastal residents were advised to avoid jetties and maintain a safe distance from the water. Shortly before 1 p.m. Saturday, Gloucester Police issued a request asking the public to refrain from driving on the roads in East Gloucester and on the back shore unless absolutely necessary. We understand many people are interested in seeing the waves and storm conditions. However, the increased traffic from people traveling to the area to view the storm is creating a significant public safety concern, the department posted on Facebook. Heavy traffic and congestion are delaying police, fire, EMS, and other emergency responders from reaching people who need assistance. In Rockport, police closed T Wharf and Bearskin Neck to vehicles at 7 a.m. Saturday without further notice. Prior to the storm, police officer Sean Mullins said Manchester by the Sea's Department of Public Works put barricades up in known flood areas such as Singing Beach. The approach of the nor'easter changed or canceled weekend plans for many. In Gloucester, the police department postponed its Community Safety Day until October 3rd. Among the events shelved were a special rosary service for veterans' families and Cape Ann Animal Aid's 2026 rescue reunion. On the upside, the nor'easter delivered at least an inch or two of much-needed precipitation over a region that has spent months dealing with dry conditions. Communities on Cape Ann and beyond have been hit by drought conditions, with below normal rainfall putting pressure on water supplies and reservoirs. The nor'easter was not expected to erase the region's drought, but the 3 inches or less of rain could only help reserves. Sunday brought more rain than Saturday. Mullen said there had not been many significant calls in Manchester on Saturday, but there was a tree reported down blocking a driveway at 148 School Street at 12:15 p.m. "I've seen significantly worse in my 6 years here," Mullen said of Saturday's storm. As of 12:26 p.m. Saturday, Gloucester Harbormaster Chris Lucido said the office had responded to no incidents despite sustained winds of 34 miles per hour, topping out at 50 miles per hour. "So far, so good," Lucido said. Around 9 a.m. Saturday, a few residents could be seen walking along Gloucester's Stacy Boulevard, many of whom were unimpressed with what the storm had to bring. "It's a little underwhelming, a pretty light one so far," said Chai Pocknett, whose daily walk along the boulevard with his wife Deanna was not interrupted by the storm. "In a way, it's kind of nice out. It's better than when it was really hot," Deanna Pocknett said. Also unimpressed with Saturday's morning waves was Anthony Orlando, who said he was heading up to Exeter and Rye in New Hampshire to watch the storm. "Got everybody grocery shopping and in an uproar for a little shower," he said. But as the storm carried on and high tide approached Saturday afternoon, many residents, both walking and driving along Shore Road and Magnolia, stopped to watch big waves crash onto the rocky shore, almost reaching the road in some spots. "It shows the awesome power of nature," said Sandy R., who did not want to give her full last name. She came from Manchester by the sea to walk her dog. Magnolia residents Jeff and Laura DeConcour were also watching the waves from Shore Road, while they were also watching their adult son Samuel, an Ipswich resident, surfing. "Gives me a bit of a heart attack," Laura said. "It makes me a little queasy," added Jeff. The two said their son is an experienced surfer who will surf all winter in search of the best waves the area has to offer. Looking at the governor's race upcoming in November, poll has Healy leading Minogue, returned by Christian Wade, State House reporter, Boston. Governor Mara Healy is holding a sizable lead over Republican challenger Mike Minogue, but the governor's race has tightened slightly, according to a new independent poll. The University of New Hampshire's poll released Thursday shows Healy with 54% of likely general election voters, compared with Minogue's 38%. With about 7% still undecided 6 weeks before the election. UNH pollsters said support for Minogue has increased by 8 percentage points from a poll conducted in August, while Healy's edge hasn't changed. Minogue, a political newcomer, handily won the state Republican Party's nomination after defeating former Baker administration official Brian Shortsleeve in the September 1st primary. Minogue is running with New Bedford City Councilor Sean Oliver, the GOP nominee for lieutenant governor. On the campaign trail, the former U.S. Army Ranger has focused largely on Healy's tenure in the governor's office and argues that the one-party system in Massachusetts is, quote, overspending, overtaxing, overregulating, and forcing businesses elsewhere as rising costs squeeze household budgets. The Commonwealth is at a crossroads. "The one-party system has failed too many Massachusetts families," Minogue said in a campaign video released last week. "Voters have a clear choice, continue down the same path or embrace a new direction that puts people first." Healy, who was elected in 2022, is seeking another four-year term with Lieutenant Governor Kim Driscoll, a former Salem mayor. Healy's 2022 victory made history as she became Massachusetts' first woman and openly lesbian governor and returned the office to Democratic hands for the first time in nearly a decade. Healy, who's running on her record as governor, has compared Minogue to President Donald Trump and his administration's unpopular policies and attacked him for hosting glitzy political fundraisers for major Republican candidates, including Vice President J.D. Vance in Gloucester. Poll after poll shows the people of Massachusetts support Governor Healey's vision for lowering costs, building opportunity for everyone, and standing up to the damage Donald Trump is doing, Healey's campaign said in a prepared statement Friday. They are rejecting Mike Minogue, who stands with Trump and his pro-ICE, pro-tariff, and anti-choice agenda. Governor Healey is working very hard every day to meet with voters and earn their votes in every corner of this state. But Massachusetts voters have a record of electing Republican governors, and the GOP is hoping public angst over the state's high cost of living and one-party rule in Beacon Hill will help the party win back the governor's office. While Healey remains deeply popular with the state's Democratic voters, Minogue has been courting independent voters who make up a majority of the state's electorate and helped send Republican Charlie Baker to the governor's office for two terms. Still, in deep blue Massachusetts, Healey can afford to split the independent vote and still maintain a double-digit advantage, pollsters said. Democrats currently hold the governor's office, attorney general, and other constitutional offices, and a supermajority in the state House of Representatives and Senate. Registered Democrats outnumber Republicans by a 3-to-1 margin. The Massachusetts governor's race is rated solid D by the Cook Political Report, an election handicapper, and previous polls have also shown Healey with a double-digit lead over her GOP rival. The UNH poll will survey nearly 560 likely general election voters from September 17 to 20, also found incumbent Democrat Senator Ed Markey in a comfortable position for re-election to another six-year term, despite a challenge from Republican nominee John Deaton. Manchester prepares for a possible cyber attack. It's written by Stephen Hagen. The Select Board is weighing the ramifications of a potential cybersecurity breach following incidents in other Massachusetts communities. Vice Chair Catherine Bellotta initiated the consideration, telling board members at their September 21 meeting that while no cyber breaches have beset the town, Manchester needs to be prepared for an attack. There have been a number of technology outages in a couple of Massachusetts cities and towns, which have resulted in significant disruption to municipal services, Bellotta said, pointing to disruptions in Springfield and Everett. Earlier this month, Springfield Public Schools suffered a severe level 4 cyber attack that forced 23,000 students to miss 4 days of classes and compromised sensitive student and staff data. It also disabled access to the school district's computer networks, email systems, and student health records. On September 6, the city of Everett discovered a cybersecurity incident that affected the city's internal network and technology systems. This incident led to municipal offices being closed the following day. I think they were hacks, cyber incidents, Bellotta said. Those cities and towns were not prepared with the proper emergency preparedness backup procedures, and it made me wonder, what is our level of preparedness? Bellotta requested town administrator Tony Barletta or finance director and town accountant Andrea Mainville to eventually brief Select Board on Manchester's level of emergency preparedness for possible technology outages. Bellotta suggested a formal briefing may need to take place in executive session. There can be some sensitive things there, she said. That should be part of our board's responsibilities to make sure we're prepared. Barletta said Manchester is part of a group of area jurisdictions that work to prevent cyber incursions into municipal services. Through the Danvers Collaborative, we have a ton of cybersecurity trainings and also a bunch of infrastructure installed to help prevent those types of things, Barletta said. For her part, Bellotta said the effort should consider the ramifications of a cyber attack. It's in the event that somebody gets through and we have a disruption, she said. What are our backup procedures? It's just like you do emergency preparedness for a weather event. There should be emergency preparedness for cyber events. And finally, from the front page, Club creates climate resilient garden. City Plot Center, part of Centennial Project from Time staff. Cape Ann Garden Club, which celebrated its centennial last year, embarked upon an effort to create more climate-resilient gardens, and this new look is on view at City Hall. The garden beds lining the walkway to City Hall's main entrance on Dale Avenue are now buzzing their quote, with life. As part of Cape Ann Gardens Club's centennial project, the club used native plants to create an ecological diverse and more climate resilient natural space. Maggie Rosa, the Garden Club's co-president, noted the benefits of those efforts. Once established, native plants use less water, don't require fertilizer or pesticides, and support a variety of insects and pollinators like butterflies and bees, she said. With periods of drought increasing and our beneficial insects decreasing, native plants are the way to go. The Garden Club began a sustainable gardens initiative in 2025 by planting a small native plant garden at Annisquam Village Hall on Leonard Street, after which the club turned its attention to City Hall, where the club has maintained the garden since the 1950s. The members did extensive research to identify plants that would do well in this environment where salt, wind, food traffic, and other less than ideal conditions make it challenging, the club said in a prepared statement. About 20 native plant species were selected and planted in May. New signage explains the project via a QR code. Eroica is the first name. Eroica Schenk, club co-president, thanked Mayor Paul Lundberg and the city's Department of Public Works for their support. We hope more people will choose to use native plants in their home gardens, Centennial Project Committee co-chair Linda von Rosenvinge said. Every native plant makes a positive impact, so every gardener can contribute to helping nature do her work. Sawyer Free Library at Tudale Avenue also recently established a garden with native plants and shrubs, adding to the beautification of the Gloucester's Civic Center. Having these two gardens side by side amplifies their beauty and beneficial ecological benefits to pollinators in an urban area, said Project Committee co-chair Peg Reese. Other members of Cape Ann Gardens Club, Garden Club Centennial Project Committee are Suzanne Brown, Pat Cronin, Lynn Fenelosa, Deb Fischera, and Allison Pesky. The Cape Ann Garden Club started in 1923, celebrating its centennial last year, 100 years after the club's first programs. The Garden Club continues its educational programs on topics related to horticulture, environmental conservation, and garden history, which are offered to its members from May through October. Over the years, the club has engaged in many civic projects, including the beautification of Grand Circle, planting trees along city streets, and helping Gloucester High School students learn to garden. Members also volunteer at Addison Gilbert Hospital in a popular flower arranging therapy program. More information about Cape Ann Garden Club activities is available by emailing Cape Ann Garden Club, written as all one word, that's Cape Ann Garden Club at gmail.com. Dragger breaks free from dry dock supports. It's written by Stephen Hagen. The Captain Joe, an 80-foot steel dragger, was close to being returned to Gloucester Harbor next to Rose Marine early Friday afternoon after being serviced in dry dock when the part of the structure holding the vessel gave way and it crashed down several feet into a slip. Officials on the scene reported no injuries in the incident, which took place shortly after noon. At approximately 1 p.m., the vessel was partly submerged in the water and partly supported by the facility's structure. Frank Rose IV, owner and head of operations at Rose Marine, said after the accident that high tide Friday night might fully float the Captain Joe so it could be righted. That's Mother Nature, he said. The boat was righted later Friday. In the crowd at Rose Marine, 375 Main Street, was Gloucester's Sean Grasso, a commercial fisherman who was anticipating piloting the Captain Joe once it was placed back in the water. Grasso, who has worked as a commercial fisherman since 2003, said a loud bang could be heard when Captain Joe fell from its supports. Nobody was hurt, Grasso said, just count our blessings. No visible damage could be seen above the water level on the hull of the vessel. In the minutes after the incident, several workers, of the approximately two dozen workers on the scene at the time, attempted to free the vessel by pulling on ropes attached to the vessel's starboard side and pushing the ship with long pieces of lumber on the port side. The Captain Joe usually docks at the Jodray State Fish Pier. According to its website, Rose Marine maintains a complete dry dock service facility large enough to haul and service steel fishing trawlers, large commuter vessels, and whale watch boats. Established in 1964 by the late Frank Rose III, Rose Marine has served the commercial fishing industry for more than 60 years. Symphony's 75th season opener now this Sunday, joined by Gail McCarthy, Manchester by the Sea. Due to weather conditions because of the weekend's nor'easter, the Cape Ann Symphony has moved the 75th Fantastique concert, the opening concert of its landmark 75th Diamond Anniversary season, to Sunday. The nonprofit symphony also has welcomed three board members to its team in its 75th season. The 75th Fantastique concert will now take place at 2 p.m. October 4th at the auditorium at Manchester Essex Regional High School, 36 Lincoln Street in Manchester by the Sea. Again, that's 2 p.m. on October 4th. A nor'easter won't stop the Cape Ann Symphony from launching our year-long celebration of three-quarters of a century of Cape Ann Symphony bringing world-class orchestral music to Boston's North Shore, Cape Ann Symphony Board President Tom Manny said in a prepared statement. Tickets for the originally scheduled September 27 concert will be honored at the October 4 concert. Attendees should bring the original tickets to the concert on October 4th. Tickets are still on sale now for the new concert date. Single ticket prices are $65 for adults, $60 for senior citizens, $20 for students of any age with a valid student ID, $5 for youth 12 years old and younger. More information and subscriptions and single tickets are available by calling, I'll repeat this, 978-281-0543, 978-281-0543, or visiting capeandsymphony.org. Attendees should bring the original tickets to the concert on October 4th. 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Single ticket prices are $65 for adults, $60 for senior citizens, $20 for students of any age with a valid student ID, $5 for youth 12 years old and younger. 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

symphony.org. The Symphony's new members are Joanne Hamill and Kathleen Piagisi, both of Gloucester, and Colleen DiBiase of Beverly. They joined board members Barbara Cox, Director of Marketing, John Bjorley, Secretary, Hank Betts, Lynn Combati, Robert Ellis, Richard Einhorn, M.D., Ann Morrison, Stephanie Stathos, Jonathan Stringer, John Todd, Lisa Watbucci is the last name. It's a hyphenated last name. Robert Whitemarsh and Manley. We are thrilled to welcome these extraordinary leaders to our board. Their unique perspectives and professional acumen are vital to sustaining and growing our musical impact on the community, Manley said. These board members come to Cape Ann Symphony from vastly different backgrounds, but they all share a passion for music and an unswerving dedication to preserve and advance Cape Ann Symphony's musical heritage. Hamill, whose career spans nearly four decades in healthcare, moved to Gloucester in 2014, after which she became an advocate for the arts. She volunteers with Cape Ann Symphony, the Open Door Food Pantry, and Greater Cape Ann Chamber of Commerce, supporting cultural initiatives that enrich the community and create connections. In that spirit, she supports expanding access to the arts and fostering appreciation for the role that music and culture play in a thriving community. Piagisi, a financial planner and investment advisor, has lived in Gloucester for 12 years. A Rotarian, she serves as assistant sergeant at arms and is eager to be part of the symphony board. DiBiase is a senior operations leader with more than a decade of experience with complex initiatives within global organizations. Manley, who has been a supporter of Cape Ann Symphony since 1981, is again board president this year. During his career, he moved to Washington, D.C. in 1993, but the family always returned to Cape Ann for holidays and vacations and made sure to attend a Cape Ann Symphony concert. In 2009, he and his family moved back to Gloucester when he joined the board of directors. He later served as treasurer and president. He's a graduate of the U.S. Military Academy at West Point and the Kennedy School of Government at Harvard University. We have planned a full season of orchestral and chamber music across, plus a few surprises to celebrate 75 years on stage making music, Manley said. I am thrilled to be working with this board of directors, the musicians of our conductor, Yoichi Yudagawa, as we celebrate this important milestone. Here's today's editorial. Ride, don't drive to haunted happenings. For the love of Pennywise, take the train. Salem will see roughly a million visitors this Halloween season. That's a lot for a city of 45,000 souls and a mere 2,800 parking spaces. For the most part, everyone has a good time during haunted happenings. Sidewalks are full of costume revelers of all kinds, from ghosts and ghouls to Freddy Krueger and the aforementioned Pennywise, the killer clown from Stephen King's horror novel, It. But anyone who has visited the Witch City in October or in September or November, for that matter, knows how clogged the streets can become with cars and inattentive pedestrians. Haunted happenings has only grown in popularity over the years, bringing in tourists from across the state, across the country, and across the world. That's why city and state officials are begging revelers to take the train. Haunted Happenings is an extraordinary event, and we know getting hundreds of thousands of people in and out of Salem over the course of October is no small undertaking, said Michael Muller, Executive Director of Commuter Rail at the MBTA. Once again this year, the MBTA will add weekend trips to Salem from Boston along the Newburyport-Rockport line. Riders can buy a weekend pass for a mere $10. It's a bargain and saves the hassle of navigating Salem traffic. The train practically unloads in the middle of the festivities. Visitors should also remember Salem as a living, breathing city populated with living, breathing residents who still have to live their lives while the rest of the world celebrates. The current version of Haunted Happenings is decidedly family-friendly with a fair amount of weirdness on the edges. It wasn't always that way. The Salem News Police notes the day after Halloween were often pages long with dozens of arrests for everything from public drunkenness to stabbings and assault. The city has worked hard to overcome that image and make the weeks-long celebration safe for everyone. It's a regional effort. We view the visitors we get for a Halloween season with a welcoming spirit, but it does present a public safety challenge, Salem Police Chief Lucas Miller said. That challenge ranges from

0: simple pedestrian safety all the way to counterterrorism efforts. To that end, we use officers from other agencies, including the State Police, the Essex County Sheriff's Department, the neighboring departments, and NEMLEC, as well as our own officers on overtime. We'll close streets when the level of pedestrian traffic requires it, and this can cause additional traffic woes. Come and enjoy yourself, but have a plan for getting home. Halloween falls on a Saturday this year, ensuring an extra large crowd. We invite all of our visitors to help us keep Salem magical, Mayor Dominic Pengallo said at a recent news conference. Enjoy your time in our incredible city, but please be respectful. Don't litter or trespass on private property. Even if you want a selfie with those cool Halloween decorations, don't block sidewalks or crosswalks if you're on a walking tour, and pay attention to signs, road closures, and other notices from the city and police department. Above all, he said, please treat others with patience. That goes for the workers in the places you may go, for other visitors, and for our residents. Here's a letter to the editor. Judge Mary McElroy's ruling blocking Lee Zeldin's EPA from clawing back funds for a solar-powered initiative is a welcome piece of good news in the fight to transform our energy economy at a time when climate chaos is accelerating and intensifying. The last thing we need is an increase in our dependence on the carbon-intensive fuel sources, which drain our bank accounts while enriching multinational corporations. Thanks so much for listening. Please be sure to join us again tomorrow for another edition of the Gloucester Daily Times, and visit our website, ticnetwork.org. Have a great evening.
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2: Here's the forecast for the Boston and South Shore area on the Talking Information Center from the National Weather Service. For today, showers as the nor'easter moves away, temperatures in the lower 60s. Showers continue overnight, cloudy temperatures in the mid-50s. Tuesday, cloudy temperatures in the mid-60s. The sun rose this morning at 6:39, setting at 6:31 this evening. Stay tuned for more heading your way next on the Talking Information Center.
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11: Hello, this is Kathleen, and today, Monday, September 28th, I'll be reading to you from the daily news of Newburyport. Pot shops say no on 8. Marijuana dispensaries campaign against ballot question by Caitlin D. Amesbury. With the state election just around the corner and a question on the ballot that would repeal laws that allow recreational marijuana to be sold, local dispensaries are urging residents to vote against question 8. Question 8 on the November 3rd ballot was proposed by an initiative petition and would, if approved, repeal the laws that legalize, regulate, and tax the retail sale of adult recreational use, marijuana, among other things. According to the state, if passed, the law would take effect in January 2028, much to the distress of employees and leadership at local dispensaries, some of whom have urged Massachusetts residents to vote no on the question. One person who has advocated nonstop against the ballot question is Scott Winters, Director of Business Development and Community Outreach at CNA Stores, a company with a cultivation facility in Amesbury and dispensaries in Amesbury and Haverhill. To persuade people to vote no, Winters said he has done a variety of networking, including connecting with local politicians and inviting them to tour CNA Stores facilities with State Senator Barry Feingold and Haverhill Mayor Melinda Barrett set to do so soon. I've been doing a lot of community outreach, meeting with the parties, whether that's the Democratic committees in the towns, sitting down, meeting with them, talking with candidates, even outside my district, Winters said. Winters also said he has been working to get the message out to members of the public, whether that be through informational materials, billboards, or other methods. We've had education in the stores for months. Our staff is educated. We're posting about it. And we have billboards that we've just put up from about Methuen to Danvers, digital billboards. And we're being very conscious of when the traffic hits and all of those other things, he said. On top of those efforts, Winters said he plans to talk to the senior community about the ballot question in the weeks to come. I've got a bunch of senior citizen centers that I am doing just prior to when early voting starts. So at the tail end of this month, the beginning of October, I'll be at the Haverhill Senior Center, Newburyport, Salisbury, and I believe Amesbury as well, he said. Join Operations, a dispensary in Rowley with locations in Worcester, Mendon, and Gardner, is providing informational materials in its store. Harry Ann Pendleton, inventory manager at the Rowley location, said the dispensary has pamphlets it is providing to customers that contain information about the ballot questions and a sign in front of the store that reads no on question 8. It just says no on question 8. Keep marijuana legal. Protect regulated recreational marijuana in Massachusetts. We also have the Massachusetts Information for Voters, the ballot questions here as well, if anyone wants to look at that, she said of the pamphlet. Pendleton said, if customers initiate discussions about the ballot question, staff members will often speak about how the question being approved would negatively affect them. She emphasized that it would be harmful to all employees at the dispensary. 100%, she said. Everyone in this building would agree. Now, with the election a little over a month away, the fight will continue, and Winters said he plans to continue to advocate for a no on question 8 and keep up his community outreach. I won't rest until November 4, he said. Cashman Elementary receives $49,000 for laptops by Caitlin D. Amesbury. Friday was even more exciting than usual for Cashman Elementary staff and students when two state legislators visited the school carrying a comically oversized check for $49,000. The money will go towards purchasing Chromebook computers for nearly 150 third grade students in the 2027-28 school year. The third graders each receive a Chromebook at the beginning of the school year, and they continue to use that laptop throughout middle school, according to Cashman principal Amy Mitchell. This allows them to access the curriculum in different ways, and it also helps to develop their typing skills so that they can type their essays and other communications, she said. Usually laptops come out of the district budget, but thanks to this funding, the money typically allocated for the laptops can be repurposed, Mitchell added. So this is truly significant and will allow for monies to be used in other ways, she said. The funding was secured through the state's fiscal 2027 budget and the Fair Share Amendment, which is a 4% tax on annual income above $1 million, where the money raised goes towards public education and transportation. To celebrate the good news, State Senator Barry Feingold, State Representative Don Shand, Mayor Cassandra Gove, and Amesbury Public Schools Superintendent Stephen Zadraev stopped by the school on Friday morning to surprise the staff and students with the check. The stop was one of the multiple made by Shand and Feingold on Friday in both Amesbury and Merrimack to celebrate the impact of the funding in different sectors of the communities they represent. Mitchell said the funding and the visit were a complete surprise, and she beamed when presented with the check alongside three excited third graders. During the check presentation, Feingold and Shand took the time to converse with the children. Specifically, Feingold explained the role of a state senator and the reason why Cashman was presented with the funding. We have a great school here, so we just wanted to play a role and be helpful, he told the students. Later, Feingold expounded upon the sentiment and said supporting local students is an important part of his role as a state senator. That's what we are here to do, he said. We are here to advocate for the district, but especially for the young people. They are our future. Shand was also happy to be able to help out some of her youngest constituents and said it was wonderful to see she and her fellow legislators' hard work pay off. It is exciting to see our work become real to the people who need it, she said. Shand and Feingold were not the only people who made securing the funding possible, a fact that Feingold pointed out as the event wrapped up. I want to thank the mayor and the superintendent, because what the representative and I do when we think about what are the things the public district needs is we talk to the mayor and the superintendent, he said. Gove also thanked Feingold and Shand for their work, saying that the funding will make a substantial impact on the local community, especially during a fiscally challenging time. I so appreciate their partnership, and we can't do this without them. We obviously are constrained at the local level to meet the needs of our community, and so having partners at the state level to help fill that gap is incredibly important, she said. Today is what it's all about, to be able to deliver and see the kids in person and tell them what we've been able to do and see the smile on their face. And the importance of these tools in the classroom is why we come to work every day. Maudsley State Park, Sculptors Take Precautions Before the Storm, by Terry Date, staff writer, Newburyport. Months ago, artists selected for the 2026 outdoor sculpture at Maudsley State Park show's theme, Edge. It appeared to be a prescient selection for the storied show's 26th year, given the rare September nor'easter that lashed coastal Massachusetts with rain-soaked gales over the weekend. The tempest arrived on the doorstep of the outdoor event's first full weekend, so organizers postponed Sunday's opening reception for a week. The Edge theme was all the more fitting with Sunday's postponed reception and artists scrambling to wrap, reinforce, or temporarily remove vulnerable installations before the storm hit. Meanwhile, the Maudsley event's long-standing characteristics remain in place. Temporary art, weather, landscape, public and historic Newburyport Park. Sculptor and event organizer David Davies thinks of the annual fall exhibit at Maudsley as a play. Maudsley is the stage, and these sculptures are the performers for a brief period of time, he said. Nature always plays a role in the show, more so this year at a time when the Northeast is experiencing more intense storms due to the warming climate, according to the weather researchers and the nation's National Climate Assessment. Show organizers have told the artists whose work may be vulnerable to take precautions or temporarily remove their pieces, said Davies, who spent part of Thursday helping artists cover their pieces in a tarp. This won't be the first outdoor sculpture at Maudsley to weather a nor'easter. Sculptor Joyce Audie Zarens, who grew up in Lawrence, has written a book about the event. Site-specific, 20 years of outdoor sculpture at Maudsley. One of the challenges of exhibiting outdoors is facing whatever nature brings, she said. Her Meanders installation, shown in the 2000 exhibit, was inspired by a warm January day, when she and her husband kayaked with the outgoing current on the Merrimack River in black water, silvered by ice, and encountered a fog surrounded by water in its three forms, solid, liquid, and gas. They installed the large sculpture on Saturday, back when the show took place in the spring. The following Wednesday, June 6th, a nor'easter blew through Maudsley, rearranging the set. Like everyone, I got to work repairing the damage, Zarens said. I bought some heavier stock, straightened and reinforced the supports, and put meanders back together. It remained upright for the remainder of the exhibit and provided a lesson in the power of nature to affect us all. Northern Essex Community College art professors Diane Pappas and Jen Hool and other artists improvised defenses to protect their installations in advance of the weekend storm. We literally were taking plastic wrap and wrapping it around this giant tree to keep things secure, Papa said. Her interest in transforming materials and Hull's conservation and habitat ideas fueled their collaboration. The project took root over lunchtime conversations last spring in the Haverhill campus cafeteria. This year, 56 displays will be up through October 16th, right up until Maudsley is Haunted, the annual spooky trail hosted by the resident theater in the open troupe. Occasionally, Maudsley State Park visitors report seeing ghosts on the 450-acre former estate of the Mosley family, bought in 1985 for $5 million, and managed by the Department of the Conservation and Recreation. Unlike ghosts, outdoor sculptures are physical objects made for being seen or otherwise experienced in the open air, where they typically interact with nature and viewers. Another Maudsley sculpture with Haverhill connections is Rochelle Perry Platine. She lives there. It's her 12th year showing at Maudsley. Her work is called Living at the Edge of Time, The Domino Effect. On Friday afternoon, she was headed to the park to assess whether she needed to take the work down and reinstall it after the storm. She has domino paths leading to a dead cedar tree chunk with cuckoo clocks on branches set at 1 minute to midnight. She has painted two of the branches red. Larry Elardo of Groveland has entered works in the show for 8 years. This year's piece, called On Edge, is made of rigid foam covered with fiberglass and resin. He expects it will weather the weekend storm. This is one of the few shows in the area where artists have the opportunity to show large-scale work in a public setting, Elardo said. I often meet people months after the show that tell me they love this show and wish there was more of this kind of art presented in the community. Over the years, some 350 artists have installed 1,000 sculptures at the outdoor exhibit. Like many plays, outdoor sculpture at Maudsley is visited by critics, Davies said. There are those who love it and others who say, "What are you doing in our park?" But even those in the second camp might get a new perspective and come away looking and thinking about the natural settings differently after seeing the temporary park sculptures. An outdoor sculpture to Maudsley State Park's lush and varied setting, and characters appear. They may be woody, steely, rocky, plastic, or gauzy. They may be silent. They may be standing or waiting in the wings, arching, bending, billowing, crawling, swimming, swinging, tunneling, or trumpeting. But the ensembles invariably enliven and enchant the park's lawns, hills, fields, trees, rocks, and reflecting pond. The natural setting includes majestic stands of white pine. Here are 100-year-old trees, gardens, meadows, stone arch bridges, carriage rows, and a reflecting pond. As the Northern Essex professors have protected the three stations in their Receivers of Light project, they are exercising resiliency and caution to protect their sculptures' ideas about nature and interconnectedness. Meanwhile, they and the other artists write the latest chapter in a storied tradition of public art in the State Park on the Merrimack in Newburyport. As I see it, it's time to address the future of NHS Athletic Field by John Weber. It is time to raise more community awareness about the condition and long-term future of the artificial turf field at Newburyport High School. The current turf at James T. Stalen Field was installed in 2015 and officially dedicated on Thanksgiving Eve that year. That means the playing surface is now approaching its 11th year of service. I had been coaching for several seasons on the old grass surface at NHS and have continued here for every season on our current turf has been in place. I have seen the wear and tear and deterioration firsthand. Not on an occasional walkthrough, inspection, or catching a game from the stands, but daily, season by season, and year by year. Newburyport High School Athletics currently reports approximately 76% of the student body participates in athletics. This number does not take into account the number of students who utilize it during physical education, wellness classes, or during the school day. The turf field is not simply a football field. It is a multi-sport community athletic facility used by numerous teams, practices, games, tournaments, and other activities throughout the year. This surface is rented and utilized by hundreds of youth athletes, club teams, camps, and used for community recreation day and night, nearly year-round. Artificial turf is not a set-it-and-forget-it surface. Its performance changes with age, usage, maintenance, compaction, and the condition of the underlying shock attenuation system. The question we should be asking is, not simply, is the field still legal to play on? It should also be, is this still the playing surface we want our student athletes to have? Today, the field is reportedly testing at the low end of the applicable performance standards. That distinction matters. A field can remain technically playable while its performance is nevertheless declining. This is where the common sense and preventative planning come into the conversation. There have also been concerns about an increase in injuries among the athletes using the field. I am not suggesting that we have conclusively established that the turf is the cause of those injuries. That would require a proper analysis of injury data, playing conditions, sport, location, weather, and other factors. But when a heavily used surface is approaching 11 years old and testing towards the lower end of its performance range, an increase in injury should prompt us to ask questions rather than to wait for a definitive answers after something more serious happens. These numbers also deserve consideration. While any investigation would never be able to conclusively connect injury to field conditions, common sense would tell us there is a connection between the two. The important issue is that turf replacement is not an overnight project. It requires engineering and condition assessments, specifications, design, procurement, budgeting, fundraising or appropriations, permitting, scheduling, and construction. The financial resources do not simply appear when the field reaches the end of its useful life. In fact, Newburyport's own budget documents recognize turf replacement as an ongoing financial consideration. The fiscal 2025 school budget materials specifically reference fundraiser and turf replacement within contracted services. That tells us something important. The need for replacement planning is already recognized. While I appreciate the 2025 plan to discuss money for the turf field, where was this conversation years ago? How does that help athletes now, participating on a subpar surface? There are now urgent meetings and committees being formed to address this issue. Again, where was this years ago? How does this help our student athletes today? I also want to make clear that this should not be viewed as criticism of the current athletic administration. Quite the opposite. The current athletic department administration has recognized the issue as a high priority and is working within the reality that replacing a major athletic facility takes time and significant resources. I would, however, point directly to the lack of planning that occurred under prior administrations and long-term current administrators. As a district, we prepare for the unimaginable. We have safety outlined as a top priority and protocol in preparation for what we hope we never need to utilize. Our schools are equipped with state-of-the-art video monitoring, locking systems, and alarms. As a district, we further pride ourselves on setting the bar high in our academic standards. We push for excellence, to excel, and never settle for a minimum standard. We continuously ask, how can we improve? How can we do better by our students? We want to set the standard in the region. My question is, with so much effort and energy placed on the safety and high standards for our students, why do we not have the same level of planning and high bar standard for the students utilizing the facility? The larger lesson is about long-term planning. The current athletic administration should not be left holding the responsibility for a problem that developed over many years. Athletic facilities require a life cycle plan, just as buildings, roofs, boilers, and roadways do. When we know that a major capital asset has a finite useful life, we should begin planning for its replacement before it reaches the point where replacement becomes an emergency. Newburyport has invested significantly in its athletic facilities. The city renovated the high school athletic complex in 2015, specifically to increase field capacity and accommodate additional sports. That investment has served thousands of Newburyport athletes. The next step is making sure that we protect that investment by planning responsibly for the next generation of the playing surface. This is not a call to shut down the fields tomorrow. It is a call to raise awareness and to push for clear answers with both current and future plans. I believe the community deserves to know the field's current testing results, its estimated hours of use, not in years, but in hours, its maintenance history, its projected remaining useful life, and the estimated cost and timeline for the replacement. Most importantly, we should establish a clear financial plan now so that the next turf replacement is a scheduled capital project rather than an emergency. Our student athletes deserve a playing surface that is not merely technically permissible, but one that performs as it was intended to perform. John Weber is Newburyport High School's assistant football coach and assistant track and field coach at Knock Middle School. Thank you so much for listening, and I hope you all have a safe and well day.
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Voting season is upon us, and the Talking Information Center has made a special recording of the Massachusetts Information for Voters Guide. Included in this recording are deeper dives into the 9 questions on the ballot for the election, which will be held Tuesday, November 3rd. 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
7: Hello, this is Kathy, and I will be reading the Providence Journal today, Monday, September 28th, 2026. A wet and wild weekend. A long duration nor'easter pounded Rhode Island with rain expected to continue through today, bringing coastal flooding, damaging wind gusts, and beach erosion. While the storm will have weakened, it will still be breezy and wet, according to the National Weather Service. Tuesday will bring wet and unsettled weather before temps climb up and it starts to dry out on Wednesday and beyond. The election battle that has Rhode Island Republicans seeing red, by Catherine Gregg, Providence Journal. It's election year in Rhode Island, so of course there's a Fung on the ballot in Cranston. This time around, it's Alan Fung running for a legislative seat, and not everyone is happy that the once popular mayor and former Republican Party standard bearer in his bids for governor and Congress is now running as an independent against one of the few Republicans already in the state legislature. Some high-profile Republicans have, in fact, voiced outrage that Alan Fung is challenging first-term Republican Representative Christopher Papalakis, who by day is the deputy chief of staff for the current Cranston mayor, Ken Hopkins. In 2024, Papalakis won the House District seat that Fung's wife, Barbara Ann Fenton Fung, famously won in 2020 by toppling then-House Speaker Nicholas Mattelio, and then gave up to mount her unsuccessful 2024 run for mayor against Hopkins. No one is more openly upset with Alan Fung's latest political move than the House Minority Leader Michael Chippendale, the leader of the tiny 10-member GOP bloc in the 75-member House of Representatives, through state GOP chairman Alan Myers, is a close second. As Chippendale told the Journal, "I think it's a transparently cynical political move. Alan relied on and received a tremendous amount of support from loyal Republicans as he served in office, and again, whenever he sought higher elected office. It's clear that those who were loyal to him have not and will not receive the same loyalty back." "That's a character flaw," said Chippendale. Republican Foster. Sue Steinhaus, the chief of staff of the House GOP and a one-time senior services director in Fung's administration, was even more blunt on Facebook on June 24th. "Fung's are not public servants. Self-serving is more accurate." But this All in the Family story doesn't end there. Three-way race. The face now pits Fung against incumbent Papoulakis against Democrat Colleen Crudell, the cousin of Frank Modernaro, the namesake son of the one-time president of the state AFL-CIO who held this constituency for many years until his own defeat in 2004. The three are competing for the votes of 11,149 potential voters in a largely suburban district that has 2,081 registered Republicans, 2,423 registered Democrats, and 6,645 registered independents, a.k.a. unaffiliated voters. Donald Trump won the district in 2016 and four out of five precincts in 2024. Some Republicans openly worry that Fung and Papoulakis will split the Republican-leaning vote in this purple-tinted Cranston district, paving the way for Democrat Crudell, who ran against Matilio, the future Speaker, in 2006, to win the seat and flip it back to blue. Now, here they all are, directly or indirectly, involved in the most closely watched legislative race this year, amid speculation about who will run for mayor in 2028 when Hopkins hits his term limit. Among the possible names being bandied about, Papoulakis, Montelio, and Fenton Fung. Maybe I'm reading too much into it, but the cynical me tells me that there's got to be more to it than him just suddenly seeing the light that the independent caucus is where it belongs. Representative John Brine, the lone independent in the House today, said of Fung. I think a Machiavellian mind would say that it's an effort to muck up Chris Papoulakis's because Barbara Ian intends to run for mayor again, Brine said. Interestingly, if Allen were to by some chance win, I don't know who he would coalesce within the House, Chippendale said. No Republicans trust him, and the Democrats have no incentive to bring him into their fold. He'd be an island. What does the state GOP chairman have to say? I am disappointed that Allen Fung, after decades of support from Rhode Island Republicans, has chosen to leave the party and run as an independent against Papoulakis, says Myers, the party chairman. Allen is free to make his own political decisions, but Republicans and voters are equally free to examine why a former Republican standard bearer is now challenging a Republican incumbent, he said. Given the history involving the Fungs, Mayor Hopkins, and Chris's role in the Hopkins administration, people will naturally ask questions about what prompted this race, Myers told the Journal. What does Allen Fung have to say? This was Fung's response via email to Journal inquiries about his decision to switch his voter registration from Republican to unaffiliated in May and then challenge a sitting Republican legislator. By becoming unaffiliated, in the spirit of the independent man atop the statehouse dome, myself, my wife, the majority of the state, and 60% of District 15 are now unaffiliated voters. I get to work with the best ideas from both parties and do what I did as mayor, get what people thought was impossible over the finish line, he said. Just to be clear, Fung, 56, was still voting as a registered Republican in the 2024 presidential and statewide primaries. He disaffiliated on May 6th, less than 2 months before this year's June candidate declaration deadline. The Republican Party bosses can say what they want on behalf of their candidate with a disastrous voting record, Fung told the Journal. My focus is clearly not on answering to them, but on delivering for my neighbors in Western Cranston. His allusion to Papoulakis' disastrous voting record relates to his votes against the state's ever-growing and now high $15.2 billion budget that includes extra money for hospitals, home health care, services for the disabled, and Rhode Island Veterans Home. Papoulakis' ridiculous drama doesn't help the people at the door who are talking to me about affording gas, health care, and prescription medications and their rising tax bills, Fung said. Papoulakis' response, I voted against a bloated state budget that has grown to more than $15 billion because I believe state government spends too much and too often gets its priorities wrong. I stand by that vote, turning a principled vote against an entire budget into a series of misleading, isolated attacks is simply dishonest. Running for Congress in 2022 after two failed tries for governor, Fung posted, "This is it, the great American comeback." But Fung lost his race for Rhode Island's 2nd Congressional District seat to Democrat Seth Magnuser on a 50.4% to 46.7% vote. He won his home city of Cranston, where he had been mayor for 12 years, but only 3 percentage points, 50.6 to 47.7, with the third candidate getting a smidgen of the vote. Fast forward to 2026 and the homepage of the newly independent. Fung tells potential voters, Rhode Island doesn't need more partisanship. It needs more problem solving. He pledges to protect access to your health care team, medications and treatments you rely on, increase state funding for our public schools and our road repairs, revitalize Meshanicott Lake Park, responsible budget instead of higher taxes. What does Papalakis have to say? Papalakis says he can only guess at Fung's reasons for challenging him 2 years after he endorsed an incumbent Republican mayor, Ken Hopkins, over his 2024 challenger, Barbara Ann Fenton Fung. "They asked for my endorsement 2 years ago," he said of the Fungs, "and I respectfully said I can't. I'm with the incumbent mayor. He deserves a second term. He's done a good job. It's the right thing to do." A decade-long member of the Cranston City Council, who was the first Republican to win the 5th Ward in Cranston in 74 years, Papalakis, 43, was not yet working for Hopkins when he sided with him in the 2024 mayoral race. It wasn't until January of this year that he left his job at his family's sign company to work for Hopkins. He also delivers pizzas for Tommy Pizza some Friday nights and has on and off since Tommy first opened on Oaklawn Ave. "I filled in a bit, and then I left because I got too busy with the city council stuff and working at the time. And then, you know, I do what I got to do to put food on the table, and if I got to pick up a pizza shift here and there because we needed a little extra grocery money or the kids needed new shoes, you do what you've got to do. And also it's a great way to stay grounded, hit the potholes, call them in to get fixed the next day, and also get people to talk and hear what people need and what the struggles are." Papalakis has been the lead sponsor of several bipartisan Cranston delegation bills that became law. They allow the city to borrow money to finance a series of projects, including the repair, construction, and rehabilitation of streets, sidewalks, bridges, storm drains, schools, and other public buildings and playgrounds, as well as athletic fields. Papalakis does not rule out a run for mayor when the Hopkins term ends. What does Crudell have to say? Crudell re-entered the political fray with a three-page letter known in some circles as Mother Teresa letter, reintroducing herself and her reasons for running. "Weston Cranston has been my home for 57 years. It is the place where I grew up, where my five sisters and I went to Cranston Public Schools, and where my family built our life, and where I learned the values that still guide me. Work hard, tell the truth, help your neighbors, respect the taxpayer, and never forget where you came from." A lawyer, one-time legal counsel in the General Assembly, and former Cranston City Councilwoman and chair of the Cranston Board of Contract and Purchasing, Crudell said she has seen firsthand how decisions made at the State House eventually land on the kitchen tables of families here in Cranston. Asked how she differentiates herself from her opponents, she said, "I am not a career politician. Chris Papalakis works both at the State House and as Deputy Chief of Staff to the Mayor at City Hall, thus earning a salary from city taxpayers and from state taxpayers. I believe a state representative's first responsibility must be to the voters, not to the mayor or an administration." Of Funk, she said, Alan Fung has a long and sundry political record. He has been mayor, run for governor twice, and Congress, and is now running for this seat. Voters can decide whether this race is about serving the people of Weston Cranston or the next step in a political career. I'm not looking for the next office. I'm focused on fighting for Cranston right now. She, like her opponents, promises to advocate on behalf of parents and schools and seniors and small business owners and vulnerable Rhode Islanders, and to work across party lines whenever possible, because I'm tired of the idea that every issue has become a political fight. It matters when someone in public office remembers that the job belongs to the people, not to the politicians. City Shares report on whistleblower line by Colin Hogan. Providence has released the first ever report from its new whistleblower hotline and hotline tip center called Speak Up PVD. Over the last year, the city received 19 anonymous whistleblower tips, found 13 of them to be substantive, referred 10 to other city departments, including human resources, for issues regarding compensation, and launched 4 internal investigations. Whistleblowers helped the city to uncover a modest total of $831 in cost to the city, resulting from one investigation into the ex-spouse of a police officer who continued using city health insurance, but did not bill the health insurance for any medical expenses. But Gina Costa, the city's internal auditor who pushed the city to launch the service, said it was important to create an avenue for employees to speak up. I believe it has the potential to prevent misspending, fraud, and abuse, she said. One would be good. The quantity didn't really matter. After 1 year, Costa thinks the city can continue promoting the whistleblower hotline and fine-tune its operations. The only problem, Costa is retiring this year after spending 25 years in the city of Providence. The auditor's job is very difficult, she said, always prodding into people's work. It's never personal. I'm there for the taxpayers, and it's my job. Her recommendations to make the whistleblower hotline work better include publishing more timely reports. At present, it's hard for the anonymous tipsters to see progress on the status of their tip, she said. When employees, constituents, or contracted vendors file an anonymous report using either a phone number that transcribes their message or an online portal, their case is given an identifying code word. The case of the ex-spouse health insurance was referred to as Gold Piano. Then Costa can use the third-party whistleblower service called Whistply to send messages to the tipster for more information. The office is completely unaware of the person making the complaints, no matter if it is submitted via website or phone, said Costa's report. Having the whistleblower service, Costa said, can provide peace of mind even when no wrongdoing is found. For example, one tipster, code Onyx Lion, suspected that a department director inappropriately attended a golf tournament on the city's dime. In fact, that director had appropriately requested funds to send city youth to the tournament. That's a win, too, Costa said. At present, there are ongoing investigations from the whistleblower hotline, Costa said. Some tips are less fruitful, and Costa labels them commentary or people who were just venting, she said. Regardless, she wants constituents, employees, and vendors to know the hotline is there for them. I encourage people, if they see anything, start with me, she said. The hotline number is 401-389-3772, and the online portal can be accessed from providenceri.gov/internal-auditor-speak-up-PVD. Man accused in football player's murder entered U.S. in 2015 as a tourist, by Katie Mulvaney. The UMass Dartmouth student accused of fatally stabbing a football player outside the Mezzo Lounge in Providence on September 19th is a Nigerian national who entered the U.S. in 2015 on a tourist visa, according to federal sources. Federal sources said that Chukwuemeka Uzoma David Uzoma Eze entered the United States on March 18, 2015 at Boston Logan Airport on a B-2 visa and twice received approval to remain in the country. Uzoma Eze, 19, is being charged with the murder and the death of Marvin's Antoine, an 18-year-old freshman running back for the UMass Dartmouth football team. He also stands accused of stabbing and injuring Kensley McKean, also a freshman player for the team, who suffered non-life-threatening injuries to the head and neck and was treated at Rhode Island Hospital, police said. Federal sources said Uzoma Eze has since received two approved extensions of his non-immigrant status. One was filed September 17, 2015, and approved 5 months later. He filed the second one, March 18, 2016, which was approved in June 2016. He applied for deferred action, meaning it was the government's discretion whether he remained in the United States or was deported. Federal authorities granted his application in 2021. On September 21st, 2022, according to sources, Uzoma Eze applied for employment authorization on August 24th, 2023, a request that was rejected September 25th, 2023, the sources said. On February 10th, 2025, he filed two applications. The first was for employment authorization based on deferred action scheme, which was approved in June 2016. He applied for deferred action, meaning it was the government's discretion whether he remained in the United States or was deported. Federal authorities granted his application in 2021 on September 21st, 2022, according to sources, Uzoma Eze applied for employment authorization on August

for employment authorization based on deferred action, which remains pending, the sources said. He filed the second application on the same day for deferred action, which was approved October 8, 2025, and is set to expire October 7, 2027. Jay-Z accuser recants claims, saying, "Rapper never raped me." The anonymous woman who accused Jay-Z of sexual assault is recanting her claims. The Jane Doe submitted a declaration to the New York federal court on September 24th, stating all allegations against the 56-year-old rapper, born Sean Carter, are false, and according to documents obtained by Rolling Stone. She also said she disclosed mental health conditions to her legal team before naming him in her since-dropped 2024 lawsuit. "Sean Jay-Z Carter never raped me. I have never met or spoken to Carter. Mr. Carter never engaged in any inappropriate conduct toward me whatsoever," she wrote under penalty of perjury. "There is no truth to any of my claims against Mr. Carter. I understand my false accusations have caused Mr. Carter immense pain, suffering, and damage that can never be fully undone," she added, noting she did not receive financial compensation of any kind from Mr. Carter or anyone acting on his behalf. Her new lawyer, James Blair Newman Jr., addressed the legal move in its September 25th statement in Rolling Stone. "Our client maintains that she was a victim of sexual assault, but she was entirely mistaken in her allegations identifying Mr. Carter, and those allegations were false." The admission came the same day Carter filed a notice that he was voluntarily dismissing the woman as a defendant in his case against her and her former attorney, Tony Busby, for malicious prosecution and abuse of process. The Roc Nation founder has accused Busby of leveling Jane Doe's sexual assault allegations, despite her disclosing they are not true. USA Today reached out to representatives for Carter, Busby, and Jane Doe for comments. R&B singer arrested for terrorist threats, cruelty to children. R&B singer Kiki Wyatt is facing multiple serious charges after being arrested in Georgia. Wyatt, 44, was booked into the Henry County Jail September 20th for terrorist threats, simple assault, and cruelty to children. A representative for the Henry County Sheriff's Office confirmed to USA Today on September 25th. She was released on $1,050 bond after spending 2 days behind bars. The circumstances surrounding the musician's arrest remain unclear, but the cruelty to children charge is listed as third-degree witness offense, a misdemeanor. Under Georgia law, that is when a person who is the primary aggressor knowingly allows a minor to witness or be present while an act of violence is being committed. USA Today reached out to the representative for Wyatt for comment. Matos and Laughlin in tight race. Spar over energy costs, ICE, and more, by Antonia Norifazian. Lieutenant Governor Sabina Matos and her Republican opponent John Laughlin, who are currently neck and neck in polls, remained cordial while expressing contrasting views on issues like immigration, truck tolls, and energy costs in a September 25th WPRI debate. Matos, a Democrat, described herself as someone who has successfully taken on greedy corporations. She emphasized that affordability was not just a campaign issue, but something that she'd personally struggled with as an immigrant from the Dominican Republic who worked in a jewelry factory and took out loans to attend Rhode Island College. Laughlin, a former state representative who served in the Army in the Air National Guard and led soldiers in Bosnia and Iraq, told Matos that he was immensely proud of her story, which he described as a story of America. "Having said that, who takes over if the governor leaves is a very important question," he said. "I have the experience, the real-world experience, to actually provide leadership from day one." Here's what the candidates said about key issues. Energy costs. Laughlin said that most Rhode Islanders currently have roughly 4 charges on their electric bills that have nothing to do with the production and generation of electricity. "We can debate whether those charges belong there or not, but they need to be removed from the electric bill, packaged as legislation, voted through."

0: and funded through the general fund, he said. Get them off the electric bill. That cuts 20% of our electric bills tomorrow. He also said that Rhode Island Energy should be authorized to purchase electricity based on the cheapest prices available on the market, whether it comes from a nuclear power plant in Connecticut or a hamster on a wheel in Boroughville. The electric grid runs on physics, not politics, he said. Matos called for continued investments in renewable energy. Block Island has successfully committed to using 100% renewable energy, which currently only costs ratepayers 1 cent more, she said. We have to continue our commitment to free ourselves from fossil fuels, she said, adding that Rhode Islanders need to be less dependent on oil prices, which will go up and down depending on whether Donald Trump is going to start another war. Laughlin countered that renewable energy cannot power and will never be able to power exclusively a 21st century economy. You're always going to have some backup, he said. Immigration. Matos, who has called for abolishing U.S. Immigration's Customs Enforcement, ICE, said that the agency has been terrorizing people in our community. We have to stop that, she said, adding that she spent years on the Providence City Council trying to build good community relationship between law enforcement and the community, and that ICE has been destroying all those years of work that we did to build trust. Abolishing ICE wouldn't mean that the United States stopped enforcing immigration laws, Matos said. Rather, those duties would fall to the Federal Department of Justice, she indicated. We've got to remember ICE has been in place for 20 years, maybe 21 years, she said. Laughlin said that Rhode Island is not Minneapolis and that Rhode Islanders deserve to be protected from crimes committed by foreign nationals. Our communities would be safer and quieter if we cooperated with ICE, he said. Matos said the small businesses in Rhode Island are losing business because people are afraid of being targeted by ICE. I'm going to be opposing them every time they come into our lives and bring terror, she said. During the rapid-fire portion of the debate, Matos said that she is supporting the Democrat candidate for governor, Helena Fuchs. Laughlin didn't answer the question. I haven't necessarily made up my mind, he said. Both candidates said they believe that Rhode Island should adopt a system like Massachusetts, where candidates for governor and lieutenant governor run on a joint ticket in the general election, but run separate campaigns in the primaries. Truck tolls. Matos said she supports turning Rhode Island's controversial highway truck tolls back on so that the money can be used to repair damage in communities like Onleyville, which she represented while serving on the Providence City Council. Laughlin voiced opposition, saying that the majority of revenue would go to out-of-state vendors and that the State Department of Transportation does not need the small amount of revenue that we're going to get. Flock cameras. Matos said she agrees with Governor Dan McKee's 60-day pause on this flock system and that it should be up to individual communities to decide whether they want to use it. Specifically, Laughlin said law enforcement officers should be required to obtain search warrant and have probable cause before accessing the footage. While flock camera footage has helped solve crimes like the Brown University shooting, it doesn't justify the round-the-clock 24/7 surveillance on Rhode Islanders, he said.
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4: 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This is Steve at the Talking Information Center. It's been my pleasure reading the Hannaford ad for you today. Have a wonderful weekend. Good day.
5: 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We hope you'll find this information helpful in deciding your vote.

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7: 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cans of Happy Harvest medium sweet peas are 89 cents. 15.25-ounce cans of Happy Harvest canned whole kernel golden sweet corn are 95 cents. 15.5-ounce cans of Dakota's Pride canned dark red kidney 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

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This is Steve at the Talking Information Center. It's been my pleasure reading the Trukey's Ad for you today. Have a wonderful weekend. Good day.

0: Here's the forecast for the Boston and South Shore area on the Talking Information Center from the National Weather Service. For today, showers as the nor'easter moves away, temperatures in the lower 60s. Showers continue overnight, cloudy temperatures in the mid-50s. Tuesday, cloudy temperatures in the mid-60s. The sun rose this morning at 6:39, setting at 6:31 this evening. Stay tuned for more heading your way next on the Talking Information Center.
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5: 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We have the two-pack of the Walgreens COVID-19 antigen tests. 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Again, September 27th through October 3rd. I'm Mike, and thank you for listening to the Talking Information Center.
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5: Hi, this is Mike with the Talking Information Center, and today I'll be reading the CBS Weekly ad. These deals are going to be valid from September 27th through October 3rd. And first up here, we have the extra, extra big deal days with Extra Care, and we have Nature's Valley Bars 5 to 6 count, General Mills cereal 8.9 to 12 ounces, Betty Crocker, Mott's, GM fruit snacks or bars, 6 to 10 count, excluding protein bars and wafers. In addition, you also get the Kellogg's Rice Krispie Treats or Pop-Tarts, 7 to 8 count. 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We have the Vicks DayQuil NyQuil 12 ounces or 24 count, the Sinex 0.5 ounces or 5 ounces, or the Jarabi 8 ounces or Vicks Vapo products, $10.99 this week at CVS. Again, these deals are valid from September 27th through October 3rd. I'm Mike, and thank you for listening to the Talking Information Center.
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0: Hi, I'm Ryan Blaney, a third-generation race car driver, and we dedicate a lot of our time to going as fast as possible. 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
1: Here's the forecast for the Boston and South Shore area on the Talking Information Center from the National Weather Service. For today, showers as the nor'easter moves away, temperatures in the lower 60s. Showers continue overnight, cloudy temperatures in the mid-50s. Tuesday, cloudy temperatures in the mid-60s. The sun rose this morning at 6:39, setting at 6:31 this evening. 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
2: The Gunsmoke episode, The Mortgage, is waiting for you in the TIC archives, ready to ride again whenever the notion strikes. You just mosey on over to the TIC app, tap Archive Recordings in the menu, then choose Special Programming. There you'll find Matt Dillon, Doc, Chester, and Miss Kitty, along with a whole corral of our past radio plays. So pull up a chair, settle in, and give it a listen.
3: Hello?
4: Man, where are you? This wedding is lit. I thought you were coming.
3: 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I'm in bed with the flu.
4: 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You didn't get a flu shot?
3: 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I can't believe I'm missing out on Greg's wedding.
4: 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Grandma's about to crowd surf.
3: 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What?
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10: This is Cody Boynes on Monday, September 28th, reading for the Talking Information Center, reading the Monday Associated Press News. Trump asked China's president if he wants to buy U.S. arms, ambassador says. President Donald Trump has justified the pending U.S. arms sale to Taiwan to Chinese President Xi Jinping by downplaying it as just one of the many sales Washington makes around the world, even asking if Xi be in the market for U.S. arms, Trump ambassador to China said on Sunday. David Perdue said Trump raised the prospect of the arms sale from the U.S. to its ascendant geopolitical rival, an unlikely offer that, if consummated, would upend generations of U.S. policy toward China and Taiwan and potentially expose U.S. technology to a potential foe. Perdue, speaking to Shannon Bream on the Fox News Sunday, days after Trump hosted Xi for a state visit in Washington, didn't specify when the offer was made. Bream had cited concerns from Republican and Democratic lawmakers over delayed